0: regulations about lawmakers' improper behavior toward female staffers. The House has passed a short-term measure to fund the federal government into early December. The move is designed to avoid a chaotic shutdown as lawmakers campaign for re-election. The Senate has already overwhelmingly approved the measure, so it now moves to President Trump's desk for his signature. On Wall Street, the Dow down by 419 points, the NASDAQ dropped 271, the S&P lower by 54. More details at srnnews.com.
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2: Heavy traffic trying to get up into downtown. That crash north on I-25 up near 6th Avenue. It's been cleared to the shoulder. Lanes have opened about 25 minutes from University up to Colfax. Delays up north, it's getting better. South on I-25, crash past Erie Parkway. That's been cleared out. Westbound I-70 at Quebec, some activity on the shoulder. And there's a crash causing problems northbound Parker Road at Orchard. With traffic, I'm Susan Thielen.
3: Denver weather.
4: Denver metro area going to start to see a hotter and drier southwest flow take over as we work our way into this Wednesday, Thursday, and Friday. Trough of low pressure to the northwest, high pressure well to the southeast now. We're going to be looking at a stronger southwest flow, bringing above average temperatures with little chance of any meaningful showers or thunderstorms through the first part of this Labor Day weekend. Temperatures 80s to round out this Tuesday, near 60 tonight, low to mid 90s, then for highs Wednesday through Saturday, mostly sunny, nighttime lows, low to mid 60s. I'm meteorologist Mark Huer.
5: Current temperature
6: 86 degrees.
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10: The best thing you can do for yourself and your relationship with the Lord and for the church in which you attend and are a part of is just to serve. And serve with joy. Serve with happiness. You remember what Jesus did? The Bible says it very clearly that Jesus came not to be served, but to serve and to give His life a ransom for many. One of the many verses I memorized early on, in Mark chapter 10, verse 45, it's beautiful. If my Lord came to serve and not to be served, then that's what my life is. I'm here to serve. That's my role. What the Lord has me to do is to serve in the giftings and the talents that He's given to me.

0: great to have you with us today as we present Abounding Grace. Pastor Ed Taylor is in the middle of a series of studies based in 1 Samuel. Today, we're going to draw your attention to the difference between effective and ineffective leadership in the church. Maybe God has you in a place of leadership, or you believe He's calling you to that. What should your attitude be, and what's the right way to lead? Let's see what 1 Samuel chapter 11 has to say about that.
1: Verse 10, back in Samuel now. Verse 10. With all this movement, it says, "Therefore the men of Jabesh said, 'Tomorrow we will come out to you, and you may do with us whatever seems good to you.' And so it was on the next day that Saul put the people in three companies. They came into the midst of the camp in the morning watch, killed the Ammonites until the heat of the day. And it happened that those who survived were scattered so that no two of them were left together." If you like to write in your Bibles, you can just write there, victory. That's victory. Here are these that are wanting to make a treaty, but they're going to gouge out your eyes and permanently humiliate and cripple you. But with God's authority, Saul leads the army into their first victory. God elevated Saul here in a way that now establishes his kingship and establishes his oversight of the kingdom. And that is the way that God works. That's the way of God when it comes to the men and women of God. He will establish your leadership, and He will establish your oversight, and He will establish your calling. You see it over and over again in the scriptures of God establishing the leadership of a man or a woman in the eyes of His people. Let me show you what that looks like. Turn over to Psalm 75 for a minute. Psalm 75. And while you're turning there, in 1 Samuel chapter 2, verse 7, it says, "The Lord makes poor, and the Lord makes rich. He brings low, and He lifts up. He raises the poor from the dust, and lifts the beggar from the ash heap, to set them among princes, and to make them inherit the throne of glory. For the pillars of the earth are the Lord's, and He set the world upon them." This is the pattern of God. He lifts up one, He puts down another. Notice Psalm 75, verse 7. Psalm 75, verse 7. It's a very important passage of scripture to grasp in our lives as we walk by faith, trusting God with our lives, all of our lives, with every promotion that we seek, with every new position we're looking for, with every place of service within the church, wherever it is. Listen, this is what the Bible says. Psalm 75, verse 7. Back up a minute to verse 6. "For exaltation comes neither from the east nor from the west, nor from the south. But God is judge. He puts down one and He exalts another." Mark that in your hearts, would you? Mark that. Because we happen to live in a culture that may have rubbed off on you, and certainly rubbed off on me in times, that really emphasizes jockeying for position. It really emphasizes the idea that we live in a dog-eat-dog society. And if you don't take care of number one, then you're just going to be run over. And if you want to climb the corporate ladder, every rung of that ladder is someone that you need to step on to get one. There's just this move of, and it doesn't have to be huge. It doesn't have to be some journey to be a CEO. It can just simply be, hey, I think that I should make more money, or the person next to me just got a raise. I know it was only 3 cents, but I deserve four. And I'll do whatever I need to do to get four. It's just not fair. I've been here longer than that person. I do a better job. All that person does is read all and play on the internet all day. It's just bizarre how we have been ingrained to take care of ourselves. Me, myself, and I. And in the mentality of wanting more, and even demanding more, and even very greatly disappointed when we don't get in more. When our coworker got that promotion, or when the layoffs came and the seniority list was there, they didn't even pay attention to the seniority list. They just laid off whoever they wanted to, and you happened to be one. Of all the years that you gave yourself to the company, of all the years that you've put in, and you really thought that things were going to happen. When they called you in for the appointment, you thought, man, it's got to be a promotion. I mean, I've been working so hard. And instead, it was the exact opposite of what you expected. One of the comforting things in a very difficult time like that is to remember that God raises up and He puts down. Another way that we may refer to that in Christian language is that God closes a door and he opens doors. He provides a way for us in our needs, and sometimes he causes things to be withheld from us for a season. God raises up and puts down. Now take that back into now your own church family. Too many people in churches today get hung up with positions and titles and even places of prominence. There is a tendency not to be satisfied where we are, or to be satisfied without a position or a title. And there's a tendency not to be satisfied just being known as a servant. Well, what do you do in your church? I'm just a servant. No. You've got, what are you, a deacon? Are you an elder? Are you, and you can name it. Well, what are you? I'm just a servant. I just ask the folks what they need to be done, and whatever they tell me to do, I do it. Well, wait a minute. How many hours do you put in a church? You're always there. You don't even work there. No. This is what I do. I just serve God. I serve God at church. I serve God here at work. I serve God in my neighborhood when I mow my neighbor's lawn. I serve God when I'm helping at the food bank. I just serve God. But they don't give you any titles there. They don't put your name up on a wall somewhere. Track your hours. You don't ever get a title. I'm just a servant. And if you haven't struggled with this in your personal relationship with the Lord, you are a blessed person. It's a blessing. If you don't struggle with this, and it's just you have that personality where servant is just fine for you, bless you. May your tribe multiply. But most people struggle with this in one area or another in their lives, even within the church, as if it's not enough just to be a servant of the Lord, a faithful servant. As a pastor, I see this sad scenario play out all too often, more than I wish. Being the responsible person to have to look someone in the eye and talk to them about their desire for prominence and desires for titles and positions. Watching them, man, a lot of the same things that happen in the world happen within the church, and having to get involved and go, no. I don't think that's wise. I think what you're doing is wrong. I think you should just be satisfied with what the Lord's doing in your life right now. Just wait on him. As a matter of fact, while people are actively seeking prominence and wanting attention and accolades, they'll probably never get it from God. They may attain it within the church, but it's really just an empty, because God hasn't put you there. You want to be where God puts you. And you want the title that God gives you. You're a beloved child of God. You're well beloved. You're a servant of God. I am a child that has been saved. I'm a new creation. Those are great titles to have. And yes, there are those roles in the scriptures of pastor and elder and deacon, and there are those positions, but we prefer to be known as servants here. Because you can have a title and not have the blessing of God. You could take a title upon yourself. I remember the time after a service, as I was greeting and everybody was done, there was a guy that was walking in many years ago. I had a big trench coat, and so the security people were all a little concerned. That was that's not a good sign, I think it was a little hot outside, and he comes up, and it was no big deal. He just handed me his card, and on his card, he printed them out himself, by the way, on his card, he was the angel so-and-so. I'm like, that's pretty prominent. Wow. You're an angel, and he even has a card to let me know. No harp, no wings, nothing, not even a Bible, but he had a card and letting me know that he's an angel and that God sent him to destroy this church. Nice to meet you. And so I looked him in the eye and I said, where's your Bible? I think an angel from God would come with his word, don't you? Angels don't need, I was in one of those playful moods that day, and and let's just say he didn't leave too happy. He came in as a happy angel, left as an angry angel. Obviously, he was not an angel. He printed his own card out. He took a title upon himself that somehow I think even he believed. He didn't come with any validation of the Holy Spirit. He didn't have any desire as angels do. You know, the Bible says that angels are ministering spirits. He had no desire to serve the people of this congregation. He had none of the marks that the Bible would refer in case, you know, because the Bible also says to be careful to entertain strangers, because you entertain strangers, you may entertain an angel unaware. So I'm cool if that was an angel, but he had no markings of the angel. He had, I think I still have the card somewhere. Maybe I don't even know if it had a phone number on it. I don't know if angels carry cell phones or not. I don't even remember now. But the reality is simply this. Of course, I use an extreme example, although I've met quite a few people over the years that have walked through the doors very disappointed the title they took upon themselves was not validated by the community of believers and the leadership here, because it's simply something they took upon themselves. But pulling away from the exaggerated example and just think about your own heart, just know the Lord's going to, if the Lord's going to raise you up, he's going to raise you up. The role of the leadership of the church is just to ratify what God's doing in your life already. We don't control that. We don't control raising up someone artificially, and we don't control sitting someone down artificially. If we're truly, as leaders of the church, being led by the Spirit, then the Spirit's going to make evident what he's doing in a person's life. And again, it's another opportunity for you and I to what? Walk by faith. I mean, the giftings in the ministry in people's lives are very, very evident. It's very evident. The many hundreds and hundreds, if not thousands, of people that have served here at Calvary, that currently serve. It's evident, the giftings. But it's also evident equally when someone takes a title upon themselves, when someone's seeking prominence, when someone just wants to lead for the sake of leading and try to take something upon themselves. The sooner you settle this in your heart, the more contentment you'll enjoy in your relationship with the Lord. The sooner we settle this, trying to canvass for position, gather a following, or any of the other things man tries to do to gain a place of leadership and oversight in the church is just sinful. You want the Lord to raise you up. The best thing you can do for yourself and your relationship with the Lord and for the church in which you attend and are a part of is just to serve. And serve with joy. Serve with happiness. You remember what Jesus did? The Bible says it very clearly that Jesus came not to be served, but to serve and to give his life a ransom for many. One of the many verses I memorized early on, in Mark chapter 10, verse 45. It's beautiful. If my Lord came to serve and not to be served, then that's what my life is. I'm here to serve. That's my role. What the Lord has me to do is to serve in the giftings and the talents that he's given to me. My title, if you use it from time to time, someone introduced themselves recently, I think it was after Sunday, and said, "Are you Pastor Ed?" And I said, "It's all right to call me Ed. I'm cool. I don't need the title. It's okay to call me Ed. If that makes you comfortable, call me Ed. You can call me a lot of things, but Ed I prefer." But I don't need the time. I'm just a servant. I recognize my role, and I recognize my responsibility, and I take it very seriously. But I'm just a servant like you. The difference between you and I right now is just a few feet off the ground. That's about it, just so that people can see in the room. And the difference is the amount of responsibility. That's it. And if the Lord, for some of you, have that calling of missionary or have that calling of pastor or church planner on your heart right now, it won't be long before you have the same responsibility that I do in the Lord's timing. But ultimately, we all have the same responsibility, and that's to be good stewards of the ministry and the gifts and calling and things that God has given us to serve him with. So be careful when you prop up men and make them more than they really are. Be careful when you look to man more than you look to God because of a title. Be very careful of men and women that would demand you look up to them and emphasize the title and make sure that that title is emphasized even over and above their name. Be careful. That's not the way of the Lord. Remember when James and John's mom came to Jesus and said, can you connect them and give them the seats of prominence? One on your right and one on your left. You said, "No, that's not mine to give." You misunderstand. Now, one more thing before we close up with the last verses about authority. there are different types of authority in the church. Different types of authority, really in anything, but inside of the church. Number one, there's authority that man will take upon himself. We talked a little bit about that. This is when someone sets themselves up to be in charge. That is not blessed. You don't set yourself up to be in charge. Secondly, there's the authority given by God, and that's what God blesses. This is key as God does it, as he makes it evident. And then thirdly, there's an authority that's earned through servanthood. And really, two and three go together. Because if God has really raised you up, then you have that authority that's been given to you by God. But then through your compassionate, loving service and leadership, then you begin to earn respect from those that you're serving. And not only do you have God's approval, but you also have man's approval. You see, God begins to reveal, like Saul, he's established before the people as the king. Even in his weakness and failures at this point, God has established him by giving him victory. And he's showing the people, this is, now I know what Samuel said and I know the anointing, but this is my king. This is who you asked for. This is who you get. God's heart for the ministry is both to serve in the authority that comes from God, but also the authority and the relationship that you and I build by serving one another in love and selflessness. It is a very, very humbling thing to be served. I would say, I bet you if you look at your life, it's easier for you to give than it is to receive. It is. It's. Jesus said it's even better to give than receive. And if you're a giver, you totally get this, because your natural response is to give. And you're not, there's a need, I give. And there's something, I'm going to give. And there's something, and then something happens in your life, and people try to give to you, and it's very hard for you to receive it. You go, no, I give. I know you give really great, but now this season in your life, God wants to show you what it feels like to receive. So he moved in someone's heart to bless you. And you have that, oh, no, I want to give. And even what somebody gave you, you might even want to give away. So you want to re-gift it. Because you just love giving. But we need both in that relationship with the Lord. We give and we receive. And I believe it's safe and biblically accurate to say that God is not looking for bosses. He's looking for servants. He's looking for someone to show himself strong on behalf of. Effective leaders use their authority that's been given by God and earned through their selfless service. Effective leaders use their authority to honor God and edify people and grow them into maturity. On more than one occasion today in the conversations I've had, I reminded those that I was talking to, and by way of reminding them, I was reminding me that the role of the pastor is very simple. God has given the church pastors and teachers for the edifying of the saints so that they might do the work of the ministry. It's very simple. The pastors are the chief servants of the church. And through that servanthood, our responsibility is to equip the saints, to edify them and build them up and equip them for the work of the ministry so that we can learn, not to take advantage of them, not to use them for some selfish ambition, but a pastor that is faithful to his calling is going to build you up, teach you the word of God, feed you God's word, and stir you up in your gifts so that you will do the work of the ministry, so that together we're all doing the work of the ministry, because some pastor ministered to that pastor, like I have a pastor, and what did he do with me? He built me up, taught me the word so I could do the work of the ministry. And it gets repeated over and over and over again. See, true leaders use their authority to honor God, to edify the people and grow people into maturity. But ineffective leaders love to build up their own authority and edify themselves. Most won't admit it, but almost everybody can see it. Those are distinguishing marks that even early on with Saul, God is doing a work on his behalf. It's just too bad in so many ways that Saul did not live up to the high calling of God in his life. And that we see these early victories end up being a lifetime of failure because his heart really wasn't in it. Doesn't that stir you just a little bit? Does it put a little bit of holy fear in you that even if your heart's not right with the Lord, God will still use you? Because a lot of times you look at your validation and you go, well, I'm doing all right because God's using me. Man, you better make sure that your heart's right with the Lord, because God will use you even if your heart's not right. You know why? Because he loves people. And in this case, he's willing to use Saul to bring victory for the nation, even though Saul's not all in. even though Saul's not all there. And so as we're looking at this, remember, God raises up one and puts down another, and praise God that he raises up those in ministry, and so many of you serving, so many of you going to start serving, not just in the church, which is a great place to begin, but you really catch the vision of your life matters to the Lord. Everywhere you go and everything you do, God desires to use you. God wants to use you to connect with your neighbors and your friends, taking the love of God and bringing it into their lives.
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2: Larry, the Lead to Serve podcast has been used in incredible ways, and we want to invite you to be a part of our Lead to Serve family. 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And that's really what it is. It's like being in my office, talking life and ministry together. And over the years, we've improved it. And now I have Pastor Bob and other pastors with me, where we get to talk about the things of the Lord together. And I'm working on the next season right now. 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Three words. It'll pop up. It's a very popular podcast. We're very encouraged by that. So join us. Grow in grace. I know the Lord will bless you.
0: 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Well, glad you've taken time out for our study in 1 Samuel. This has been Abounding Grace with Pastor Ed. We'll look for you next time as we open the Word together in search of God's abounding grace. This

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4: With SRN News, I'm Keith Peters in Washington. Rescuers have saved some 80 people in the Grand Canyon flash floods that left at least two dead and one still unaccounted for.
5: The bodies of two friends, Texas chiropractor John Giusti and martial arts studio owner Brett Rosenkrantz, were found after a major flash flood swept through the Grand Canyon Saturday. Rescuers were able to save 80 people, including hiker Dan Evans, who was camping in the canyon and had to be helicoptered out.
6: Just praying that a wall of water isn't coming towards us.
5: Torrential downpours fueling those flash floods. The Park Service had warned last year's Dragon Bravo fire left the canyon vulnerable to flash floods. Without vegetation, a barren burn scar allows runoff to flow more quickly. I'm Julie Walker.
4: On Wall Street, the Dow down by 419 points. This is SRN News.
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8: On a crash up in the Commerce City Drive, it's westbound 270 just before I-25. A slight delay adding just a few minutes to the drive through there. Heading up into downtown, but a crowded north on I-25. University to Colfax, still at about 15 minutes. C-470 looks great. Speeds back on the high side. Northbound 225, a little crowded, heading up past Yosemite. And the rest of the highway's in great shape. Crash at 13th and Broadway. With traffic, I'm Susan Thielen.
9: Denver weather.
10: Denver metro area going to start to see a hotter and drier southwest flow take over as we work our way into this Wednesday, Thursday, and Friday. Trough of low pressure to the northwest, high pressure well to the southeast now. We're going to be looking at a stronger southwest flow, bringing above average temperatures with little chance of any meaningful showers or thunderstorms through the first part of this Labor Day weekend. Temperatures 80s to round out this Tuesday, near 60 tonight, low to mid 90s then for highs Wednesday through Saturday, mostly sunny, nighttime lows, low to mid 60s. I'm meteorologist Mark Huer.
11: Current temperature
12: 86 degrees.
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13: Last night in Florida, a radical Democrat from the Democrat Socialist won the Senate nomination. The Democratic Party reacted two ways, with fear and trembling because they do not control their party anymore. You cannot vote for one Democrat this cycle anywhere. They are crazy revolutionary.
11: The Hugh Hewitt Show. 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
14: Hi, friends. My name is Brian Fromm. I'm the host of The Common Good, and I'm thrilled to spend some time today with Peter Philippi, the pastor of Grace Bible Church of Rolling Meadows and the author of a new book called You and God, How to Establish a Personal Relationship with God and a Clear Understanding of His Word. Peter, how are you doing today?
15: Doing great. Thanks for having me back.
14: Yeah, it's so good to be together. We're wanting to spend, the better part of 25 minutes unpacking this book. We did one already, but this book is so important because it is trying to help people understand what a personal relationship with God looks like. But for people who didn't hear the first one, I want to talk motivation, right? Like, you've been a pastor, and this is kind of your heart's kind of work. This is kind of a culmination, if you will, of ministry. Talk to us again about motivation behind this book. Why'd you take the time to write this book?
15: It was a desire for my life to count for the next 20 years, if I have that long. And I wanted to try to reach as many people for Christ as is humanly possible. And it's through my personal work and personal relationships, but now on a much broader sense, through this book.
14: Yeah.
15: Because it'll reach people that I'll never meet. These broadcasts we're doing will reach people that I'll never meet.
14: Mm.
15: And I'm hoping that there will be people that will come to a living, genuine, personal, and meaningful relationship with God, and then a productive relationship with God through this book.
14: Yeah.
15: Secondly, it's people who are Christians, people who have trusted Christ, who are heaven bound, so to speak, but they don't understand how to apply God's word to their daily lives, to their relationships. Some think they're applying God's word.
14: Right.
15: Think that they're doing what God wants them to do. This gives keys that unlock big portions of the Bible to understand that all scripture is for us, it's for our benefit, but not all scripture is to us or about us. So, for example, I have 11 grandchildren.
14: Congratulations.
15: So if one of my grandchildren, let's say that you read something I wrote, and you read two statements, you cannot drive. You must not drive a car. And then you read another paragraph that says, you must drive a car.
14: Okay.
15: It's important for you to drive a car. You say, well, he's full of contradictions. On the one hand, he says, can't drive a car. On the other side, he says, you must drive a car. Well, if you understand who I'm saying that to, the first statement is to my 13-year-old grandson, who says, Grandpa, we're going somewhere. And he says, I want to drive. And I say, you can't. You're only 13 years old. He said, yeah, but I play golf and I drive the golf cart really well. I said, no, you cannot drive. You're not old enough. It's illegal. It's too dangerous. The answer is no, you must not drive. Then if my 20-year-old grandson comes to me and he says, Grandpa, I hate driving. I hate cars. I'm afraid of them. I don't want to learn how to drive. And I say, listen, you need to learn how to drive. You must drive. One day you'll be a husband. One day you'll be a father. You're going to have to drive your kids to sports events and other things. You must learn how to drive. Now, that's pretty simple to understand.
14: Yes.
15: It's who am I saying it to?
14: Yeah.
15: When am I saying it to them? It applies to one and not to the other. We do that in common life all the time.
14: That's
15: but
14: right.
15: for one, some reason, we do not do that when we read God's word. We think everything's for us, or we read one thing and another thing and say, the Bible's full of contradictions. I don't like it.
14: Yeah.
15: When we need to ask those questions, who is writing, to whom, when, and for what purpose?
14: Yeah.
15: Four key questions in understanding God's word.
14: Love it. Last time we were together, you shared a story about your wife and when she was younger and coming to realization she'd been part of a church and never really knew God. I remember having a very similar experience in my own life when I was in a senior year in high school. How do we know if that's an issue in our life? Or to ask it a different way, are you concerned that there's a lot of people in churches right now? They're doing the religious thing. They think they're fine, but they may not have that personal relationship with God. And what would your word to them be?
15: Loads of people like that. I've been in ministry for 50 some years, and I've met a lot of people who thought they were Christians, or played the games, or went along with the culture, or I participated in the activities and didn't know who Christ is and didn't know what it means to have a personal relationship with him. They thought they may have thought they did, but they didn't. And that's a tragedy, because in many churches, we give assurance of salvation to people who are not saved.
14: Yeah.
15: And Christ gave a solemn warning to the Pharisees and the religious leaders of his day. And he said, you travel distances to make one convert. And when you do, you make him twice a child of hell. Meaning that you give them an assurance of something they don't possess.
14: Yeah.
15: And we tend to do that. You know, we do that by how we get people to express their faith or what to do. And unfortunately, it results in many people thinking they are saved and they're not.
14: Yeah. Yeah. There's some haunting verses, right, where Jesus says, you didn't know me. Your book is broken up into five chapters. You call them five keys. Last time, we talked about the first one, and we were getting into the second one about attributes of God. And like two pastors, we got very talkative and, you know, weren't able to finish. So let's talk more about the attributes of God, why they're important, and maybe highlight a few of the attributes that you talk about in the book.
15: They're important

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2: To provide that reconciliation for us. And that's, he sent his son, the Lord Jesus Christ, to die for us so that we could be reconciled to him. That relates to God's attributes in that God's love is manifested there and demonstrated at the cross. God's long suffering.
3: Yeah.
2: People say, if there's a God, let him strike me with lightning. Well, no, he doesn't do that. He's constantly trying to reach you. What I've realized is that what is God doing today? There are about 8 billion people in the world.
3: Yeah.
2: What's he doing? Through the different circumstances that each one experiences, and they're all different. There's 8 billion different experiences. God is trying to reach these people by giving them an awareness of the fact that he exists, who he is, and the fact that they have a need of God.
3: Yeah.
2: And God is not kind of regulating those things. He meets us in those circumstances. So God is a God who is long-suffering. If he were to execute his justice today, people say, well, he's not judging anybody.
3: Yeah.
2: People are sinning and so forth. Here's what they don't realize, is that if God, in fact, was executing his judgment and justice today, we'd be in trouble.
3: That's right.
2: Because he'd have to judge us and punish us. Mm-hmm. So the justice of God is important to understand, the long-suffering of God, the mercy of God. The mercy of God focuses on the fact that God withholds from us what we deserve.
3: Yeah.
2: We deserve punishment. We deserve judgment. Pardon my French, but we deserve to go to hell.
3: That's right.
2: That's what the Bible teaches. But God, in his mercy, withholds that. In his long suffering, he's waiting for us to respond positively to his love and to what he did for us through his son on the cross. On the other hand, God is also gracious. God is a God of grace, which is kind of the flip side of this coin between mercy and grace.
3: Mm.
2: Mercy, God withholds from us what we deserve. Grace is all that God is free to do for us, which we don't deserve because of what Christ did for us on the cross. So we go through the attributes of God and how they relate directly to each human being.
3: Oh, that's great. And part of the attributes of God is to get an accurate view of God, actually know who he is, because I would say one of the great dangers for people, especially not in the Word, is we create God in our own image. And kind of, whether it be a Santa Claus God or an absent God or a judgmental God or whatever else it might be. Talk to us a little bit more about the danger and the ease that comes with creating a God in our image. And when we kind of no longer have the moorings of his attributes, but we instead just kind of go, I want God to be this, and I want God to be that. And talk to us about how dangerous that can be.
2: Here's the big point about what you just said. One is there are two views in this world. One is a man-centered view.
3: Mm-hmm.
2: The other is a God-centered view. What you just described is man looking at life from his own perspective, man included, male and female. Humans look at life from their perspective, and they say, what can God do for me? Or what is God not doing for me? Look at everything that I have to suffer and endure in this life. How can God say that he exists? He's not doing for me what I expect him to do. That's a human-centered, a humanistic view of God. And that's what this book tries to change, because the Bible doesn't give us a human perspective of God. It gives us a God perspective of who God is. And that's what we need. That's what this book

0: Christ to do is to get us to focus on who God is and our relationship or lack of a relationship with God, who is all of these things and who possesses all of these characteristics and attributes. And then how can we have a personal relationship with him? The most fulfilling, the most rewarding, the most amazing life to have a personal relationship with God and know that we're pleasing him and that we're productive for him. That doesn't mean life is easy.
1: That's right.
0: Because I'm telling you that once somebody identifies with God and his son, the Lord Jesus Christ, that's when some serious troubles begin. Yeah. You and I have gone through those.
1: That's right. That's right. Jesus says, in this world, you will have trouble. Talking about his attributes, you touched on this already, but I want to dive a little deeper because people might hear God is just and also hear God is merciful or full of grace, and those feel at odds with each other. Those feel, and it really strikes to the core of Christianity. So I know you touched on it already, but can you unpack that a little more for people who might go, you can't be a just God and a merciful God. You can't be a just God and a graceful God. And how that kind of, how that tension gets kind of played out on the cross and all sorts of different ways. Help people understand that.
0: That view is, again, a humanistic view. It's looking at, well, how can God be just and loving at the same time? God is not one or the other. God is and. He is. That's the amazing thing about God, is that he possesses all of these attributes in complete coordination and harmony with each other. So God can at the same time be just and be compelled, obligated by his very attribute to judge sin because he is holy, because he's righteous. He's got to be just, but because he is love and because he is merciful and gracious, he is moved to reach out to man and do for man, for humans, what they cannot do for themselves. That's the amazing thing about God. We can't try to put these attributes at odds with each other. They're in perfect harmony with each other.
1: And God's grace and his justice meet at the cross, like you said before.
0: You got it.
1: And that is the beauty of what Jesus did for us on the cross. All right, chapter 3. So we talked about the attributes in chapter 2, or key number 3, chapter number 3. Tell me, give us an overview of that one.
0: So chapter 3, or key number 3, is how to establish a personal relationship with God. The fact that he has made the greatest provision that anybody has ever made for anybody, and that is that salvation is available by grace through faith apart from works.
1: Say that again, because that is like the gospel in a nutshell. Please say that again.
0: Absolutely. It's God's grace. Salvation is by grace. Grace is all that God is able to do for us because of what Christ did on the cross. By grace, through faith. Faith is our trust, our belief, our resting in what Christ did on the cross.
1: Yes.
0: God's grace provided it for us. It's by faith. It's how we appropriate that. It's interesting because faith is contrasted with works in the Bible. It's either by faith or by works. So faith can't be a work because by its very nature, it's not a work. It is trusting in the work of someone else. We trust in the work that Christ accomplished on the cross when he shed his blood and gave his life for us at the cross. We're saved by grace through faith, not of ourselves. I had a pastor once say, salvation doesn't have your fingerprints anywhere.
1: That's good. That's good.
0: There's nothing we can do. It's not of yourselves, not as a result of works. Mm. That's just a simple message.
1: Yeah.
0: And we try to work our way to God. Mm. We have these rules and these regulations and these laws that tell us that we have to do these things in order to be accepted with God, or we have to refrain from doing other things. God meets us where we are, which is we're sinners, ungodly, spiritually bankrupt sinners, enemies of God, and that's where God wants to meet us and provide for us a salvation that is by grace, through faith, totally apart from works.
1: Yeah, yeah. You used the phrase you used it there about the chapter in the title of the book or the tagline of the book, a personal relationship with God. Somebody might be listening going, I mean, I believe in God. I believe in the gospel. But this personal relationship, that seems a bit much. You know, like, what do you mean by personal relationship? That's very much at the core of this book. So unpack the personal nature of the relationship, what you mean by that, and what is available to people.
0: A personal relationship with God can only be established by how God determined how that relationship would be established.
1: Mm-hmm. Mm-hmm.
0: And until you come to God, spiritually bankrupt, as a sinner, guilty before God, and as an enemy of God, and you recognize what Christ did on the cross to make payment for your sin, to die as your substitute on the cross so that we could have what we don't have by nature, which is his righteousness. God makes us righteous, gives us a gift. Salvation is a gift. Mm. It is the gift of God, not as a result of works. Once you have that relationship, it's the most personal relationship that you can have. A lot of people think that they have a personal relationship with God because they go through these rituals.
1: Yeah.
0: And they go through these religious observances. And this is even more dangerous because people know the facts.
1: Yep.
0: If you ask them, did Christ die? Yeah, Christ died for my sins and he rose again the third day. Well, there's a very dangerous verse in the Bible that says the devils also believe and tremble. So the facts, you can believe the facts, but until you put a personal trust in what Christ did on the cross, you don't have a personal relationship with God. And that comes whether you remember it or not. It comes at a specific point in time where one moment you're God's enemy, the next moment you're reconciled. One moment you're living and walking in spiritual darkness, the next moment you're walking and living in the light.
1: Yeah.
0: One moment you're spiritually dead, the next moment you're spiritually alive. Mm. And that's a moment in time. We may not remember when it happened, or a lot of children who grew up in a Christian home who at one point trust Christ may not remember exactly when it happened, but it's got to happen.
1: That's right.
0: And that's how you develop. That's how you engage in a personal relationship with God. But from there, you need to continue that relationship. Mm-hmm. You see, if a couple gets married, that relationship doesn't end at the altar.
1: Yes.
0: That's just the beginning.
1: That's right.
0: And that is true of our relationship with God. Mm-hmm. That's just the beginning of a lifetime, in fact, an eternal adventure and relationship with God. And we want our lives to be productive for God. We want to have a meaningful impact on other people's lives.
1: Yeah, yeah. Oh, I love that. And you just explained two church words. We talked about that earlier. You just explained justification, a moment in time, sanctification. that lifelong journey, but you did it so well. As we close up our time, every author I've ever talked to always says they have somebody or a type of person in their mind while they're writing, right? You're typing, thinking about either this person or this group of people. Tell us, who's that person? Who was in your mind? What individual or a group of people was in your mind as you were typing away?
0: Regularly, it was two groups of people, two types of people. One, those who don't have a personal relationship with God, have never trusted Christ, whatever their background, whatever their view of God, whatever their religious affiliation, they need to hear the truth clearly presented so that they have an opportunity to trust Christ. That's the first group of people. The second is people who have trusted Christ, people who go to church, people who want to read the Bible. There are a lot of very well-meaning people who believe, understand the Bible, and don't really have the keys to broaden and deepen their relationship with God to say, I now know what God wants me to do. I now know how God works in my life. I now know how God works in other people's lives.
1: Yeah.
0: And to have those tools, those keys to unlock the Word of God. And I've seen many people over these decades enter into that kind of a relationship with God and have a sense of freedom,
1: yeah,
0: a sense of fulfillment, and being productive in how they reach people and how they help people in their own personal lives.
1: Love it. Again, the name of the book is You and God: How to Establish a Personal Relationship with God and a Clear Understanding of His Word. The author is Peter Philippi, pastor of Grace Bible Church of Rolling Meadows. Peter, love the book. Love what you're trying to do with it. Love the heart behind it. So it's good to spend some time. We're going to do some more of these and continue to unpack these. But this was good. Thanks for doing this.
0: Thank you, Brian.
1: Yep. Excited to have you with us. Till next time, my name is Brian Fromm. Have a great day.
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6: With SRN News, I'm Keith Peters in Washington. The murder case against the Utah man accused of assassinating conservative activist Charlie Kirk is headed for trial. Defendant Tyler Robinson faces a potential death sentence if convicted. Utah District Judge Tony Graff on Tuesday sided with prosecutors who said they had overwhelming evidence that Robinson shot Kirk as he addressed a crowd last September in Orem, Utah. Robinson's lawyers have tried to block the case from proceeding to trial. The House has censured Representative Chuck Edwards after an Ethics Committee investigation concluded he engaged in persistent, unprofessional, and inappropriate conduct towards two young female staffers in his office. On Wall Street, the Dow down by 419 points, the NASDAQ dropped to 71. More details at srnnews.com.
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3: Slow traffic persists on the eastbound side of I-76, basically from 270 all the way through 74th Avenue. So plan for extra minutes driving that way. Also, on the southbound side of I-25 in the downtown area, looking a little heavy, as well as on the northbound side from 6th Avenue up into downtown, running pretty slow right now. Inbound, Pena Boulevard, pretty slow right at I-70, so plan for a little extra time there as well. With traffic, I'm Jeffrey Dalle.
5: Denver weather.
7: Your Denver area forecast, a few clouds in the early evening, might have one or two brief sprinkles, and skies will clear into the overnight with lows in the lower 60s. For Wednesday, a couple isolated afternoon showers, otherwise partly cloudy, highs in the upper 80s and lows mid-60s, should dry out Thursday and Friday. We'll end the week with temps upper 80s and low 90s with lows low and mid-60s. We'll keep it around 90 degrees for a high much of this upcoming Labor Day weekend. I'm meteorologist Don Watson.
8: Current temperature,
9: 83 degrees.
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10: 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How much is it going to cost? 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And will it work?
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12: It's either your money, your job, your family, your career, that if you ever let go of that to be with Jesus, you'd feel like a failure. But when Jesus elevates you to the high place, he takes you there in such a way that he can take anything away, and you still got Jesus, and you're still as high as you ever were. Right? That's the gospel. Jesus Christ called you into fellowship with himself so that you could be used by him for his purposes. Amen? Let me tell you a second thing that the gospel blueprint clarifies. The gospel clarifies the centrality of Christ in the destiny of all people. The gospel clarifies the centrality of Christ in the destiny of all people. Now, Peter's going to quote from three places in the Old Testament. I'll give you the verses as we go. The first one is from Isaiah chapter 28 and verse 16. Isaiah 28, 16. He says this. These sacrifices that are acceptable to Jesus Christ, for this is contained in Scripture. Here's Isaiah 28. Behold, I lay in Zion a choice stone, a precious cornerstone, and he who believes in him will not be disappointed. He who believes in him will not be put to shame. Why? Because Jesus Christ is central to anybody knowing God. That's the whole point. Anybody who's put their faith and trust in Jesus Christ will never be disappointed. Anybody. If you've come in here this week and you say, you know what, I've kind of had a little bit of Jesus and a little bit of not, you need to go all in with Jesus. Nobody that goes all in with Jesus will ever be put to shame. Nobody that goes all in with Jesus will ever be disappointed. Jesus calls everybody to go all in with him. Why? Because he's the cornerstone. Now, if you study different scholars, they'll give you different understandings of what cornerstone means. Some people will say it's the keystone. It completes an arch. It like holds the whole arch together, and the keystone is that one place that gets put in the middle of the arch. Other people will say, no, it's like a capstone, like on a pyramid. It's the highest place. It's the unique piece. And when Christ comes back, it forms the rest of the pyramid. Some people say, no, the cornerstone is that, just like what he says, it's the cornerstone. It's the end stone on which all the apostles and prophets built their ministry. Hey, whichever way you want to go, I'm cool with it. Here's what it means. Jesus Christ is the most important stone in the building. Amen? There's no other stone that matters. Take out Jesus and the whole building falls apart. You need Jesus Christ. That's why when you come to church, you need to hear somebody opens the Bible and preaches Jesus Christ. Because if Jesus Christ is not being heralded, there is no hope for what is being said. And some of you that come in here today and you're looking for healing in your marriage, or you're looking for hope in your finances, or healing in your physical bodies, and you're like, what can you tell me to give me all that? I don't know what God would do with all those things, but I do know this, that if you have your faith and hope firmly rested on the bedrock of Jesus Christ, regardless of circumstances, you will never be disappointed. You will never be put to shame, not only in this life, but also in the life to come. It's Jesus Christ and Him alone. He is the way, the truth, and the life, and no one comes to the Father except through Him. That's why Jesus said, what does it profit a man to gain the entire world and yet forfeit his soul? Have you ever thought about that scripture? I mean, the older I get, the more and more I think about it. I mean, what if God granted you, just say, 150 years and you never age? And during that time, He said, and I'll give you all the money you ever want, and you can buy whatever you want, and you can live wherever you want, and you can do whatever you want, and every relationship you have will prosper, and everything you do will prosper, and everybody will say you're awesome for that 150 years. But you're going to do it apart from Christ, and when you die, you're going to spend eternity in a Christless place called hell. Jesus would say, what good is that? And here's the reality. Nobody's living 150 years, and nobody's going to have a perfect life, even apart from Jesus. So why not give your life to Jesus to make sure you'll never be put to shame? In Christ and in Christ alone, we have life and have life in His name. Apart from Christ, there is no life. You can be super religious. You can come to church every single weekend. You can follow the Bible, so to speak, and do good works, and still not have a relationship with Christ. Jesus Christ is the cornerstone. He's chief. He's central. He's the visible one, right? That's what Isaiah was prophesying, and Peter says has been fulfilled in Jesus. Then he's going to quote Psalm 118, verse 22. He says, this precious value then is for you who believe, but for those who disbelieve, what does he say? The stone which the builders rejected, this has become the very cornerstone, right? We've already talked about this, that Jesus Christ, the very one who came to save His own people, was the very one that was rejected by His own people, which has now become the chief place, the cornerstone. And then he quotes Isaiah 8 and verse 14, a stone of stumbling and a rock of offense. For they stumble because they are disobedient to the word, and to this doom they were also appointed. So this rock that Jesus is, not only has the power to save and be central in a person's life, but it can also cause stumbling in those who disbelieve who He is. Why? Paul says it very clearly in 1 Corinthians 1:18. He says, for the message of the cross is foolishness to those who are perishing, but to us who are being saved, it is the power of God. For us, for those of us who believe, we would say, it's God's power. I wouldn't trade this for the world. But to those who don't believe, they would say, this is foolish. This is rubbish. Who could believe this stuff? But notice what he goes on to say in verse 22 and 23 of chapter 1 of 1 Corinthians. For indeed, Jews asked for a sign, and Greeks searched for wisdom. Jews were looking for a sign. Jews were saying this, just give us a sign, that'll be enough. Give us a sign, that'll be enough. I mean, we see some miracle, that'll be enough. Do you know how many signs the Jews saw? I mean, when Jesus was born, there's a star right over where He was. I mean, when Jesus did His earthly ministry, people were seeing that didn't even have eyes. I mean, people were being raised from the dead. 5,000 people were being able to eat from a sack lunch. Jesus walked on the water. I mean, what more did they want to see? Jesus healed people. Paralytics got up and walked. And what were the Jews saying? Just give us a sign. That'll be enough. It's like the people today. Just give me a sign. Just show me. If God shows up, God's showing up all over the place. God's as alive as He's ever been. Right? That's what the Jews were looking for. What were the Greeks looking for? Notice what they were looking for. Greeks searched for wisdom. What were Greeks looking for? This just needs to make sense to us because we're super smart people. I mean, I have like 5 PhDs and I'm so intelligent. I'm more smart than even the smartest person in the whole world. So just give me wisdom, okay? Really? I mean, this is the God that created the whole universe out of nothing. This is the God that created your life out of nothing. You've ever seen a child born and they come into the world? I mean, how did that get created? I mean, this is the God that gives us life and takes care of everything and makes sure you have enough moisture in your eye every 6 seconds that you blink so that you can keep seeing. I mean, God is in charge of everything. I mean, how much more wisdom do you want? And yet, what does He say about this gospel? But we preach Christ crucified, to the Jews a stumbling block, and to the Gentiles, foolishness. Hey, Jews, you want a sign? Here's your sign. Jesus Christ dying on a cross publicly for your sins. You want a sign? You want to see God at work? Look no further than the cross of Jesus Christ. Amen? You want wisdom? Hey, look no further than the cross. That God in His infinite wisdom sent His only begotten Son to die on the cross for your sins so that you wouldn't have to live in this world anymore but could live with Him forever. wisdom and signs are found in the cross of Jesus Christ, and no matter who you are, you must come that way. But for those who say, I don't believe that, what does the cross become? It becomes a stumbling block. They stumble over the very one that came to save them. They stumble and fall. And what does 1 Peter tell us? 1 Peter tells us this, that they stumble because they're disobedient to the word. The word of God came and died, and people are disobedient to the word. They say, we don't believe that. We don't want to believe that. We don't want to submit to that. That's not good enough for us. And to this doom, they were also appointed. What does that mean? To this doom, they were also appointed. For anyone who doesn't trust Christ, here's your future appointment. Every non-believer can put this on their calendar. And every believer can put this on their calendar. Just don't put it on the date because you're going to be wrong. But here's the truth. Jesus Christ is coming back in all of his glory. For those of you as Christians, put down this on your calendar. Coming King, Messiah, Savior, and beloved rescuer. He's coming for you. Non-believer, write this down on your calendar. Judge, King, and ruler who will throw you into hell the very second he sees you. Write that down on your calendar. That's what every non-believer is appointed to. And the fact that they're appointed to it doesn't mean that God chose that for them. Everyone that goes to hell on their own volition because they never repented and trusted in Jesus Christ. Amen? The cross is a stumbling block. I even find that as Christians sometimes we can share Jesus and his love and all this stuff, but the one place we don't like to talk about the gospel is the cross and the resurrection because it's an offense to people. Without the cross and the resurrection, we have no good news. I have nothing else to tell you about today. I would close this book, walk out the door of this church, and never ever come back if Jesus didn't die on the cross and rise from the dead. It's the centrality of my message. It's the centrality of our hope. It's in Christ and in him alone. And it clarifies the centrality of Christ and the destiny of all people. Everybody's destiny will be set based upon what they believe about the Lord Jesus Christ. And why is this important? I'll tell you why. Because death is just so real. Death doesn't stop working. I got a phone call from my mom yesterday about a friend of hers that had had a heart attack and was on life support. And actually yesterday they took her off life support. She died. But prior to taking her off life support, her son was in the room. I hadn't talked to her son in 30 plus years. I mean, we were little kids. I mean, the last time I probably talked to him is when we were in grade school together. So I pick up the phone and I start talking to him and I can tell he's just torn up. And I can also tell that I'm not sure how strong his faith in the Lord is. And I just said, hey, can I pray for you? And just prayed this prayer for him, for his mom, for what was going on. And I got done praying. He's like, thank you. That was a really nice thing that you just did for me. I mean, it wasn't like, oh, thanks, brother, or anything. But he was devastated. I mean, he didn't know what to do. He was the one that was going to make the decision whether to leave the machine on or not. And, you know, I was just praying for his wisdom and what he needed to do. Because death is real. And it's painful, and it doesn't matter who it is that's going through it. It's a perversion of everything that God intended, right? And that's why we need to be careful. We need to read the entire scriptures, and we need to get a picture of who this Jesus Christ is. And we really need to come to grips with that he's central in all of it. And if you take the time and study God's word, you'll see that the whole Old Testament points to Jesus, and the whole New Testament points back to the fulfillment of all that he did, and that he's coming again. And if you read it all, then you get a better picture. For the most of us, we just see little piecemeal things in the gospel, and that's why we never pick up on the fullness of it. I was thinking about this week when I was preparing this message. When I was in fourth grade one time, my teacher passed out a test, and here's what she said. Here's your instructions. Write your name on the top, read through all the questions first before answering, and then turn it back in. That's what we were taught. So I put my name on the top of the paper, I read question number one, and I answered it. And I read question number two, and I answered it. I read question number three, and I answered it, at which time two or three people got up and started turning their tests in. And I'm like, wow, they're pretty fast. And I read question four and answered it. Pretty soon, more and more people were turning them in. By the time I got to question 20, most of the people had turned their tests in, and I read question 20, which said, please don't answer any of the questions, just turn your test in. And my teacher had said, read all the questions before answering. Now, being the attorney that I am, I said, I read the questions before I answered, so I was arguing. But the point is, there'll be no arguing with Jesus. He's made it crystal clear that he's the King of Kings and the Lord of Lords. He gave a sign in all of his wisdom, dying on the cross for your sins and rising from the dead. And just because you're at Brave Church today, either in Broomfield or Inglewood, does not mean you're a believer. It means right where you're at, you can admit the fact that you're dead in your sins. And you can believe that Jesus died and rose for you. And you can confess him to be your Lord and Savior right here now as you sit. And your eternal destiny will change. Amen? That's who we are in Christ. It clarifies the centrality of that for all believers. And then finally this, the gospel completely transforms our identity and mission. The gospel of Jesus Christ completely transforms our identity and mission. A very familiar verse, in light of those who are going to hell, he says, but that's not you. Why? But you are a chosen race, a royal priesthood, a holy nation, a people for God's own possession. Now, what does that mean? You're a chosen race. What do most people think about when they think of race? They think skin color. We're not talking about an earthly race here. We're not talking about the color of your skin. We're not talking about the shape of your face. We're not talking about what part of the planet that geographically you grew up on. We're talking about a heavenly race of people. We're talking about divine attributes that were given to us at the moment of salvation. Like, my race is heavenly. My race is chosen before the foundation of the world, according to Ephesians 1 and verse 4. That's my race. That's who I am. Now, if you're filling out a job application this week, you may want to put down your skin color if they ask you your race, but you could write down Kingdom of God, and you would be correct. That's your chosen race. What race are you? Chosen. That's the race I am. And I'm part of a family with everybody that has been chosen in Christ in that way, right? You're part of a chosen race. You've been welcomed into this race. And it's not an earthly race. It's a divine one. It's a heavenly one. Who chose you? God Almighty did, if you're a Christian. That's why Paul says in Ephesians 3 and verse 20, for our citizenship is in heaven, and we eagerly await a Savior from there, the Lord Jesus Christ, who will transform our lowly bodies and conform them into the image of His heavenly body. I mean, our nationality, first and foremost, is not American or German or anything like that. Our first and foremost nationality is heavenly. We're part of a heavenly kingdom. That's why we pray for His kingdom to come, because that's our home. That's our nationality, right? We're a chosen race. We're a royal priesthood. We're a royal priesthood. Now, we talked about holy priests that were set apart for spiritual service. This royal priesthood means this. Royal means to be sent out because you're part of the family. Picture this in some of those movies where you've seen someone knighted, where they kneel down and then they dub them with the sword on each shoulder and then they send them out for royal service. Why? Because they're representatives of the king. You are either divine princes or divine princesses for the King, the Lord Jesus Christ, who've been sent out into the world as missionaries for Him to proclaim the good news of Christ. That's part of the team that you're on. You have royal blood running through your veins. Make no mistake about it. Sometimes the enemy robs us of our identity and we think of ourselves as impoverished and poor and we're nothing. No, you have royal blood running through your veins. You're a daughter of the King. You're a son of the King. It's who you are. You're a chosen race. You are a royal priesthood. You are a holy nation. Notice this, holy nation. Church, we don't talk about holiness nearly enough. And the reason most churches don't talk about holiness is because it offends people and they never come back to church anymore. Right? Holiness means that I align my life with the Lord's character, not my own. It means if I have things in my life that are fleshy and God points those things out, I change my life to align with Him. It means when the Word of God is open and preached in its fullness, you'll hear about a gossip, but instead of saying, oh, I wish my neighbor would have been there, you'll say, oh, God, that was me this week. Here's what I said. God, forgive me. When you hear about somebody that's not generous, you'll be like, oh, I know that guy in church makes a lot of money. How come he doesn't give? You'll think, God, I'm not being very generous. How do I reorient my life with you? You'll hear about people that use filthy language and you'll be like, man, that guy that cusses all the time on the golf course. Instead of hearing it that way, you'll start hearing it personally, like, how do my lips reflect your goodness? Do you see what I'm saying? Holiness requires a part of God's family to respond to Him so that they reorient their life to who He says they are rather than who they want to be. See, people that live for this world will say this, well, I just enjoy that. I enjoy eating this way. I enjoy drinking this way. I'm just having fun. I enjoy spending my time. I enjoy. And God would say, who cares what you enjoy? I died for your sins and I'm holy. I care what I enjoy and you're not living the way I want to. And then everybody leaves the church. I'm going to go somewhere that's nicer. Holy nation. Holy nation. Now, I don't know when this started. It was a number of years back because I've been a sports fan pretty much my whole life. But, you know, have you ever heard people talk about like groups of fans according to a nation, like Broncos nation? Rockies Nation. Like, when did this all start? It's not a nation. It's a fan base, right? We're not fans of Jesus. We're living stones being built by him to be used for him. We're God's nation. We're a holy nation. Righteousness exalts a nation, but sin is an abomination to all people, right? We're a holy nation. That's who you are. And then what are we? We're a people for God's own possession. That means this. You have unique value, and more importantly than this, it means this. He wanted you. It means this. He still wants you. It means this. Your prized possession to him. Think about your most prized possession on the planet. Multiply that by infinity, and that's how God thinks about you. It's mine. You're mine. You belong to me. You have significance. In the same way he said about Jesus several times on the planet, this is my beloved son whom I love, and him I am well pleased. Hey, listen, your identity in Christ when you trusted him is new. And because Christ is on the inside, you are his beloved sons and daughters in whom he's well pleased. Before we move on, I gotta say this. Because for some of you, you're like, I get it, but not this week, man. You should have been with me last night. I mean, I was partying so hard. I mean, I don't even know if God still loves me anymore because, I mean, I know I'm supposed to be, but I didn't live it out last night. Let me tell you something. On the authority of God's word, when you trust Christ, you have a new identity. The old is gone, the new has come. But Pastor Jeff, I got drunk last night. No, you sinned last night, but it didn't change your identity. You're still holy and blameless and loved and cherished and honored by Almighty God. See, we don't get resolute in our identity. We start looking at our identity based upon our sinful patterns. That's what we did when we were unsaved. If you look at your sinful patterns as a saved person and define yourself by them, you'll never grow. It's your identity. I'm a new creation. I'm beloved, I'm adopted, I'm chosen, I can't sin my way out of the kingdom. I know who I am. That's who I am. You don't have to believe that about me. I know that about me. And when you start living that way, it means, yeah, I still sin, but when I sin, I say, God, that went against my identity. That wasn't what I was supposed to do. I'm living for you. Thanks for forgiving me on the cross of Jesus Christ. I turn from that again. Thanks for forgiving me all over again. I'm rooted in my identity. I don't feel like you guys are listening. This is so important because I find Christians all the time that say, yeah, I get you, until it comes to you personally. And personally, when you sin, the enemy speaks volumes in your life. Yeah, you call yourself a Christian, look how you're acting. You call yourself a Christian, you don't even know the Bible. You call yourself a Christian, you don't even act like one. You call yourself a Christian, you still swear. You still have an eating disorder. You still have a drug problem. Look at you. You're not, it didn't take. You're not... Yes, it did take. On the authority of Jesus Christ, it is finished. When you trust him, you're new. Own it. Believe it. Have it. Will you still sin? Yes, but I'm not living there. That's forgiven at the cross so I can move on. What am I? I'm a chosen race. I'm part of a chosen race. I'm part of a royal priesthood. I'm part of a holy nation. I'm part of God's own possession and a people that belong to him. That's why first and foremost in our life, that's how we have to live. Like there's nothing wrong with being patriotic. I'm fairly patriotic and I enjoy people that are, but I can't stand when people are more patriotic than they are Christian. It drives me crazy. Seriously, your patriotism is going to trump the kingdom of God? I don't care what side of the aisle you sit on. That's a waste of your time. I love sports. I really love sports. I mean, I can appreciate the fact that you root for other teams. I can appreciate the fact that you're zealous for your teams that you root for. But when I meet somebody that loves sports more than they love the kingdom of God, it's worthless to me. Like, I like going to Broncos games. I hope they win all their games this year. But if they lose, let me tell you what it's like for me at my house on a Sunday night. I sleep fine. I do okay. I'm over it. I'm not calling in talk radio for 5 days saying all that needs to change because you ruined my life. It's football. It's not that big of a deal. Kind of a big deal, but not that big of a deal. You see what I'm saying? I'm all for people saving more money and growing and seeing God flourish you and your resources. And I'm all for God favoring you, and that's good, and I like that. But for people that are all about what they can get and how much favor they have and where they are on the socioeconomic scale, ahead of the kingdom of God, waste. It's a waste. Who cares? Compared to the uncomparable riches in Christ, you have nothing, and you have nothing apart from what Jesus gave you anyway. And boy, I care about your friends. I think it's good to have good relationships. It's wonderful to have good relationships. I have good relationships. But I can't stand being around people whose friendships trump what they do in the church. Well, I have this group of people over here. We're so close to them. Yeah, church, we don't have time for... Seriously? You don't have time for the group of people Jesus Christ died for, but you can pull your own little... I can't stand that. And oh, I love people that are gifted and talented and more gifted and talented than me because they're all over the place, and I love that. But I can't stand when I'm around people that talk about how gifted and talented they are all the time and how their gifts are benefiting them. Use your gifts to benefit Christ. Do you see the difference? It means you go all in for Jesus because your identity's changed. You're not the same. Now, what's the purpose of being part of this chosen race, royal priesthood, holy nation, and God's own people? So that you, that's all of us, may proclaim the excellencies of him who has called you out of darkness into his marvelous light. That means this. Listen. Every single one of you who is a Christian used to be in darkness. Well, it wasn't that dark. It was dark. Yeah, but I came to Christ at 4. It was dark. Every Christian comes out of darkness into the light. And how much darkness is there in the light? There's none. Because the light casts out all darkness. It means all of you have a story. All of you have a testimony from when you came out of the darkness. Right? Some of you lived in the darkness longer, so that story is a little bit longer than some of the rest of us. It doesn't matter. All of us came out of darkness into the light. And so what we're doing is proclaiming the excellencies of him. And so even if you say, well, I don't know the Bible well enough to proclaim his excellencies on his sovereignty and talk for an hour on his sovereignty or on thankfulness, I can't do that, then do this. Tell your story about how God rescued you from darkness and transferred you into the kingdom of his beloved son. That's all you got to do. Just tell your story. You have a new identity. You're not the same. You've been bought with a price, so honor God with your body.
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18: Today on Focus on the Family with Jim Daly, we're going to hear about a rather unique ministry that is bringing the gospel of Christ to young children in public school. I'm John Fuller, and thanks for joining us.
19: You know, John, one of the most amazing things about Jesus was his love for children. There was something special between children and the Lord. And I think part of it is children are just innocent, right? They don't know. They tell the truth. You're fat. You're skinny. I mean, kids just say the straightforward things. Yeah. And I think the Lord saw that as just, you know, little truth tellers. Mm. And their hearts are pure. And I just think the Lord had a heart for children. In fact, in Matthew 18, he said, whoever humbles himself like this child is the greatest in the kingdom of heaven, which has often made me think, how do children think that the Lord would make that statement, right? If you act like a child, the kingdom of heaven is yours. Mm. And I think that's part of it, what I just said. You know, unfortunately, I think it's easy for parents to underestimate the value of their children and their ability to understand scripture and to apply biblical truth. And I think it starts at an early age. And our guest today is going to talk to us about how effective we can be as Christians, helping our own children, but also children in public school to recognize their spiritual bent.
18: Yeah, it's really exciting to talk about this. I think a lot of people don't know what you can really do in a public school. So we're very pleased to have Corey Pennypacker in the studio with us. She's the CEO of Bible to School, and they equip communities to provide free Bible classes to elementary school kids during their public school day. And she's recently come out with a great book called Backpack Faith, Helping Your Child Live Confidently for Jesus in Public School. And of course, we'll have more details at the website.
19: Corey, welcome to Focus on the Family.
20: Thank you for having me.
19: Yeah, so let me ask you, that's legal?
20: Yes, that is legal.
19: How does it work?
20: Sure. It's called something called a release time court rulings. It's federal court rulings that say you can release, that's the word release, release kids from school, public school, for a religious class of their choice. It could be Muslim, could be Jewish. We are Bible to School with my organization. We are the non-denominational Christian arm of that. And so, I mean, the Bible used to be a reader in school, you know, way back when, and they took it out in the early 1900s. These release time rulings happened, and they said, well, you know, kids aren't going to be getting religion anymore in school, so let's give that to the community, and they can release them. And there's three things that make it legal federally all across the country, and that is they have to be off-site, they have to be parental permission, and they can't cost the taxpayer any money. Mm. And so those three things, when that happens, you can do that in all 50 states.
19: No, that's terrific. And, you know, again, that's opt-in, as we would say. So the parents have to allow their kids to go do this, but all 50 states are required by law to do this. What's the limiting factor? Why isn't every school doing this?
20: Well, I think it's a lot why I'm here today. People don't know about it. They don't know about it, and I appreciate you having me on because, yeah, you can do this. My organization has been doing this for over 45 years. Mm. And so it's really something, and there's other organizations around the country that have been doing it for 80 years. So, but the U.S. Supreme, the people ask me a lot, you know, was that ever challenged, you know? And in 1952, it was, and the U.S. Supreme Court upheld it. So it definitely is something you can do. Again, it has to be off-site, parental permission, and no tax dollars. And
19: yeah, so the ACLU hasn't been able to get that out of school in terms of choices by the parents.
20: Right. It's something the parents want.
19: Let me ask you this, just to get this out of the way, because it's intriguing to me. I've thought, oh, maybe after I retire from Focus, I'll get one started in Colorado Springs. But I want to make sure everybody knows that that's something you can do in your community. And there's so many things like this. If we just did them, every school would have that option. If Christians stepped up and said, you know what, I'll start that volunteer program and I'll go do that. How did that start for you? You started as a volunteer at Bible.
20: I did. I started as a volunteer. Well, first of all, I was a children's ministry director. And so when I left there, a friend asked me, say, you got to come see this. You got to come see it. And I went and I'm like, wait a minute. I used to wait for kids to come to me. Mm-hmm. And now I get to go to the kids where they are in the middle of the week, in the middle of a school day. And it's no muss, no fuss. And the kids come. And what's amazing is that with what we do, it's half the kids have no church home. Mm. And I saw that with a little boy, Gabriel. He grabbed my heart. He was a little blonde, blue-eyed little boy, curly hair. He lived with his grandmother. He was in third grade, and he was in my small group. And he came week after week. He did not know anything about God before he came. And one day, he accepted Christ as his Savior in the large group part. Mm. And he comes barreling back to my table, big smile. And I said, Gabriel, you know, tell me about that. You accept Christ as your Savior. And he said, yes, I did. And I said, tell me about that. And he said something I will never forget. I get choked up every time I talk about it. He said, I've always wanted to know how to get to heaven, but no one's ever told me.
19: And he's in third grade.
20: Third grade. Oh, my goodness. Third grade.
19: And there's some 70, 80-year-olds that ask that question.
20: It is a definite, they don't know. Probably every week in Bible to school, kids say, who's God? I've never heard of him. Mm-hmm. Or they think Jesus is a swear word. It is definitely out of, 70% of the country doesn't go to church.
19: Yeah.
20: So these kids aren't hearing it anywhere. We think of, Little House on the Prairie and all those shows that used to have it all in there. It's definitely not, they're not seeing it anywhere.
19: You know, Corey, again, I'm going to say, that's our fault as the church, because again, the law allows us to do this, but not every school has this. And that's a shame. We should be, as the Christian community, we should be engaged. There should be one or more, 8, 10 people here in Colorado Springs who are willing to do this for every school. I don't know how many schools, elementary schools. This is second to fifth grade, right?
20: Yes.
19: What does that weekly, it's a weekly meeting. Just talk us through what the typical week might look like.
20: Yeah, the volunteers get together. They set up the room near a church. It's a church offsite, within 10-minute walk or a 10-minute drive of the school. And then they go and get the kids. And the kids, it's usually over lunch and recess. They bring their lunch with them. And we use the time right. We started off, the small group leaders were like, hey, how was your week? We were praying for your grandmother last week. How was she doing? They walk or they bus there. And then at the church, they're in small group tables, and they come in, they have all their papers and their crinkling papers and all that, and then they have a large group lesson, 20 minutes of a large group lesson, and there's a think about it question. So it's Jonah and the whale, and your think about it question is, how does God give second chances? And so they teach Jonah, it's all hands on, there it gets inside of the belly of a whale, and we do hands on things like VBS, like it is science experiments. You act out the Bible story. And then they go into small group and they say, how did God give Jonah second chances? And then they say, well, how does God give you second chances? And they do this, and then we go into a worship time. So you have large group, small group, worship time, but that think about it question, that small group is very unique to Bible to school. In the country, there's really not a lot of programs that do it this way. And I really believe that the gospel is transmitted through relationships. Build those relationships every week. Mm-hmm. And so these kids have a safe place to ask spiritual questions. And that's what you were saying. That's what the church is about. We know. The kids want to know three things. They want to know, where did I come from? What's my purpose? And what happens after I die?
19: I think every human being asks that question, or those three questions, and probably more. In that context, the overall program is about 30 minutes then?
20: Or? An hour.
19: An hour.
20: It's 1 hour.
19: 1 hour.
20: 1 hour. And that includes travel time.
19: Yeah. So back and forth. And hopefully it's a church that's nearby the school, obviously.
20: Correct.
19: In that context, second to fifth grade, why is that the critical stage and what you concentrate on?
20: Well, Barna says this, 63% of all Christians come to know Christ before the age of 14. So it's like a 4 to 14 window, they say. And that's when their actual brains are developing their morals and values. So you got clay that you're working with. They are wide open. You were just talking about kids say that everything on their mind. Well, they are really processing this and learning this. And so it is the time for kids to accept Christ as their Savior. We have one little boy, he said, I never knew God made me. Hmm. He just couldn't even believe that there was somebody who made him and created him. And these kids blossom and light up when they find out that God made them, God loves them, God has a plan and purpose for their life, and Jesus Christ died for their sins, and they can be in heaven with him someday. Mm. And these are the things that kids need to know. I know that we were talking about depression and all that. There's a study called Hardwired to Connect. Dartmouth University did this study. It's a secular university that did this. And they said that kids are hardwired to connect socially, spiritually, and that really helps them bring down that stress, bring down that anxiety. Kids are mind, body, and soul. And when you don't really help get to process that spiritual questions, have a safe place to process that, then that really ups the anxiety. And they even said that if kids are in a religious program, like Bible to School is, then they do better in school.
19: You know, we do something called Bring Your Bible to School, and it's the first Thursday of every October.
20: Yes.
19: I think a couple of years ago, we had over 1 million kids participate, which is terrific, and we want to see that number continue to grow. It's certainly, it's one day out of the school year.

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3: And, you know, Corey, stories are so grabbing. You had a little girl who brought a notebook, I think, and she was judiciously taking notes, and you talked to her. What happened with that little girl?
4: Yeah, our program, like I said, is hands-on, and we don't actually have notebooks. But she brought hers, and she was writing and writing and writing. And then she went to her small group, and she was writing, writing, writing. And finally, her small group leader said, you know, what are you doing? And she said, well, my dad doesn't know who God is, and I want to be able to tell him. So I
3: that's
4: just
3: so sweet.
4: I love how these kids just want, not what you were saying about their faith. They want to know about God. They want to tell everybody they know about God. They bring their friends. And that's why I said 50 to 60% of the kids that come to Bible to School have no church home. And I think that I really believe that parents want good things for their kids. And even if they're Christian or not Christian, and I know Dr. Dobson years ago said that, and I really grabbed onto that, you know, this is a good thing they see, and they sign them up. And so that's why we are hitting a target market that nobody else is hitting. These kids are not going to go to a church, but we can link them to a church. We had a parent survey done a couple years ago, and about 15% of our parents started going to church after they went to Bible to School. This year, I'm proud to announce that only God, 18% of the parents.
3: Up.
4: So it's going up, and I just really believe that this kind of program is an on-ramp to church attendance.
3: Again, I want to say this because it's so obvious, and maybe somebody's just jumped into the conversation, but yeah, following the Lord brings incredible fruit. Love, joy, peace, goodness, kindness, mercy, long-suffering. I mean, these are patience. I mean, wonderful attributes. And those who fight against that, it's ridiculous. And then those that enjoy the benefits of those fruit, it brings peace, God's shalom, to the home.
2: Corey, going back to family impact, you had indicated the story of Johnny really stood out because here's a boy who goes home and brings light and truth to his own family. Share that with us.
4: Yeah, his mother told us that she was at the kitchen counter washing dishes, and she was really, her home was struggling, and she looked up and she said, God, help me. And just then, Johnny came right behind her and said, Mom, we need to go to church. We need Jesus. And she saw that as God's answer. They went to church. Not only did she reconnect to the Lord herself, the rest of her family, mostly all of them, got saved.
3: Yeah.
4: Yeah.
3: That's kind of what it's all about.
4: Yeah.
3: Awesome.
4: She said he was relentless about going to church. We need to go to church. He's a great kid.
3: You know, my own wife, Jean, in second grade, ironically, kind of the same zone that you concentrate on, second graders to fifth graders. She was a second grader in Southern Cal. She went to release time and accepted Christ at that little event and never gave up. I mean, she was with the Lord and has been with the Lord ever since, which is phenomenal. And that's really the goal, you know, to help these children, especially in today's culture, to have something that's eternal, something they can hold on to. And again, something that brings such positive benefits into their lives. Earlier, I mentioned some of the problems in schools, the political and cultural agendas, etc., that are causing, you know, a lot of Christians to pull out of public schools. And, you know, when I think about it for myself, the parents that are saying, what should we do? You know, Johnny, Maria, whomever, they're kindergartners or third graders, and they're concerned about the ideological push. More Christians are pulling their children out of school. What is your observation of that? And, you know, everybody has to make that decision for themselves.

0: themselves, because you don't want to gamble with your children's hearts. But how do you see things?
1: Well, I often tell my daughter-in-laws this, that, you know, they are the parents and they are the experts on their kids, on whether they should be homeschooled or whether to go to Christian school or whether to go to public school. But in reality, 87% of all Christian parents send their kids to public school. Mm-hmm. So I get asked this question a lot of, you know, what do you do? How do you protect your kids from harmful cultural elements in the school system, in the public school system? And I answer that question and I kind of flip it. And I say, how can you prepare your children? Because preparation is protection. And things are going to come down the pike. I mean, you always should get on the school board. You always should be involved. Know what your kids are learning. You should be involved. I was very involved. My husband and I were very involved public school parents. But if you're going to put them in public school, be involved and prepare them with the word of God. Mm. John 1:5, the light shines in the darkness and the darkness has not overcome it. And so that whole preparation part of keeping the word of God in front of them, get them involved in Bible to school, get them involved in a youth group, get them involved in church, you know, really foster those Christian friends, foster those Christian adults around them. And you've got a strong Christian that can light up the world.
2: Mm. You know, Jim, as Corey's talking, I'm thinking about parents who might feel ill-equipped to help their children be a light because they're overwhelmed. And we've tried to address that in the documentary and all the follow-up materials with Truth Rising.
0: Yeah, Truth Rising is a terrific documentary. It's free. You can go to the Focus website and watch it. It's about 90 minutes. But in addition to that, there's a four-part study done by John Stone Street at Colson Center, which is really helpful to address these core issues. But the key thing in Truth Rising, what we're trying to do is encourage Christians to engage. Because that's the change. And that's where, you know, we highlight four or five courageous people like Jack Phillips, who was the baker up in Denver that was taken to task, taken to court, taken to the Supreme Court to prove his right as a Christian to create artwork that fit with his faith. And also Chloe Cole, a detransitioner who is suing Blue Cross because she never received a negative statement from a doctor or psychiatrist that doing the sexual transition would be harmful to her. Now they're scrambling and they're backing up, both in Europe and the United States, to get out of doing that, the minor treatment of gender dysphoria. And man, that's a great thing that hospitals and others are beginning to not do that. But the point of the documentary is to encourage Christians to engage the culture and to be courageous. And what you're doing is kind of similar to that. And that's something, again, that we could all do in our towns, our cities, our little spots that we're in. We can go to the elementary school and create a volunteer program and get kids introduced to Scripture. And that's what's so exciting about this. Your story could have fit in Truth Rising as someone who was busy, had their own lives, doing their own thing. Their kids were grown and you're done. And yet you said, no, I'm going to engage these second and to fifth graders and show them the gospel.
1: And we're going to equip people to do this all over the country.
0: How do we do that? How can somebody listening today say, okay, I want to do this. I'm in Colorado. I'm in California. I'm wherever. How would they go about doing this?
1: Well, they go to our website, BibleToSchool.com. That's Bible, the number two, school.com. And we will help them start a program. We will help them. There's a four-step process.
0: So is it like in a box kind of thing? Can help us do that?
1: Yes, we have something called a membership toolbox, and you become a member of Bible to School. It's a four-step process to become a member, and mainly what we do is help you build a team. We first help you build a team to become a member, and that team is going to help you, find the location. It's going to help you with possible transportation. Those people are leaders in your community are going to help you with finding recruiting volunteers, like pastors, and you're going to have business leaders that are going to help you with funding. So we really make it as easy as possible for you, get that team together, and then we have all the tools for you on that toolbox. We have over 300 tools. We have all the curriculum you need. We have live coaching for you. And I wish I had life coaching when I started. We were going through it. But life coaching, and we have a website for them as well. So anything, as you call a plug and play, you can do this, and we make it as easy as possible for that to happen.
0: Yeah. You know, for pastors, I know we have many pastors who listen, and we have an outreach for pastors as well to help their families, to help their congregations. What's the benefit for pastors engaging Bible to School?
1: Well, when you ever talk about people coming to your church, it's always, well, somebody invited me. Well, let me tell you, when you get involved in Bible to School, you invite those children to your church. They're like, oh yeah, I'll come. There's VBS on ramp there. They're just come and be in our church. It gets the kids in the church, first of all. And second of all, it exposes them to other Christians that say, come visit me in my church. And that's how kids get to church. Mm-hmm. But that's how it works. That's why I call it an on-ramp to church attendance. And again, you're learning how to connect with a community. Yeah. When a church partners with a local school, people pay attention.
2: Yeah.
1: And they really make a difference in the community. If you want to make a difference in your community, you go to the public school mission field, mm-hmm. and that's right in your hometown.
2: Yeah. I'm really pleased, Jim, that our church had an opportunity through a variety of circumstances to meet at a local school. And our team, there was a core team of people that really engaged with the school. They made a job of reaching out to the school administrators and the faculty and just supporting and trying to be a light for Christ in that way. And you're encouraging all of us to look for opportunities to do that.
1: And the other thing is that the churches work together. We're non-denominational, yeah. So it's so cool, the body of Christ and all denominations working together for the kids.
0: Let's end with Colson's story. You had a student, Colson. What happened, yes, with his little observation about Bible to School?
1: Colson went through our program and actually even led his friends to Christ, but he got into middle school and we interviewed him, and he started his own Bible hour in his middle school.
0: He's an entrepreneur.
1: He was amazing. He had almost 90 kids. It was a worship service. Oh. He got everybody involved. And he said to me, I always thought before Bible to School, I didn't know. I always thought school was school and church was church. And I realized I can live my faith all week long.
0: Yeah.
1: And that really is what we're trying to teach kids.
0: Corey, and that's right at the heart of the message. I think the culture that doesn't believe want to silence us into no action, that what you believe is private, do it at home, just don't bring it into the public square. And they're happy with that. But that's not what the Lord says.
1: No.
0: He says, take the gospel to every end of the earth, right? So every corner. So that's our charge. And so we need to be careful not to take the bait of being comfortable by being silent, and you do what you do and I'll do what I do. That's what's so great about Colson and that story. Let's take this into public school. It's already gone through the courts. It's completely legal. And let's help kids better understand how they were made and in whose image they were made. Isn't that a great opportunity?
1: Yes. And you could be on the front lines of watching kids' lives change and their families' lives change. Mm-hmm. It's a beautiful thing.
0: You've said it so well. Bible to School, get engaged. If your community, and there's only 4 states that they're in right now, so if you're in a state that's not doing it, a city that's not doing it, do it. Nobody else is going to step up, so why not get involved? Mm-hmm. And let's see all 50 states have a program like this where you can take kids off the property of the school, take them to a local church, hopefully, spend an hour with them talking about the Lord, and then get those little tykes back to school. I think it's wonderful. And what a wonderful way for us who are older, already done the parenting thing, to engage the culture and help it write itself because of spiritual awakening. Mm-hmm. And that's the way to do it. So get in touch with us. Corey, thanks for being with us.
1: It's a pleasure to be here. Thank you.
0: It's incredible what God is able to do when we are faithful to serve Him and share His good news message, especially with children.
2: Yeah, and Corey's organization, Bible to School, is really remarkable as an outreach. We're going to have all the details available at our website.
0: Also, let me say, if you're interested in learning more about how you can join the fight for our children in public schools, for a gift of any amount, we're offering Corey's brand new book, Backpack Faith, Helping Your Child Live Confidently for Jesus in Public School. This is essential reading for parents and grandparents. parents who want to equip their children and grandchildren to be salt and light in a dark culture. This book helps you to do that as a parent or a loved one. And when you get the book from Focus on the Family, your dollars aren't going to Amazon or pay shareholders. It's all going back to equip parents, help marriages, and families across the country. In the past year alone, we've equipped 1.8 million families to thrive in Christ. I'm very proud of that. Mm-hmm. And we've helped 173,000 people make decisions for Christ.
2: That's so wonderful.
0: It is. Uh-huh. And that's generational impact for the kingdom of God. And we're excited to have you partner with us as we equip more families every single day.
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3: 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And I go, oh, that's what peace feels like. Oh, this is what freedom feels like. And I realize a lot of this, not all of it, but a lot of this overwhelm I have done to myself. I have brought on myself.
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9: With SRN News, I'm Keith Peters in Washington. The murder case against the Utah man accused of assassinating conservative activist Charlie Kirk last year is headed for trial, and the defendant could face the death penalty if he's convicted. Utah District Judge Tony Graff on Tuesday sided with prosecutors who said they had overwhelming evidence that suspect Tyler Robinson shot Kirk once in the neck as the ally of President Trump spoke to a crowd of thousands last September in Orem, Utah. The House has censured Representative Chuck Edwards after an ethics committee investigation concluded he engaged in persistent, unprofessional, and inappropriate conduct toward two young female staffers in his office. On Wall Street, the Dow down by 419 points, the S&P lower by 54. This is SRN News.
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10: Your Denver area forecast, a few clouds in the early evening, might have one or two brief sprinkles, and skies will clear into the overnight with lows in the lower 60s. For Wednesday, a couple isolated afternoon showers, otherwise partly cloudy, highs in the upper 80s and lows mid-60s, should dry out Thursday and Friday. We'll end the week with temps upper 80s and low 90s with lows low and mid-60s. We'll keep it around 90 degrees for a high much of this upcoming Labor Day weekend. I'm meteorologist Don Watson.
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0: I take. He knows the truth. He, my justifier, he and I are on speaking terms. I trust him. I believe in him. He knows the way I take. After the trial is over, I will come forth as gold.
1: When the pain won't lift, when every day hurts a little more than the last, it's hard to keep trusting a God you can't see. Maybe you've been there. Maybe you're there right now. Today on Insight for Living, Chuck Swindoll returns to the story of Job, a man who lost nearly everything, yet held fast to his faith through the darkness. Chuck shows us how Job could be brutally honest with God and still trust him completely. It's a message about grace under pressure, and we begin with prayer.
0: We have sung of your great names and the names of your Son, our Father, and even some names of the Spirit who works within us and fills us with power and encouragement. And today we speak to you through Christ, not because of our deserving to do so, but because of him who has opened the way to you through his blood. Thank you sincerely, our Father, for the cross, where we first saw the light and the burden of our hearts rolled away. And we still walk with you by faith. We still seek you by faith. We still long to please you and to honor your name and to represent you correctly and fairly and appealingly to those who have never known that you are approachable or forgiving or full of compassion and love. And now this morning, Father, I pray that you will speak to us from this ancient book in ways that will make sense to us in the 21st century. Thank you for preserving the Word of God. Thank you for giving us a book from which we can sing the songs of the faithful. Thank you now for the privilege of giving. We do so with gratitude for our occupation, for health in being able to work, and for the ability to serve you in places outside these walls. Be glorified in the gifts we give, in the sermon that is preached, and in our response to all of this. Through Christ, I pray. And everyone said, amen.
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0: There is no finer example of grace under pressure than this man whose book bears his name. Job has been, he suffered the loss of bankruptcy, the death of his 10 children. That's grieved him. The attacks of his friends who were once close to him, and the disease that ravaged him on top of all that, with the fever and the swelling and the sleepless nights and the dreadful days. And you rarely see Job losing it. If anything, at his worst, he simply says to the Lord, I am at a loss to know what's happening or why. What is being said isn't true, and what you're doing, I cannot explain, but all I can do is trust you. The first cycle is over. Eliphaz, Bildad, and Zophar swung at him and often hit him. The second cycle is over. Eliphaz, Bildad, Zophar, once again, took him on. He answered each one usually with great wisdom. Now we're back to the third cycle. And we're not surprised to read that old name again, Eliphaz the Temanite, responded. He makes three accusations against Job in chapter 22. Verses 1 to 11, you're a sinner. Verses 12 to 20, you have hidden your sin, so you're a hypocrite. Verse 21 to the end of the chapter, chapter 22, verse 30, you're in need of repentance. I mean, the gall it took for him to stand there and say that to a man who is literally fevered with these boils that are all over him and racked with grief over the loss of his family and his home and his business. But he says it straight, verse 5 of chapter 22, Eliphaz accuses, is not your wickedness great and your iniquities without end? Why would he say that? Look at the condition you're in. Nobody loses everything, including family and business and home and health, without being guilty of sin. You must be a terrible sinner in light of all that you've lost. Correct observation, he's lost everything. Wrong conclusion, it wasn't because he was sinful. But Job doesn't answer. Remember, this is grace under pressure. He invites Job to look back. Is not God in the height of heaven? Look also at the distant stars, how high they are. First he says, look up. Look up, Job. You say, what does God know? Can he judge through the thick darkness? Clouds are a hiding place for him so that he cannot see. He walks on the vault of heaven. Would you keep to the ancient path which wicked men have trod? Look back now, Job. Look back and see what other men have done. You're doing just what they have done. They were snatched away before their time, whose foundations were washed away by a river. They said to God, depart from us, and what can the Almighty do to them? That's what you're doing, Job. So Eliphaz is telling him off. Tough criticism. It's hard enough to be told you're a sinner, but to be told on top of that you're a hypocrite, it's a low blow. It's hard to show grace under pressure at a time like that. Well, Eliphaz decides he needs to preach an evangelistic sermon to Job, and maybe he will get saved. And so in verses 21 to 30, he delivers an excellent evangelistic sermon. Only problem, Job's already saved. Look at verse 21. Yield now and be at peace with him. Thereby good will come to you. Please receive instruction from God's mouth and establish his words in your heart. He has done that. If you return to the Almighty, he doesn't need to. You will be restored if you remove unrighteousness far from your tent. He's already done that. And place your gold in the dust. Verse 25, then the Almighty will be your gold and choice silver to you. Then you will delight in the Almighty and lift up your face to God. He's going on and on and on with this message, and Job just patiently sits there. Job, by the way, in chapter 23 and 24, never once answers Eliphaz. He talks to and about the Lord, but he doesn't once address Eliphaz. I think that's pretty significant. After all, Eliphaz is not going to justify him. The Lord will. So after you take the blast, whether it's at work or in some other place, and you finally get home and you get a quiet place, go to the Lord and talk to him and say, Lord, you know the truth. If any part of that is true, reveal that to me, but I don't believe it is. And in light of that, these are the things I request. Now we get to chapter 23 and chapter 24. You get three very calm responses and very vulnerable responses from Job. Verses 1 to 12, Job answers, I am unable to locate the presence of God, but I trust him. I am unable to locate the presence of God, but I trust you, Lord. That's grace under pressure. Follow along with me. Then Job replied, verse 3, oh, that I knew where I might find him, that I might come to his seat. It's the courtroom he has in mind. I wish I knew the bench that he sat on. I wish I knew where I could locate him somewhere on this earth that I could get to him. I would bring my case before him, verse 4 says. And I would fill my mouth with arguments. I would learn the words which he would answer. I wouldn't argue with him. I would learn from him. I would perceive what he would say to me. Would he contend with me by the greatness of his power? No. Surely he would pay attention to me. You know, one of the great things about our God, when you come to him as you are, you never hear him say, "Shame on you." People say that. God hears your confession and he is quick to respond, "I forgive you. I love you. I understand you. I commend you for facing the truth." Would he contend with me by the greatness of his power? No, he would pay attention to me. In fact, there the upright would reason with him, and I would be delivered forever from my judge. One of the things we can learn from our God is that when people come with their confession, there is one appropriate response. Three words: "I forgive you." That's the response. They don't need reminders of other bad things that they have done. They don't need to be put on the spot or shamed because they failed. They need forgiveness. He says, would he contend with me? He would not contend with me, even though he's much more powerful. He would pay attention to me. Oh, I could reason with him and I would be delivered forever from my judge. But I can't find him. I go forward, verse 8, he's not there. I turn around and I go back, and I cannot perceive him. When he acts on the left, I cannot behold him, and when he turns to the right, I cannot see him. You ever been there? Just keep it to yourself for a minute, okay? If we all answered, it would be one rousing yes. Sometime in vain you search for some visible evidence of the living God. Wouldn't it be great to wake up in the middle of the night and peek out the window and see a little sky writing? "Dear Chuck, I hear you. I'm in charge. Love, God." But that's not the way it works. I would love for that to happen. I'd love to get into my vehicle after a hard day at work and turn the radio on and have God say, "Before you listen to this station, I want to talk to you for a few minutes." What's that dial? Where is he on that dial? I would turn and... We'd love to have something tangible, something present. But we don't. It's a matter of faith. It's like the tragedy that struck this family of one child. The mother died early in the child's life, and the father and the daughter were left with the memory of this wonderful mother and the grief and the sorrow. And the night after the funeral of that day, he put his daughter to bed, and his heart just went out to her, and he decided that he would take a cot in there and put the cot by the daughter's bed. In the middle of the night, he heard her crying. And he called her name. And she said, "Daddy, it's so hard." She said, I just miss her so much." And he reached over and took her hand. She said, "Oh, that's so much better." And she put her hand over on his shoulder and on his chest. And he said, "You know, sweetheart, we have the Lord." She said, "I know it, but I just need someone with skin on. I just need someone to touch." If you live alone, you sometimes feel that. If you have been left alone because of a broken relationship, and you now find yourself where you once had companionship, but now it's just you, you must awaken sometime in the night and think, "I wish I could find him there. I wish I could just reach out and touch him or hear his words." How reassuring that would be. This is a great man. This isn't some immature, fly-by-night, brand-new Christian. This is a mature saint of God. Oh, that I could know where he is. But I cannot see him, behold him, or perceive him. Some of the greatest verses in all the Bible are verses 10, 11, and 12 of Job 23. I committed them to memory back when I was in my young 20s, and I have called them to mind perhaps more than any other passage of Scripture. I commend to you the memorizing of Job 23, 10 through 12. I'm serious. I've got them marked out in my Bible. I got a ruler and I marked around 23, 10 through 12. He knows the way that I take. Look at the verse. When he, that's God, has tried me, I shall come forth as gold. My foot has held his steps. His way have I kept and not declined. Neither have I turned back from the command of his lips. I love this word. I have esteemed, I have treasured, I have prized the words of his mouth more than my necessary food. I'm unable to locate the presence of God, but I trust him. Eliphaz, Bildad, Zophar, and later Elihu, you can say whatever you wish against me. God knows the way that I take. He knows the truth. He, my justifier, he and I are on speaking terms. I trust him. I believe in him. He knows the way I take. After the trial is over, I will come forth as gold. You can count on that, saints. When the trial has passed, you will be deeper and richer for it. I want you to allow those words to burn their way into your brain so deeply that they become like a divine filter for everything that happens in your life from now on. Everything. God knows the way that we take. One of the heretical ideas of these current days is the openness of God. Open theism is what it is called, as though God is still learning as he watches us respond to situations. In other words, omniscience is not really omniscience. It's kind of a learning knowledge. But the God of the Bible, I am convinced, and verses like this say that, the God of the Bible knows the way we take. Your need, verse 11, and mine, is to have our feet hold fast to his path, to keep his way and not turn aside, not depart from the command of his lips. You say, well, I thought we couldn't see him. What do you mean his lips? His word. It's as if God is speaking. When you open his book, his word teaches you, instructs you, counsels you, comforts you, reproves you, directs your steps. I have not departed from the command of his lips. And look at the last line. I have treasured. The word means to esteem, to value the words of his mouth more than steak and potatoes, more than solid dessert, more than the most delicious and delectable meal the finest chef in the country can provide. I have treasured the words of his mouth more than what I have for lunch or what I'm served or what I serve myself for supper. I treasure his words more than anything that even keeps me alive. That's the value I place on what he has said. Grace under pressure. That's why he could keep from answering Eliphaz or slugging him. That's how Job could restrain himself when he's being falsely accused. He knows that God knows the way he takes. God knows his heart. And he trusts God. Now, the second statement Job makes, which is the balance of this chapter, 13 through 17, I'm unable to understand the plan of God. Now, get that along with the first one, and you'll have a nice balance. I'm unable to locate the presence of God, but I trust him. Now, the second is, I am unable to understand the plan of God, but I trust him. Same ending, but it's another subject. His plan is unfolding, and I'm not able to understand it. In fact, he says he's unique in verse 13. God is unique. Who can turn him? What his soul desires, that he does. That's a very important statement. What his soul desires, that he does. God does not say to you some night, hey, Frank, what do you say I try this on you? How would that be? Don't wait for that to happen. He doesn't give you a call and say, Shirley, hi, this is God. I'm thinking about trying such and such tomorrow. See if you'll step up. So what do you think about that? It ain't going to happen. If you get calls like that, contact one of our counselors. He is unique. Who can turn him? What his soul desires, that he does. He doesn't ask permission. He doesn't tell you ahead of time. He doesn't explain why it's so hard. He doesn't let you know how it's going to come out. He doesn't tell you why it goes on and on and on and on and on, and most of it is unfair. He doesn't tell you how long it's going to last. He doesn't tell you when it's going to end. You trust him. You trust him. You wait. You serve him. You keep your feet on his paths. You treasure his words. And whatever God desires, that is what he does. And you trust him. You can't understand it. And don't call me, because I can't explain it either. I got my own stuff. You call me, I'll probably say, while you're on the line, I've got several things I want to ask you. And to make matters even more complicated, verse 14, he performs what is appointed for me. There's a uniqueness there. Nobody else was Job, and Job had what was appointed for Job, and that became his life and lifestyle. Just as he is performing what is appointed for you, and don't get your hopes up, many such decrees are with him. You got a whole bunch of them waiting to implement once you get through this one. Isn't that fun? Therefore, I would be dismayed at his presence when I consider I am terrified of him. That's great, great vulnerability. Just say it. It's okay. I think the Lord would love to hear us say that on occasion. You frighten me. I heard about one of the Puritans who was so exasperated, the Lord was taking so much time, he went into his study, closed the door, and he said, God, hurry up. You're so slow. You frighten, you terrify me. How long is this going to go on? You can do that. God will understand. You're not going to go zap and you're gone. It's not like that. And Job is just as honest with him as he can possibly be. It was dark inside there, and it wasn't getting any lighter. And every day that passed, it just hurt more.
1: Even in the darkness, even when God seems silent and slow, you can be honest with him. You can tell him you're frightened, that the waiting is almost more than you can bear, and still trust him. That's the faith Job discovered, and it's the faith that God wants to grow in you. 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
6: The House has censured Representative Chuck Edwards, a Republican from North Carolina, after an ethics committee investigation concluded he engaged in persistent, unprofessional, and inappropriate conduct towards two young female staffers in his office in a 413-2 vote. Edwards has apologized to the former aides and his family, but he also says he did not believe he committed sexual harassment. Ethics Chairman Representative Michael Guest says that while Edwards denied his conduct was intended to be sexual or romantic, his pattern of behavior could lead a reasonable person to interpret it as such. I'm Lisa Dwyer.
5: On Wall Street, the Dow down by 419 points. This is SRN News.
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9: Father, the man in chains, who is he?
10: He calls himself Paul. He is a leader of a religious sect called Christianity.
11: You could have been set free had you not appealed to Caesar.
12: Had you released me, I would have found another way to appear before Emperor Nero.
13: You want to go to Caesar? And to Caesar you shall go. Julius!
14: My lord.
13: This man is in your custody. See to it that he arrives in Rome.
10: Listen to me, Christian. My son will be raised with my beliefs, not yours. Is that clear?
12: I believe there is trouble ahead if we go on. Shipwreck, even death.
15: Pass ropes under the ship to hold it together!
12: Listen to me, men. None of you will be lost.
16: Ah! We struck a sandbar. We've run aground. The stern is breaking to pieces. We'll have to abandon ship. You men! Over the sides! Quickly! Now go!
17: Suetonius, line
10: up the prisoners and form a detail.
13: Yes, Centurion.
9: Father, what's going on?
10: The ship is breaking up. We're going ashore, but we have to prevent the prisoners from swimming away and escaping. The only way we can do that is by killing them.
9: Killing them? Even Paul?
10: He is a prisoner, Antoninus.
13: Draw swords!
9: No! You can't! Wait, Suetonius!
10: It's a standard procedure, son.
9: I don't care! You're a soldier, not a butcher! You wouldn't do such a thing! Not to Paul!
10: Antoninus, it is my duty as a Roman centurion to keep my prisoners from escaping!
9: Please, Father! I beg you! Don't do this! Please!
10: I'm sorry. Suetonius?
14: Forward!
9: No! I won't let you do it!
10: Antoninus, move out of the way!
9: Paul has promised that no one will be lost. Isn't that right, Paul?
12: As I said, my God has told me that he will save the lives of all aboard this ship.
9: So to prove your God correct, you'll have to see everyone on the shore, right?
12: That is true.
9: And you can't do that if the prisoners run away.
10: Antoninus!
9: Father, I believe what Paul said will happen. Please, don't do this!
13: Your order, Centurion!
10: Stand down, Suetonius.
13: Sir?
10: Stand down! Paul and the others will be spared on my authority.
16: You'd better do something or none of you will be spared!
10: Everyone over the side! If you can't swim, grab onto planks or boards from the ship. Go! Go!
12: God bless you, Julius.
10: I want no blessings from your God. I spared you for the sake of my son, if only to prove you wrong when men are missing. Now get over the side!
13: Antoninus, take my hand!
9: Here, Father!
13: Let's go!
17: 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Along the way, you'll meet our friends John Avery Whittaker, Connie Kendall, Eugene Meltzner, and Wooten Bassett in a world where faith, fun, and family are exciting pieces of every adventure. 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
18: When Julius and Antoninus reached the shore, it was raining and cold.
10: Here, son. Let me help you.
9: I'm okay. Where's Paul?
10: I don't know. I don't see him. I don't see anybody.
9: Wait, Father. Here comes someone.
19: Hello! You there, hello!
20: Are you all right?
10: Yes. Yes, who are you?
19: My name is Vitalius. This is my wife, Livia.
20: We have a home nearby.
10: I am Julius, a centurion of the Roman Imperial Guard. This is my son, Antoninus.
19: We saw your ship run aground and have picked up others of your party.
20: Come, share our food and shelter.
10: Thank you. Can you make it, son?
9: Yes, Father, but where are we?
19: You and your group have landed on the island of Malta.
18: Vitalius and Livia took Julius and Antoninus to a shelter on their property. There they found the entire ship's company, including
9: Paul!
21: Antoninus! Julius! How good to see you both.
13: Centurion! Praise be to the gods! We had thought you lost and...
10: How many are missing, Suetonius?
13: Well, none, sir.
10: None? Not even among the prisoners?
13: All are present and accounted for. No one has perished and no one has run away.
9: Just as Paul said, Father.
10: Uh-huh.
20: Come, you two, and warm yourselves. Paul, will you get some more wood, please?
21: Of course.
18: Paul gathered up a pile of brushwood. But as he put it on the fire, a poisonous snake, driven out by the heat, bit him deeply on the hand.
9: Ah! Paul!
21: Oh, it's all right, everyone. Into the fire with you, serpent.
9: But he bit you.
21: Don't worry.
13: Paul, let me see it.
21: Luke, it's nothing to be alarmed about. We're all very tired. I suggest we get some rest.
9: But Paul...
21: I'll see you in the morning, Antoninus.
13: Good night, everyone. Paul, wait.
10: I agree with him, Antoninus. Is there a place where he can sleep?
20: Oh, yes, of course. Vitalius, don't just stand there. Show the young man to his bed.
19: Yes, right this way.
10: I'll be there shortly, Antoninus. Go on now.
9: Yes, Father.
20: Centurion, why was Paul on the ship?
10: He was a prisoner. Going to Rome to appear before Caesar.
20: On what charge?
10: Teaching subversive doctrines, that sort of thing. Why?
20: Oh, a revolutionary. Probably a murderer as well. He escaped from the sea, but justice has not allowed him to live.
10: What are you talking about?
20: That snake was poisonous. Paul will not survive the night.
18: Julius spent a troubled night. He knew his son admired Paul, and now Paul would die. He would have to help Antoninus through this, teach him to accept death like a Roman should. So the next morning, when he awoke, he went to his son.
0: Antoninus? Antoninus?
14: Good morning, Father.
0: Son, there is something I need to tell you about Paul.
21: What about me, Julius?
22: Paul! You're all right!
21: Yes, very refreshed after a good night's sleep.
14: What did you want to tell me, Father?
23: You! Why aren't you dead?
0: Livia, Vitalius.
14: Dead? What are you talking about?
0: The snake that bit Paul last night was poisonous.
24: We expected him to suddenly fall dead when he was bitten.
23: Or at least to swell up and die during the night.
24: But here you are, alive!
23: A god, he is a god on your knees, Livia!
0: No!
24: Oh, forgive us, oh great god!
0: Listen to me, Vitalius, Livia. No, do not bow before me. Please, rise. I'm not a god, but a servant of the one true God and his son, Jesus Christ. I'm on a mission for them, and nothing can or will stand in the way of my completing that mission.
18: News of Paul's miracle spread across the island like wildfire, and soon Publius, the governor of Malta, sent word that he would like to meet Paul and invited all of them to his estate.
25: Welcome, good friends and Romans, welcome. Which one of you is Paul?
21: I am.
25: Vitalius and Livia tell me you are a miracle worker.
21: Only God works miracles. I am merely the instrument of his will.
25: I see. But you think your God could find it in his will to heal a member of my household?
21: Who is it?
25: My father. He has been sick in bed for several days, suffering with fever and stomach ailments. Will you see him?
21: Of course. Take me to him.
18: Paul went to the father's room and knelt beside his bed. He prayed and placed his hands on the father. Instantly, the old man was healed.
23: I'm healed! I'm healed!
25: Thank you, Paul. Thank you, thank you.
21: The praise goes to the Lord God.
25: Quickly, bring food and drink for our guests. It is a time for celebration.
14: Father, isn't it wonderful? Isn't it amazing? Have you ever seen anything like it?
22: No, I haven't.
25: Come, my Roman friends, this is no time for long faces. My father has been healed.
18: They stayed at Publius' house, and he treated them very hospitably. And when news of what Paul had done spread, the rest of the sick on the island came and were cured. The people gave them many honors, and they spent the winter months there. All seemed well, except to Julius. Publius noticed the centurion's concern.
23: Julius!
0: Oh, hello, Publius. I was just admiring your view.
23: How can one look at something so beautiful and still be so unhappy?
0: If you mean me, I'm not unhappy. I'm concerned about my men and my prisoners.
23: Yes, one prisoner in particular, I'll wager. Paul?
0: How did you know?
23: I'm a father myself. I have seen your son's devotion to him these 3 months, and your reaction.
0: I must admit this is not what I had in mind when I brought Antoninus on this journey. I want my son to become a Roman soldier, Publius, not a follower of some strange religion started by a dead Jewish carpenter.
23: Antoninus has told me of the miracles that have occurred on your voyage. After witnessing such things, can Paul and his God be so bad?
0: Miracles? They were nothing more than good fortune. Paul's friend Luke is a doctor. His medicine must have helped Paul survive the serpent bite and helped cure your father.
23: I'm afraid I disagree with you on that.
0: No matter. It's beside the point. Paul is a prisoner of Rome, and as a Roman centurion, I can view him in no other way. I thank you for your hospitality, Publius, but we must leave.
23: Are you sure, my friend? Why not stay a while longer? You may find the answer to your concerns.
0: My answer lies in Rome. Paul may have a mission, but so do I. Not just to deliver a prisoner, but to show my son real power. The power of Caesar, God on earth.
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2: 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And you will see power, my son. Real power. I have been summoned by Nero. We are going to meet Caesar.
3: I can't. What do you mean I can't build my temple there, Tertullinus?
4: Great Nero, that property belongs to some of the oldest and finest families in Rome, and the adjoining sites already contain the temples of your fathers, Augustus and Claudius.
3: So?
4: If we were to follow your plans, we would have to tear them all down.
3: So?
4: Great Caesar, it simply isn't possible. There are many other sites available.
3: I don't want any other sites. I want my temple built there. And it will be built there, one way or another. You'll see.
4: Pardon, O Caesar, but you have an appointment. One of your centurions is waiting outside with a message from Governor Festus in Judea.
3: Who? Festus? I like Festus. He always enjoyed listening to my poems. All right, show in the centurion.
4: Show in this centurion.
5: Great Caesar! I am Julius Aurelius, a centurion of your Imperial Guard in Caesarea. This is Antoninus, my son.
3: Yes, yes, yes. Now what did you bring me from Festus?
5: The governor sends you a prisoner.
3: A prisoner? Is that all?
5: Yes, mighty one.
6: Oh, well, then who is this prisoner?
5: His name is Paul. He's a Jew and a Roman citizen who is the leader of a religious sect called Christianity.
6: And why is he here?
4: According to this letter from Governor Festus, the man Paul has been charged with sedition. But as a Roman, he has appealed his case to you, O Caesar.
3: Oh, has he? Says here he works miracles. What is he, a magician?
5: Actually, he...
7: No, sir. His God performs the miracles through him.
5: That's enough, Antoninus.
3: No, no. Let him speak.
5: Great one, he is just a boy.
3: Let him speak. Go on, Antoninus. Tell me about the miracles of Paul's God.
7: Well, they're wonderful, sir. First, he told Paul that we would be in a shipwreck, but that no one would be lost. And it happened. Then Paul was bitten by a poisonous snake, but his God kept him from dying. Then Paul's God healed a bunch of people on the island of Malta, including Governor Publius's father.
3: Oh, yes. This god sounds very powerful.
7: Oh, he is, Great Caesar. He is.
3: Would you like to see something even more powerful?
7: More powerful?
3: Yes. Do you know what it is?
7: What?
3: Me. So, Paul wants to appeal his case before me, eh? Where is he, Julius?
5: Waiting for you outside.
3: Good. Confine him.
5: Caesar?
3: Take him to his quarters and lock him up. Let him receive visitors, but do not allow him to leave.
5: For how long, O Nero?
3: Until I decide to see him. Let's see if his all-powerful god can get him an audience with the great Caesar.
8: Paul was allowed to live by himself. Julius, who was put in charge of a century of soldiers in Rome, assigned a man to guard Paul. 2 years went by. Paul remained in his house and welcomed all who came to see him. Boldly and without hindrance, he preached the kingdom of God, taught about the Lord Jesus Christ, and wrote letters to the many churches he had started.
9: Paul, a servant of Christ Jesus. To those of you in Rome whom God loves, the church of God in Corinth, who have been made holy, the churches in Galatia, God's holy people in Ephesus, the brothers in Philippi, the church in Thessalonica, the holy brothers and sisters in Colossae.
8: But as time passed, people forgot about Paul, and many believers deserted him entirely. Julius witnessed Paul's popularity and decline. Soon Paul was completely alone, except for Luke and Antoninus. After his brief encounter with Nero, Antoninus showed virtually no interest in Caesar or Rome. Instead,

0: He spent more and more time with Paul, serving him in whatever way he needed and listening to him teach about Jesus at every opportunity. And it wasn't long before Antoninus took on a brand new life.
1: Do you believe that Jesus Christ is the Son of the living God?
2: I do. And I make him Lord of my life.
1: The angels in heaven are rejoicing, Antoninus. Welcome.
0: Yes, Antoninus became a Christian, much to his father's chagrin. And yet, despite his displeasure, Julius couldn't help but be amazed. Though Paul had been deserted and almost completely forgotten, he still hoped to meet with Nero. During this time, Julius rose through the ranks to become centurion of the palace guard. And so he not only saw Paul's peace, hope, and courage in the face of great trial, he also witnessed the disastrous result of Nero's unchecked power.
3: Wine! More wine!
4: What do you mean the treasury is nearly empty? There is plenty of wealth in Rome. Simply tax the people more. What do I care what the people want? He's my friend. Of course he'll make a good senator. The people no longer have need of gods. They have me. I shall save them and enlighten them as I choose, for I have eliminated good and evil.
0: Then one day, the great arena of Rome caught on fire. It spread quickly, devouring everything in its path. It raged for 5 days, devastating the city. Thousands were killed in the fire and the panic to escape. Because of his past evils, word spread that Nero had started the fire, ordering that Rome be burnt to the ground. An angry mob gathered at the palace gates looking for revenge.
4: But why are they upset, Titulinus? Now I will give them a superb gift. A new Rome built in my image. An idol to my greatness.
5: I do not think the citizens want your gift, Caesar. They're demanding that the party responsible for the blaze be brought to justice.
4: Ungrateful wretches! They're against me. They always have been. Julius, go out, talk to them, restore order.
6: My men are doing all they can, O Nero. But a mob does not listen to reason. They want to hear from their Caesar.
4: I have nothing to tell them!
6: Except the truth.
4: Truth? You sound like one of the mob, Julius. As though you believe I started the fire.
5: Great Caesar, surely whoever started the fire is no friend of Rome. Only her enemies would do such a thing.
4: Yes, her enemies. Enemies. Such as the leader of a subversive religious sect.
5: Religious sect?
4: Yes. If the people want someone to blame, then I'll give them someone.
5: Who, O great one?
4: That prisoner Julius brought me from Festus.
6: Paul?
4: That's the one. Paul, the leader of the Christians.
6: No, Caesar. He is innocent.
4: Innocent? A man who leads a subversive sect? They follow a dead carpenter who claimed to be God. There is room for only one God in Rome. Me. Isn't that right, Titulinus?
5: Yes, divine one.
4: Julius, I order you to round up these Christians and put them into prison. Then bring Paul to me.
6: Great Caesar!
4: You have your orders, Julius. Carry them out.
6: Yes, Caesar.
7: Paul?
1: Yes, Luke. Yes, let's finish the letter. Do your best to come to me before winter, Timothy. Eubulus sends greetings to you.
8: Paul!
7: Antoninus!
1: Calm down, son.
8: I can't. The soldiers are rounding up all the Christians. Nero is blaming them for the fire.
7: What?
1: That's absurd.
8: The soldiers, led by my father, they're coming for you. They're going to take you to Nero. You have to leave quickly.
6: You'll do no such thing.
8: Father!
6: Move aside, Antoninus.
8: No, father. You can't do this.
6: I said move aside.
8: I won't. You'll have to kill me first.
1: Antoninus, put away your sword and obey your father.
8: But Paul!
1: Remember what Jesus said. Those who live by the sword shall die by the sword. Put it away.
8: Yes, Paul. But he'll take you to Nero.
1: Isn't that why I'm here? It's what I've been waiting for, hoping for, praying for. I'll gladly go. And you mustn't hate your father. He's only following orders.
6: You're wrong, Paul. I am not following orders.
1: I don't understand.
6: All my life I've believed in the glory and the might and the power of Rome and of Caesar. Greater than any other power, I thought. But this night, I have seen what that kind of power does. There is no glory here, no might, just injustice, betrayal, and treachery. Your steadfastness and faith during these long years have made me realize that there is a power greater than Rome, the power of your God.
1: You can know that God, Julius, just as Antoninus does.
8: Yes, Father, please.
6: Perhaps one day you can introduce me to him. But for now, I know I can no longer serve the God of Rome. So, Paul, you are free to go.
1: Thank you. But I can't.
8: What?
1: I will not run away. My mission isn't complete. I must appear before Caesar.
6: Caesar wants to kill you.
1: If that is so, then it is so. But the Lord God has told me to bear witness to the gospel before Caesar, and that is what I must do.
8: Oh, Paul.
1: No, Antoninus. There's no need to be afraid. We shall meet again, as will all believers, in the presence of our Lord Jesus. Julius, take me to Nero.
0: History doesn't record the exact date, but tradition holds that Paul did appear before Nero and shared with him the good news of Jesus. For his efforts, he was beheaded on the same day as the Apostle Peter was crucified, both martyrs for the cause of Christ. As a man of conscience, Julius could no longer serve under a barbarian like Nero, and so he resigned from the Imperial Guard. But he did not stop being a soldier. During the Great Persecution, he and Antoninus worked valiantly to smuggle dozens of Christians away from Rome and out of Nero's grasp. All the while, Antoninus kept after his father, gently prodding and urging Julius himself to believe in Christ. Finally, on the very day Nero's reign was overthrown and he ended his life by his own hand, Julius gave himself to a new master, the Lord Jesus. He and Antoninus, like Paul and Peter before them, spent the rest of their lives spreading the word and building the church, fighting the good fight, keeping the faith, finishing the race. And now they wear crowns of glory preserved for them from the foundation of the world. Thanks for joining us once again on Kids Radio. Until next time, goodbye now.

0: a remarkable story. It's fun hearing about great men of faith like Paul. It makes me want to go back and read his complete story in the book of Acts. In fact, I think I will, and you should too. It's the best way to find out not only about his life, but why we believe what we believe. Then after you've read Acts, write to me here in Odyssey and tell me what you like most about it, and today's story too. 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Our production engineer was Mark Drury, and our executive producer, Chuck Bolte. And I'm Chris, hoping you'll join us again next time for more Adventures in Odyssey.
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8: With SRN News, I'm Jason Walker. Massachusetts Senator Ed Markey has secured the Democratic nomination in his bid for another term in office. Markey fighting off a challenge from Congressman Seth Moulton, who had argued it was time for a, quote, generational change. House lawmakers back on Capitol Hill now with a short to-do list. First order of business, most likely a vote on the stopgap spending bill, designed to keep Uncle Sam fully funded through early December, removing the possibility of a shutdown prior to the midterms. The murder case against the Utah man who is accused of assassinating Charlie Kirk headed for trial. Defendant Tyler Robinson facing a potential death sentence if convicted. A Utah judge has sided with prosecutors who says they have overwhelming evidence Robinson shot Kirk. This is SRN News.
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12: Your Denver area forecast. A few clouds in the early evening, might have one or two brief sprinkles, and skies will clear into the overnight with lows in the lower 60s. For Wednesday, a couple isolated afternoon showers, otherwise partly cloudy, highs in the upper 80s and lows mid-60s, should dry out Thursday and Friday. We'll end the week with temps upper 80s and low 90s with lows low and mid-60s. We'll keep it around 90 degrees for a high much of this upcoming Labor Day weekend. I'm meteorologist Don Walker.
13: Current temperature,
14: 76 degrees.
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0: thank you for joining us for our weekly broadcast of Abiding in the Word with Dave Love, Senior Pastor of Calvary Castle Rock. Today, we are continuing our series called Hard Questions, Solid Answers. This is a series of questions you have asked Pastor Dave throughout his years of ministry. So let's listen in now as Pastor Dave answers this hard question with a solid answer.
1: Good evening. Welcome to Calvary Castle Rock. And I got word to Danny. I said, keep playing worship until you see the whites of my eyes. Because, you know, I was deep in prayer. Okay, I was at the Rockies game. And I was running a little late. So, they did win. It's a miracle all the way around. That I got here on time, they won. You know, here it is, the second week or so of baseball, and usually by this time, they're usually mathematically eliminated from the playoffs, but right now they're at 500, so we're excited about that. Let's go to Leviticus chapter 23, as we finish up this evening with the Feast of Israel, part 4. This originally was going to be a two-part series, but we kind of... You know, the Holy Spirit sometimes pontificates. Just saying. It's a big word, huh? You like that? I'll explain it to you later. Leviticus chapter 23. If we can, there it is. Look. Again, everything's just flowing. It's awesome. So, right. Don't get cocky. Okay, Lord, just continue to bless. So we're able to see the feasts of Israel. Starting with the Passover. Now, this shows like six circles, but there's really like seven, because you see Passover there with unleavened bread, and they kind of lump that together. But it's actually Passover, unleavened bread, then first fruits, and then Pentecost. And we know that the Passover speaks of the death of Jesus Christ. We know that unleavened bread speaks of the burial of the sinless sacrifice. And then we also know that the Feast of First Fruits speaks of Jesus' resurrection. And then after that, the day of Pentecost speaks of the church age and the birthing of the church. And then you have four long months, which is the church age. And then we have the Feast of Trumpets that speaks of the rapture of the church. And then we have the Day of Atonement that speaks of the tribulation period. And so tonight we're going to speak about the Feast of Tabernacles, which speaks of, at the end of the tribulation period, we have what is called the Millennial Kingdom, where Jesus himself physically is reigning here on earth in Jerusalem. And so it is God dwelling with his people in a physical kingdom here on earth. So, in Leviticus 23, verse 33, if anybody needs a Bible, does anybody need a Bible? Are we good with Bibles? Anyone? You know, they were doing this the whole time as I was talking over here. And then as I came back, they said, oh, forget, I'll sit down. And now I got them jumping up again. Does anybody need a Bible? We good? All right. You can sit down. It's all good. Does anybody need a Bible? No, I'm just kidding. Leviticus 23, verse 33. It says, and the Lord spoke to Moses, saying, speak to the children of Israel, saying, the 15th day of this seventh month shall be the Feast of Tabernacles for 7 days to the Lord. So, the 15th day of the seventh month, this is the month of Tishri. This is coincides with our, like, September, October. So, kind of middle to early fall, middle to late fall is kind of where this coincides. 15th day of the seventh month shall be the Feast of Tabernacles for 7 days to the Lord. On the first day, there shall be a holy convocation. You shall do no customary work on it. For 7 days, you shall offer an offering made by fire to the Lord. On the eighth day, you shall have holy convocation, that you shall offer an offering made by fire to the Lord. It is a sacred assembly, and you shall do no customary work on it. These are the feasts of the Lord, which you shall proclaim to be holy convocation. So speaking of all of them. To offer an offering made by fire to the Lord, a burnt offering, a grain offering, a sacrifice, a drink offering, everything on its day. And besides the Sabbaths of the Lord, besides your gifts and besides all your vows, besides all your freewill offerings which you give to the Lord. So, also on the 15th day of the seventh month, when you have gathered in the fruit of the land, You shall keep the feast of the Lord for 7 days. And on the first day there shall be a Sabbath rest. On the eighth day, a Sabbath rest. And you shall take for yourselves on the first day the fruit of the beautiful trees, branches of the palm trees, boughs of leafy trees, and willows of the brook. And you shall rejoice before the Lord your God for 7 days. You shall keep it as a feast to the Lord for 7 days in a year. It shall be a statute forever in your generations. You shall celebrate it in the seventh month. You shall dwell in the booths for 7 days. All who are native Israelites will dwell in booths, that your generations may know that I made the children of Israel dwell in booths when I brought them out of the land of Egypt. I am the Lord your God. So Moses declared to the children of Israel the feasts of the Lord. So, besides this area of scripture, we're told in Numbers chapter 29, 12 through 34. This is another area where the Feast of Tabernacles is mentioned. And it tells us the sacrifices that are to be given for those 7 days on the Feast of Tabernacles. And together, it's a total of 70 bulls are offered during this period. And according to Judaism, these 70 bulls always represented the 70 Gentile nations that we see in Genesis chapter 10. So, what's very significant about this, if you ask me, is that Judaism connects this feast with Gentiles, something that is not true with the other feasts. There's a direct link here, according to Numbers, of this feast having to do with all the nations of the earth. Now, one of the things that we're going to find out as we look at Zechariah is that this is one of the feasts, along with Passover, that we see that is going to be celebrated during the millennial kingdom. Millennial means 1,000. Mil means 1,000. So that's speaking about the 1,000-year reign of Jesus Christ on the earth. So this is going to be celebrated in the millennial kingdom, whereas right now it's just required that the Jews celebrate this, the nation of Israel. But when Jesus is reigning here on earth, it's going to be required for all the nations to celebrate this festival. The second thing that I notice is that this is also mentioned in Deuteronomy 16, 13 through 15. And there it places special emphasis on the issue of rejoicing. This is a feast of rejoicing. It's a feast that we remember how God provided for us and built his habitation with us. And so it's something to celebrate for the Jewish culture. God dwelling with his people, moving amongst his people, leading and guiding his people in the promised land and bringing about supernatural provision day in and day out with the manna and water from the rock at Mount Horeb and things like that. And so just this supernatural provision, and so it's a time of celebration of how God has always provided for us and is with us and in the midst of us. And so the third scripture that I see is in Nehemiah 8, 13 through 18. I actually want you to go there because there's something very interesting about this feast. If you go to Nehemiah chapter 8, we read this, verse 13. It says, now on the second day, the heads of the fathers' houses of all the people, with the priests and the Levites, were gathered to Ezra the scribe in order to understand the words of the law. So this is, they have now come back from their Babylonian captivity. They're now there in Jerusalem. Ezra is about to explain them the law. They're about to be explained of how they're supposed to worship once again now that they're back in the land there in Jerusalem. And he says this. He says, and they found written in the law, which the Lord had commanded by Moses, that the children of Israel should dwell in booths during the feasts of the seventh month. So when it says they found the law, what they're saying is that they discovered something that they did not know before, is what that word means. Okay? And look what it says. And that they should announce and proclaim in all their cities in Jerusalem, saying, go out to the mountain, bring olive branches, branches of oil tree, myrtle branches, palm branches, branches of the leafy trees to make booths, as it is written. Then the people went out, brought them, and made themselves booths, each one on the roof of his house or in the courtyard of the courts of the house of God, an open square of the water gate, an open square of the gate of Ephraim. So the whole assembly of those who had returned from the captivity made booths, sat under the booths, for since the days of Joshua, the son of Nun, until that day, the children of Israel had not done so. What that tells me is that this feast was celebrated from the time that Moses told them of it here in Leviticus. You'll notice as you continue to read through the book of Leviticus when they and Numbers, when they are told to go and take the promised land, and they did not, that they had, God had them wander in the wilderness for how long? 40 years, till that generation died out. So for 40 years, they did celebrate the Feast of Tabernacles every year. Then Moses wasn't allowed to go in the promised land, so he hands a baton off to Joshua. Joshua does make sure that everybody celebrates this, but from the time that Joshua dies, all the way through the period of the judges, to Saul, to David, through Solomon's reign, to the point where all these other kings taken into Babylonian captivity, and then they come back again, it was never celebrated again. Even during David's reign, Solomon's reign, somewhere along the line, they had lost where they were told that they were to celebrate this feast somehow, some way. And so we're told here in Nehemiah, this is when they began to celebrate this feast again. This is when they are to celebrate this. Now, we aren't told if for some reason that they forgot to celebrate the other feasts, but this one in particular, they forgot to celebrate. And it was here that they began to celebrate it all over again. The fourth passage that we're going to read here in a moment is Zechariah 14, 16 through 19. It discusses the messianic significance in this portion of the feast and how all the nations are going to come and celebrate there in Jerusalem. The fifth thing I see is that Jesus observes this feast in John 7. We'll get to that here in a moment. There's five different names for this feast. It's called the Feast. It's also called the Feast of Booths or Feast of Tabernacles or Sukkot. It's also called the Feast of Ingathering. It's also called the Eighth Day Assembly. And it's also called the Rejoicing Over the Law. Again, this is the 15th day of Tishri, September, early October. I personally believe that Jesus probably was born during this celebration, somewhere along the line. We know that he was not born on December 25th. In the wintertime, the Mishnah, which is a rabbinical commentary, states that because of winter weather, flocks around Bethlehem were normally brought into protective corral. That's called the sheepfold, by the way, from anywhere from early November all the way through February. And so the chances of this happening, him being born in December when the shepherds are out in the field, are pretty much slim to none. Another clue of Jesus' birth was that there's no room in the inn, according to Luke 2:7. Well, it's true that much congestion would be going wrong because of the census that Rome was requiring. We also know through history that Romans usually took a census around some typical gathering or assembly that the prevailing customs or occupied territories would celebrate. We know that it would not be logical for them to make the people travel during the time when weather might be bad. So again, that kind of takes away the whole December understanding of him being born on that day. And so the most logical time would probably be after the harvest, as they have a celebration, great time to bring in a census since the people are gathering anyway. Since we see that Jesus died on a major feast day, Passover, typology of the Lamb, he is the Lamb of God who takes away the sin of the world, it kind of leads you to understand that maybe he was born on a significant feast day. I would submit to you that there's a lot that is given that maybe Jesus was also born during the Passover time because he is the Lamb of God. When are lambs usually born is usually in the springtime. And so there's a lot of thought into that as well, that's a possibility. I personally, that sounds good and everything. I personally lean more towards the time of Tabernacles because I want you to go to John 1:1. In John 1:1, we read this. It says in verse 1, in the beginning was the Word. The Word was with God, and the Word was God. He was in the beginning with God. All things were made through him, and without him nothing was made that was made. Now drop down to verse 14. So we know that the Word is God. was God, and the Word was with God, and the Word was God. He was in the beginning with God. And then in verse 14 it says, and the Word was made flesh and dwelt among us as we beheld His glory. The glory is the only begotten of the Father, full of grace and truth. And so we know that this speaks of the person of Jesus Christ. The Word was made flesh and dwelt. The word here is logos, meaning the reason of God. The word flesh there is sarx, which is the human form nature, meaning this outward body that we have. And the word dwelt is skenono, or skenoo, I should say. And what that means is that this speaks of the word tabernacle, is what that speaks of. It's the exact same word that would be used in the Old Testament for tabernacle. And so we can read this as the Word was made flesh and tabernacled among us. Very, very interesting. The prophecy of Jesus' birth in Isaiah 7:14, His name shall be called Emmanuel, meaning God with us. In Psalm 16:11 says, you will show me the path of life, and your presence is fullness of joy. In John 14, when Philip asks Jesus to show him the Father, Jesus says, Philip, have you seen me? If you have seen me, you have seen the Father. I'm with you right now. God tabernacling, dwelling with His people, according to it says in John 1:14. And so these scriptures seem to allude to Jesus coming to fulfill God dwelling with His people. I can't think of a more perfect time for that to happen than during the Feast of Tabernacles sometime. It just seems to make sense to me. Something else I find very, very fascinating is that and you can, if you just shoot over here to Numbers real quick, the very first or second book of Numbers, we also see something very fascinating, is that if you read all of chapter 2, this is God putting together the different tribes and where they're supposed to camp around the tabernacle, all right? It says in verse 1, and the Lord spoke to Moses and Aaron, saying, every one of the children of Israel shall camp by his own standard or flag or tribe. Besides the emblems of his father's house, they shall camp some distance from the tabernacle of meeting. On the east side, toward the rising of the sun, those of the standard of the forces with Judah shall camp according to their armies. Okay, and then it gives the number of the armies. And then it says in verse 5, those who camp next to him shall be the tribe of Issachar. Okay, and that it gives the number of that. And then the tribe of Zebulun in verse 7. And it goes on and on. And then we see that in verse 9, all who were numbered according to their armies of the forces with Judah, 186,400, these shall break camp first. Then you have on the south side of what? The tabernacle. So you have to envision in your mind the tabernacle. It's kind of a rectangle, you know, of a tent. God says, these tribes are going to camp to the east of it, the east side. It doesn't say the southeast or the northeast, which means, let's just say for the purpose of this, you see the tabernacle right here. This is the east side, okay? So you would just continue to go out this way. You can't camp around like this because then you'd be the northeast or the southeast. So in order to camp to the east, you have to continue to draw those lines out from where the tabernacle is. So you have to keep going out that way. You go to the west side, you camp out this way. You go to the north side, you do this side. The south side, you go down like that. What do you have there? Sign of the cross. They camped in the sign of the cross with the tabernacle in the middle, speaking of God dwelling with his people. So when Balaam and all these guys would look down upon the nation of Israel as they're going through the desert, when they'd see him camp, what would they see? They'd see him camp in the sign of a cross. It's amazing. God dwelling in the midst of his people. That's what the word tabernacle means, dwelling with his people. That's God dwelling with his people. And so the Feast of Tabernacle is to remind them God's provision along the whole way, that God was in the midst of them, dwelling with his people, there in the tabernacle where they were able to see the Shekinah glory of God in a cloud by day and by a pillar of fire by night in the midst of them. And when that starts to move, they pack up and they follow. And then when it stops, they make camp and boom, that's where the tabernacle goes. And boom, they camp exactly like it says there in Numbers. I find that absolutely fascinating myself. So, when it comes to this feast, we saw there in Luke 23 when it says, when you celebrate this, now I need to get back over there, it says this, the first day, this is in verse 40, first day, the fruit of the beautiful trees, branches of palm trees, boughs of leafy trees, willows of brooks, you shall rejoice for the Lord your God for 7 days. So again, it just speaks of the rejoicing that takes place. So they are to make these booths, and they're supposed to use three types of branches, the palm branch, the myrtle branch or leafy, and the willow branch. And they're also supposed to take the fruit. And so what they did is they celebrated by using the fruit, the citron. When you go to Israel, you'll find out what this is. It's a citrus fruit that symbolizes the fruit of the promised land. And it's considered to be the most important symbol that you're going to be putting on your booths, because it speaks of, it has a wonderful fragrance and it's very tasty as well for fruit. The palm branch has no fruit, but it does have a fragrance to it. The myrtle has a fragrance, but no fruit, and the willow has neither fragrance nor fruit. And so they would build these kind of temporary structures, and they probably put the palm branches on top, because those are everywhere there in Jerusalem. And you're supposed to leave enough space so when you camped underneath it, you would be able to look up and see the heavenlies and see basically the throne room of God. And it's supposed to remind you of the Lord as you camped out there. And as you, and they would put on there not only the citron fruit, but they put dates and nuts on it as well to show God's provision during that time before they got into the promised land. And so that's the purpose of being in the booths. It's a reminder. God provided, God provided, God provider. It's a time of rejoicing. Now, Jesus celebrated this day. I want you to go to John chapter 7. John chapter 7. And verse 37. It says, now on the last day, the great day of the feast. Well, what feast are we talking about here? Well, in John chapter 7, verse 2, it says, now the Jews' feast of tabernacles was at hand. So we know we're talking about the Feast of Tabernacles here. So we see Jesus celebrating the Feast of Tabernacles. He's here for this feast. And it says in verse 37, on the last day, that great day of the feast. And so that again tells us, just like I read before, it's often called just the feast. And here that's what it's being called here in verse 37. That great day of the feast, Jesus stood and cried out saying, if anyone thirsts, let him come to me and drink. He who believes in me, as the scripture has said, out of his heart will flow rivers of living water. But this he spoke concerning the Spirit, okay, whom those believing in him would receive. For the Holy Spirit was not yet given, because Jesus was not yet glorified, so he hadn't died yet. He hasn't been risen from the dead.

Thanks for spending part of your Tuesday with us on Abiding in the Word with Pastor Dave Love. We'll be back tomorrow as we continue our series, Hard Questions, Solid Answers. 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
5: Well, a lot of Californians are taking their own lives. That story from correspondent Michael Harrington.
6: In the past 5 years, the number of people taking advantage of assisted suicide in the state has soared 150%. Other states which have legalized the practice are also reporting a surge. In Canada, where lawmakers continue to expand the groups of people who are eligible, the numbers are skyrocketing. Pro-lifers and disability advocates warn that a so-called right to die can very quickly become a duty to die for the old, sick, and disabled. Michael Harrington reporting.
5: Family Research Council President Tony Perkins just back from Ukraine, where he delivered an address before the National Prayer Breakfast. Gathering included high-level Ukrainian officials, faith leaders, chaplains, families of fallen soldiers, youth leaders, and many more. Ukrainian Prayer Breakfast modeled on the U.S. observance that began in 1953. This is SRN News.
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0: we have something enjoyable to look forward to tomorrow, it makes the stresses of today a little easier to take. Have you noticed that? It's all about perspective. And today on A New Beginning, Pastor Greg Laurie helps us adopt a biblical perspective on the challenges of today. It's a message called, Why Do Christians Have to Suffer? We'll look ahead to our everlasting reward and let that give us encouragement for the temporary pain and opposition we face today.
1: Heaven. I love to talk about heaven. I love to think deeply about heaven. Why? It's my future destination as a Christian, and it's yours as well. What will we see when we arrive in heaven? What will we do when we finally get to heaven? The reason I bring this topic up is here before us in the book of Acts is a story of a man who went to heaven and returned. He's the Apostle Paul. He was given a glimpse of glory. Have you ever been to a theater? And I don't know about you, but I've been going to theaters like I used to. But when you're in a theater, they show trailers for new films, right? There was one film I was very excited about seeing. After I saw the trailer was amazing. And then I went and saw the film, and guess what? The trailer was better than the film. Has that ever happened to you? Well, Paul is sort of given a trailer, if you will, but even more, he actually died, went to heaven, and returned back to earth. He had a glimpse of things to come, and then ultimately saw the realized version of it. And we've had little glimpses of glory in our lives. You know, those special moments, you know, with you're with family or friends, or you watch the greatest sunset or the greatest sunrise. Or you see a rainbow. Man, if you ever get tired of rainbows, something's wrong with you. And I found that I can't photograph a rainbow. I'll pull my phone out, and the phone never gives a representation of what I saw with my own eyes. So last Sunday, I was visiting our church on Maui, Harvest Kumalani, and I was having dinner one night with Jim Felchner, who's the campus pastor, and he told me there's more whales here right now, not in the church, but in the water. There's more whales in the waters of Maui than any other time. It's a great time to go whale watching. They said, I wish I could go. He says, there's a guy in the church who has a boat. Maybe he'll take you out. And sure enough, that guy did take us out. His name is Steve, and we're thankful for that. But, you know, all these beautiful things, these are God's creation. And they remind us that something greater is coming. Heaven is not a watered-down version of the greatest moments on earth. The greatest moments on earth are a glimpse of greater things to come. Heaven will be your greatest dreams realized and even more. So we're going to talk about that a little bit later, but we come to the second section of the book of Acts now. Here are the apostles. In this case, it's Paul and Barnabas. Remember Barnabas? He was the guy who encouraged people. So here they arrive at Lystra. Acts 14, verse 8. While they were at Lystra, Paul and Barnabas came upon a man with crippled feet. He had been that way from birth, so he had never walked. He was sitting and listening as Paul preached. Looking straight at him, Paul realized he had faith to be healed, and he called to him in a loud voice, "Stand up!" The man jumped to his feet and started walking. When the crowd saw what Paul had done, they shouted in their local dialect, "These men are gods in human form!" They decided that Barnabas was the Greek god Zeus and Paul was Hermes. So we'll stop there. So now the people go on to offer sacrifices to Paul and Barnabas. Paul stops them, you guys. We're here to tell you that there's a God in heaven to worship. We are not gods. We're turning you to the true God. Now here's the amazing thing. They face opposition. From who? From their religious opponents. Verse 19, some Jews arrived from Antioch and Iconium and won the crowds to their side. They stoned Paul and drug him out of town thinking he was dead, but the believers gathered around him. He got up and went back into the town. Many commentators believe that this is the moment that Paul was killed and raised from the dead. Why do we believe that? Well, there has to be a moment where Paul died. Because Paul talks about it, and we're going to read the verse in a moment, in 2 Corinthians 12. Was this the moment? I personally think it was. many commentators think it was as well. He died and was raised from the dead. I wonder how that played out. So here's Paul. He's stoned. By the way, it was horrible to be stoned. Painful. It could last for a while. Awful way to die. And so Paul dies, and he's in heaven, and he's standing before God. And the Lord says, "Welcome to heaven, Paul. Well done, good and faithful servant." I have some good news and bad news. You say, "Greg, where is this in the Bible?" It's not in the Bible. I'm just saying this could have happened. Okay, Lord, what's the good news? The good news is, Paul, you're coming back again. Really? Again? Where am I going? That brings me to the bad news. There are some believers down there praying over your dead body that you would be resurrected. Paul says to the Lord, "Don't listen to them. They're sinners." No, Paul, I actually want to bring you back again. I have some things for you to do still. In fact, quite a few things. "No, Lord, I don't want to go back. Listen to this. No one who is in heaven right now, if given the choice, would want to return to earth again. Don't feel sorry for your loved ones that are in heaven. Feel sorry for you because you're still here." Right? You're having some great experience. I don't know, a birthday, or you got a cool gift. "Oh, I wish my loved one was here." And they're like in the presence of God Almighty with angels singing. I think they're pretty good, okay? I know you wish they're, and I'm not making fun of that because I've felt that many times. You wish they were here with you because you miss them. But just know, they're really good. And you'll see that one day for yourself. We all will.
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1: 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It's not just a travel experience. 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
1: So Paul is raised again from the dead, possibly right here. And now we read about what he saw. Go over to 2 Corinthians 12. Paul says, "It's doubtless not profitable for me to boast." In other words, I'm not going to brag about this. "I'll come to visions and revelations in the Lord. I knew a man in Christ who 14 years ago, whether in the body, I don't know, whether out of the body, again, I don't know, God knows, such a man was caught into the third heaven. And I know such a man, whether he was in the body or out of the body, I don't know, God knows, but he was called and caught up to paradise. He heard things so astounding they cannot be expressed in words, things no human is allowed to tell." I love the way Paul approaches this. "Yeah, I knew this guy. In the body, out of the body, I don't even know." He's talking about himself. He's trying not to boast. It'd be pretty hard to not boast that you'd been to heaven, right? "Yeah, I've been to heaven." Notice he didn't write a book about it. What's with that? Paul didn't even write a chapter. He says, "The things I heard, I can't even really describe them to you." The third heaven, where's that? Well, I think the first heaven is probably just what we see when we walk outside, the sky, the clouds, the atmosphere surrounding our earth. The second heaven, outer space, the planets, the galaxies, the stars. The third heaven, that's a dwelling place of God, and the future destination of believers. Is a third heaven way, way, way, way out there? I don't think it's necessarily far out there. I think it's simply another dimension. And it may be closer than you realize. We talked about this when we spoke of angels. Angels and demons are coexisting with us right now. Just as there's a physical world, there's a spiritual world. Just as there is a natural world, there's a supernatural world. So is heaven just right next to us? I don't know where it is.

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2: Know this, heaven is a place of sight and sound. The King James Bible uses the word heaven 582 times in 550 different places. Heaven is a real place. You got to think of it that way because that's what it is. Jesus said, I go to prepare a what for you? A place. It's a place. Remember, heaven is a prepared place for prepared people. So whatever you're going through right now is preparation for something else. You know, we love to quote Romans 8:28, and so we should. We know that all things work together for good to those that love God, and are called according to his purpose. But then verse 29 really helps us understand the whole concept. For whom God did foreknow, he also did predestine to be conformed into the image of his own dear son. Let's put it together. We know that all things work together for good of those that love God and are the called according to his purpose, and whom God foreknew, he predestined them to be conformed into the image of his own dear son. Allow me to paraphrase it. Whatever you go through in life is preparing you to be more like Jesus, right? So that's the big picture. We tend to interpret Romans 8:28 through a narrow lens. Well, this means that good will come out of the bad, and sometimes that happens. In fact, a lot of times, despite the bad, God will do something good, right? But then there are times, if we're honest, when a bad thing happens to us, and we can't see anything good coming out of it, and we say, so where's Romans 8:28 now? Romans 8:28 is saying, read verse 29. Whom he foreknew, he called to be conformed into the image of Jesus. God is changing you and preparing you. Why? Because through many tribulations, we will enter the kingdom of God. Heaven, a place of feasting and fellowship, a place of activities and worship. Dare I say it? Heaven is a place of fun, a celebration. And that puts your present suffering in context. So Paul continues on. So I knew this guy, whether in the body, out of the body, I don't know. Basically, I'm talking about myself. I'm just trying to be humble about it. He was caught up into the third heaven. What he, really me, what I saw, I can't even put it into words, okay? And now he makes this statement. Therefore, I have cheerfully made up my mind to be proud of my weaknesses because they mean a deeper experience of the power of Christ. I can even enjoy weaknesses, suffering, persecutions, and difficulties for Christ's sake, for my weakness makes me strong in him. Get it? Oh, so all suffering is not bad. Oh, so adversity can actually be used by God. So this thing I'm going through right now that makes no sense is actually making me more like Jesus and getting me ready for the afterlife. And God can actually use it. It could even be a tool for me to help other people. Now I'm starting to understand, and I can even rejoice in it. Let me end with this. One day we'll enter the afterlife. We decide in this life where we will spend the afterlife. And I want to ask you in closing, do you have absolute certainty that you will go to heaven when you die? As I said earlier, heaven is a prepared place for prepared people. Listen to this. You don't go to heaven to find Christ. You go to Christ to find heaven. Go to Christ to find heaven. It is through Jesus and only Jesus that we will get to heaven. Oh, I know. That's kind of controversial now. Too bad. Bible hasn't changed. He is the way to the Father. There is no other way. Jesus said, I am the way, the truth, and the life, and no man comes to the Father but by me. Are you ready? You know, when I fly, you have to go through a lot of things now. Oh, it's just horrible flying. You buy your ticket, you reserve your seat, you board your plane, you reach your destination,

You deplane, but you can't just walk down to the airport, skip security, do whatever you want, board whatever plane you want, take whatever seat you want. That's not going to happen. And in the same way, you can't just say, well, I'm going to go to heaven. I'm a good person. You're a good person on the basis of what and compared to who? You're not good enough, I can tell you. That's why Christ died on the cross for you 2,000 years ago and shed his blood. You have to admit you're a sinner. You have to admit you're a sinner and turn from that sin and put your faith in Jesus. And then you can know you'll go to heaven. So as we close right now, I want to extend an invitation for you to get ready, for you to ask Jesus to come into your life. And if you've not done this yet, do it right here, right now. Let's all pray. Father, I thank you for your word to us. I thank you for your promise of forgiveness if we'll come to Jesus. So we ask now that you will speak to the hearts of any here who do not yet know you. Help them to come to you and believe in you right now. In Jesus' name I pray. Amen.

0: 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And I'm telling you, this has some of the best must-have principles for believers. Hmm. Now, is it meant more as a primer for new Christians or for sort of a refresh for all of us? What's the main goal?
1: That's a great question. The answer is it's meant for both.
0: Okay.
1: Yes. It's great for a new Christian to read this because it goes through the basic things that every growing, and I want to emphasize that word growing, Christian needs to know. The Christian life is one of constant development, constant change, constant growth. And so to encourage that growth, there are certain things that we must engage in. And by the way, Dave, these are things that we never outgrow. Any more than you would outgrow eating. You know, can you imagine somebody saying, oh yeah, I used to be into the whole eating thing. I would eat with the best of them, breakfast, lunch, dinner, even an occasional snack, but I don't eat anymore. Well, that's interesting. The reality is you're not going to be with us much longer.
0: Yeah.
1: Or, oh yes, I used to breathe air with everybody else. No, there's certain things you need to do to function physically, and the same is true spiritually. And I think what I share in this book is nothing new in one sense. So it could be new to some people, especially a new believer, but the importance of reading the Bible, how to do that more effectively, how to get the most out of Bible study, how to pray, secrets to answered prayer. I talk about the importance of the church, being involved in the church. I also address the topic of sharing your faith, how to do it, how not to do it, and much more. So yes, this will be an encouraging book for a brand new believer, but it will also be an encouraging book for any believer that wants to keep growing. And we should all want that.
0: Oh, yeah. That's for sure. Well, let us send you a copy of this brand new book from Pastor Greg. Again, it's called What Every Growing Christian Needs to Know. And we'll be glad to send it your way to say thank you for your partnership in helping us bring these studies your way each day. 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Or just go online to harvest.org. And then if you'd like to make a change in your relationship with God today, Pastor Greg has some additional thoughts to share.
1: Maybe as you've been listening to this message, you've thought, I wish I could come into this relationship with God. I just don't know how. Let me tell you how you can come into a relationship with God right here, right now. First of all, you need to recognize you need God. You need to admit you're a sinner. I know some people choke on that word, but the Bible says all have sinned and fallen short of the glory of God. But then you need to recognize that Jesus Christ, the Son of God, died on the cross for your sin. The Bible says, while we were yet sinners, Christ died for us. And then you need to believe in Jesus. Jesus put it this way, for God so loved the world, he gave his only begotten Son, and whosoever believes in him should not perish, but have everlasting life. You might ask, how does one believe in Jesus? To believe means to put your faith and trust in Christ alone, and to receive him into your life as your own friend, Savior, and Lord. The Bible says, for as many as received him, he gave them the power to become sons of God. Would you like to receive Christ? And by that I mean, would you like to ask Jesus to enter into your life and be your Savior, your friend, your Lord? If so, you can just pray this prayer after me. It's a simple prayer. You can pray it out loud if you would like, or you could pray it in the quietness of your heart. But if you want Jesus Christ to forgive you of your sin, if you want to go to heaven when you die, or maybe you want to make a recommitment to the Lord, just pray this prayer after me now. Pray these words if you would. Lord Jesus, I know that I'm a sinner, but I know that you're the Savior who died on the cross for my sin. I turn now from my sin, and I ask you to come into my life and forgive me of all of my sin. Thank you for loving me. Thank you for hearing this prayer. And thank you for answering this prayer. In Jesus' name I pray. Amen. Hey, if you just prayed that prayer, I want to congratulate you and say, welcome to the family of God.
2: 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Well, next time, Pastor Greg has some candid words about the need for harmony in our relationships as we move into Acts chapter 15. 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
16: With SRN News, I'm Jason Walker. One key race in the primaries on Tuesday. Massachusetts Senator Ed Markey has secured the Democratic nomination in his bid for another term in office. Markey fought off a challenge from Congressman Seth Moulton. Moulton had argued it was time for a, quote, generational change in Massachusetts. Lawmakers are back in Washington with a very short to-do list. First order business, most likely a vote on stopgap spending designed to keep the federal government funded through early December, removing a possibility of a shutdown prior to the midterms. U.S. military hitting targets in Tehran. Iran and Tehran reportedly fired missiles and drones in response. Central Command says that hit number of military targets. SRN News.
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17: Your Denver area forecast. A few clouds in the early evening, might have one or two brief sprinkles, and skies will clear into the overnight with lows in the lower 60s. For Wednesday, a couple isolated afternoon showers, otherwise partly cloudy, highs in the upper 80s and lows mid-60s, should dry out Thursday and Friday. We'll end the week with temps upper 80s and low 90s with lows low and mid-60s. We'll keep it around 90 degrees for a high much of this upcoming Labor Day weekend. I'm meteorologist Don Watson.
18: Current temperature,
19: 74 degrees.
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21: Somebody said, why would you have the arrogance to suggest that Jesus is the way, the truth, and the life? I listened to a video yesterday of a professionally trained seminary graduate dismissing that. So what we're facing is something new. We've been cultivating this at our highest levels of theological training for a long time, folks. If Jesus is not Lord Christ and King, he's not a good man. He's a deceiver and a liar and a manipulator. We have to understand he's unique. And we need to find a way to recognize him as King. We should talk about him as King.
20: 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That's 855-577-2255. We're so glad you're here to listen. Today's program will complete the message we began yesterday. Here's Pastor Allen with part two of Science, Angels, and Jesus, Expressions of This Present Age.
21: One of the most interesting stories in the Bible to me is about Balaam. You know the Balaam story? Balaam's a prophet. He's kind of a shadowy character. You know, the hardest people to categorize are the people that honor God and don't. Because you can learn a lot of God language and a lot of God activity, and you can be familiar with God and the things of God and the Word of God, and yet not honor God always. And and Balaam is in that category, one of those shadowy, and they exist today. But he's recruited to curse the covenant people of God because the kings are afraid of them. And so Balaam takes the money and he goes, and God tells him he doesn't want him to go. But God sends an angel to kill him. An angel to end a human life. You should think about that. Angels are not inert spiritual forces that always give you a hug and a high five. Angels watch over the purposes of God. The psalmist talks about his enemies, and he prays for his enemies that they'll be driven like chaff in the wind with the angel of God chasing them along a dark, slippery path. I'll tell you, one place I don't want to be is in the dark on a slippery path with the angel of God after me. I like the verse better where I could dwell under the shadow of his wings and his angels will protect me. Angels see to the purposes of God. You see, we want to ignore the judgment of God, the discipline of God, the wrath of God. God sent an angel to take Balaam's life, and the prophet was completely clueless, but his donkey could see the angel. And so his donkey wasn't taking the direction that Balaam was giving him. He got mad at the donkey, and he's beating the daylights out of the donkey. This was before PETA. And then it's repeated. Some of you know the story. And finally, the donkey speaks to Balaam. You know you're in a bad place. You know that your discernment threshold is at a low ebb when a donkey has more spiritual insight than you do. In fact, you've probably been in a place where somebody you consider to be very ungodly had more spiritual awareness than you did. And you're like, But the donkey looks at Balaam and says, why are you beating me? Can't you see the angel? I've been doing everything in my power to save your life, and you're beating me. And then the Lord opens Balaam's eyes. Angels. We used to have a donkey here. We had a little burro. We used him for Christmas parades and Easter and Palm Sunday. We named the church had a burro. We named him Murphy. So for a while, we owned Murphy Burro. It's been a while. I accepted the unfortunate assignment one Christmas season to teach Murphy to we were going to do a play, and Mary was going to ride Murphy in the church. I have worked with a lot of horses. I hadn't worked with a lot of burros. Murphy didn't seem to want to come in the church. And there was no amount of coaxing. And I'm a pretty good coaxer. He laid down. Like just laid down. So I read that Balaam story. It has some very personal affinity for me. I'm pretty sure I've been that stubborn in my life. Angels are real. They impact our lives. We don't worship them. I don't seek angels or angelic involvement. I seek the Lord. I want his purposes to break forth in my life. But angels are ministering spirits sent forth on behalf of the purposes of God. Look at 2 Thessalonians 1. God's just. He'll pay back trouble to those who trouble you. He'll give relief to you who are troubled and to us as well. This will happen when the Lord is revealed from heaven in blazing fire with his powerful angels. They're not weak or timid or intimidated. In fact, the angels are shown to us in Scripture to be very much a part of the judgment of God in the book of Revelation, controlling the environment in which we live to the point that it will bring tremendous destruction to humanity. Angelic involvement. In Matthew 13, there's a parable Jesus told about a field that was planted with wheat and the weeds came up. Some of you know it. The wheat and the tares is kind of the King James English. And when Jesus is asked by the disciples to give the explanation in verse 38, he said, the field is the world and the good seed stands for the sons of the kingdom. The weeds are the sons of the evil one, and the enemy who sows them is the devil. The harvest is the end of the age, and the harvesters are angels. They're going to be greatly involved at the culmination of this age. So I don't believe that. Well, you're entitled to an opinion, but I wouldn't elevate my opinion over the teaching of the Word of God. Verse 41, the Son of Man will send out his angels and they will weed out of his kingdom everything that causes sin and all who do evil. The angels are working on Jesus' behalf. I want to be involved in what God is doing to the point that the angels are a part of my journey. And I believe you do as well. I don't need to see them. I want to be faithful to what the Lord has asked me to do. When I say we don't have to have a majority to be triumphant. What we have to have is obedience to God and faith in Him. There's biblical passage after biblical passage that assures that. I want to spend the time I have left with a focus on Jesus. Jesus bridges this present age and the sciences with the angels and the dimension they represent. Jesus accepted God's invitation to the incarnation. He stepped out of eternity. He stepped into time and he got an earth suit. The incarnation, God put on flesh and blood and became one of us. He knew what it is to be tired and hungry and thirsty. He knows what it is to be rejected by people. He understands the limit of the human condition. The Bible said he was tempted in every way, just as we are, yet he was without sin. It's the most remarkable story. Jesus didn't become one of us to taunt us or to mock us or to make fun of us like the Roman and the Greek gods did. He became one of us to accept the punishment that we deserve for our rebellion and our godlessness. Jesus bridges that eternal realm of God with the limits that come with time and a journey through time. That's why I say he's not in any way opposed to science. You don't have to be threatened by that. Science is very much an emerging story. It's good science to say, I don't know, because there's much that we don't know yet. It's good theology to say, I don't know, because we're finite creatures learning about an infinite God, and there's much that we don't know. And in those things that we don't know, there's always a conversation to be had. But it's not the elimination of one or the other. You need to know Jesus in three ways. You need to know him as Christ, the Messiah. It's what Christ means, the Messiah, the anointed one, the incarnate one, the promised one, the Son of God. But you can know him as Christ and miss the kingdom of God. You can believe Jesus was the Son of God. You can believe he was a miracle worker and a healer and all sorts of things. And you could miss the kingdom of God. You need to know him as Lord. That's personal. When you choose Jesus as Lord, that establishes his authority in your life. That's different than groupthink or sitting in church or being moral or kind or generous or polite. There'll be kind, generous, polite people in hell. We have to know Jesus as Lord. I yield my will to you. I will allow you to set the boundaries for my life. You'll define what's moral and immoral. You'll define what's generous and what's selfish. I serve you as Lord. I'm not just asking you to give me my way with your heavenly power. I'm not asking you to dispatch the angels so that I maintain a constant state of happiness. How may I cooperate in doing your will? Isn't that what Jesus taught us to pray? Your kingdom come, your will be done on earth as it is in heaven. He said we should pray that way. He didn't tell us to pray that somebody else would do the will of God. When we pray that prayer, we're volunteering. I will let your will be done through me. In my home, in the place where I go to work, in the places where I take my children, when I gather with my friends, let your will be expressed in those places. That's what it means to be Christ followers. It's labeled, there's an ambassadorial role to that, but you can't segment your life and say, well, I'll honor Jesus on Sunday mornings. Or I'm a Saturday night person. I found it was easier for me to resist the temptation of Saturday night if I go to church. Well, good, we had a pretty good time on Saturday night. Last night was a little dampish, but we got here. But if our faith doesn't live beyond the gathering of faith, it's not real faith. Jesus as Lord. And then you need to know him as King, as the absolute authority. when there are things that I don't understand. When I watch things and I lack an explanation, I think there's a spiritual component to this that I don't yet understand, but I trust the King. If you don't know King Jesus, Paul got in trouble. Paul and his team on more than one occasion were arrested and suffered physically because they kept asserting that Jesus is King. When I look at the 21st century edition of the church in America, we're very reluctant to even say that Jesus is unique. We don't like the pushback that comes on that. Somebody say, why would you have the arrogance to suggest that Jesus is the way, the truth, and the life? I listened to a video yesterday of a professionally trained seminary graduate dismissing that. So what we're facing is something new. We've been cultivating this at our highest levels of theological training for a long time, folks. If Jesus is not Lord Christ and King, he's not a good man. He's a deceiver and a liar and a manipulator. We have to understand he's unique. And we need to find a way to recognize him as King. We should talk about him as King. I gladly serve King Jesus.
20: Today's message, Pastor Allen wants to share a book to help you be free from worry.
21: In the Sermon on the Mount, Jesus said a half a dozen times, do not worry. Not a suggestion, it's a directive. I have a question. Are you living in obedience to Jesus, or are you ignoring him? Well, we got a new book, it'll help you. It's called Freedom from Worry. It's really a how-to guide to live a life in the peace that Jesus promised us. You don't have to have a life choked with fear and anxiety and worry. You can be free. Let's cooperate with Jesus. It's the best way to walk through our days, I promise.
20: 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That's 855-577-2255. Now, let's get back to Pastor Allen to wrap up part two of his message called Science, Angels, and Jesus, Expressions of This Present Age.
21: We've got a learning gap because the monarchy is pretty much remote to us. Most of what we know about the monarchy we've learned from the British, and we defeated them so long ago we don't take it too seriously. So it's more about fashion and lifestyle. So we think about the monarchy and the lifestyles of the rich and famous and how nice it would be to be like that and to have castles and palaces and for summer to be a verb and all the things. But that's not the presentation of the monarchy in the Scripture. An ancient Near Eastern monarch was an absolute total authority. There's no appeals court. So when we say Jesus is King, that's where the fear of God comes in, a reverence and a respect for God. I can have an opinion, but I will submit it to the authority of the King. I can have thoughts, but I want my mind to be renewed as I learn to submit to the authority of the King, because Jesus is Lord of my life. I am very much in process. Well, I can talk about my new birth experience and when I accepted Jesus into my life and acknowledged I was a sinner and I needed a Savior, but I am very much still on the pathway of being transformed, and I would invite you to join me. I'm not earning my way to anything. I want to walk uprightly before the Lord because I believe righteousness brings the exaltation of God. It's the best way I know to be. So if that's true of Jesus as King, why is there so much turmoil in the world? Well, the Bible tells us very plainly that there's a conflict of kingdoms in the world. You can see this without having very much discernment at all. There's a values clash, and they stand in opposition. And we watch that all the time. And then we have to make a choice where we will land in that. Will we honor Jesus or will we capitulate to the other voices? Not new at all. In John chapter 8 and verse 44, Jesus is talking to religious leaders in Jerusalem. Now, these are scriptural scholars. These are people who measure their honesty and uprightness before God based on the spices they buy in the marketplace. They're not casual observers, but they've missed the heart of God. You can be very religious and miss the heart of God. John 8:44, Jesus said, "You belong to your father, the devil, and you want to carry out your father's desire." He was a murderer from the beginning, not holding to the truth. There's no truth in him. There is no truth in him. When he lies, he speaks his native language, for he's a liar and the father of lies. You can learn this spiritual principle from science. See, I think the hard sciences point us to God. It's impossible to look at our world and its precision, its exactness, and not imagine there's an intelligent design behind it. To look at creation and think, oh, that's just the result of random probability. I'm like, no. If that's true, we can lock all the parts to my iPhone in a box and shake it up and keep shaking it, and an iPhone will come out. Not likely. Light and dark, you're familiar with both. Darkness doesn't have a physical power. Darkness is the complete absence of light. Hot and cold. Cold doesn't have a physical power. It's just the complete absence of heat. Evil is the complete absence of good. Jesus said, "You're of your father, the devil. The truth is not in him." That is the essence of temptation. It's an invitation to walk away from the light into the darkness. And temptation doesn't plunge you into total, complete darkness. It's an invitation to step out of the light, to step into the shadows, to be less transparent, less forthright, less honest. Don't tell the truth and the whole truth and nothing but the truth. Tell the convenient truth. Tell the easy truth. We even have a whole collection of vocabulary words to explain dishonesty. It's a whole, you know, we speak evangelistically. It's abhorrent to me that we use a word for the spreading of the gospel for lying. We've gotten very calloused on this. Again, the darkness doesn't have the power to overtake the light. But it doesn't mean that darkness and cold are not real. You step out into a cold winter day, you're goofy to deny that cold exists. It very much affects you. It just doesn't have the power to overwhelm the heat. We just don't have enough heat. When the darkness is so intense you can't see, it hasn't overwhelmed the light. There's just an absence of light. When we look into the public square and we see darkness, it's because we haven't been willing to bring the light. They haven't been willing to tell the truth. It's inconvenient and it's uncomfortable and we don't want to be labeled. So we go to church and we worship and then we're quiet. In Luke chapter 4 and verse 5, the devil led Jesus up to a high place and showed him in an instant all the kingdoms of the world. And he said to him, "I'll give you all their authority and splendor, for it's been given to me. And I can give it to anyone I want to. So if you worship me, it'll all be yours." Satan was given a block of authority in this world. Jesus didn't say he was a liar. There's an element of truth. It wasn't meant for Satan. It wasn't intended for him. It was given to humanity, but in our rebellion against God, we forfeited it. That's the great exchange at the cross. Jesus came to restore the order God intended for us. But in this present age, Satan still has an expression of authority, a grant of authority that we gave to him. Jesus acknowledged it in John 10 and verse 10. He said, "The thief comes only to steal, to kill, and destroy." Satan comes, his objective, to steal, kill, and destroy. When you're invited, when temptation touches your mind, when you feel it in your emotions, understand the objective is your destruction. God's not trying to limit our good time. He's not trying to diminish us. He's not trying to restrict us. He's trying to protect us from destruction. Satan hates him. He hates his kingdom. He lost his place in the kingdom of God. And so while he can't diminish God, he can diminish what's at the heart of God's creation, which is humanity. And when you and I take the truth of God and we say to others, cooperate with God, acknowledge Jesus as Lord, serve him with joy. We're not trying to diminish their lives. We're inviting them to a better place. Jesus said, the thief comes to steal, kill, and destroy, but I've come that you might have life and have it to the full. The fullest possible existence under the sun is cooperating with Jesus. You got no shot at sustaining your spiritual life if you don't regularly spend time with the Bible. You don't have to read the thing with us. I'm not suggesting that makes you more godly, but time with the Bible does. But the Bible never explains why God loves us. It just said that God so loved the world. But what it reveals to us, the revelation that comes with that, the science that comes with that, is the incredible value God attaches to human beings. He values you more than the angels. A third of the angels rebelled against God, and there's nothing in Scripture that suggests there's a redemptive plan for the fallen angels. There's eternal judgment for them. But when humanity rebelled against God, God put into play a promise in the opening chapters of the Bible, his thread of redemption, that he would redeem humanity from our rebellious place if we would cooperate with him. Plain good old Tennessee language, you matter to God. You matter to God. He cares about you. So if he cares about me, why is life so difficult? I didn't say that he's going to take all the pain away. It's not good parenting if you never allow your children to fall or to struggle or to stumble. If you didn't let them feed themselves until they could feed themselves without spilling anything, you'd all be feeding adult children. Learning to feed yourself is a messy proposition. You get strained peas in your ears and on most of the surfaces of the kitchen. Because when you turn your back, they're going to launch that food across the room. That little will again. God loves you. You matter to him. He knows when you sit or stand, when you come in or go out. He knows the thoughts and intents of your heart. I mean, so does Google, but God has your best interest at heart. He does. We say, I don't believe God could do that, but you believe your technology can. Who's being stubborn? He doesn't mean it in a punitive way. He will show you a way. He told you that righteousness will bring his exaltation. He will elevate you. Well, I don't want to do that. Now, therein lies the rub. I know broccoli's better for me than Oreos. I believe that. I believe Brussels sprouts are better than a whole lot. I believe they're better for me than Thin Mint ice cream. But if I just get to choose in an unfiltered moment, I want Oreos and ice cream. I have to exert my will, my intent. I have to think about outcomes and sacrifices and the benefits of what I know to be better for me. You have to make that choice with God. I'm not suggesting you earn your way to heaven. I'm suggesting that the blessings of God, the righteousness of God, reflects a choice on our behalf. Jesus, he's our King. He's our Lord. He's our Messiah. We gladly represent him in the earth.
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16: With SRN News, I'm Jason Walker. Israel locking into a major new defense partnership.
24: Israel and Greece have signed a massive defense agreement known as Achilles Shield. The roughly 3 billion euro deal will have Israel build a multi-layered air defense system for Greece. Officials call it the largest defense export deal in the history of Israel-Greece relations. The pact comes as regional alliances continue to shift, including a recent defense agreement involving Turkey, Pakistan, and Saudi Arabia. Willie Nelson, Washington.
16: Russia has bombarded the Ukrainian capital again for more than 12 hours, killing at least 13 people. Those strikes arriving as several million Ukrainian school kids are returning to classes for the new school year. Lindsay Clancy, triple murder trial in Massachusetts, hitting a standstill. The jury informing the judge it is deadlocked and unable to reach a unanimous decision. The judge has instructed jurors to go back for another day. This is SRN News.
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17: Your Denver area forecast, a few clouds in the early evening, might have one or two brief sprinkles, and skies will clear into the overnight with lows in the lower 60s. For Wednesday, a couple isolated afternoon showers, otherwise partly cloudy, highs in the upper 80s and lows mid-60s, should dry out Thursday and Friday. We'll end the week with temps upper 80s and low 90s with lows low and mid-60s. We'll keep it around 90 degrees for a high much of this upcoming Labor Day weekend. I'm meteorologist Don Watson.
25: Current temperature,
19: 71 degrees.
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1: All kinds of false accusations thrown at him. Now, you might remember going to Rome was something that Paul had always dreamed of doing. It was something that he wanted to do for a very long time now. The only thing is he probably didn't expect that he would end up going there as a prisoner. But at least he got a free ride and he got a free place to stay. So there was a little bit of icing on the cake. But during his time in Rome as a prisoner, he picked up the pen. He used the free time that he had. He picked up the pen and he wrote four letters, which are now books of the Bible. They're in our New Testament. They're known as the prison epistles. These are the letters to the Ephesians, the Philippians, the Colossians, and Philemon. And among those letters, the letter to the Philippians really gives us the most insight into Paul's mental and emotional and spiritual state during his imprisonment. And that's what's so interesting about it, because the letter to the Philippians is known as the epistle of joy. Because throughout the letter, that's all Paul wants to talk about. He's in prison, but his heart is overwhelmed with joy. He wants the people reading the letter to also be full of joy. He says, because we have the ultimate reason to have joy, no matter what circumstances we're in, because of the gospel. Because we're loved and accepted by God through what he's done for us in Jesus Christ, through the life and death and resurrection of Jesus, and we have the hope of eternal life. Do you get my point here? Here's the point. The road that God called Paul to walk down led through great hardship. And yet in the end, Paul was able to say, God had a good plan for my life and my heart is full of joy. It was a hard road, but it was a good road and it was more than worth it. And I am full of joy in the end. See, here's the thought that this section really leaves us with and wants us to really ponder and think about. It's this: what if God's plan for your life, what if God's calling for your life is something hard, is a path that leads through trials and difficulties? You'll certainly need a lot of courage to walk that road. I'll tell you, just as Paul needed a lot of courage to walk that road himself. At one point in our lives or another, that's going to be all of us. And so where did Paul draw this incredible courage from? And where do we get that kind of courage from ourselves? Well, let's continue on and we'll see as we go on. We're going to read from verse 5. When our days there were ended, we departed and went on our journey, and they all, with wives and children, accompanied us until we were outside the city. And kneeling down on the beach, we prayed and said farewell to one another. Then we went on board the ship, and they returned home. When we had finished the voyage from Tyre, we arrived at Ptolemais, and we greeted the brothers and stayed with them for one day. On the next day, we departed and came to Caesarea, and we entered the house of Philip the evangelist, who was one of the seven, and we stayed with him. He had four unmarried daughters who prophesied. Do you guys remember Philip? This isn't the first time we've met Philip here in the book of Acts. We first met Philip back in Acts chapter 6, when you remember there was this kind of benevolence ministry that the church had to widows at that time, and they chose seven leaders from among them to oversee their benevolence ministry to the widows. And Philip was one of those seven. Now, do you remember who else was one of those seven? Really, there's only two that really stick in people's minds. One was Philip. The other one was a man named Stephen. You remember Stephen was one of the seven also along with Philip, so they worked together. But do you also remember what was interesting about Stephen? He was the first martyr of the Christian church, the first person killed for his faith. And do you remember who the person was who was behind the murder of Stephen? The one who accused Stephen of blasphemy, the one who facilitated Stephen being stoned to death, the one who held the coats of the other people, not willing to bloody his own hands, but facilitating it so other people could kill Stephen, Philip's friend? It was Paul. Paul was the one behind the great persecution of Christians, which had driven Philip himself and many other Christians out of Jerusalem, fleeing for their lives. And now here we are 20 years later, and who comes knocking on Philip's door? It's Paul, the man who killed his friends, the man who who started a persecution against his friends that caused even Philip to not live in Jerusalem. This is the whole reason he's in Caesarea to begin with, is because he was running away from the persecution which was started by this man, Paul. And here he is knocking at his door. I wonder what Philip and Paul said to each other as they met face to face for the first time. I wonder if they talked about Stephen. I imagine, though, that they embraced each other. It says that Philip invited Paul to stay in his home as his guest. You see, here's the thing. Philip realized that whatever had happened in the past, it was buried beneath the blood of Calvary. And because of that, Philip was able to forgive and even to embrace Paul and treat him as a brother. See, that's the power of the gospel. And I wonder if there's anybody like that in your life. Somebody who you need to do this with. You need to say, you know, whatever was in the past, it's buried beneath the blood of Calvary. Whatever you did in the past that hurt me or offended me, God has forgiven me. And so therefore, I'm going to forgive you. See, here's the thing about bitterness and resentment and unforgiveness. If you hold on to these things, it's like a prison that you lock yourself in. But guess who's holding the key? You are, right? Holding on to resentment and unforgiveness, it's been said, is like drinking poison and hoping that the other person dies. In the end, you're the one who suffers, not them. You see, I love that Philip welcomes Paul into his home as a brother. God forgave Paul, and Philip did too. Let's continue from verse 10. While we were staying for many days, a prophet named Agabus came down from Judea. And coming to us, he took Paul's belt and bound his own feet and hands and said, "Thus says the Holy Spirit, this is how the Jews at Jerusalem will bind the man who owns this belt and deliver him into the hands of the Gentiles." And when we heard this, we and the people there urged him not to go to Jerusalem. But Paul answered, "What are you doing, weeping and breaking my heart? For I am ready not only to be imprisoned, but even to die in Jerusalem for the name of the Lord Jesus." And since he would not be persuaded, we ceased and we said, "Let the will of the Lord be done." Once again, this message comes to Paul. If you go to Jerusalem, this is what's going to happen to you. And these people who love Paul, they urge him not to go. And we see that Luke includes himself in this. He uses the word "we" because Luke was the writer of this book. He was part of that group. And he says, "We saw this and we said, no, Paul, don't do it. Don't go." They don't want to see him suffer. They say, "Don't go. There must be some other way. You don't need to do this. Think of all the good you can do not being imprisoned." See, but Paul knows that even though difficulty awaits him on this path, God has called him to go to Jerusalem. So the question is, where does Paul get the courage to do this? And where can we get that kind of courage? For Paul and for us, it comes from the promise of the gospel, the message of what God has done for us in Jesus Christ. And here's the first thing we see. The reason the gospel gives us courage, the reason Paul had courage, the reason we can have courage, is because the gospel gives us a unique form of humility. See, there are two things that Paul says here that show us that. The first is what we read from chapter 20, where he says this: "I know that imprisonment and afflictions await me, but I don't count my life as precious to myself, if only I may finish the course that God laid before me in the ministry of testifying to the gospel of the grace of God." And now the second one is here in chapter 21, verse 13, where he says, "I am not only ready to be imprisoned, I'm even ready to die in Jerusalem for the name of the Lord Jesus." See, here's what Paul's saying. He's saying there's something I care about more than my own comfort and safety. There's something else that I care about that's more important to me, that's more precious to me than my own comfort and safety. And let me tell you, see, that is the basis of courage. This is the basis of courage, the beginning of courage, caring about something else more than you care about your own comfort and safety. See, true courage comes when there's something you care about more than yourself. And that's why in order to have incredible courage, you must have incredible humility. And the gospel of Jesus Christ gives you a unique form of humility. I'll explain to you what I mean by a unique form of humility. The message of the gospel, see, the message of the entire Bible is this. It's that you and me, we are fundamentally flawed. Down to our very core, in our very nature, we're not only sinners because we commit sins. The reason we commit sins is because we are sinners by nature. You see, the Bible says that we're more sinful than we even realize. And what that means is that even when we do good things, sometimes the good things we do them for wrong reasons. We do them from bad motives. You see, the message of the gospel is that by nature, all human beings are broken. We're unclean. We're separated from God. And so much so that God himself had to intervene to save us. And it took the most drastic action imaginable, that God had to become one of us and die in our place. But see, here's the thing. The fact that God was willing to do that, the fact that God would do that for us, it shows us just how much he loves us, how much he values us, that he would leave heaven, that he would suffer, that he would die on our behalf, not because he had to, but because he chose to, because it was the only way to save us, and because he wanted to do that. See, on the one hand, the gospel humbles us to the dust, that we're sinners. And on the other hand, the gospel affirms us to the heavens, that we are loved by God at the same time. It does both at the same time. And that's why Christian humility is unique. Because the gospel of Jesus Christ, here's what it does. It gives you a healthy kind of humility, even a joyful kind of humility, a humility that is founded in love. You see, the reason I say that Christian humility is unique is because oftentimes when people think of the word humility, they think that to be humble means to think that you are worthless, that you have no value.

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2: If everything's still about you. See, but that's not humility. Christian humility frees you from having to think about yourself all the time. It frees you from having to think about yourself at all. It humbles you away from your grandiose thoughts about yourself, while at the same time it satisfies your legitimate needs for love and acceptance. You see, the gospel, on one hand, it doesn't allow you to be egotistical. But on the other hand, it doesn't allow you to be self-deprecating. And so it frees you up from thinking about yourself all the time. So what's that have to do with courage? Everything, of course, because see, here's the thing. Real courage happens when you're not thinking about yourself. See, that's why Paul has the courage to face what's ahead, because he's not thinking about himself. Because there's something he cares about more than his own safety and his own comfort. Now think about it like this. If your house is on fire, okay, and you run outside to get out of the flames, and then you do some assessment, you're standing outside, your house is burning down, you look around, you realize somebody's missing, right? One of the kids. Well, maybe your spouse, somebody you love, is missing. Well, what are you going to do? Well, you don't even think about it. You just run back in the house. But it's dangerous in there. Why would you do that? You could get hurt. You could die from smoke inhalation or from the flames themselves. And of course you know that. But you go anyway. Why? Because in that moment, you're not thinking about yourself. You're not thinking about your comfort and your safety. You're thinking about that other person. And later on, people come up to you, you know, the news reporters come and they say, wow, you were so courageous. How did you have the courage to do that? And you'd say, in that moment, courage was the last thing on my mind. I wasn't thinking about how courageous I was being. It didn't even cross my mind. I wasn't thinking about myself at all. I was only thinking about that other person. See, that's courage. Courage begins with not thinking about yourself primarily. See, that requires humility, and the gospel gives us that kind of humility. You know what cowardice is? Cowardice comes from being self-absorbed, doesn't it? Cowardice comes from being self-preserving, when you shrink back from doing the right thing because you're thinking about yourself. But courage begins with humility, caring deeply about something else other than yourself. And that's important to understand because, see, our popular culture, when it talks about courage, when you see movies about overcoming fear or being courageous, the message is usually the way to find courage is to look within yourself and eradicate fear, right? Like, it's not even in my vocabulary anymore. I'm just not even going to think about it. I'm going to banish the idea of fear from my mind, and I'm going to look inside myself and summons up courage and tell myself, you're the big dog. You have what it takes. You can do it, right? But see, here's why that doesn't work. There's several reasons, but here's a few. First of all, it's categorically a mistake, because if you don't have fear, you don't need courage. See, that's the whole point of courage. If you're not afraid of something, then you don't need to be courageous, right? Courage is the ability to do something even though you're afraid. Secondly, not having fear is just a really bad idea. Like, it's really unwise. See, fear is a feeling, and fear helps us to be realistic. Fear helps us, prevents us, it keeps us from overconfidence, because overconfidence can always do us in. See, not having fear is very unwise. If you've ever had a toddler, you know exactly what I'm talking about, right? There's like this period of their life where they have absolutely no fear at all. I remember one time, Nate, our son, he's like 2.5 years old, at the height of the I have no fear stage. And so we went to the Black Canyon of the Gunnison. It's a really bad place to take a 2-year-old, just in case some of you are thinking of going there, right? Because there's these like 1,000-foot drops, and the only thing that keeps you from the 1,000-foot drops are these like wooden railings, which are just the right height that a 2-year-old just fits right underneath it without even ducking, right? And so, we almost had a heart attack. Here's Nate. He's running around. He doesn't want us to pick him up. And he's about to die. And he doesn't even realize it. He doesn't have a healthy fear of the danger of this place. And so we had to lock him in the car. And my daughter, right, when she was 2 years old, we lived in Hungary, and we lived in this apartment.

0: that was on this top floor. And so all the rooms were upstairs. And then we had this long, steep staircase that led down to the kitchen. And so when Felicia was 2 years old, she had this little airplane and we would try to block off the stairs. They were weird height. You couldn't put a gate on them or anything. So we'd try to block it off with all kinds of stuff. Well, Felicia would always wait until we moved whatever was blocking the staircase and she would get a running start down the hallway and try to fly her airplane off the stairs. She had no fear at all and she almost killed herself. See, having no fear is really just a bad idea. Like, it's very unwise. The key to having courage is not having fear. It's putting fear in its proper place, not letting fear paralyze you or consume you or control you or overwhelm you. And the key to that is this: having a unique form of humility that can only be found in the gospel. That healthy humility, that joyful humility, that loved humility that causes you not to be self-absorbed. The other reason why the gospel gave Paul such incredible courage and why you and I will have courage if we really understand the gospel is because the gospel also gives us a unique form of hope. See, Paul went from being a persecutor of Christians to being a Christian himself because, if you remember back to chapter 9, he came to a realization that Jesus had indeed risen from the dead. You see, when Paul realized that what the Christians had been saying all along, that Jesus had risen from the dead, when he realized that was actually true, it changed everything for him. Because then Paul understood the death of Jesus in a completely different light. That Jesus died on the cross to take the punishment for our sins, and he rose from the dead. And what that means for us is that when we believe in him, not only are our sins forgiven, but we have an incredible hope for the future. You see, what that means for us is that we're going to be raised. Though we die, we will rise again. And everything that's wrong in this world is going to be made right, and there won't be any more suffering or death. That's an incredible hope. That's a unique form of hope which only the Christian can have. Because of Jesus, because of his death, because of his resurrection. See, here's the thing about courage. Courage is not the absence of fear. Courage is the presence of joy, a joy so strong that it overshadows your fears. And that's what the gospel gives us. It gives us an eternal hope, a unique hope, which fills us with joy because of the promise of what is to come. Stephen King, famous horror writer, obviously a person who knows a thing or two about fear, he himself affirms this exact thing that we're talking about here. He says, fear can hold you captive, but hope can set you free. Do you want to have courage? Look to the incredible hope that you have in the gospel. See, that's what Paul the Apostle was able to do. That was a source of his courage. In his letter to the Philippians, he writes, I can do anything through Christ who strengthens me. He says, for me to live is Christ, to die is gain. I literally have nothing to lose. George Herbert is a famous Christian poet from the 1600s from England, and he writes this great line. He says this: death used to be an executioner, but the gospel has made it just a gardener. See, all that death can do is just plant you. You're like a seed. The death plants you until one day you will rise from the dirt, a beautiful flower, and finally you'll be all that God always intended you to be. See, that's the hope that we have in Jesus. Now, how can you have that hope that gives you courage to face the unknown like Paul had? One way here is by looking to the one who had courage enough to face the danger in order to save you. I'll say that again. You have courage if you look to the one who had enough courage to face the danger facing him in order to save you. Go with me in your mind, if you will, to the Garden of Gethsemane. The Garden of Gethsemane is really kind of like a small public park at that time. It's a place where Jesus, after he had his last meal with his disciples, Jesus went there with some of his disciples and they prayed. This was the night before Jesus was crucified. See, Jesus knew what was going to happen to him. And so when everyone else went to bed, Jesus went out to this park, the Garden of Gethsemane, with a few of his disciples because he wanted to stay awake that night. He didn't want to fall asleep. He wanted to stay awake and pray. And there in the Garden of Gethsemane was the greatest act of courage in the history of the world. You see, because by the time Jesus was arrested, by the time he was later nailed to the cross, by that time it's kind of out of his hands, right? It's already too late. But that night in the Garden of Gethsemane, he could have left. He could have walked away easily. In fact, he even thought about it. He was nervous. He was afraid. He said, "My soul is overwhelmed to the point of death." He sweat blood. This is a medical condition that happens when your face is contorted so strongly and so for so long that your capillaries burst and blood comes out of your forehead. You don't see Jesus saying in the Garden of Gethsemane, you don't see him saying, no problem, I got this. No worries, I got this covered. Bring it on. No, not at all. You see him sweating blood. You see him praying and asking God, is there any other way? So how did Jesus have the courage to face that which lay before him? Right, we're talking about courage to face the unknown. Do you realize that for Jesus, this was the one and only thing that was completely unknown to him? Being separated from the Father. You see, for eternity past, the Son had never been separated from the Father. But he knew that as the sin of the world was going to be placed upon him, he would be cut off from the Father. It was a terrifying prospect. It was completely unfamiliar, completely unknown to him. He would be forsaken by God, and he would be judged for the sin of the world. So where did Jesus get the courage to face that which lay before him? Well, it tells us in Hebrews chapter 12 what was going through Jesus' mind there in the Garden of Gethsemane. The reason he didn't walk away, the reason he didn't leave, the reason that he was able to act so courageously. And here's what we read in Hebrews chapter 12. He says, look to Jesus, the founder and perfecter of our faith. And here's the key. Who for the joy that was set before him endured the cross, despising his shame, and is seated at the right hand of the throne of God. So consider him who endured from sinners such hostility against himself so that you may not grow weary or lose heart. Do you see? Jesus cared about something more than he cared about himself. He wasn't thinking about himself. He was thinking of you. You see, he was thinking of the joy that was set before him. What was that joy? It was the joy of pleasing his Father and redeeming his friends. The hope of that joy is what enabled Jesus to have courage. And you can look to Jesus courageously dying for you, and you can have courage to face whatever lies before you because of the hope that you have in him. Death used to be an executioner, but the gospel makes it just a gardener. Amen? Let's stand and pray. Lord, we thank you for this incredible hope that we have in the gospel. We thank you, Lord, this is a hope that is founded on the one true and everlasting love. We thank you, Lord, that we can know this love through you. So, Lord, this morning we thank you for this love, and we declare in our hearts, Lord, that as you have loved us, Lord, we want to reciprocate that. We want to love you back. We want to love you with our actions. We want to love you with our words, Lord. So as we sing these songs, we sing them as a prayer from our heart to you. And Lord, we ask that you would do your work in our lives. Whatever the cost might be, Lord, may we have the courage to face it. And may we look to you to draw that courage. And we pray that in Jesus' name.
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10: With SRN News, I'm Jason Walker. Well, the case against the Utah man accused of assassinating Charlie Kirk is headed for trial. Defendant Tyler Robinson facing a potential death sentence if convicted. Utah District Judge Tony Graff sided with prosecutors, saying they have overwhelming evidence that Robinson shot Kirk as he addressed a crowd nearly 1 year ago in Orem, Utah. Voters in Massachusetts have spoken, and they say Ed Markey, their man, securing the Democratic nomination in his bid for a third term in the Senate. Markey fought off a challenge from Congressman Seth Moulton, who had argued it was time for a generational change. And House lawmakers are back. First order of business, the stopgap spending bill. This is SRN News.
11: Your Denver area forecast, a few clouds in the early evening, might have one or two brief sprinkles, and skies will clear into the overnight with lows in the lower 60s. For Wednesday, a couple isolated afternoon showers, otherwise partly cloudy, highs in the upper 80s and lows mid-60s, should dry out Thursday and Friday. We'll end the week with temps upper 80s and low 90s with lows low and mid-60s. We'll keep it around 90 degrees for a high much of this upcoming Labor Day weekend. I'm meteorologist Don Watson.
12: Current temperature
13: 71 degrees.
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16: Passionately proclaim uncompromising truth. That's what Dr. Michael Youssef is committed to doing across six continents through the expanding ministry arms of Leading the Way. In this episode, hear the final message that Dr. Youssef preached at the church that he founded in Atlanta. This is a cornerstone message. It drove his life, and it drives everything he does as an individual, as a husband and father and grandfather, and now as he moves forward as a ministry leader. This is also a message that Dr. Youssef is passionate about sharing with you because it's a biblical call to point the lost to the truth that is only found in Christ. And he's challenging you to increase the passion of declaring Christ openly in your family, in your church, in your workplace, your community, and your nation. 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
17: Turn with me, please, to 2 Corinthians chapter 4, verses 4 and 5. The God of this age, talking about Satan, the God of this age has blinded the minds of the unbelievers so that they cannot see the light of the gospel of the glory of Christ, who is the image of God. Say that with me. Who is? For we do not preach ourselves, but Jesus Christ as Lord. And we ourselves as your servants for Jesus' sake. This cannot be just the foundation stone, cannot be just a doctrine that's stuck away in historical books. No, but it has to be preached and practiced day in and day out, again and again and again. Because if you study church history, you'll find that in every generation, our Lord has called upon some men and women, young and old, to stand up and affirm this truth for themselves, to stand up against the spirit of the age, to stand up against those who water down, modify, or otherwise compromise the gospel of Jesus Christ, to stand up against those who deny the power of the gospel of Jesus Christ, to stand up against those who seek to rewrite the gospel and make it palatable to non-believers, those who seek to modify the message of Christ to fit the cultural trends, to stand up against those who seek to repaint the portrait of Jesus in order to make him acceptable to rebellious sinners, those who seek to remove the offense of the cross, those who seek to shave the mane of the Lion of Judah, those who preach that if you believe somewhat and repent to a certain extent, you'll be saved to a certain degree. No in a million no to that. No in a million no to that. Now I remember a number of years ago, a man who had risen into leadership here, including serving on the vestry. He was under pressure to doubt this message. And he began a chain of murmur against me and the preaching of the Word of God. And he kept saying, what we need to do is to affirm what we're for, not what we're against. I knew where that was coming from, and I immediately confronted him one-on-one, and I explained to him that for the pure gospel of Jesus Christ to be lifted high, we must preach what we're for, but we're also what we're against. For we are not like the Islamists who force their religion on people by jihad, by force, by terrorism. But we lift up Christ, our Christ, so that everyone can make an intelligent decision for or against to receive Christ or reject him, declaring clearly and lovingly and thoughtfully that those who receive him as the only Savior and Lord will receive forgiveness of sins, peace and joy in this life, and be assured of eternity with him in heaven. Those who reject him as their only Savior and Lord, they will spend there forever in an eternity of horror and suffering. And that is why we see in history again and again and again that God calls faithful children for 2,000 years now to stand firm, to stand strong, to stand up and to say with the Apostle Paul, for we preach Christ and not ourselves, but we, your servants, for Jesus' sake. We do not preach our ideas, we preach Christ. We do not preach what makes us popular, we preach Christ. We don't preach what makes us acceptable to this fallen world, we preach Christ. We do not preach the rebranding of Jesus as some people are asking for, nor do we preach surrender to the power of sin, nor do we preach capitulation to the enslavement of sin, nor do we preach surrender to the sexual revolution, nor do we preach pragmatism toward political correctness. No, no, no. We preach Christ, not ourselves. As Jude, the half-brother of Jesus, reminds us that we must always, always, always contend for the faith that once delivered. Not the faith that we want to make it to be, but the faith that once delivered, even during the apostolic age. The Apostle Paul was confronted by many of his contemporaries who were preaching false gospels, modified gospels, edited gospels, add to gospel. And he exposed them when he said, no, we preach who?
4: Christ.
17: In the Galatian church, he confronted those who want to add to the gospel and make rituals to be necessary for salvation plus Jesus. And he says, no, the gospel of Jesus Christ alone, Christ alone. And in Ephesus and in other places, he confronted the Gnostics who preach salvation through knowledge. But he said, no, we preach who?
4: Christ.
17: One of the early heretics of the church, in the church, named Marcia, from which we get the Marcion heresy. He taught that the God of the Old Testament is different from the God of the New Testament. Yes, yes, yes, yes, it's not new. And therefore, he said that we need to be unhitched from the Old Testament. Old heresies are now being dressed up and look like new ideas, new fads, but there's nothing new under the sun. The faithful disciples of Jesus said, no, without the Old Testament, the New Testament doesn't make sense. Without the foundation, the building cannot stand. Without Abraham, we could not comprehend the seed of Abraham, Jesus. Without David, we cannot comprehend the son of David, the Lord Jesus Christ. Without the law, we could never comprehend or appreciate the grace of God. As I said, these various heresies that plagued the church from the very early days, and now they're dressing them up and be preached from many evangelical pulpits today. But I'm charging you to remain faithful to preach Christ. In fact, remind me of what something Dr. Criswell of First Baptist Church of Dallas said years ago. I went to hear him many, many years ago. And he said, a skunk is a skunk by any name. Heresy is a heresy by any name. There is no use dressing it up. These dressing up these old heresies, because the faithful believers are going to see through it. And Paul said, of the devices of the devil, we are not ignorant. We are alert and we are aware. Please don't ever forget, don't ever forget, don't ever forget that when the early believers said that we preach Christ alone, they were burned alive. They were dipped in boiling tar. They were given to hungry lions. But they were not deterred from preaching Christ alone, through faith alone, by grace alone, in the Scripture alone. Glory to God. Then came the Dark Ages, where the superstition and witchcraft invaded, came inside the church itself, including the Vatican. There are some horror stories that I can't share with you. But God raised up reformers who read the Scriptures, and they realized that we must preach Christ and salvation by faith in Him alone. Then about 300 years ago, a man by the name of Irenaeus, we get the Arminian theology from him, he thought that God is not capable of saving us, we have to save ourselves. But good and godly men like George Whitefield rose up and said, no, we must preach Christ, who alone can save from the guttermost to the uttermost. Today we have universalists, Unitarian, who teach that Christ is the ideal man, which we too can be when we obtain a higher self. Scientology teaches that if we know enough, we can survive forever. Not without Jesus, you will. Astrology says the time you're born determines your destiny. The reincarnationists say that life is reincarnated into new life, which pays for the misdeeds of the former life. No, because Christ paid all of the wages of sin of everyone who would repent and believe in Him and surrender to Him as the only Lord and Savior. Then we had the human potential movement in the 60s. It says that we can create our own identity. And no wonder there are so many confused people around us. Today, there are so many called evangelical preachers who are saying that the Bible is like a smorgasbord, or as we say here, a buffet, that you pick what you like, leave what you don't like. In fact, this teaching is more than any other heresy that is a modern-day heresy in many a church. It breaks my heart. And that exactly what weakened the church, nullified this message, muffled its voice, and confused millions of people, and is going to lead many to eternal damnation. And that is why today, more than any other time in history, we must only preach the Christ of the Bible. The Christ who is God, the God of power and might. The Christ who is the only one who can forgive all of our sins. The Christ who is the only one who can break the power of sin. The Christ, the only one who can restore us to sanity. The only one who can set the captives free. He is the only one who liberates us from the chains of addictions. He's the only one who will one day judge the living and the dead. He's the only one who will one day rule supreme forever and ever. He's the only one to whom every knee shall bow and every tongue confess that Jesus Christ is Lord to the glory of God the Father. We preach Christ, who is the image of the invisible God, and we ourselves, your servants, for Christ's sake. We preach the only Christ who promised by God the Father back in Genesis. We preach the Christ who was born of pure virgin. We preach only Christ who healed the sick, raised the dead, made the lame to walk, and set the captives free. We preach the only Christ who was crucified on Mount Golgotha, buried for 3 days, and then on the third day, He and only He in all of human history rose from the dead, never to die again. We preach the Christ, the only one who can promise eternal life to every repentant sinner like me and like you. We preach the only Christ who ascended alive into heaven, now sits on the rim of the universe, on the throne of God. And one day, while He's reigning and ruling now invisibly, one day He's going to come and He's going to reign and rule. We preach the only Christ who was His first coming was born in a manger. But in His second coming, He will rule with an iron scepter. We preach the only Christ for whom and through whom the whole universe was created. The one who left heaven and came to earth. But in His second coming, He will come with power and great glory. We preach the only Christ who is in first coming, hung helplessly on the cross of Calvary, and yet rose victoriously from the dead. But the second coming, He will sit on the throne of God. We preach the only Christ who is the Lamb of God, who takes away the sin of the world, the sin of everyone who believes in Him. But when He comes back, He comes as the Lion of Judah. We preach the Christ and not ourselves. Please listen to me, listen to me. We do not preach pop psychology, helpful as that may be to some people. We do not preach self-help, maybe liked by some people. We do not preach band-aids for temporary relief. No, we preach the only one who can do a total job for the total person. Oh, my beloved friends. This is not going to come as a surprise to you or many of you, certainly not to my family. I'm a man who is far, far, far, far, far from perfect. And that is why when I sin, I repent of my sin and confess my sin. I don't gloss over my sins. I don't explain away my sins. I don't rationalize my sins. I don't try to blame others for my sins. I confess them to the only one who have taken all of my sins and fastened them to the cross. But listen, that is Christianity 101. That's Christianity 101. Bible said if we say we have no sin, we deceive ourselves and the truth is not in us. But if we confess, He is faithful and just to forgive us all of our sins. Our sins do not need a parade of pride and taking pride in sin. Our sins need to be broken over, confessed and repented of. Not to lower the bar of righteousness all the way to the ground. All the way to the ground. So that we might numb the sinners into their sin. Not to paint over our failures, but confess them. For we do not preach ourselves, but we preach Christ, who is the image of the invisible God. Far from Jesus Christ being a mere founder of a religion, as this thing preached from many a pulpit, He is the Creator God who became man. Far from this newly fangled idea that He is a way, a truth, and a life. He is the only truth. He is the only way. And He is the only giver of eternal life. far from the false claims that everyone, whether they believe in Jesus or not, are going to make it to heaven when they die. No, for Jesus himself says, no one, and no one means what? No one. No one means what? No one will come to the Father but by me. And Jesus is the only one. He is Jesus the only. And that is why from Genesis to Revelation, Jesus is the central focus of the entire Bible. And that is why for 2,000 year period of time, give or take, from about 1800 BC all the way to 68 AD, all the writers in the Old and the New Testament, they basically focused on Jesus. In the Old Testament, they saw him by faith. Jesus said, Abraham saw my day and rejoiced. That's 1800 years before Christ, because they saw him as the beginning and the end and everything in between. They saw him as the Alpha and the Omega and the rest of the alphabet. He is the only one true revelation of God the Father. He's the only true revelation of God the Father. You can find him in every book of the Bible. If you look closely enough in the scripture, you're going to find that in the book of Genesis, he is the seed of the woman. That in the book of Exodus, he's the Lamb of God. In Leviticus, he's the high priest. In Numbers, he is the smitten rock. In Deuteronomy, he's the prophet. In Joshua, he is the captain of the Lord of hosts. In Judges, he is the great final judge. In Ruth, he is the heavenly kinsman redeemer. In Samuel, he's the anointed one. In the book of Kings, he is the King of Kings and the Lord of Lords. In Chronicles, he is the glory of the temple of God. In Ezra, he is the teacher that come from God. In Nehemiah, he is the rebuilder of broken walls and lives. In Esther, he is the protector of his people. In Job, he is the only comforter in times of trouble. In Psalms, he is the good shepherd. In Proverbs, he is the wisdom of God. In Ecclesiastes, he is the preacher of the kingdom of God. In the Song of Songs, he is the bridegroom that comes to his bride, the church. In Isaiah, he is the mighty God, everlasting Father, and the Prince of Peace. In Jeremiah, he is the potter who shapes the clay of our lives into the image of God. In Lamentation, he is the weeping prophet. In Ezekiel, he is the wheel inside the wheel. In Daniel, he's the Son of Man coming in the clouds of great glory. And the fourth man in the fiery furnace. In Hosea, he's the love of God for the backslider. In Joel, he's the baptism of the Holy Spirit. In Amos, he's the author of judgment and of mercy. In Obadiah, he is the God of vengeance. In Jonah, he's the salvation of our God. In Micah, he is the great intercessor. In Nahum, he is the stronghold in the day of trouble. In Habakkuk, he is the God of mercy. In Zephaniah, he's the establisher of the kingdom of God upon the earth. In Haggai, he's the desire of all nations. In Zechariah, he is the branch of Jehovah. In Malachi, he is the refiner's fire, the sun, S-O-N, of righteousness that shall rise over all the world with healing in his wings. That is how the Old Testament saw Christ before his glorious coming from heaven on that first Christmas day, before he was fully revealed to us humans. In the Old Testament, they saw him by faith. They longed for his coming by faith, and they waited for him by faith. And when Jesus finally came from heaven and he declared that he is the I Am, when he said that, every faithful Jew, every faithful Israelite should have remembered that this is how he introduced himself to Moses on the burning bush. When Moses said, who do I tell them send me? He said, tell them I am sent you, for I am who I am. And that is why this I am, the Lord Jesus Christ, became the total focus of the New Testament. And that is why in Matthew, he's the Messiah King. And in Mark, he's a miracle worker. In Luke, he's a great physician. In John, he's the Lamb of God that takes away the sin of the world. In Acts, he's the risen Lord. In Romans, he is the justifier. In Corinthians, he's the sanctifier. In Galatians, he's the liberation. In Ephesians, he's our perfection. In Philippians, he is our joy. And in Colossians, he is the head of the body, the church. In Thessalonians, he's the coming ruler. In Timothy, he's the judge of all men. In Titus, he's the redeemer of the world. In Philemon, he is the friend that sticks to you closer than a brother. In Hebrews, he's the author and the finisher of our salvation. In James, he is the healer of the nations. In Peter, he is the chief shepherd, the bishop of our souls. In John's epistles, he is the word of God. In Jude, he is the coming one with tens of thousands of his saints to execute judgment upon the earth. In Revelation, he is the Alpha and the Omega. He is the beginning and the end. He is the lion from the tribe of Judah, the root of Jesse, the root of David, the Lamb of God, the Word of God, the King of Kings, and the Lord of Lords. We preach Christ, and we ourselves as servants for Christ's sake.
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10: Who says no to abortion and the gay agenda? Here's Michael Harrington.
21: At a conference in Ghana, 20 African nations signed the Charter on Family, Sovereignty, and Values. The signatories have vowed to resist efforts by Western governments and international organizations to promote abortion and the LGBT issues on the continent. John Deegan of the Society for the Protection of Unborn Children tells the Christian Post, quote, "For too long, a perverse West has been trying to force its values upon third world nations." Michael Harrington reporting.
10: New research indicating while many Americans are religious, they are moving away from membership in traditional institutions. Professor Lord Yarez of Michigan State University says, quote, "Our research reveals there is a vibrant system of people learning about a religion, but they do it in their own leisure time." This is SRN News.
22: 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Go Word!
23: There is a sobering reality in this text that we serve a holy, righteous God who loves His church.
24: God is looking for His church to be more like Him. And as members of His church, we need to be striving to be more and more righteous. Welcome to this episode of Abide with Applewood Today, a ministry of Applewood Baptist Church in Wheat Ridge. And today, Pastor Derek Jones, a member of our preaching team, continues his sermon from last time that he called An Inside Job. And we'll pick up with a look at verse 33 and the second characteristic the early church had.
25: Abundant grace was upon them all. There was mega power, and now there's mega grace. God's favor and blessing was upon this new church, the first church. Because of their unity, because of the message, because of their desires, they're experiencing mega grace. And when God's grace is present, what's the result of that grace? People get generous. Look at verse 34. We get a picture of mega generosity. So mega power, mega grace, and that grace leads to mega generosity. Not one of them claimed that anything belonging to him was his own, but all things were common property to them, not a needy person among them. As people encounter the grace of God, they realize everything they have is the Lord's. And now the church is taking care of thousands of people. Hear me. These people traveled to Jerusalem, and now they stayed in Jerusalem. They left their jobs, they left their houses, thousands of people in Jerusalem. And what is the testimony of this church? There were no needs. Not one. Because they understood the grace of God, that it was all His. And look at what was going on. The Holy Spirit was moving in the hearts of the church, where some of the wealthier people in the church were selling land and houses and bringing it to the apostles. This message, they were preaching the resurrection. They were not being solicited by the apostles. The apostles were not prosperity preachers saying, hey, go sell your land and houses and bring it to me, and guess what? You have a hundredfold return. What a great investment. That is not what was going on. The apostles were not saying, hey, put a seed, walk by faith and plant a seed and let God shower it with blessing. Absolutely not. They were preaching the resurrection and the grace that comes through Christ. And that was enough. That led to generosity, and it was selfless. And it was sacrificial. And it was storing, not here, but in the heavens. And they were leaving it at the feet of the apostles. We trust you. Take care of people. And then Luke gives us an example. You want an illustration? He gives us one in the text. Look at verse 36. Now Joseph, who was called Barnabas by the apostles, which translated means son of encouragement, and who owned a tract of land, sold it and brought the money and laid it at the apostles' feet. Here we hear about Barnabas. He seems to be one of Luke's favorite heroes. He's mentioned 23 times in the book of Acts. He's a Levite. And what does his name mean? His name means encourager. And we're going to see as Acts unfolds, he's a good man, full of the Holy Spirit and faith. And that's exactly what he was. He was an encourager. And I was thinking about this. If those closest to you gave you a nickname that represented your life, what would it be? Barnabas was an encourager. How amazing is that? And think about how he was encouraging the church. He wasn't pressured to do this. Again, friends, it's not one of the commandments where Jesus says, right, sell your houses and sell your land. This was voluntarily. And think about him coming before the church in worship and laying his treasure down at the apostles' feet, and the whole church saying, the reason he lays that at the apostles' feet is because there is a greater treasure. How cool is this? When there's great unity in the church and there's powerful proclamation and great grace is over the body, there's always great generosity. And as a response to the gospel, we give because Christ gave. And we give with a cheerful heart, knowing that what we needed for salvation has already been given to us. This is why Jesus said, give with a cheerful heart. Paul writing to the church in Corinth, listen to this. Each one must do just as he has purposed in his heart, not grudgingly, under compulsion, for God loves a cheerful giver, and God is able to make all grace abound. There it is again, grace and generosity to you, so that always having the sufficiency in everything, you may have an abundance for every good deed. God loves hilarious givers who understand the gospel. Paul, writing to Timothy, says this in chapter 6. Instruct those who are rich in this present world not to be conceited or to fix their hope on the uncertainty of riches, but on God, who richly supplies us with all things to enjoy. Instruct them to do good, to be rich in good works, to be generous and ready to share, storing up for themselves a treasure of a good foundation for the future, so that they may take hold of what that which life is indeed. Of this, that the gospel would change us. One of our core values, if you're new here at Applewood, is gospel generosity. And we love that, and we hope as a church that we would be a body that, as we understand the gospel, who we are in Christ and His kingdom, and that everything we have is His to stewards, and that we're going to stand before Him one day and be accountable for every day, every dollar, that through that there is joy in our giving. That it is a joy. It's not legalistic or ritualistic. But with great grace comes great generosity. May that continue to define Applewood Baptist Church. Many of you are there. Keep doing it. Just want to encourage you. God sees that you're storing up in heaven. You could have more of this world, but you're withholding because of the grace you've experienced. Keep doing it. When we not be a community of believers, especially with giving, that come to God religiously. I have to do this. It's what I'm supposed to do. Or may we not come to God under this compulsion where we say, Lord, what's the minimum? What's the minimum I have to do to keep you happy? Church, if we're coming to God like that, I think we need to come to the place just honestly and say, do I really understand the grace of God? Do I understand what Christ has done for me? Do I understand that this world is not my home? Do I understand that I'm going to stand before Him and I am simply a steward? May we be free of religiosity, and may the grace of God call us to be a community that lives gospel generosity. Why? Because He's our treasure. That's what Barnabas did. Unity is displayed through generosity. It jumps off the text, but things are about to change. Look at chapter 5, verse 1. Unity is threatened by hypocrisy. But a man named Ananias, with his wife Sapphira, sold a piece of property and kept back some of the price for himself, with his wife's full knowledge. And bringing a portion of it, he laid it at the apostles' feet. What's the first word in chapter 5? But. Underline that. Highlight that. Here Luke is introducing a sharp contrast. Barnabas gave joyfully out of grace, but something is about to change. Satan tried to attack the church from the outside in. Now he's going to try to attack the church from the inside out. And he knows this is the most effective way to break unity, to divide the church. So Luke mentions Ananias and Sapphira. They come on scene quickly. Ananias means God is gracious. Sapphira, sapphire, beautiful. Few people's lives contradict their names more drastically. We believe they were believers. In chapter 4:32, they were included in the congregation of those who believed, right? Talks about dealing with the Holy Spirit. And they most likely witnessed Barnabas's and others' great acts. While they were worshiping, they probably had a front row seat to see Barnabas and others like come joyfully and lay their gift at the apostles' feet. And then they had this great idea. Hey, I like the attention. I want the spotlight. I want the praise. So I have this great idea. We can sell our land, keep some for ourselves, get all the praise, and still have some treasure. We could have the best of both worlds. So they sold a piece of land, and they kept back some of the proceeds. And they laid it at the apostles' feet. And picture this early church. Picture the joy that was happening. And they come up to the apostles and they lay it at their feet. Everyone is probably watching. And instead of Peter giving them a hug or saying, hey, this is awesome, let's pray and celebrate, what does Peter do? The Holy Spirit gives him discernment. And what does he say? Why has Satan filled your heart? And you've lied to the Holy Spirit. He confronts him on the spot publicly in front of everyone. Just think about this. This must have taken the air out of the room. They must have publicly promised that they were going to give the church everything. And Peter says, instead of, oh, this is awesome, why has Satan filled your heart? We have this idea of filling. Barnabas was filled with the Holy Spirit. Here, Ananias, Sapphira, they're filled with Satan. Not only have you lied to us and the church, but Peter says you've lied to the Holy Spirit. You've lied to God. This is Trinitarian language. The Holy Spirit is God. And look at verse 4. While it remained unsold, did it not remain your own? After it was sold, was it not under your control? We don't understand the tone of this, but think of who's confronting them. Peter. Peter's familiar with sin. He hasn't done everything perfect. So you can picture Peter. He's like, why, Ananias? Why? No one forced you to do this. When the land was yours, it was yours. And when you sold it, you had control. Why? Look at verse 4. Even though Satan filled his heart, Peter places the blame on Ananias. Why have you conceived this in your heart? You have lied to God. Some of you might be sitting here, it's like, what's the big deal? I mean,

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2: The same day, Deuteronomy 21, and look at verse 7. Now there elapsed an interval of about 3 hours, and his wife came in, not knowing what had happened. And Peter said to her, "Tell me whether you sold the land for such and such a price." She had an opportunity to repent. She has no idea what's going on. And yet, how did she respond? She continued the deception. Yes, that was the price. Why have you agreed to put the Spirit of the Lord to the test? Behold, the feet of those who buried your husband are at the door, and they will carry you out as well. And immediately she fell at his feet and breathed her last, and the young men came in and found her dead. And they carried her out and buried her beside her husband. Why is this such a big deal? All throughout Scripture, God speaks and acts against hypocrisy. This is a specific sin that God hates in the Old Testament with Israel, even in the New. This idea of living for men and pretending that you are righteous and pretending that you wear the jersey, but yet in your heart, knowing that it is far from reality. Jesus spoke a lot against this particular sin. In Matthew 23, he pronounces woes on the scribes and Pharisees, who he repeatedly called hypocrites. Some of the harshest language Jesus uses is directed at the Pharisees, the religious leaders that looked the part, but yet their hearts were far from God. They cleaned the outside of the cup, but the inside was still dirty. In Luke 12, Jesus warns the disciples, "Beware the leaven of the Pharisees, which is hypocrisy." Jesus says, beware of this particular sin, especially in the church. Why? Because it's leaven, and it's small and unnoticed, but it begins to spread. It deceives the person where they think they're okay, and eventually they get worse and worse, and this leaven of hypocrisy can soon infect the whole church. Read Revelation. Jesus says, beware of practicing your righteousness before men to be noticed by them. Otherwise, you have no reward with your Father who is heaven. This idea of wanting to be noticed by men, where our hearts are far from the Lord, I think all of us, if you're honest, I'll raise my hand first, we all can relate to Ananias and Sapphira at times. We deserve the same judgment because God is so holy and so righteous, and he knows our hearts and the wickedness. Yet, by his grace alone, the blood of Jesus has washed us clean and made us perfect. But yet still, if we're honest, our hearts can drift where our motivation is to please men instead of understanding that we're already pleased through faith in Christ with the Father. I was recently at Starbucks and I was standing in line, and when you buy a cup of coffee there, there's a little box for tips, and the person in front of me ordered a coffee and he was in his wallet and he took out a pretty large bill and he put it in the tip jar. But when he was putting it in the tip jar, the person that was serving him walked away. And I'm watching this, and then the person left, so he reaches and takes it out of the tip jar. I'm like, wow, maybe he changed his mind. And then when the person came back, then when he was being noticed, he put it back in there. Why? Because he wanted to be seen. We're a lot like that person in Starbucks. I don't know about you. This is something I struggle with. I stand up here and preach this by the grace of God. Most of us can relate to this, that we are all hypocrites. The church is filled with hypocrites, yes. And we deserve death, yes. And it's amazing that we're allowed to live another day because of the grace of God in Christ. And we celebrate that. We don't walk condemned, because if we're in Christ, there's no condemnation.

0: Nation for those who are in Christ Jesus. We are righteous and redeemed because of Him, no matter what happened yesterday. However, church, there is a sobering reality in this text that we serve a holy, righteous God who loves His church. Amen. And it is all of our jobs to protect the purity of His brides and to examine our hearts daily and ask the Holy Spirit to show us, Father, show me the ways that I'm like Ananias and Sapphira. And when confronted, because the Holy Spirit will show us, the Word of God will reveal it, may our heart posture be one of repentance and brokenness. Do we show up here and pretend to be close to God? We walk in here, everything's great. We have this image of, hey, we're so close to God, even though our Bibles are getting dusty because we have not sat at the feet of Jesus for days or weeks. Do we come around others and we have this strong prayer life? We're known for prayer, but yet God knows that when no one's around, we rarely pray at all. What about our marriages? Maybe our marriages are falling apart. Instead of coming in grace, coming in the walls of the doors and just say, we need help, we kind of come to church with our shoulders back and our head up high, and we pretend like we're the ones that has marriage figured out. Maybe we are those who love people in the church so well, but when God looks at our hearts, He sees we have anger towards those that we're closest to. How do we respond? By the grace of God, may we hate sin, may we repent, and may we understand that we are holy in Christ and yet broken at the same time, and that we are all together to fight and strive for the purity of His church. Unity was displayed through generosity. Unity was threatened because of hypocrisy. Look at verse 11. Unity is preserved through accountability. Great fear came over the whole church and over all who heard of these things. Peter addressed this sin head on. He wasn't worried about offending Ananias and Sapphira. He was worried about the church, and through accountability, he addressed the sin head on. And God judged the sin. And notice where Luke takes us in verse 11. He doesn't take us to Ananias and Sapphira. He doesn't say, hey, they're in heaven because they trusted the Lord, or don't worry, they experienced God's grace, and that was the sin that led to death, and hey, they're good. All of that could be true, but listen to where Luke takes us. He focuses on the church, how the church responded. Even though Satan was attacking the church within, he said the church responded in fear. He adds this repetition in verse 5 and 11. This idea, the church, they saw this happen, and instead of the church scattering, it brought the church together. They responded with fear. This is not the type of fear that God is an unapproachable tyrant, but this is the type of fear that's the beginning of wisdom, where you look at God with reverence and worship and surrender because He is holy. Picture the audience. They were Jews. They knew the Old Testament. They remembered Achan's sin when he stole the forbidden items and he was killed. Lot's wife, when she looked back and she turned into a pillar of salt. Uzzah for touching the ark, and bam, he's there. And now, in the midst of the church, God purifies the church. And the church was in awe, and so was Jerusalem. Wow. And we're going to see next week, Luke tells us that the church was unified more than ever. And God was adding multitudes constantly to the church. We see a holy God who hates sin and loves his church. If you look at the text, this is the first time, friends, church is actually used in the New Testament. We must remember this was a unique time in history. As the church was being born, we're seeing a lot of things happening that are aligned with God's character, but not the normative pattern that we see in the church afterwards. After the canon was written. What do you mean by that? We must remember, this is the first time the word church was used. This was the first church. We're seeing tongues of fire fall from the heavens. People are speaking in languages they've never studied before. Walls are shaking. People are getting healed of every kind of disease immediately and permanently. And now, people's lives are being taken just like that because of their sin. If God, if this was normative today, none of us would have a chance. We would need some pallbearers on staff at the church, not just pastors. Amen? We'd be falling over during service all the time. But even though this might not be normative, you know what is normative, friends? God loves his church and sin must be dealt with. Before the New Testament is put together, God is modeling to the apostles, to us, how we are to deal with sin in the church. Address it head on before it spreads throughout the whole body. And when the New Testament is written, we see that not only did God model it here in Acts chapter 5, but he commands it throughout the epistles. What does he command, number one? That we would examine our own hearts. Do you know that if you're in Christ, you're connected to the body? And our sin, if you like it or not, affects the whole body here at Applewood. So we first posture ourselves before the feet of Jesus and we examine our own hearts. But then he says, all of our responsibility is this. Like Peter held them accountable, we're to hold each other accountable. Jesus says in Matthew 18, when someone sins against you, what do? You go to that person. Go to that person. Then you bring a brother or sister. And if there's no repentance, you stand before the church to protect the purity of the church. In 1 Corinthians 5, those who are outside, God judges. But if there's someone in the church who will not repent, what does Paul say? Remove the wicked man from among yourselves. And it's true of even elder pastors. Paul writing to Timothy, those who continue in sin, rebuke in the presence of all, so that the rest also will be fearful of sinning.
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8: With SRN News, I'm Jason Walker. It is called the Achilles Shield. Israel and Greece signing a huge defense agreement. That $3.4 billion deal will have Israel build a multi-layered air defense system for the Greeks. The House has censured Representative Chuck Edwards after an ethics committee investigation concluded the North Carolina lawmaker engaged in persistent, unprofessional, and inappropriate conduct toward two young female staffers. That vote, 413-2. Tropical Storm Edward has made landfall on the Texas-Louisiana border after picking up a late burst of strength in the Gulf. Storm bringing ashore very heavy rains, but forecasters say it will weaken rapidly. SRN News.
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9: Fair skies heading into Wednesday morning. Temperatures will start off in the upper 50s and low 60s. Partly cloudy for Wednesday afternoon. Temps in the upper 80s and a few low 90s. Lows Wednesday night will be in the low 60s as skies are partly cloudy. Might have one or two sprinkles late day and early evening. Otherwise, we're going to dry things out the rest of the week. Thursday and Friday, sunny days and fair nights. Highs upper 80s, low 90s, and lows in the lower 60s. Upper 80s, low 90s with returning showers later this holiday weekend. I'm meteorologist Don Watson.
10: Current temperature,
11: 66 degrees.
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13: Last week, we had nearly 100 people come to know Jesus Christ as their personal Lord and Savior in our services, which we are praising God for. And every time that happens, it never gets old for me, because every time somebody comes to know who Jesus is, life is changed for eternity, not just in a moment. Life is changed in a moment for eternity. So we're talking about a whole different destiny for everybody who responds to the gospel of Jesus Christ. The question then becomes, how shall we live? Because the Bible makes clear that when Jesus is Lord, we're no longer Lord of our life, that He's in control. So the question becomes, How shall I live? And then what are the benefits to living the way that God wants me to live? Are there any benefits to that? And what we find in the Bible is that many times the things that we read about now as believers that God wants us to do are counterintuitive. They go against the grain of what our flesh would say that we should be living like. It goes against what we would want to do in our natural state. And yet, because we're submitted to the Lordship of Jesus Christ, we want to reorient our lives so we're living the way that He would want. And so if you have your Bibles, I encourage you this morning to open up to the book of 1 Peter. We're going to begin in chapter 2, verse 11. We're actually going to finish the entire chapter because it's giving us an entire thought block of what he tells us that we need to be doing. And as we look at this today, there's really four areas that God is going to call us to submit and what the benefits of that is. That's right, I said the word submit. Today we're going to talk about submission. When I say the word submission in church, it's almost like a four-letter word that I'm saying from the pulpit to Christians. That's how it feels to many people. And if you're a lady here today, when you hear that word, it almost is a double swear word for you. Because oftentimes when we talk about submission in the church, we talk about it as we're going to put you down, you're less than, let people trample on you, let people walk all over you because you're worthless. And that's not what submission is. And we're going to take a look at what submission is and how God wants us, whether we're male or female, to submit, who we're called to submit to, and then listen to this, what the benefits are for submission. This is a message for those who know Jesus Christ personally and for those who want to walk in his ways. And so if you have your Bible open to 1 Peter chapter 2, we'll go through each of these four sections one at a time. And here's the first one, verses 11 and 12. He says this, "Beloved, I urge you as aliens and strangers to abstain from fleshly lust, which wage war against the soul. Keep your behavior excellent among the Gentiles, so that in the thing in which they slander you as evildoers, they may, because of your good deeds, as they observe them, glorify God in the day of visitation." This is his first thought on submission, who we are to submit to, and what the benefits of this submission are. And the first one is this, submission to the Holy Spirit glorifies God. Submission to the Holy Spirit glorifies God. Now notice how Peter writes this. He writes, beloved. He writes, beloved. Now if we were listening to John, we would see that about every other verse. Beloved, beloved, beloved. This is Peter we're talking about. Peter's a blue-collar fisherman. Peter doesn't really use the words beloved. But what you're hearing in his heart is before he's ready to address what believers are supposed to live like, here's what he's calling us. Beloved of God, chosen ones. He spent the first part of this book talking about this great salvation we share and the living hope and the living word that now dwells in us. And because of that, hey, beloved, here's what you're called to do. Submit to the Holy Spirit, because this glorifies God. He says, beloved, I urge you as aliens and strangers to abstain from fleshly lusts, which wage war against your soul. Now, there's those words, aliens and strangers. Aliens simply means this, that you don't belong here. This is foreign soil for the believer. If you've trusted in Jesus Christ, you're part of a kingdom, the kingdom of heaven. And this is a temporary place for you. That's what a stranger means. You're temporarily going to be here. So for the time that you're here, this temporary time on foreign soil, there's a new way to live. This new way to live is in submission to the Holy Spirit, right? Because it glorifies God, being submitted to the Holy Spirit. Why? He asked us this, to abstain from fleshly lust, which wage war against the soul. I wish I could tell you that if last week you trusted Jesus Christ, that all the temptation would leave you. That would all be gone and you'll just live for God every day of your life. I'll tell you this, if Christ is in you, you will still be tempted. And you will be tempted until the day you die. Here's the difference now. As a believer, you no longer have to submit to the temptation that you once submitted to. You no longer have to give in. You can submit yourself to the Holy Spirit and do what the Holy Spirit wants. Why? Because the fleshy lusts that you have, all those things in you that say that still rise up and say, I want my life to still be about me. I want to please me. I want to do what I want to do when I want to do it. All those things are damaging to your soul. Here's what it means. It means now that you're a believer, you need to listen to what the Holy Spirit shows you about your life. And I can tell you, whether you're a brand new newbie Christian or whether you've been walking with the Lord for 30 plus years, the Holy Spirit still has a way of showing you areas that you're not fully submitted to Him. It never ends. It never ends. And so what you will begin to hear if you read your Bible as a believer, the Holy Spirit will show you things that He never showed you before. Behaviors that you're not going to, He doesn't want you to engage in anymore, that were just kind of natural behaviors. As a matter of fact, behaviors that everybody else is engaging in, but for you, that's no longer a behavior He wants you to engage in. He may ask you to forgive somebody that you think is unforgivable, which is why He asked you to forgive them in the first place. He may ask you to change the way that you steward your financial resources. He may ask you to change your circle of friends. He may ask you to change how you're going to live and what you're going to do. And here's the thing. When you hear the still small voice of the Holy Spirit, don't make it for debate. It's not a time to call a prayer meeting with your best friends and say, has the Holy Spirit ever asked you to do that? No, just be obedient, because to be submitted means I'm letting you lead me. Submission involves trust. Submission involves, if this is what the Holy Spirit wants me to do, that's of best interest to me. It will be for my good, and it will bring God the most glory. So even though these things oftentimes will be uncomfortable, when the Holy Spirit shows me what to do, therefore I need to do them. I wish somebody would have told me this when I first became a believer. I started reading the Bible. I remember when I first got saved, I read the book of James, like just those five chapters like that. And I was like, the Bible makes sense. I'd memorized verses, I knew stuff, but as God started speaking to me, I'm like, this is so clear, it's so easy to understand now. But what I didn't understand is the more I started studying the Bible, God was showing me all these things in my life that prior to knowing Him, I had lived apart from Him, and He started asking me to change. And over time, I got sick and tired of reading my Bible, because every time I opened it, I thought I was getting beat up. I wasn't getting beat up. It was the Holy Spirit showing me that I was to live a holy life that looked just like Jesus. And so He was showing me areas of my life that I needed to change. But instead of somebody coming along inside and saying, that's a good thing, I was like, I'm done with this. I would close my Bible. I didn't like reading the Bible that much anymore. Too much conviction. And here's what happens. That never ever goes away. It never goes away. And the reason God wants us to do this is because those fleshly desires, they do damage to our soul, if not even to our bodies. So this is why He says in verse 12, keep your behavior excellent among the Gentiles. The Gentiles were ones who did not know Christ. So that in the thing in which they slander you as evildoers, there may, because of your good deeds as they observe them, glorify God in the day of visitation. He's saying, hey, listen, you're a witness among those who don't believe who Jesus is, and so keep your behavior excellent. Keeping your behavior excellent is not about becoming a Christian and then you deciding what good behaviors you're going to do. Keeping your behavior excellent among the Gentiles means, God, I am submitting the entirety of my life to You, and whatever You want me to do or not do or start doing differently, these are the very things that I'm choosing to do, because I want to bring You the most glory in light of other people and when they see me. That's what it means. And most Christians don't live that way. Many Christians believe, now that I'm a Christian, now that I know I'm going to heaven, my pastor told me no matter what I do, I can't screw this thing up, which is correct. Therefore, I'll live however I want to live. But then they find out that their life isn't going so well, and their joy for Jesus is gone, and they're not really maturing, and they're not really growing in this process of sanctification. Listen, when you trusted Jesus as the Lord of your life, it means He's in control, and He's deposited the third person of the Trinity into your heart, the Holy Spirit, which is why when you read the Bible, or if you go out and engage in a behavior you used to engage in, you'll sense this inside of your conscience. Don't go with them. Stop. Don't date him. Don't date her. Do this. Start. You'll know, and it won't go away. And when you know that, and it aligns with God's word, you must be obedient. Because it brings God glory for other people to see you living in a way that's contrary to how the rest of the world lives. Be submissive to the Holy Spirit. It means this. When I'm submissive, when I'm placing myself under the care of the Holy Spirit, I'm trusting Him for what He wants to accomplish, which means this. I am no longer controlling the outcome. Submission replaces control. The reason we do not like to submit is because we have a desired outcome and a preferred future. And if we submit, what we're saying is, I don't get to choose what the outcome's going to look like. But here's the truth. the Holy Spirit has better interest for your life than you even have for your own. And if you submit to the Holy Spirit, what you're saying is, God, I don't care where you take me, what you have me do, where you lead me, what you say, I will do what you want me to do because I know for fact you have my highest and best. And by living this way, other people will see your light in me and you will get more glory. Therefore, I want to do what you want me to do. That should be our normal posture all the time. However, for many Christians, they believe that's for like the super spiritual kind of Christians. Like if you've been a believer 30 plus years, then you should start living like that. But I'm kind of new. I'm in my first 20 years. I'm just getting my feet wet. No, if you've been a believer for 5 minutes, this is the calling on your life for how you're called to live. You answer to God for how he's leading you. Now, if you haven't heard the Holy Spirit in your life, there's two reasons you haven't. Either, number one, you're not saved, so you're not hearing him on a regular basis. Or number two, you're not walking in alignment with the Lord. If you're saved and walk in alignment with the Lord, you will hear the Holy Spirit when he wants to tell you what he wants to tell you. And that doesn't mean you wake up and every 5 seconds, every day, Holy Spirit told me, Holy Spirit told me, Holy Spirit. That's weird, right? I'm talking about if you're aligning your life with God, saying, God, I really do want what you want, and Lord, show me what to do. The Lord has a way through his word, through people, through circumstances of directing you in such a way that you'll know this is what the Lord has for my life. And I don't need to ask anybody else what they think because this aligns with his word. It means this, you have a new identity. The old is gone. The new has come. And that's why this. Oftentimes in church, we talk about behavioral modification a lot. We don't from this pulpit because it doesn't work, right? But a lot of times in church, you'll think, just say no to this, don't do this, don't do this, don't do this, don't touch, don't handle, don't taste, don't. It doesn't work. And I believe it was in 1984, Nancy Reagan, who was President Ronald Reagan's wife, came out with the Just Say No campaign. Do you remember this? That was going to end drug use in our country. Just say no. Tell me. In 2019, how well has that worked for us? Has the drug problem gone away? You can't just say no. Your yes has to be larger than whatever it is that you're saying no to, which means this. I have to say yes to the Holy Spirit all the time. If I'm saying yes to him, then these other little things that he's asking me to relinquish or start or stop or start doing differently become very easy. Now, they may not be fun. They may not be things that I want to do. And I would tell you this, oftentimes in my growth in holiness, many times in my growth in holiness, the very thing that the Holy Spirit is asking me to do goes contrary to everything that I enjoy and everything that I think is best. But I will tell you this, every time that I've submitted to the Holy Spirit, over time, I find that's what I should have been doing all along. The Holy Spirit is only leading you into the things of God so that Jesus can be more prominent in your life. Are you submitted to the Holy Spirit? See, the benefit is it glorifies God. And notice what else he says. He says that they may observe your good deeds. This is the pagans, the people that don't believe in Jesus. And as they observe them, glorify God in the day of visitation. Now, what's the day of visitation? Right? The day of visitation really means as the Lord draws near. And the Lord draws near in grace and the Lord draws near in judgment, which means this. If you live your life for Jesus, as the Lord draws near to people that he's saving, he will remind them of their experience with you and what it looked like to be a Christian as he saves them. I mean, just think about this biblically. In Acts chapter 7, Stephen stood up in front of the Sanhedrin, which was the ruling council of the day, and called them stiff-necked, hard-hearted, and how they killed the very Messiah that had been promised for all the years to come. But don't worry, he rose from the dead, and he's willing to forgive you if you submit to him. They didn't like the message, so they threw him over a cliff to stone him. As they were stoning him, there was a young man there named Saul. As Saul was watching, he was giving approval as Stephen was being bludgeoned by all these stones that were killing him. As Stephen was getting stoned, he looked up and said, I see the Lord, and asked the Lord to forgive those who were stoning him. Do you think that stayed in Saul's mind for a while? It sure did, because when he got knocked to the ground on his way to Damascus, when he was on his way to persecute Christians, the Lord showed up to him and he said, who are you, Lord? And he said, I am Jesus, whom you are persecuting. And certainly in that moment, he remembered Stephen, who he had given approval to, and how Stephen went willingly to his death knowing that same Lord. And it's interesting because in that moment, he would have had to think about all the suffering that Stephen did as he died for the Lord, and God was giving him a foretaste. He's like, you thought that was suffering? Wait till you see what I have for you. Right? That's how God works in the lives of believers when believers are submitted to the Holy Spirit, because even in death, God uses a Christian's witness to glorify himself. Right? But how about in judgment too? Jesus Christ is coming back to planet Earth real soon. We don't know when. We don't make predictions because God tells us not to, but it's soon. I mean, just look at the world. He's coming back soon. When he comes, for all those who don't know him, he's coming back in the day of visitation. And on that day, when people see the Lord immediately and bow to their feet and claim that he's the Lord, there's going to be reminders in their mind all the time. Yeah, that guy I worked with. Yeah, that pastor. Yeah, that person that went to that church. Yeah, well, I had every opportunity to trust Jesus and I didn't. You're a witness to the Gentiles. You're a witness to people who don't know Jesus. The reason you want to be submitted to the Holy Spirit and continually grow in your submission to the Holy Spirit is because when you do, other people see that Jesus Christ is alive and God gets more glory. Amen? It's the same thing Jesus said in the Sermon on the Mount in Matthew chapter 5 and verse 16, right when he got done talking about being salt and light. He said this, "Let your light shine before men in such a way that they may see your good works and glorify your Father who is in heaven." Well, where do these good works come from? You couldn't do any good works before you were saved, so where do they come from? Good works come from the Holy Spirit doing a good work in and through you. That when people see you post-conversion, they might say, I knew them before they were saved, and I know them now, and obviously there's a different thing, idea, force controlling them. And we say it's not a force, it's God. It's the Holy Spirit, the third person of the Trinity that is doing good works in and through me. Now listen, if I started this message saying, hey, it's four benefits of what I'm going to tell you today. One is to glorify God. Who wants to glorify God more? Everybody, oh yeah, yeah. All right, submit to the Holy Spirit in everything. That means he gets to decide where you live, who you date, who you marry, how many kids, what you're going to do next, what the next step. He gets to choose it all. Well, I don't want to choose it all. Yes, you do. The enemy lies to you and says, if you submit to the Holy Spirit, he's going to take away all your fun. You're never going to have friends. You're never going to enjoy life. You're going to lose this. You're going to lose that. No. If you submit to the Holy Spirit, you will have the most full, robust, rewarding life. And it doesn't take away trials, and it doesn't take away pain, but what it does do is fill you with incredible joy on the inside, knowing that you're bringing God the most glory. Amen? Amen. Submission. Isn't it great? All right. Submission to the Holy Spirit glorifies God. Notice what he says next. You're going to love this one. Submission to civil authority silences the critic. Submission to civil authority silences the critic. Notice what God says. Submit yourselves for the Lord's sake to every human institution. Do you see that in your Bible? I mean, I'm not making this stuff up. It doesn't say to the institutions that you deem worthy that are Christian. No. Submit yourself for the Lord's sake. So what's the motivation? I'm not doing this for me. I'm not doing this because I want to. I'm not doing this because I agree with every decision they're making. I am, for the Lord's sake and for his reputation, submitting myself to every human institution, whether to a king as the one in authority or to governors as sent by him for the punishment of evildoers and the praise of those who do right. For such is the will of God, that by doing right you may silence the ignorance of foolish men. Submit to all civil authority. How do you like that one? Now, you might think our political system's messed up. Okay? Go back and study the first century. I mean, if the Caesar was walking down the road and you didn't say, Hail Caesar, you could lose your head. If you said, Jesus is Lord, you would lose your head. Caesar is Lord. He's not just the leader, he's God. Right? That was the system that they lived in, and in that system, under the inspiration of the Holy Spirit, here's what Peter says, submit to every human institution. Submit. Let them lead. Now, how can I let a government system that I know is broken lead? Because I'm entrusted to one higher than that government system. I'm entrusted to the Lord Jesus Christ and his Holy Spirit in me, which for the Lord's sake, I am submitting to. Now, let's bring it back to modern day politics. How many know there's at least two different parties two main parties in our political system? And how many know that the longer you live, the more polarized they're becoming? I mean, in my lifetime, we've had different presidents that have served very, very differently. There's no possible way that in your flesh you could love every decision that every president has made in your lifetime. It's impossible. Why do we submit? Because Jesus Christ asks us to. Because we're part of a higher kingdom and we have a higher calling. Therefore, we're called to submit. Now, this isn't the only place it says this in your Bible. If you flip back to Romans chapter 13, verse 1, you can read what Paul said about the exact same thing. We're familiar with Romans 12, not being conformed any longer to the pattern of this world, and we love that. But how about Romans chapter 13, verse 1? It says this, "Every person is to be in subjection to the governing authorities, For there is no authority except from God, and those which exist are established by God. Every governing authority, God's the one who has established that. God is the one, whether you realize it or not, who put those leaders in place. Therefore, submit to him. Now, I get it. We're all attorneys here. I don't have to, because that goes against God. We're going to get there. But listen to what he says in verse 2. Therefore, whoever resists authority has opposed the ordinance of God, and they who have opposed themselves will receive condemnation upon themselves. Right? We are called as Christians to submit to all governing authorities. That's what we're called to do. The only exception I ever see in Scripture is if the government mandates something that goes against the Word of God. Now, you might sit there and say, well, everything they're doing goes against the Word of God. I'm saying, like, we smuggle Bibles into communist countries that don't let people have Bibles. And the governing authorities say, no, you can't. But Jesus said, go make disciples of all nations. That trumps whatever the government would say. Does that make sense? But be very careful and make sure you have solid scriptural support. And even when you do, and you go against, and you have civil disobedience, and you're doing it for the Lord, then do it in such a way where you're ready to take the punishment for what you're doing too. Right? Because some of us, well, I'm going to go against the government, and I'm going to form a rally, and I'm going to form a faction, and we're going to... If you're going to do that for the Lord's sake, then how do you do it? You do it with all gentleness. You do it with all respect. You do it because of your conviction. And you're willing to take the punishment for what you stood up to do, because that will honor the Lord too. Okay? Does that make sense? We don't like that teaching. We only like that teaching if our political candidate is in office. Then we like that teaching for the most part. But if somebody else gets elected, then we don't. I mean, you just look at our presidents, the last two presidents that we've had. Both of them have very different views of governing, different ideas as to how things should be done. And either you loved one and hated the other, or you hated one and loved the other. That's just the way that it works in terms of your own flesh. But I can tell you this, no matter who's been president since I've been a believer, I've prayed for them and their wife for God to have his way with them. Right? We're to pray for Governor Polis, who's in office right now, regardless of any of his convictions, because God's established him as the leader of our state. It doesn't mean we have to agree with everything. It means we're called to submit to him in everything that doesn't go against the word of God. Amen? And we're called to honor him. And we're called to love him. Does that make sense? That's how we're called to be as Christians. And if you don't like what's going on, we happen to live in a great nation where we can actually vote. Most Christians don't even vote. Vote. That's a great place to put your attention and time and effort if there's things that you disagree with. And for those of you, God may be stirring, run for office. Be involved in the political process. Nothing wrong with that. But once it's established, that's established by God. And we're called to submit to that. And the reason we can do that is because we know there's a higher authority than those in charge on earth. And we're entrusting ourselves to him for whatever the outcome would be. Make sense? That's what God calls us to do. So submit to that. He says, for such is the will of God that by doing right you may silence the ignorance of foolish men. See, here's the problem. Most Christians, we want to open our mouth and tell everybody why the government's wrong and why everything else is wrong. Sometimes if we just shut up and just do the right things and use our tongues to promote the fact that Jesus Christ is Lord and I'm submitting to governing authorities, because that's what Jesus
12: would ask me to do. Before we go, we encourage you to get planted. 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
8: With SRN News, I'm Jason Walker. Germany says Russia is behind an attempted drone attack at a very busy airport.
19: The German government has blamed Russia for an attempted attack at the Leipzig-Halle airport last month using a drone laden with explosives. Germany says it will shut down a Russian consulate, among other measures against Moscow. The drone was found near a Ukrainian plane on the evening of August 4th and defused. Moscow has been widely accused by Western officials of running a campaign of sabotage and disruptions across Europe with the aim of undermining support for Ukraine and destabilizing European nations. I'm Lisa Dwyer.
8: The murder case against the Utah man accused of assassinating Charlie Kirk headed for trial. Defendant Tyler Robinson facing a potential death sentence if he is convicted. This is SRN News.
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0: When you read in the Bible about the return of Christ, do you find yourself reading it like it's a mystery, trying to decipher hidden clues, to discover secret answers? All through church history, there have been many who have tried to pinpoint the exact timing of Christ's return. And today on Truth for Life, Alistair Begg explains why that kind of curiosity is futile. And he shares what our main concern ought to be.
1: Our view of the end of the world is going to be inevitably directly related to our view of the beginning of the world. It is impossible to have a view of how it will conclude that it is not directly related to our view of how it's begun. And so to address the issue of the end of the age and the return of Jesus Christ is to recognize that the convictions with which the Christian affirms these truths are directly related to our understanding of the whole of history and indeed the origin of history itself. And in this respect, the Christian stands apart from so much that is contemporary thinking in relationship to why we're here, where we're going, and whether it matters at all. The ancient world tended to view the events of human life from the perspective of kind of astral phenomenon or cosmic significance. In other words, they looked up into the heavens and they sought to see in the movement of the planets and the stars the explanation for what was actually happening to them at a particular moment in time. And interestingly, there are many of our contemporaries who are doing the very same thing, who are seeking to explain contemporary existence in light of cosmic and astral factors. For example, the One Woman play featuring Lily Tomlin's The Search for Signs of Intelligent Life in the Universe has Lily Tomlin as the bag lady Trudy in some of the opening scenes expressing her concern and worries about life. And at one point she says, "I worry about my place in the cosmic scheme of things." And then she says, "I worry that there is no cosmic scheme of things." And many people ended last evening here in Cleveland and have awakened to a new day with a sort of sense of futility that settles over their minds, which they cannot fully explain. And it is directly related to their view of history, the way in which they view time's origins and the way in which they view its conclusions. For some, they see history simply in terms of repetitive cycles, significant only within a specific culture or within a specific civilization, if there's any significance to it at all. And again, the sneaking suspicion is, in the minds of many, that there is no significance to it at all. That we're born by chance, we eke out an existence in a sort of purposeless fashion, and then we die and go to who knows where, and probably to nowhere at all. The Greeks determined that probably the best way to view history was largely to ignore it altogether. They saw nothing of perpetual and abiding significance in really very much at all. And indeed, they were the masters of mythology, having let go of history. You say, well, that's a long way removed from today. No, not really. They were full of not only the Stoic people who distanced themselves from any sense of feeling, but they were also populated largely by people with an Epicurean approach to life, which seems like a large phrase and somewhat removed until we reduce it to the words of Kris Kristofferson: yesterday is dead and gone, and tomorrow is out of sight. Help me make it through the night. I don't care about yesterday, I don't care about tomorrow, I only care about right now. Because yesterday has no significance, tomorrow has no significance, the only thing that has significance is right in this very moment. Now it is left then up to the Hebrew prophets in the Old Testament and the apostles in the New Testament to address the issue of history from a radically different perspective. The Jewish mind understood perfectly that the Creator God is in charge of history, that He decisively works in all the events of human history, that He is responsible for its origin, and He will in turn be responsible for its conclusion. Carl Henry, one of the best and brightest theologians of the 20th century, puts it in this way in one of his books. The Bible, throughout, insists that God the Creator holds mankind eternally accountable for every thought, word, and deed, and that each successive generation moves towards a final future in which the God not only of creation, but also of redemption and judgment, will consummate human history in the light of His divine offer of salvation. Now, it is not too difficult to understand why it then is that contemporary men and women, with all of our bad deeds, poor words, and dirty thoughts, would rather not have a view of history that was moving towards that kind of encounter, but instead would choose to believe that history is cyclical and go on a peculiar search for our own particular karma, rather than to believe what the Bible says, that it is linear and that we're moving towards a destination. Now, you see, it is this issue which is forcibly brought to us in the return of Jesus Christ. Because the Christian recognizes that the God who acted in history and still acts in history is going to draw matters to a close as He intended. And that's why here in chapter 5 of 1 Thessalonians, Paul once again addresses the issue of the return of Jesus Christ. This is very, very important for those of you who are students of history, either in high school or in college, whatever it might be. The Secretary for Education I saw on television arguing the merits and demerits of the contemporary approach to the teaching of history in public schools. And an issue was the matter that some are complaining that we are dragging up the bad parts of American history, focusing on them and not highlighting the glory days of the last 200 years or so. And while that may be a genuine concern, I haven't really considered it very much. The greater concern is this, that young people are being taught history within a framework of total godlessness, so that their explanation of and interpretation of events has to do with the immediacy of the moment, not the legitimacy of a right decision and the illegitimacy of a wrong decision. Because absent a Creator God who has established a moral law, there is no right or wrong decision. There is only pragmatism. And so I dialogue with my children as they come home from school, and it becomes increasingly apparent to me that without a view of God who began it, God who sustains it, and God who concludes it, history is pretty well a futile exercise. It's certainly at the graduate level of study, because it started no place, it is no place, and it's going no place. So you understand why people say history teaches us, that history teaches us nothing. But when we read our Bibles, we discover the reverse to be the case. Now, I say to you again that our view of the return of Jesus Christ, how the end will be, is directly related to our view at the beginning. And the return of Jesus Christ is at the very forefront of emphasis in the New Testament. 1 in 25 verses in the New Testament deals with the issue of the return of Jesus Christ. Of the 260 chapters, 318 mentions are found to the return of Jesus Christ. A fellow by the name of Olson puts it very succinctly when he writes, "Ever since the first days of the Christian church, evangelicals have been, quotes, looking for that blessed hope and the glorious appearing of the great God and our Savior Jesus Christ. They may," he said, "have disagreed as to its timing and to the events on the eschatological calendar. However, all are agreed that the final solution to the problems of this world is in the hands of the King of Kings, who will someday make the kingdoms of this world His very own." That's the issue. All are agreed that the final solution to the problems of this world is in the hands of the King of Kings. Not in the hands of the United Nations. Not in the hands of Washington, D.C. Not in the hands of Peking. But in the hands of the King of Kings. The Lord God Omnipotent reigns. It doesn't always seem so, but says Scripture, it is so. Now, says Paul, let me pick up this issue of the way things are going to wrap up, and let me address you on three lines. You notice the way he ends chapter 4. He has given instruction concerning the dead in Christ, how those who are still alive will not precede them at the return of Jesus Christ. And he ends up chapter 14 by saying, in light of all that I've just said to you, encourage one another with these words. And you can just imagine that in the course of dialogue, there would be those who would respond to Paul and say, well, yeah, we understand that, and that's all very well and good, but Paul, come on now, let's get down to the heart of the matter. Let's get to the details of the matter. Let's get our diaries out, let's get our calendars out, and let's talk times, and let's talk dates. Because if there is anything of significance in terms of the return of Jesus Christ, then surely it is related to times and dates. We need Paul to have an accurate chronology. And what Paul is about to say, and what I'm about to show you, is that Paul's answer is, you don't need an accurate chronology, you need a biblical theology. For a preoccupation with chronology minus theology will give you nothing.

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2: You must also be ready, this is Jesus speaking, because the Son of Man will come at an hour when you do not expect him. Murray McShane, who died at 29 as the Presbyterian minister of, I think, St. Peter's in Dundee, it goes from my mind for a moment, used to, in his Bible study on a Wednesday night, take the group that was in front of them and go around them and ask them the question, do you think Jesus Christ will come today? And the answers would be various, but most of the time the answer was, no, I don't think he'll come today. And then he would quote Matthew 24, 44. You also must be ready because the Son of Man will come at an hour when you do not expect him. So the fact that you expect him doesn't make it any sooner, and the fact that you don't expect him doesn't push it any further back. Mark and chapter 13. One gospel up, Matthew, Mark, and chapter 13 and verse 32. No one knows about that day or hour, not even the angels in heaven, nor the Son, but only the Father. Okay? Now, you don't need anything more than a sixth grade education to understand that verse. No one knows about that day or hour, not even the angels in heaven, nor the Son, but only the Father. Hey, tell us about times and dates. I'm going to tell you about times and dates. Forget times and dates. But you're wasting your time on that and other stuff. The reason being, it's not the issue. If it were the issue, you would have a different verse 2, different verse 3, and a different verse 4. Now, about the times and dates, Paul would have said, let me give it to you real clear. Let me give it to you, A, B, C, and 1, 2, 3. Instead, he says, now about times and dates, there is a curiosity to be avoided. Because Jesus said, no one knows, not the angels, not me, only my Father. Therefore, to spend our time gazing in crystal balls in relationship to this is a dumb idea. Acts chapter 1, the disciples at the time of the ascension, Acts chapter 1. And verse 6, so when they met together, they asked him, Lord, are you at this time going to restore the kingdom to Israel? Lord, are we going to wrap it up now? After all, you were dead, buried, raised, you're back. Is it all going to come together? Look at the reply. It is not for you to know the times or dates the Father has set by his own authority. But you will receive power when the Holy Spirit comes on you, and you will be my witnesses. You notice something? Their preoccupation is, now, are you going to set up the kingdom? Is it all going to end now? Is it all going to be fine and wonderful and put together? Jesus said, no, it's not for you to know the times or the dates, but it is for you to evangelize the world. You see that? He says, you don't go sit on a hill and get your calculators out and start working this stuff out. Get off the hill, get into the streets, the valleys, the shops, the thoroughfares, the restaurants, the laboratories, and tell everyone the good news that Jesus Christ has come. That's the issue. Don't allow your curiosity to sideline you. Now, back in 1 Thessalonians 5, having said this in verse 1, he gives an illustration in verse 2. For you know very well that the day of the Lord will come like a thief in the night. Like a thief in the night. Jesus uses the exact same illustration in Matthew 24. Peter picks it up and uses it in 2 Peter 3. The thief in the night comes secretly. And there are actually three words I want to give to you that will help you to avoid the curiosity factor. And the first word is that word secret. Secret. The thing about a burglar, and you'll know this if your home has been burgled, and ours has, not here, but in somewhere else. Burglars don't tell you when they're coming, by and large. They do not make advance announcement of their arrival.

0: You don't go to your mailbox and pick up a postcard that says, "Dear Sir and Madam, just to let you know that Tuesday after next, we will be burgling your house sometime around 2 a.m. Thought you'd like to know." No, that would be a dumb burglar did that. If you ask me afterwards, I'll tell you about a very skillful burglar who did send a note to somebody, but it's an unnecessary aside, but it's an interesting and funny story. But the burglar, as a burglar, does not give advance notice. And that's why Jesus says, Matthew 24:36, "Of that day and hour knoweth no man, and in the same way as a burglar comes secretly, so I will come." And Paul says, you know this very well. Now, despite the fact that you know it very well, he says you're still all tied up in times and dates and seasons. Every generation has decided to become preoccupied with the issues that Jesus said not to get preoccupied about. For example, in the 18th century, or the late 17th century in Scotland, there was a gentleman by the name of John Napier, a mathematician. Some of you will know his name. He's the guy who invented logarithms. And he used his logarithmic formula to project the date of the return of Jesus Christ, which he set, mathematically, at 1700. Now, between 1688 and 1700, his book went through 23 editions. Tremendous interest in it. Since 1700, it has not been selling particularly well. I was brought up in the 60s with the late great Planet Earth. Explained the whole of the 1960s to me. Explained the emergence of the common market. Explained how locusts were helicopters and goodness knows was what else. It was the biggest selling book in airport bookstores in America. And most of it is totally fatuous as of today. Everybody's still around. Not reading it. It's secret. Secondly, it's sudden. It's sudden. That's verse 3. While people are saying peace and safety, destruction will come on them suddenly. Suddenly. The suddenness of it all is made much of in the gospel records too. Again, back in Matthew 24, to which we would turn frequently. Matthew 24 and verse 26, and we quoted this last week. "So if anyone tells you there he is out in the desert, don't go out. Or here he is in the inner rooms, don't believe it." Why not? Because of verse 27. "For as the lightning that comes from the east is visible even in the west, so will be the coming of the Son of Man." In other words, it is going to come with dramatic suddenness. Now you'll notice the juxtaposition here between these two pictures. The thief comes suddenly and unexpectedly. That's the strategy of the burglar. But for a lady, labor pains are not unexpected. They're expected. In relationship to the burglar, his return is sudden and unexpected. In relationship to the pregnant woman, the birth pangs are sudden and unavoidable. So we know two things then. We know that it is secret, we know that it is sudden and unexpected, but also at the same time unavoidable.
1: We must stay alert. That's a timely biblical warning from Alistair Begg on Truth for Life. We'll hear the rest of the message tomorrow. As we watch and wait for Christ's return, it is important for us to stay connected with Him through His Word and through prayer. And when it comes to praying, if you're like me, you may find that your prayer is often for immediate needs, things like better health or a new job. But that's not what the Apostle Paul prayed for. In his book, Pray Big, Learn to Pray Like an Apostle, Alistair unpacks Paul's prayers for the believers in Ephesus to examine how he prayed, what he prayed for, and how often he prayed. 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
5: 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Today, as socialistic ideas that place greater power in the hands of government gain renewed support, Reagan's warning carries even greater weight. Freedom is more than inheritance. 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Freedom only survives when each generation chooses to defend it. So, do we have the courage to defend and protect what is being challenged? 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
9: With SRN News, I'm Jason Walker. Some tourists previously reported missing in Nepal have now made contact with authorities. Australian Prime Minister Anthony Albanese says five Australians have been confirmed safe, reducing the number of missing Australians to 38. Authorities say two Spanish nationals, two Americans, and a Belgian national had contacted authorities and were now being classified as in contact. Tropical Storm Eduardo has now made landfall and along the Texas-Louisiana border, picking up a late burst of strength as it left the Gulf, that storm bringing very heavy rain, although officials say the storm will begin to weaken rapidly. And the House of Representatives has censured one of its own. This is SRN News.
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11: Fair skies heading into Wednesday morning. Temperatures will start off in the upper 50s and low 60s. Partly cloudy for Wednesday afternoon. Temps in the upper 80s and a few low 90s. Lows Wednesday night will be in the low 60s. The skies are partly cloudy. Might have one or two sprinkles late day and early evening. Otherwise, we're going to dry things out the rest of the week. Thursday and Friday, sunny days and fair nights. Highs upper 80s, low 90s, and lows in the lower 60s. Upper 80s, low 90s with returning showers later this holiday weekend. I'm meteorologist Don Watson.
12: Current temperature,
13: 63 degrees.
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23: I get incredibly overwhelmed when I feel like I cannot take care of everyone and everything all at once.
19: Well, I think most of us know that feeling. And today on Focus on the Family with Jim Daly, we'll explore how stress and feeling out of control could be impacting your life. The good news is you don't have to remain stuck there. Thanks for joining us. I'm John Fuller.
24: That's a good line. Don't stay stuck there. Mm-hmm. John, we're talking to a lot of busy families who feel overwhelmed and they're running through life at full tilt, trying to keep everything going in the right direction. So those are, you know, kind of two different things, right? Go fast and make sure you're pointed in the right direction. It's my observation, and correct me if I'm wrong, that women tend to feel this the deepest. I've seen it in my wife, Jean, when she has a lot of responsibilities to juggle all at the same time. And that can be a real struggle for many wives and mothers especially. So our goal today is to give you a game plan for how to better manage your stress and anxiety. And we're going to hear from a couple of wonderful guests who know these feelings very well. Kathy Lipp and Sherry Gregory have written a wonderful book called Overwhelmed, How to Quiet the Chaos and Restore Your Sanity. And I think the title says it all.
19: It really does. And we've got more information about this wonderful resource and our guests on our website. Jim, here's how you began the conversation on today's episode of Focus on the Family with Jim Daly.
24: Let's start with a word of hope. That might be the better direction, because we're going to concentrate on a lot of things that are probably broken or feel broken. So let's start with that word of hope. Is it actually possible to not feel overwhelmed?
0: So maybe this doesn't sound super hopeful.
24: It's tripping you already.
0: I would say no, but I believe there's a game plan to get out from feeling overwhelmed.
24: So you have to help manage it better.
0: Right. Because I think that overwhelm can come from anything from having to run extra errands that day to the illness of a parent. So you've got the whole gamut in between, but the feeling is overwhelmed. And so that rises up in a million different ways every day, every week, every month. But there are strategies to not live in that place of overwhelm.
1: Well, and so many women, I think the overwhelm becomes their identity. They don't say, I have overwhelming circumstances. Mm-hmm. They say, I am overwhelmed. And so that's the hope that we'd like to bring today and through our book, is that it's possible to go from I am overwhelmed to there are overwhelming things happening in my life, but I am not overwhelmed. I am at peace. I am free. And I have hope.
24: Well, let's start with the basics. What is the definition of being overwhelmed?
1: Well, if you look it up in the dictionary, like a good English teacher.
24: Which you are, by the way.
1: Yes. You know, the description in the dictionary is a description of a wave coming crashing over and turning you completely upside down. And when I speak on this, I use a slide of an enormous tsunami wave. And that's what it feels like, whether it's an external overwhelm because of the outside circumstances, or some of us, it's the internal overwhelm. We have huge emotions. I call it the emotion ocean coming up. But whatever it is, it feels like this force that is absolutely about to come over you and take over you and make it so that, I mean, if you've ever been tumbled in a wave in the ocean, you can't breathe. You're so disoriented, you don't even know which way it's up.
24: See, and that may point to why I'm a sick person, because I love that. I love to be turned over in a wave in the ocean.
1: But you then have a much higher need for stimulation and take risks.
24: Let's do that again. Mm-hmm. At least that's true when I was younger. Yeah. But on the serious side, that is that perpetual sense of being overwhelmed. Mm-hmm. You're saying it becomes part of who you define yourself
1: and
24: as.
1: And do you like that when it blindsides you?
24: No, of course not.
1: It's when you choose it.
24: I'm choosing it. I'm in the ocean with my boys, and we're body surfing, and we're in 8-foot waves, and it's kind of exhilarating and exciting.
1: Yeah. And so you're on top of it, literally.
24: Correct. Well, yeah.
0: And overwhelm is, I think, really at its core, is a lot of circumstances and feeling that you have no control over.
24: Okay.
0: And so when you're caught up in somebody else's drama or external circumstances or emotions that really you don't have a way to manage, that's the overwhelming feeling that tends to shut us down.
24: Now, you have also created in your book, Overwhelmed, a quiz. Mm-hmm. What does that help you see in yourself?
1: The first quiz in the book, it helps them identify what kind of overwhelmed they are, whether it's decision fatigue, or maybe they don't know their true self, or they're not being true to themselves, doing too much for too many, with too little for too long, having unexpected emergencies, or being overwhelmed by worry and disappointment. I mean, that was one of the things that you realized early on, Kathy, was that overwhelmed takes on so many different facets.
0: What overwhelms Sherry doesn't overwhelm me.
24: Okay, but so it's individual.
0: Right, but what overwhelms me, Sherry can handle with her hands tied behind her back.
1: In fact, I enjoy some of the things that overwhelm you.
0: Which is just... it's hard to be friends with somebody like that sometimes.
24: That's the friend you need, though.
0: It is, and that's exactly why we're good friends, is because we can talk each other down. We can help unravel some of that. I think it is so valuable to have somebody in your life who can help you identify what your overwhelm is and really help you with a game plan.
24: So you would, if you felt overwhelmed, it's possible you would call Sherry and say, help me.
0: Call, text, Facebook, message. Yeah, we do it all the time. If you look back at like our texting and stuff like that, we are constantly, I just was on a family vacation. I love my family. I love them to pieces. But there were a whole bunch of cries for help, cries for prayer. Sherry calls it processing. So it's processing through prayer, all of that. Because having somebody look from the outside and saying, I know it feels overwhelming, but here is your next step, is a huge, huge gift.
24: I want to talk about those personalities in just a minute, but you mentioned decision fatigue.
1: Yes. Mm-hmm.
24: And that, I'm just thinking of people close to me in my life.
0: Yes.
24: And how decision fatigue, I see that one, it's more prevalent in our marriage. What does that mean, decision fatigue?
0: Well, this came as we were writing this book. I texted Sherry and I said, I think I can't remember if I said 80 or 90% of overwhelm is just decision fatigue. And she sat with it for a while and she said, you know what? I think you're absolutely right. It's, we have so many more decisions we have to make than we've ever had to make before, because there are so many more things that are required of us. And so, you know, I had a much simpler life when my kids were little, but there were a bunch of decisions that had to be made. But now, you know, doing business, friendship, relationships, online, just look at how many channels we have on TV.
2: No,
0: decision
2: true.
0: Fatigue is everywhere.
24: It's true. And I think we all feel it. But again, I think women feel it to a greater extent than men often do, because there's so many things you got to decide.
0: Well, and this is so key. In our time right now, we have so many more opportunities. Mm-hmm. You know, what were my opportunities 50 years ago for career and what I was going to do with my life? And now I look at, I have just unlimited opportunities, but it also means unlimited decisions.
24: Yeah. Mm-hmm. Now let's talk about those major personality types that you've uncovered. Describe each type and what overwhelms most women. Again, these things can fit with men as well, but
0: sure.
24: Let's go through the personality types.
0: So the first personality I'll talk about is the expressive, which is me. And I know we've talked about
2: these. You're expressive.
0: I know. It's a shocker to everybody who knows me. And so we're the starters. We're the ones who love to get the ball rolling. We have ideas. We're innovative. But we also, when it comes to overwhelm, we have some really key issues that overwhelm us.
1: With an expressive, we become overwhelmed when life is no fun. And so we will start to add the fun to our life, and we'll start new things in addition to everything
24: like
1: we have.
24: Like too many new things?
1: Oh, way too many.
0: Way too many.
1: Because all the things we already started have gotten boring.
0: Or hard. And when it's hard, we don't like hard. Hard is hard.
24: So discard hard and move on to the next fun thing.
0: Yeah, let's do the new, because it's fun to start things, but it's hard to finish.
24: So how does that come when it's like paying bills?
0: Oh, I'm not allowed to pay bills in our house because both Roger and I would end up in prison. I mean, I just know that. And so it's good to know what your strengths and your weaknesses are. And it's great, you know, how amazing is it that God often gives us somebody who is completely our opposite, which Roger is to me. He can make sure that bills get paid and we're not thrown out of our house. I make sure that we have a lot of fun in our relationship, and it's a good balance for us.
24: Okay, so that's the expressive. What's the next type?
0: Okay, so the analytic, and this is more of what my husband is. He's the one who makes sure the bills get paid on time. But there's definitely, for an analytic, I would say there's a process and a procedure to everything. And when those don't go according to plan, that can be really frustrating.
1: Yeah, the analytic becomes overwhelmed when life is imperfect. And almost always, it's the people in their life that are causing the imperfections.
2: It's not the process, it's the people.
24: So that gives you a little feeling of what Jesus felt like, right? Everybody around me is not perfect.
1: Absolutely. And so they have a hard time making decisions because it has to be the perfect decision. And telling them to make a good enough decision, like, their eyes will cross. That's a concept they can't understand, good enough.
24: So how, let's, again, putting it in the context of the woman having that analytical gift.
0: Mm-hmm.
24: How does that work in the marriage? I mean, what do you do if you're married to a non-analytic and everything your husband's doing is irritating you because it's not perfect?
2: It's not perfect, yeah.
1: You know, and I have so much compassion for this particular woman, because in our society, the expressive is admired. We want them at the party.
24: Right.
1: But who wants the person who's busy going, oh, no, honey, that didn't happen on Thursday. That happened on Friday. Oh, no, it didn't happen at 2 o'clock. It happened at 2:07.
2: Are you saying there's something wrong with this?
1: I'm saying that person generally is not popular at the party. But when you think about it, this is the woman who gains her sense of peace from having her home look beautiful. This was my mother. And having everything in the right place makes her feel not overwhelmed.
24: Right.
1: And when she lives with a bunch of Philistines who could care less, she can get that house looking beautiful. Maybe she stays up till 2 a.m, and then what happens at 6 o'clock? The people wake up.
24: Right. Yeah. The imperfect people.
1: Yes, and they ruin everything because they don't care. And so, you know, this is a hard position to be in. And I think, to answer your question, she needs to be really honest with her husband and say, this is important to me. Just like you having a good time at a party fills you up, these things fill me up.
0: And I think one of the biggest acts of service we can do to our fellow women is understand and recognize the strengths that they bring to the table.
3: Sure.
0: I am about as far from an analytic as you could possibly get. There is no scale for how far I am. But I so appreciate, and it's taken me years because I thought they were just fun quelchers. And what I've come to understand is I need those analytics in my life, and they need me. We need each other.
24: Well, and it's a great point, you and Roger particularly, because you said he was more the analytic.
0: For
24: so
0: sure.
24: The early part of your marriage, what kind of conflict did this create?
0: Oh my goodness, I made him crazy. You know, to him, it's obvious when you take the toothpaste, you know, lid off, you put it back.
24: I'm You're like, one of those? You and Gene.
0: Oh, no. Why would you do that? Because you just have to take it off again. You know, that's the most basic example, but I know that it was frustrating for him to not do things in a particular way. But I come to understand I'm one of the most blessed women in the world because my bed is made every day. It's not made by me, I'll be honest with you.
24: Oh, you are blessed.
0: I am. And so when I learned to call out in Roger, thank you so much for taking care of the details, because I know that's what makes our lives run.
24: Do you know how many wives' elbows just went into the ribs of their husband because of what he said?
0: Yeah.
24: I mean, ouch.
3: The bar just got raised. Yeah.
24: He makes the bed, honey.
0: Well, but you know why he makes the bed? Because I appreciate that he makes the bed. When we look at, you know, it's the same things that attract us to our spouse that make us crazy later on. And so when I came to understand, I do appreciate all this. I have to learn how to live with it, and I have to tell him how much I appreciate it.
24: Okay, we've only covered the expressive and the analytic. We got a couple more.
0: Okay.
24: But before you do that, though, I wanted to ask this. When you realized this, did you begin naturally to create even workless between each other, so you went to your strengths rather than your weaknesses?
0: We absolutely do. So one of the things I've learned is Roger doesn't want to feel like he is doing the bills by himself. He wants to feel like we're in a partnership. So he does the bills while I'm sitting in the room, like organizing papers and stuff. He just needs to know that there's a team member with him. But bills fall squarely in his bucket. And, you know, we learned this in the kitchen. He is a master at getting the dishwasher loaded to maximum capacity. He has this figured out. I hate loading the dishwasher, so I do everything else, you know, putting things away, cleaning the counters. When we understood that, we stopped fighting about cleaning the kitchen. It's such a magic key. The dishwasher overwhelms me. The kitchen overwhelms him. Why are we forcing ourselves to do things that overwhelm us when we have somebody who is so much more capable and can just sit in their gifts and do what they're supposed
24: to
0: do?
24: Okay, but in that context, and we will get to the other type.
0: Yeah.
24: What do you do when you come to an impasse? Both of you hate the dishwasher.
0: Then we both have to suck it up and do it.
24: Okay.
0: And I know that's hard, but when you see yourselves operating 90% of the time in your strengths, that 10% becomes a lot less contentious.
24: That makes sense.
0: Yeah.
24: All right, let's go to the next one.
0: Drivers! Okay, drivers are the ones who want to get things done. They've got a plan, and even if they have to leave dead bodies in the road, they're going to achieve that plan. And a driver just, what overwhelms them is when life is out of control.
1: Yeah, drivers do not like surprises.
0: Yeah.
1: Because if there's going to be a surprise, they want to be the one who actually causes the surprise to happen.
24: Okay.
1: A driver, you do not, spontaneity for them is like 3 weeks of planning. They do not like to
24: I'm
1: have these surprises.
24: I'm thinking of some combos here.
0: Yes.
1: Yes.
0: Yeah. And then finally, the amiable. This is the person who just gets along with everybody. You know,
24: finally.
0: Yes, I know. I know. We need amiables. They're the peacemakers, the peacekeepers. These are great people to have in your life. But the amiable becomes overwhelmed when life is filled with pressure from other people. That's a huge issue.
3: So is the amiable a people pleaser then?
1: They can tend towards. Okay. They can lean in that direction. Their downfall is that they tend to make everybody else make the decisions for them, and they never express what they actually want. But at some point, all of that becomes cumulative, and then they'll end up blowing up and saying, "You never listen to me. You never do anything I want to." And everybody around them's going, when did you ever tell us what you wanted?
24: Okay.
1: When did you ever give us input?
24: So what should that wife do, particularly, again, talking in the context of women, if she's an amiable married to a non-amiable?
0: So she needs to have a safe place to be able to say what she wants. And she needs to get brave and say, here's what I'd like. I'm willing to compromise. I'm willing to come to a consensus, but here is what I'd really like. And I think for the amiable, sometimes they still have to figure out what they really want.
1: Oh, yeah.
0: And so that's a self-discovery process that they have to sit in and pray in.
1: Well, and I think a lot of women, they know what they need, but even the idea of saying, I will want, that feels so
24: that's
1: selfish.
24: That's a hard thing to say. Yeah.
1: We are so culturally ingrained that self is means ultimately selfish. And yet what I found with my husband, you know, I'll dance around and never tell him what I need or want, and then I'll get mad at him when he doesn't do it. And he's a good man. If I would just say it in one sentence, I want this, most of the time he'll do it if I can say it clearly to him. But for me, it was years of coded communication. No, it wasn't really communication because he could never figure out what it was. And so I'm slowly in the last few years, it's been part of the overwhelmed journey, learning to say, and it's hard. Mm-hmm. It's hard for me to find out for myself. And then, of course, if I don't know, how is he going to possibly know?
24: Yeah. Oh, that makes such sense.
3: 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And let's continue the conversation on today's episode of Focus on the Family with Jim Daly.
24: Sherry, I appreciate that, that knowing, but are you 10% better at that now or 50% better in terms of expressing your desire to your husband so he clearly gets it? How often are you hitting it?
1: I'm one who has to take the time to be able to think, okay, what is going on right now? And in the past, what I would do is I would just immediately try to change what he was doing. Let me give a quick example. We were driving down for my father's remarriage, which was already a emotionally fraught event for me. And my husband wanted to take his car in to be washed. And so I offered to do it before we left, and he didn't want to do it that way. So I decided not to get into a big debate about it, but I was like, let me take it first. I wanted to leave 20 minutes earlier.
24: Hey, I'm impressed you were ready to go, that you could go wash the car. That right there gets me.
1: Well, I was afraid we were going to leave late. And so I decided I'm not going to say anything. And I realized after we got there, what my real desire had nothing to do with the car. My real desire was to not be the one to drive the last leg of the trip. I was afraid that I was going to get stuck driving from 9 to 10 to 11 to midnight. And that did not turn into a big argument, but me realizing, hang on, I was talking about when to wash the car, when my real thing that I should have said is, hun, I'm really afraid that if you have me driving from 9 to midnight, I'll get into an accident because I totaled his other car a few months ago. Uh-huh. And so for me to look at I'm talking about washing a car, but my real need is to not be driving at night. And so I'm trying to use that kind of as my template. Okay,
24: right.
1: I'm asking him to change what he said he's going to do. What's my real desire? What's my real need here in this situation?
24: So you've hit the four, the expressive, the analytic, the driver, the amiable, all of them pretty self-disclosed. Lastly, though, you have a kind of a nuance for what you almost identify as another, but that's the highly sensitive person. Mm-hmm. But I guess that would apply to any of the four.
1: Yes,
24: but
1: for sure.
24: You possess that, Sherry.
1: Yes.
24: What does the highly sensitive person react like, and how does it fit with these other four?
1: You know, the highly sensitive person, the first thing is they are very extra easily overwhelmed. And sometimes it can be emotionally overwhelmed. It could be sensorily overwhelmed. It might be the woman sitting in church and she can't concentrate because the drummer is beating the drum so loud. It might be the guy who can't concentrate because the woman sitting next to him, her perfume is just giving him a headache. And so they also tend to be very deep processors. Like, you'll say something and forget it. 5 days later, they're still mulling over what you meant by that.
24: Yeah.
0: She remembers things that I said 3 years ago. I'm like, I said that, but she remembers.
1: I remember where we were when
0: she said
1: it. Yeah,
0: it's crazy. And so I'm a highly insensitive person, apparently. But it's true that they have to chew on things for longer. They need to process longer. There's more.
1: When I learned about this, and I would go to a faculty meeting where they would want to bring something to an immediate vote, I started becoming the person to say, can we please have 24 hours? Can we please have 48 hours to think about this? Because I don't know what I think about something until I've had some time to process it. And usually it is 24 to 48 hours.
24: Well, and you talk about in your book, the future you, to aim for that future you. Describe what you are getting at there, the future you. It sounds a little funny. But what are you aiming for? And then let me have a follow-up.
0: Well, it's talking about serving your future self. Who do I want to become? And so one of the tools we have in the book is a personal manifesto. And I love this. This is, I've written out things, and Sherry has too, about who I am at my best self and who I want to become. And so things like, you know, I love God, I love my people, and I love his people. I tell the truth, but I tell it with love. These are the things that I don't always do 100% of the time, but it's what my best self does. And so what I'm trying to do with God, you know, directing me and guiding me, is to become the best version of myself in the future as I possibly can. I'm constantly working for that.
24: I would think that creating that future you perspective can be a little bit demoralizing at times. Let me just take an easy one. You know, I struggle with this as well, but if you look out a year, now we're in January, I'm sure many people have just set their New Year's goals, right? I'm going to lose 20 pounds.
0: Yeah.
24: And this is a common one.
0: Yeah.
24: And you get to December at the end of this year going, I've actually put 5 on.
0: Yes.
24: And, but that wasn't my future you.
0: Right.
24: And now you're already disappointed in a hole, recriminating yourself that you didn't do what you set out to do.
0: Yeah.
24: How do you not get trapped in that vicious cycle?
0: Okay. First of all, I think, you know, we have these goals, and I think goals are important, but they come second to who do we want to become. So instead of saying, I'm going to lose 20 pounds by the end of the year, I say, I have to earn health every single day. So what that means is today I need to go take a walk. It doesn't mean I need to go prep for a marathon, but today I need to spend a little bit of time going for a walk. I need to take care of myself physically, mentally, spiritually, and emotionally. And so when you really see that a lot of this future stuff is really self-care, it really changes your perspective on it. It's not beating yourself up for those extra 5 pounds. It's saying, what can I do today to take really good care of myself? And today, all God is calling me to do is move my body, you know, to go out and take a walk and to go enjoy what he, this whole great world that he's provided for me. And when you change that perspective, it seems so much more indulgent at first, but it's actually things you can stick with. What a concept. You could stick with going for a walk every day.
24: I really like practical steps like that. And what a great conversation with Kathy Lipp and Sherry Gregory about changing our mindset and understanding the different ways we respond to unexpected challenges in our lives. And I'm looking forward to hearing more of their insights next time. If this topic resonates with you, we certainly recommend you get this excellent book by Kathy and Sherry, Overwhelmed, How to Quiet the Chaos and Restore Your Sanity. And make a monthly pledge of any amount to Focus on the Family, and we'll say thank you by putting a copy into your hands. 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
5: Yeah, and Jim, we hear proof of how donations to this ministry are transforming lives all the time. 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
24: Well, that's well said, Dennis, and I so appreciate your comment. 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
12: Is widely expected to help Apple maintain a good relationship with Trump as he shifts to his new role as executive chairman. I'm Mike Hempton.
25: It was another down day on Wall Street Tuesday. Dow Industrials falling 419 points. S&P 500 off 54 and the NASDAQ down 271. More details, srnnews.com.
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26: When he has tried me, I will come forth as gold. When I pass this test, there's going to be rewards. Focus on the future benefits, not the present pain. You may be in the middle of a turmoil. Trust the Lord. It's not an eternal turmoil.
27: Have you ever searched for God in the darkness and come up empty? You couldn't feel Him, couldn't hear Him, couldn't understand what He was doing. And yet somehow, you held on. Today, on Insight for Living, Chuck Swindoll draws our attention to three verses in the book of Job. Verses so powerful, he committed them to memory in his 20s and has leaned on them ever since. They speak to anyone walking through a trial they can't explain. It's the heart of grace under pressure. Chuck titled his message, How to Handle Criticism with Class.
26: Some of the greatest verses in all the Bible are verses 10, 11, and 12 of Job 23. I committed them to memory back when I was in my young 20s, and I have called them to mind perhaps more than any other passage of Scripture. I commend to you the memorizing of Job 23, 10 through 12. I'm serious. I've got them marked out in my Bible. I got a ruler and I marked around 23, 10 through 12. He knows the way that I take. Look at the verse. When he, that's God, has tried me, I shall come forth as gold. My foot has held his steps. His way have I kept and not declined. Neither have I turned back from the command of his lips. I love this word. I have esteemed, I have treasured, I have prized the words of his mouth more than my necessary food. I'm unable to locate the presence of God, but I trust him. Eliphaz, Bildad, Zophar, and later Elihu, you can say whatever you wish against me. God knows the way that I take. He knows the truth. He, my justifier, he and I are on speaking terms. I trust him. I believe in him. He knows the way I take. After the trial is over, I will come forth as gold. You can count on that, saints. When the trial has passed, you will be deeper and richer for it. I want you to allow those words to burn their way into your brain so deeply that they become like a divine filter for everything that happens in your life from now on. Everything. God knows the way that we take. Your need, verse 11, and mine, is to have our feet hold fast to his path, to keep his way and not turn aside, not depart from the command of his lips. You say, well, I thought we couldn't see him. What do you mean, his lips? His word. It's as if God is speaking. When you open his book, his word teaches you, instructs you, counsels you, comforts you, reproves you, directs your steps. I have not departed from the command of his lips. And look at the last line. I have treasured. The word means to esteem, to value, the words of his mouth more than steak and potatoes, more than solid dessert, more than the most delicious and delectable meal the finest chef in the country can provide. I have treasured the words of his mouth more than what I have for lunch or what I'm served or what I serve myself for supper. I treasure his words more than anything that even keeps me alive. Now, the second statement Job makes, which is the balance of this chapter, 13 through 17, I'm unable to understand the plan of God. Now, get that along with the first one and you'll have a nice balance. I'm unable to locate the presence of God, but I trust him. Now, the second is, I am unable to understand the plan of God, but I trust him. Same ending, but it's another subject. His plan is unfolding, and I'm not able to understand it. In fact, he says he's unique in verse 13. God is unique. Who can turn him? What his soul desires, that he does. And to make matters even more complicated, verse 14, he performs what is appointed for me. There's a uniqueness there. Nobody else was Job, and Job had what was appointed for Job, and that became his life and lifestyle. Just as he is performing what is appointed for you, and don't get your hopes up, many such decrees are with him. You've got a whole bunch of them waiting to implement once you get through this one. Isn't that fun? Therefore, I would be dismayed at his presence when I consider I am terrified of him. That's great, great vulnerability. Just say it. It's okay. I think the Lord would love to hear us say that on occasion. You frighten me. St. John of the Cross, one of the fathers, wrote, God perceives the imperfections within us. Now listen closely. This is deep. God perceives the imperfections within us, and because of his love for us, urges us to grow up. His love is not content to leave us in our weaknesses. And for this reason, he takes us into a dark night. He weans us from all the pleasures by giving us dry times and inward darkness. In doing so, he is able to take away all these vices and create virtues within us. Through the dark night, pride becomes humility. Greed becomes simplicity. Wrath becomes contentment. Luxury becomes peace. Gluttony becomes moderation. Envy becomes joy, and sloth becomes strength. No soul will ever grow deep in the spiritual life unless God works passively in that soul by means of the dark night. That's why we trust him. I can't see in the darkness. And the longer it goes on, the darker it seems it gets. And so I trust him. And I wait for him. I don't try to explain what he's up to. I trust him. You want this to go on longer? I trust you. I'm going to act wisely. I'm going to respond as best I can. But Lord God, to change this setting is your business, not mine. And my walk with you is such that I lean on you when I can't see my way through for however long. Now, his final response is in chapter 24. He was unable to locate the presence of God, so he said, I trust him. He was unable to explain the plan of God, so he says, I trust him. By the way, Pascal once wrote, the eternal silence of those infinite spaces frightens me. I love that. The eternal silence of those infinite spaces frightens me. There's some time in the depth of his will, you are absolutely scared to death. You don't have any idea where this is going to lead. That's okay. You trust him. You wait for him. Chapter 24, I'm unable to justify the permissions of God, but I trust him. I'm unable to justify the permissions of God. What do I mean by that? Well, what does Job mean? He starts in the country, verses 1 to 11. He goes to the city, verses 12 to 17. And then he just levels curses against the wicked at the end, 18 down through 24. In the country, look at this. Some remove, verse 2, some remove the landmarks and they seize and devour flocks. And God doesn't step in and stop it. They drive away the donkeys of the orphans. They take the widow's ox for a pledge. God doesn't stop. He permits that. They push the needy aside from the road. The poor from the land are made to hide themselves altogether. This is great poetry and it's true fact. As wild donkeys in the wilderness, they go forth seeking food in their activity. As bread for their children in the desert, they harvest their fodder in the field, glean the vineyard of the wicked. They spend the night naked without clothing, have no covering against the cold. God doesn't stop it. They are wet with the mountain rains and hug the rock for want of a shelter, and God doesn't step in and stop it. He permits it. Others snatch the orphan from the breast. God doesn't stop it. There are kidnappings, and God doesn't stop it. And against the poor, they take a pledge, and God doesn't stop it. He permits it. And on and on and on it goes down through verse 11. I can't justify God's passivity. Why does he permit that? But he does. When you get to chapter 24, verse 12, you're in the city, and you think the country problems were tough. Look at the litany of the city problems. Verse 13, others have been with those who rebel against the light. They do not want to know its ways nor abide in its paths, and God lets it happen. The murderer arises at dawn. God lets him go. He kills the poor and the needy, and at night he is as a thief, and God doesn't stop it. The eye of the adulterer waits for the twilight, saying, no eye will see me. He disguises his face, and God doesn't zap him. You could go all the way down through this list, all the way to the end, and there are wrongs, and there are failures, and there are injustices, and there's robbery and sexual sins. And where is God? He is permitting it. Why? I don't know, says Job. I think his point here is that just exactly like what's happened to me, God's permitted it. Just like what I'm going through, God has permitted it. Those who do wrong get away with it. Those who take advantage of others get away with it. And God doesn't step in, and you and I could name a half dozen examples right now of recent cases where the Lord could have stopped it, but he didn't. This isn't all about the Jewish Holocaust. This isn't all about the wrongs of the Crusade era. This isn't all about the priests in the Catholic Church who abused boys.
6: This is about all kinds of things that we could name, and God could have stopped it, but he didn't. It's a mystery. That's the point. I can't justify the permissions of God, but I trust him. That's a major step, especially if one of the boys is your son, or if one of the children kidnapped is your child. It's a real test on trust. And so Job finishes this 18 through 24 by leveling curses against the wicked. Job is saying, in effect, you think I'm wicked? I'm telling you, God, if I had my way with God, he would curse every one of them.

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2: You finally learn to admit there are a lot of things about him I don't know. Someone has said an education is just going from an unawareness to an awareness of your ignorance. You discover all the things you don't know. Resist the temptation to explain everything. Don't try. Just practice. Say it with me. I don't know. First time some of you have said that in years. Let's do it again. I don't. You're terrific. You did it very well. Tomorrow morning at the mirror, guys, as you're shaving, say it. I don't know. I don't know why I got a face like this. I don't know why the day is like this. I don't know. Second, focus on the future benefits, not the present pain. When he has tried me, I will come forth as gold. When I pass this test, there's going to be rewards. Focus on the future benefits, not the present pain. God leads. Add that. He knows what he's about. That's what Job 23:10 says. He knows the way I take. Here's the third. It's the toughest one for many of you, I know, but it's got to be added. Embrace the sovereignty of God. God controls. Embrace the sovereignty of God. Now, some of you want to say in return, look, it's hard for me to embrace anyone I don't really understand. You hug your wife, don't you? You hug your husband, don't you? You hug your daddy, your mama. You don't understand all about them. Sometimes you have just said, I don't understand, but come here. You just put your arms around them. Never believe that life is based on random chance. Don't ever believe that. It's all working together like a massive, beautiful piece of divine tapestry that from this side looks blurred and knotted and strange and twisted, but from that side has an incredible pattern to it. And to God, it's for His glory. It makes great sense. But we're on this side. My good friend David Roper, in his fine book, Seeing Through, provides an illustration of this. Recently, Carolyn and I were on the first leg of a flight from Frankfurt, Germany, to our home in Boise, Idaho. Our first stop was Boston. It had been an exhausting week, and I dropped off to sleep as soon as I found my seat, but I was soon awakened by the disturbance in the aisle. The steward and a passenger who had been seated on Carolyn's left were arguing about the man's seat assignment. Somehow, he had been separated from his fiancée, who was seated several rows behind us. The man grew increasingly angry and argumentative until another passenger, seated by the man's fiancée, offered to trade places. The swap was made, and Carolyn's new seatmate settled into his place, drew out a legal pad, and began to work on some project. Unfortunately, there was a garrulous little French boy seated on his left, a charming child who wanted to talk. The man, who seemed to be the soul of patience, gave up his project after a few minutes and began to chat amiably with the boy. Carolyn was soon drawn into the conversation. I heard the man say he was from Los Gatos, California, where Carolyn and I had lived for 18 years. He was on the Frankfurt to Boston leg of the flight to San Francisco. I heard Carolyn remark on the fact that we had many friends in the Bay Area, and then I went back to sleep. When I awakened an hour or so later,

0: I found Carolyn sharing her faith with her newfound friend, scribbling on his pad of paper, drawing diagrams, and animating her story. He was listening intently and asking questions. I sat there quietly and I prayed for her and for the man. At one point he said, "You believe as my wife does." "Oh," Carolyn replied. "And how did she become a follower of Christ?" "Through Bible study fellowship," he responded. "Oh, how did she find out about Bible study fellowship?" Carolyn asked. "A friend of hers, Nell King, invited her to attend." "That's remarkable," Carolyn exclaimed. "Nell King is one of my best friends." And then the coin dropped. A few months before we moved to Boise, Nell had asked Carolyn to pray for a friend who had just become a Christian through Bible study fellowship, and for her husband, who was not yet a believer. The man now seated on Carolyn's left, there by that power which erring men call chance. There is a perfect plan unfolding. You can't explain it. You can't understand it. And there'll be times you won't like it. He's not going to ask you permission to keep it moving. Trust him. Grace under pressure. Bow your heads with me, will you please? You're surrounded by individuals in the family of God who could tell you 100 stories similar to the one I just told you. But they probably won't, because you would never know to ask. But the fact is, you have your own stories. Just look over the way things have worked out. You may be in the middle of a turmoil. Trust the Lord. It's not an eternal turmoil. It's just part of the unfolding of a profound plan. It may very well be the plan is designed to humble you, to bring you so far down that the only way you can look is up, and you'll see a cross. And you'll reach out by faith, and you will take the hand of the one who died for you, and it's got skin on it. He was a man like we are, but he was without sin. He paid the full price for your salvation, and he awaits your accepting it. The plan will never be exciting to you until you accept the Lord Jesus into your life. Don't wait to do that. Today's the day. Father, we are very grateful for the way your work unfolds, and much to our amazement and sometime, admittedly, our resistance and disappointment, the plan brings hurt. It brings pain. It requires grace under pressure. Give us the patience to endure. Give us the faith to believe. Give us the hope to trust. I pray in the name of Jesus and for his sake. Everyone said, amen.
1: He knows the way I take, and when he has tried me, I shall come forth as gold. What a promise to hold on to when the trial drags on and the darkness won't lift. This is Insight for Living. Chuck Swindoll titled his message, How to Handle Criticism with Class. If you're feeling overwhelmed by unsolicited opinions or the unwanted counsel from friends, we hope this study has brought renewed confidence that God not only knows, he understands. You see, Job is a model for exercising grace under pressure. Picture it. His friends came to comfort him and crushed him instead. God seemed silent. And yet, from the ash heap came these words, "I know that my Redeemer lives." That's a man who found God when his world was on fire. And friend, you may be sitting there today in your own ash heap. Words have wounded you. Circumstances have overwhelmed you. And God feels very, very far away. Chuck's book, Finding God When the World's on Fire, was written exactly for that moment. 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
12: With SRN News, I'm Jason Walker. Some good news now coming out of the situation in Nepal. Several tourists previously reported missing in the flooding have now contacted officials saying they are safe, reducing the number of, in this case, Australia. Two people have called saying they are fine, and shortly after that, three others said they also are okay. Nevertheless, officials say more than 1,100 people have died in the flooding, nearly 4,000 still missing. Tropical Storm Edward has made landfall along the Texas-Louisiana border. after picking up a quick burst of strength in the Gulf. Officials do say, though, this shouldn't be any bit of a problem because the storm is going to rapidly weaken as it continues its inward trend. SRN News.
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9: Fair skies heading into Wednesday morning. Temperatures will start off in the upper 50s and low 60s. Partly cloudy for Wednesday afternoon. Temps in the upper 80s and a few low 90s. Lows Wednesday night will be in the low 60s. The skies are partly cloudy. Might have one or two sprinkles late day and early evening. Otherwise, we're going to dry things out the rest of the week. Thursday and Friday, sunny days and fair nights. Highs upper 80s, low 90s, and lows in the lower 60s. Upper 80s, low 90s with returning showers later this holiday weekend. I'm meteorologist Don Watson.
7: Current temperature,
10: 61 degrees. 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
13: There's so many ways that we experience the Lord, and we need to be consciously looking at what is going on in our life so that we can give God credit and give Him glory when we do experience Him.

0: Sometimes we can miss what God's doing, even when it's right in front of us, just because we're not looking. Welcome to Discovering the Jewish Jesus. I'm Dustin Roberts, your host. And today, Rabbi Schneider is going to explain why the resurrection of Jesus, it's the foundation of our confidence and how he meets us even in the middle of life's greatest troubles. Now, Rabbi's going to show us how this life-changing truth can help us see God in new places. Rabbi?
1: Shalom Aleichem, peace to you, beloved ones. We're continuing today in a second season meditating on David's words from Psalm number 34. Now, I know that David is one of the greatest heroes of our faith. In fact, in the book of Revelation, Yeshua identifies himself at the end of the book of Revelation as the offspring of David. He was Israel's greatest king, a man after God's own heart. But oftentimes when we look at David, we don't understand how difficult his life was at times, running for his life, hiding out in caves. And many of the Psalms, including Psalm number 34, was written at a time that David was walking through great difficulty. And once again, Yeshua, at the very end of the book of Revelation, says, I am the offspring of David. In fact, in the prophetic writings, we read that the prophets Ezekiel and Jeremiah, talking about the new covenant, speak of how during the time of the new covenant, there'll be one shepherd, the Lord says, over all his people. And the Lord says it's going to be David. But he wasn't talking there about the physical David that lived thousands of years ago, that was the king of the 12 tribes of Israel, but rather he was speaking prophetically of Yeshua, King Jesus, who's the offspring of David. So David's words are really so rich for us to connect with and to receive an impartation from, particularly Psalm number 34. Now, as we begin season two today, I'm going to be covering fresh material as I get into the sixth verse. But to set the tone, let's begin just reading to prepare our hearts, beloved, with verse number one. The grass withers and the flowers fade, but Baruch Hashem, bless his name, the word of the Lord abides forever. I will bless the Lord at all times. His praise shall continually be in my mouth. My soul will make its boast in the Lord. The humble will hear it and rejoice. Oh, magnify the Lord with me, and let us exalt his name together. I sought the Lord, and he answered me, and delivered me from all my fears. They looked to him and were radiant, and their faces will never be ashamed. This poor man cried out, and the Lord heard him. Now, I covered those verses in season one of Psalm 34. Now let's continue on with fresh material as we move in now to the second part of verse 6, which was not covered in season one. This poor man cried, and the Lord heard him and saved him out of all, hear that word, all his troubles. Beloved one, let me say something to you loud and clear. Stark and bright. King Jesus either rose from the dead or he didn't. If he did not rise from the dead, he can't save anybody from any of their troubles. But if in fact Yeshua HaMashiach, Jesus of Nazareth, really did rise from the dead, what that means is that no matter what your trouble is, he can save you from it, because in rising from the dead, he conquered the greatest enemy of mankind of all, death itself. Now let's consider this once again. David is making the claim that he saved me out of, listen, all my troubles. I don't know what you're going through right now. Maybe you're having financial troubles. Maybe you're having relationship troubles. Maybe you're having health troubles. Maybe you can't find a job. Maybe you're struggling with emotional or mental illness. I don't know what it is, but this scripture is telling us that God saves his people, listen, out of all, A-L-L, their troubles. There's nothing too big for God. No matter what you're going through, the fact that King Jesus rose from the dead proves that he can save you. And I think back of my life. And when I think about where I was in 1978, drowning in life, covered with waves and oceans of darkness, without hope, lost, confused, and how that bright night in August of 1978, Yeshua HaMashiach appeared to me in my bedroom in the middle of the night and saved me, beloved ones, listen, out of all my troubles. Listen, everything didn't change overnight, but a lot changed right then and there when I met him. The first thing that happened was joy entered my heart. Confidence entered my heart. Suddenly there was light. Suddenly there was a way. Suddenly I knew that I was going to overcome, that I was going to get out, that everything was going to be all right. And just that hope, just that faith that sprung up in my heart when I met King Jesus that night, and realized as I later began to read the scriptures that he rose from the dead, that he conquered death itself, that he ascended through every power of darkness, that all authority in heaven and earth is given to him. Knowing that, and that I've been raised with him and seated with him in the heavenly places according to his word, beloved, it changed everything for me. I want you to hear me. No matter what you're going through right now, look to King Jesus. The scripture says those that look to him became radiant. You will overcome every trouble. The Bible says whether it's things past, things present, things to come, or any created thing that we're facing that's our enemy, all those things we overwhelmingly conquer in him. Beloved, you are more than a conqueror through Christ Jesus. Just keep looking to him. Keep on taking in his word. Keep on talking to him. Keep on praying. Keep on surrounding yourself with other believers. Cut out from your life those things that will bring you down, those things that will allow the enemy to speak to you and snag you. Cut out listening to music whose lyrics don't line up with the truth of God's word. Cut out relationships that are atheistic relationships, that are voices that would speak into your life, that would draw you away from faith. Seize God's word. Don't let anything else in. Stay faithful to him as best you can, and God will cause you to rise above every single one of your troubles. Let me get back to restate where I started. Either Yeshua rose from the dead or he didn't. If Yeshua, in fact, did rise from the dead, then he is the Savior of all mankind. If he did not rise from the dead, he's the Savior of no one. You know what the Apostle Paul said? He said, if Jesus did not rise from the dead, that you and I then, as believers in him, are the biggest fools on the earth for believing something that didn't happen. We've wasted our lives, Paul said. If we're living for Jesus, Paul said, and Yeshua did not actually rise from the dead, Paul said, then that would mean that you and I are fools for putting our whole life, staking our whole life on something that didn't happen if Yeshua has not risen from the dead. But Paul said, but he did rise from the dead. And then Paul goes ahead and he lists all the people that Yeshua personally appeared to after he rose from the dead. 500 of them he appeared to, Paul said, at one time. And most of those 500 that Yeshua appeared to after he had risen from the dead were still living at the time of Paul's writing. Think about Paul himself. Paul's a Jew, a Pharisee, antagonistic towards Yeshua. He thought Yeshua was a false Messiah. He thought Jesus was a problem for Israel and the Jewish people. He was on his way to arrest any Jew that was believing Jesus for spreading a false message. But on his way to arrest any Jew that was proclaiming Jesus, Paul himself had an encounter with Yeshua of Nazareth. A bright light shone from heaven, knocked Paul off his horse on his tuchus. Paul is laying there, terrified, petrified. He says, "Who are you?" And the voice from the light says to him, "I am Jesus. I am Yeshua, whom you're persecuting. Now get up, and it will be told what you must do for me." Paul himself met the risen Jesus. And you know what? Paul said that when Yeshua appeared to him, Paul said Yeshua spoke to him in the Hebrew dialect, just speaking to us about the Hebraic roots of our faith. It all started with the King of the Jews, Yeshua HaMashiach, who rose from the dead and is able, beloved, to save you and save me out of all our troubles.
0: 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And now, back to Rabbi.
1: I just want to encourage you, keep your hope in him. Keep reaching out to him. Keep praying. And beloved, you will find yourself rising up out of whatever it is that's got you bound right now. David continued in the 7th verse, "The angel of the Lord encamps around those who fear him and rescues them." Now, this is somewhat similar to the verse that we just read, that the Lord rescues his people. But I want to just for a moment look at the fact that David here is speaking about deliverance coming from, listen, the angels of the Lord. A lot of times we don't hear much about the reality of angelic ministry. But the truth is, the Lord carries out a lot of his purposes and plans through angels. You look, for example, at Daniel and the vision that he had, and how when he began to pray to the Lord, help began to come to him through an angel. But there was another demonic angel that was trying to inhibit the angel of the Lord from getting to Daniel. And the angel of the Lord broke through and got to Daniel, but it took a little bit of time because there was an angelic fight going on in heavenly places. God carries out a lot of his purposes on earth through angels. Now, this is a blessing, but it's also a potential danger when we start to talk about angels. Let me tell you why. It's a blessing to know that Father God is surrounding us with angels. Remember when Yeshua was before Pilate? And Pilate began to tell Yeshua, "Don't you know I've got the power to crucify you? Don't you understand what's going on here?" And Yeshua said, "You would have no power to crucify me unless it was given to you from above." And then Yeshua said, "Don't you think I could ask my Father for legions of angels to come down and rescue me?" But Yeshua knew that this was the purpose that he was born for, to be crucified. He also knew that no man could harm him unless the Father let him. But the point that I'm making that I wanted to focus on here is the fact that Yeshua said, "Don't you realize, Pilate, that I could ask the Father for legions of angels right now that would come and deliver me if that was his purpose?" The point being, once again, that he realized that much of the Father's activity on earth takes place through angelic ministry. And so just to be aware of the fact that we're living in a spiritual world, we don't pray to angels, we don't look to angels, We look to the Lord, and as we look to the Lord, He carries out His purpose in our life, sometimes through the agency of angels. And by the way, you see a lot of this taught in Judaism as well. In fact, we have a song that we sing on Shabbat in Judaism as we're welcoming Shabbat. And in this song, basically what Jewish homes are doing is they're welcoming through the grace of Hashem, through the grace of Father God, His angelic presence through His ministering angels in their home during the Shabbat experience. Again, we don't pray to angels, but we realize that we're surrounded by angelic activity. Let's continue on. Oh, taste and see that the Lord is good. Have you ever had an experience where somehow in your physical and spiritual senses, you've been able to taste the Lord? Let me give you some examples of what that means. I've never had this experience, but I know several people that have, where they've actually had brief experiences where they have been able to smell the fragrance of the Lord. Now, some of you that are hearing that right now might think, wow, that's really far-fetched. That's really out there. But for every physical sense that we have, there's a corresponding spiritual sense. In other words, we have physical ears to hear what's going on in the natural world, but we also have spiritual ears to be able to sense what the Spirit's saying. This is why Yeshua said seven times in Revelation chapter 2 and 3, he that has ears to hear, let him hear what the Spirit is saying to the churches. I've got several books that I've written that talk about being able to hear the Lord, being able to hear the voice of the Lord. I've heard the Lord speak to me precisely, exact words, not with my natural ears most of the time, but in my spirit. So for every physical sense that we have, there's a corresponding spiritual sense. We have spiritual ears. Our spiritual ears consist of literally hearing the voice of Hashem when He wants us to hear Him that clearly. I've had the Lord speak audibly. I've heard His voice in the night. I mean, specific words, specific sentences, just like Solomon. Solomon had a visitation from the Lord in the night, right? And the Lord said to Solomon, specifically, ask me what you will. Solomon literally heard the voice of God. Now, did he hear that with his natural ears? No, but he heard it precisely and exactly with his spiritual ears. So I'm making the point once again, beloved children of God, that even as we have physical senses, we have corresponding spiritual senses. And so when David says, taste and see that the Lord is good, he's talking about you and I experiencing Hashem, experiencing the fullness of God's presence in a real way. And usually this involves experiencing Him in one of our spiritual senses, whether it be in the realm of feeling, in the realm of spiritual sight, seeing a prophetic picture, in the realm of scent, in the realm of spiritual hearing. The point that David is making is God is real and can be experienced. Now, I'm not suggesting that the primary way that we experience God is with some type of sensory experience. No, we experience Him through peace. We experience Him through beauty. We experience Him through the love of others. We experience Him in a worship service when everybody is praising Him together and our heart just melts and we're filled with faith and love and adoration for Him. We experience Him when we see Him do a miracle in our life. There's so many ways that we experience the Lord, and we need to be consciously looking at what is going on in our life so that we can give God credit and give Him glory when we do experience Him. In other words, when you look outside and you see something beautiful, don't just take it for granted, recognizing instead that that beauty that you're seeing is God's creation. And the beauty, beloved one, that you're experiencing, either in looking at creation, listening to music, or experiencing His love through a friend, all of that is from the Lord. And in experiencing that, you're tasting and seeing that the Lord is good. So let's be on the lookout for every good thing that the Lord is bringing into our life, recognizing that we're tasting and experiencing His goodness as His presence is being released to us. Father, we worship You today. We thank You today that we are experiencing and tasting Your goodness in the land of the living.
2: Paul taught us that the Old Testament was written for us, believers in Jesus today, upon whom the end of the ages has come. What we learn, beloved, from the Old Testament, which was written for our instruction, is that Father God told the children of Israel to bring their tithe into the place that He chose for them. If Father God is using discovering the Jewish Jesus to establish His name, His Son, and His kingdom in your life, I want to ask you today, beloved, to make your financial sacrifice to Him through discovering the Jewish Jesus. See, the scriptures tell us that we should financially support the ministries that are feeding us. I want to thank you for your financial gift today, and I can promise you this, as you're obedient to the Lord, Father's going to bless you. I love you, and shalom.
0: Amen. 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And now here's Rabbi to speak God's sacred and special blessing over your life.
2: In the book of Numbers, chapter 6, we find a personal blessing from God our Father. This blessing should touch our hearts because it's so personal. Father God wants to intimately bless you. So receive His blessing into your life today with gladness and an open heart. The Lord bless you and keep you. The Lord make His face shine on you and be gracious to you. The Lord lift you up with His countenance. And the Lord give you, beloved one, His peace.
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11: With SRN News, I'm Jason Walker. Just no let-up to the Russian bombardment of Kyiv as well as other cities in Ukraine. It lasted 12 hours overnight, killing at least 13 people, several of the victims said to be civilians. The House has censured Representative Chuck Edwards of North Carolina after an Ethics Committee investigation concludes he engaged in persistent, unprofessional, and very inappropriate conduct toward two young female staff members. The vote in that censure was 413-2. Tropical Storm Edward has made landfall along the Texas-Louisiana border. Storm bringing ashore very heavy rains and flood warnings along the coast, but storm is expected to rapidly weaken. This is SRN News.
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13: God has given the gift of wisdom to those who are willing to seek it and to understand that He's the ultimate expression of all that we could possibly become, because He said He predestined us to become fashioned like His Son, Jesus. So, if we're to live our lives out according to His plan, we will live wisely. If we live unwisely, we will live it out in waste, sin, and all the things that make up a life without God.
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13: So we're going to start with Proverbs chapter 2, beginning in verse 1. Listen to this. He says, "My son, if you will receive my words and treasure my commandments within you, make your ear attentive to wisdom. Incline your heart to understanding. For if you cry for discernment, lift your voice for understanding. If you seek her," what is that? Wisdom. "If you seek her as silver and search for her as for hidden treasure, then you will discern the fear of the Lord and discover the knowledge of God. For the Lord gives wisdom. From His mouth comes knowledge and understanding." Look at this. "He stores up wisdom, sound wisdom, for the upright. He is a shield to those who walk in integrity." God has the best possible plan for every single one of His children. And of course, that plan starts with trusting Christ as personal Savior. And so when we look at these verses, we ask the question, all right, if wisdom is viewing things from God's perspective and responding to them on the basis of the truth of the Word of God, how do I find wisdom? Where do I go? How do I seek wisdom? So let's talk about we acquire wisdom by simply by seeking it. And the first passage I want us to look at, it's in the second chapter here. He says, "Make your ear attentive to wisdom. Incline your heart to understanding." That is, if I want to know what God is saying, I've got to listen to Him. You say, well, how do I listen to Him? You have a spirit within you as a child of God that enables you to hear the mind and the voice of God and to understand what He has in store for you. So he says, because this is true, it's not automatic. A child doesn't grow up being wise. Now, there are some that are a lot smarter than others. But wisdom doesn't come automatically. It comes from God. And part of that is a gift from God. And then look at the 8th chapter, the 17th verse. "I love those who love me," he says, "and those who diligently seek me will find me." Somebody says, "I want to be wise." God said, "You want to be wise? You seek me." He says, "You will find me. You'll discover what wisdom is all about." Then, of course, we acquire wisdom by meditating on God's Word. This is God's guidebook. And look at this verse, if you will. In chapter 4, verse 10 and 11. "Hear, my son, and accept my sayings, and the years of your life will be many." Now, what is he saying? Is he promising a very, very long life to every single person? No. But notice what he says. "Accept my sayings, and the years of your life will be many." Because if you're living in obedience to God and in wisdom, you're going to have less what? Less worry, less stress, and we can just go right down to things that kill people. And so wisdom is a very vital part of that. Then look at this. He says, "I've directed you in the way of wisdom. I've led you in upright paths." That is, God has given us the pathway. When He gave us His Word, and remember this, somebody says, well, that Bible was written years and years and years ago. Listen carefully. Here's the key. The Scripture was written for people many years ago. But at the same time it was written for them, it was also written for us who would be following after them. God knew that you and I were coming. And He knew that you and I would need to know the same God they knew. We would need to know how to walk in the paths of righteousness just like He was speaking to them about it. And so, this is God's Word. In other words, this is God's guidebook. If you lay the Word of God aside, you will not live a life of wisdom. First of all, you won't know what it is. You won't know how to identify it. Look at the world around you. They're living a very unwise life, wasting their life, wasting their resources, and sinning against God, rebelling against God outrightly with all kinds of shame and disobedience. Find out how many of those people read the Word of God, meditate upon the Word of God every day. No. They've already dispensed with the guidebook. Listen, the God who gave us life, that same God is the God who gave us this word to teach us how to live and how to gain wisdom and to how we can walk wisely. He says, my son, give attention to my wisdom. Incline your ear to my understanding. In other words, not just read through it. This is why I say, for example, meditating upon the Word of God. Not just reading through it. He says, give attention to my wisdom. Incline your ear to understanding, which means he is willing to show us in every aspect of our life how to walk wisely, how to make wise decisions, how to make wise choices. And he says he's willing to do it if I'm willing to incline my ear to understanding, if I'm willing to listen to him carefully, to what he may be saying in whatever way he may be saying it, then he says, here's what I'm willing to do. Notice this verse. He says, the fear of the Lord is the beginning of wisdom. That means wisdom, watch this, wisdom begins in your life and mine when we begin to reverence God for who he is. He's the sovereign of the universe. He's omnipotent, omniscient, omnipresent. He's all-loving. He's our judge. He is our guide. He's the one who loves us unconditionally. And so if I'm going to have wisdom, he said, look, the fear of the Lord is the beginning of wisdom, and the knowledge of the Holy One is understanding. If I want to know the best plan there is for my life and your life, then what do? We go to the one who gives us wisdom and understanding. Having created you, he knows all of your abilities, all of your talents, all of your skills. He knows exactly what he had in mind when he created you. And he says, this is what I'm willing to do. I'm willing to help you. I'm willing to enable you to live out your life and not waste it. I don't believe God has days in your life and my life to be wasted. They're to be filled with whatever brings him glory and honor. Sometimes that's rest, but it's the will of God. Sometimes it's extreme labor, and for some that's the will of God at that point in their life. God has the best for us, and when I look to see what he says, it's very evident. Look at this next phrase here. We acquire wisdom by praying for it. Now, this is in James. The rest of them are in Ecclesiastes and Proverbs. Listen to what he says in this passage. Now, we know it's his will for us to be wise, to walk wisely. If any of you lacks wisdom, let him ask of God. It's just that simple. That's not all of it, but it's part of it. Who gives to all generously and without reproach, and it will be given to him. That is, it's God's purpose and plan that you and I would be wise and to know what wisdom is. And I can tell you, before I get out of the bed every morning, and I'd say every morning, I don't miss any time, I ask God to give me wisdom for the day. Now, I may have the plan, and I may have the calendar all out, but I know that a lot can change instantly. God, give me wisdom for this day. Let me be sensitive to the people I talk to. Let me hear what they say, what they don't say. Make me sensitive to people's hurts and what they really want to say but don't know how to say it. Make me wise when it comes to my time, not to waste any, but not to rush through life. Very important. As we think in terms of wisdom, the consequences of not being wise. So, the next thing I want us to notice is this. We acquire wisdom by observing how God works in the world. And I think about, in this verse, listen to this. Go to the ants, you lazy person, he says. Observe her ways and be wise. Now think about this. Of all the things God had said, what is the tiniest little thing that you know that just bugs you when your kitchen gets full of them? Ants. And you've noticed ants don't just wander around. They have a sense of direction. He says they have no captain, no guide, no compass, nothing. They have a sense of direction. They know where they're going. And if you ever seen one, you put a magnifying glass on one. It's amazing what a little ant can pick up with a mouth that you can't even see. They're not just floating around, they're going somewhere. So what is he saying? He says, go to the ant, O sluggard, observe her ways and be wise. So what are the ways of an ant? Organized, energetic, have goals. And in fact, when you look at an ant, all of us could take some lessons. And you can just mess up what they're doing. Next thing you know, they're right back at it again. They don't give up. And imagine how large you look to an ant. They're not intimidated. You know why? God created them in this awesome fashion. And I think one of the things that's helped me understand a little bit of God's awesome power and beauty and creativity is photographing animals and so forth. And just to give you an example, my friend and I were photographing eagles up in Alaska, and the way we would do that is our boat guide, he would get a bunch of fish and he'd fill them full of air. And so they would float, and then he would throw one out in the water, and the eagles would be sitting around on the treetop somewhere. As soon as that eagle saw that fish, it's amazing what eyesight they have. He'd just lift those wings, and he'd just trail off, and he'd circle around about three or four times. And then when he was ready to pick it up, he'd drop down to about 4 feet over the water. And it's just the truth. It sounds like this. He goes, whew. And he's got that fish and gone in a split second. You can't wait around. He's got it and gone. Now, I thought that was exciting. One day, because we've done this a number of years, we did the same thing to this eagle, threw it out there. This eagle came down, circled around, didn't pick it up. He circled around about three times and didn't pick it up. Next thing I noticed, it's another eagle was there. Must have been the baby eagle. And what does he do? He comes down, circles around, don't pick it up. Circles around, don't pick it up, circles around, don't pick it up. You know what Mama was doing? She was teaching her young one how to fish. And so then we threw one out, and Mama Eagle comes down, I guess it's a mother, comes down, reaches those talons down, picks it up, and never stops, never slows down, takes it and goes. Next thing you know, throws one out, baby eagle comes down, sweeps down, reaches down, catches that fish, takes off. And I thought, how smart. How smart. Now, this is a bird. And he learned fast how to feed himself. You say, where's God? That's this awesome God. When I think about how awesome God is, it just... It excites me and thrills me, and I think, Father, if you put that much sense in the eagle, what? How smart we ought to be. I'll give you another example. This little bird nest outside the window, and beautiful little nest, and there were three little babies that we've been watching them, and the eggs finally opened up, and the little babies were in there. And so Mama's coming and feeding them back and forth. One day, just pouring down rain after about the third day, pouring down rain, I thought, oh, they're going to get soaking wet. Looked out there. Mother bird, as a cardinal, spread her wings out over those little birds. Not a drop of water was touching them. Now, who taught her that? We acquire wisdom by observing how God works in the world. And then, of course, we become wise by heeding godly counsel. But I want you to notice this passage of Scripture here in 12:15. The way of a fool is right in his own eyes, but a wise man is he who listens to counsel. We don't have all the answers, but God has. And sometimes God may send somebody into your life to give you a bit of wisdom that's very important for God's plan for your life. Don't judge people by their education or this, that, and the other, and so forth. You can't judge them by that. God uses all kinds of people to speak to us. If you're a listener, God will give you discernment of what is right and what is wrong, what is false and what is true, because that's the work of the Holy Spirit, the gift of discernment. If we're going to be wise, we must have Him. If we're going to be wise, we must be willing to listen. And people who are listening to God, following His instruction,

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2: Like a fool. And to some degree, you're saying, that's what I want to be like. You don't want to be foolish. Look at the consequences of living an ungodly life. And you can't change the scripture. What does it say? Whatever we sow, we're going to reap. Whoever I walk with continuously, I'm going to become like them. It doesn't mean that you can't have some association with lost people, because you want to win people to Christ. But he says, listen, but the companion of fools will suffer harm. Be wise who your friends are. Be wise who you walk with. And then I want to show you a verse in Ecclesiastes chapter 8, verse 1. Look at this. I love this. Are you listening? Say amen.
3: Amen.
2: I know you are. I'm just checking up on you. Look at this verse. Who is like the wise man? And who knows the interpretation of a matter? A man's wisdom illumines him and causes his stern face to beam. It doesn't make any difference how he may be hurting. A wise person, he says, face going to beam. So when you go home today, look in the mirror and see if you see sternness or a lightness, a joy, a smile. That's what God said. A man's wisdom illumines him and causes his stern face to beam, shine forth. Something about their personality. You happy? Show it. And if you'll look at this last verse, and the Bible says it in several different ways, that is, we acquire wisdom as a gift from God. It's in Ecclesiastes chapter 2. Look at this verse. For to a person who is good in his sight, that is God's sight, he has given wisdom and knowledge and joy. While to the sinner, he's given the task of gathering and collecting so that he may give to the one who is good in God's sight. This too is vanity and striving after wind. He says, you know, when you and I live a life of wisdom, God will use others, for example, who are not wise. He'll take from them and give to his children. Because what does he say? We reap what we sow, and it's not for us to decide where it comes from. Now, when I look at these verses and all the things that he says about wisdom and how God works, and I want you to go back to Ecclesiastes 10:10 for a moment. And I want you to look at this, because it's a simple verse, but look what it says. If the axe is dull and he does not sharpen its edge, then he must exert more strength. Wisdom has the advantage of giving success. This is the way many people are living. They're living their lives out with a very dull axe. That's why it's so hard. That's why it's so difficult. That's why things don't work. For example, if you go to the forest with a dull axe, you hit the timber and what happens? It bounces off. And again, it bounces off. And again, it bounces off. But when it's sharpened and honed correctly, clip right in there the first time, and there's a chip. People live their life that way. And here's what happens. Foolish living dulls the axe. Godly living, wisdom, sharpens the axe. And notice what he says? He must exert more strength, which means, look, it takes more to live out a life of disobedience and rebellion against God than it does a life of wisdom. It is my prayer that you be wise enough to know that God created you with a plan. He's there to live inside of you with the Holy Spirit and help you fulfill His plan for your life. Don't compare yourself with someone else. What's His plan, and what is the pathway He wants you to walk to please and honor Him?
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0: 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It's coming up.
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0: 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Things that seem good aren't always the best. With Insight for Believers, here's A Moment with Charles Stanley.
1: He says, listen, he says, you want God's best. You present your body a living sacrifice to Almighty God. You make a full surrender of yourself to Him. And do not allow yourself to be pulled away and remolded and shaped like the world. God's best blessings are going to come your way. God offers His best. He has prepared His best. And the truth is, I can either be satisfied with less than God has to offer, or I can ask the question, God, what would you do with me if I gave you my whole life? One thing for certain, God has prepared the very best that He in His infinite wisdom and unconditional love can possibly provide for every single one of His children. Does that mean it'll always be what I want it to be? Not necessarily. Does that mean that if we offer ourselves in full surrender to Him, that things will always go the way we want them to go? Absolutely not. Because sometimes what we think is the best way is not the best way at all. And sometimes when we surrender our life to the Lord Jesus Christ, sometime when we give ourselves in maybe some particular thing that He's dealing with in our life, things don't always turn out the way we expect them to. But one thing for certain, when we are fully surrendered, they will turn out for what is for our good, our best, from the wisdom, listen, and the goodness and the love of Almighty God.
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16: With SRN News, I'm Jason Walker. The situation in Congo continues to worsen. The rapidly moving Ebola outbreak has now claimed more than 3,000 lives and no signs of slowing down. Several tourists previously reported missing in Nepal have made contact with authorities. Still, the floods have killed more than 1,100 people and nearly 4,000 still missing. Tropical storm Eduardo has made landfall along the Texas-Louisiana border. It is expected to weaken very rapidly. Chevron is expected to announce it will expand operations in Venezuela. Company officials, along with U.S. Energy Secretary Chris Wright, will be in Venezuela later today, where the new investment will be formally unveiled. This is SRN News.
17: Denver weather.
13: clear skies heading into Wednesday morning. Temperatures will start off in the upper 50s and low 60s. Partly cloudy for Wednesday afternoon. Temps in the upper 80s and a few low 90s. Lows Wednesday night will be in the low 60s. The skies are partly cloudy. Might have one or two sprinkles late day and early evening. Otherwise, we're going to dry things out the rest of the week. Thursday and Friday, sunny days and fair nights. Highs upper 80s, low 90s, and lows in the lower 60s. Upper 80s, low 90s with returning showers later this holiday weekend. I'm meteorologist Don Watson.
17: Current temperature
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19: We have a constant present tense salvation. That's what he's talking about here. The present result of your proven faith is the ongoing deliverance that you enjoy.
20: Welcome to Grace to You with John MacArthur on The Word. Shortly after becoming the first president of the United States, George Washington reflected on the violent struggle the new country had just come through. He said, "The value of liberty was enhanced, in my opinion, by how much it cost to win, and the character of our people was validated by the trials they endured." In other words, the greater the adversity, the sweeter the prize. That is a perspective you'll want to keep in mind today as John continues his look at the purposes of heartache in the life of every Christian. It's a truth from 1 Peter that you can lean on when trials heat up and your joy is sapped. The title of John's current series, Our Great Salvation. And now here's John.
19: Do you remember Luke chapter 12? Let me just refer to it briefly. Verse 35. Be dressed in readiness and keep your lamps alit and be like men who are waiting for their master when he returns from the wedding feast so that they may immediately open the doors to him when he comes and knocks. Blessed are those slaves whom the master shall find on the alert when he comes. Truly I say to you that he will gird himself to serve, that when Jesus comes for us, not only will we serve him, but he will what? Serve us. He will serve us. He will have us recline at table and will come up and wait on us. Praise, glory, and honor given to us. Peter says, no matter what your circumstances, no matter what your trials, you should have full joy. You should greatly rejoice in your protected inheritance, your proven faith, your promised honor. Fourthly, and this is so magnificent, we find joy in a personal fellowship. A personal fellowship. And I would perhaps say that in many ways, this is the sweetest of all sources of joy. Wonderful to contemplate. Notice verse 8. And though you have not seen him, you love him. And though you do not see him now, but believe in him, you greatly rejoice with joy inexpressible and full of glory. Why do you rejoice? Why do you greatly rejoice? Why is your great joy inexpressible and full of glory? Because you love him and because you trust him. That's the two things he says. You love him and you believe in him. And you've never seen him. Peter exalts love and trust. Can I tell you right now that that is a profound statement in that verse? I am convinced beyond equivocation that the two key ingredients in any meaningful relationship are love and trust. Love and trust. That is the essence of relationship. It is the source of surpassing joy in any relationship. Violate love, and the relationship disintegrates. Violate trust, and the relationship disintegrates. There's some real deep pathos in this verse. Deep pathos. Which of the apostles, apart from Judas, most demonstrated a weak trust and faith in Christ? Which one? Which one? Peter. Which of the apostles of Christ, apart from Judas, had to face Jesus Christ and have his love questioned. Which one? Peter. Peter was the leader to whom it was said, "Oh, you of little faith." Peter was the leader to whom Jesus said three times, "Peter, do you what? Love me?" And I see here some very beautiful humility. And Peter commends these suffering believers and says to them, "You've never seen him, and you love him. And you don't see him now, but you believe in him." And the pathos in the background is the humble attitude of Peter, because in his heart, he is saying, "You're far beyond where I am or where I was, because I saw him and I couldn't sustain my love. And I saw him and I couldn't sustain my faith." Peter, in true humility, reflects on the difference between himself in the past and these troubled Christians. He had seen Christ, walked with Christ, been with Christ over 3 years, and he demonstrated a weak faith and a weak love. And they had never seen Christ, and yet their faith was strong and their love was true in the midst of the same kind of trials to which Peter succumbed. And so there's some deep pathos in this beautiful verse, and the heart of Peter as a humble, humble man is opened up. Would you notice that first phrase in verse 8, "Though you have not seen him"? Though you have not seen him. Oh, that's such a profound statement. You see, it's usual to trust and love someone you've seen, someone you've touched, someone you've come to know. But these Christians had never met Jesus Christ. Like us, they never looked into his face. They never touched him. They never ate with him. They never walked with him. They never talked with him. They never heard his voice. They never felt his hands. They never gazed into his eyes. And yet he says, "You love him." Present active indicative, agapao, you are loving him. Constantly, the love of choice, that word expresses the love of the will. You have chosen to be faithful in loving him. And that, to me, is the essence of joy. It's that intimate love relationship you have with Christ. And then secondly, he says, "And though you do not see him now," implied with the physical eyes, "but believe into him," ace actually in the Greek. In other words, even though you don't see him, you believe in him. You trust in him. So there are the two elements of a relationship, love and trust. And you remember, I'm sure you do, John 20:29. Jesus said to Thomas, "Because you have seen me, have you believed? Blessed are they who did not see and yet what? Believed." Blessed are they who have not seen and yet believed. Those are the two things that bind us to Christ in intimacy. We love him and we trust him. You remember 1 Corinthians 13, love believes all things. Let me put it to you this way. Faith accepts the record of Jesus Christ. That record portrays him in all his beauty and all his loveliness and leads us to loving him. The more faith can know of Christ and have that knowledge possess the heart, the stronger love becomes. Because the more faith believes the truth of Christ, the more marvelous and lovely he is seen to be, and the more such trust elicits love to one who is so wonderful. So, believing and loving, loving and believing, defines our intimate communion with Christ. You love him and you believe in him. How is that manifest? You long to promote his glory? Is that your longing? You long to serve him with your heart and soul and mind and strength. You delight in his beauty. You love to talk about him. You love to read about him. You love to fellowship with him. You desire to know him better and to know him deeper. You're compelled in your heart to want to be like him. That's the expression of the love-trust relationship. Robert Layton, writing in 1853 in a wonderful commentary on 1 Peter, said this, "Believe and you shall love. Believe much and you shall love much. Labor for strong and deep persuasion of the glorious things which are spoken of Christ, and this will command love." Certainly did men indeed believe his worth, they would accordingly love him. For the reasonable creature cannot but affect that most which it firmly believes to be the worthiest of affection. Oh, this mischievous unbelief is that which makes the heart cold and dead toward God. Seek then to believe Christ's excellency and his love to us and our interest in him. And this will kindle such a fire in the heart as will make it ascend in a sacrifice of love to him. End quote. That's the living heart of our relationship to Christ. We trust him and we love him. Do you enjoy that kind of relationship? That's cause for joy, isn't it? Do you ever just read about Christ and rejoice? Do you ever come off your knees in prayer having communed with him to rejoice? Do you just rejoice because you believe in him and you are confident in that faith? Do you sometimes just feel a thrill in your heart because you have the joy of loving him? Personally, I think we would all agree that love felt is far more wonderful than love received. My love for others is much more exhilarating to me than their love for me. I am much more thrilled with loving others than I am about them loving me. Because when I love them, I experience the love. And I rejoice in my heart out of the joy of loving Christ. That's thrilling to me. In many ways, more so than his loving me. For I can feel deeply my love for him. So we rejoice. And what makes us rejoice? A protected inheritance, a proven faith, a promised honor, and a personal fellowship. And it gives us, notice at the end of verse 8, rejoicing, that is, joy inexpressible. What does that mean? Analeito. It's above language. It is above speech. Higher than speech is what that literally says. It's so divine that exceeds the power of speech and thought. You can't communicate it. It's hard enough to communicate loving other people. I mean, we try in the human realm. Songs about love are ad infinitum, ad nauseum, aren't they? I mean, we just keep piling them up, trying to express all the feelings of love from a human to a human. But the love that we have for him, inexpressible, higher than speech. By the way, that's the only place that word is ever used. And then it adds this incredible statement, and full of glory. What does that mean? I believe it means it's energized and endowed with divine glory. It is a supernatural endowment. What a thought. What a thought. It is the fruit of the Spirit, love. It is the fruit of the Spirit, joy. The love that we have for the Lord is not a human love. It is a divine glory infused into us, which energizes our hearts to love God with the love that he gives us. And we rejoice with the joy that is the joy of the Spirit. Our joy then is the radiation of a heavenly joy because our love is the radiation of a heavenly love. So we rejoice. And then Peter gives us one final thought. We constantly should experience joy because of a present deliverance. A present deliverance. Beyond the future inheritance and honor, and alongside the present personal fellowship is the promise of a present deliverance. Verse 9. obtaining as the outcome of your faith the salvation of your souls. I don't think he's looking at the future here. He doesn't say you will obtain. It's present tense. Obtaining here and now, present. You could literally translate this, presently receiving for yourselves. It's a middle voice. The word, by the way, chamizo, means to receive what is deserved, to win something that is due to you. And joy inexpressible and full of glory links not only to verse 8, but also to verse 9. Flowing out of that personal fellowship we have with Christ through love and trust is the outcome of our faith, which we have here and now obtained, namely, the salvation of your souls. So, you now possess the outcome of your faith, or the result, the end, the result of your faith, the logical end of it, the logical result of it, even the salvation of your souls. What salvation? That ongoing present tense deliverance. What does soul mean? The whole person? The whole person? You? You could read it this way. You rejoice because you presently have obtained and continue to hold the logical result of your proven faith, even the constant deliverance of yourself. From what? Oh, what do we need to be continually delivered from? Sin, guilt, condemnation, wrath, ignorance, distress, confusion, hopelessness, everything that's fallen and defiling. It's not a future thing he's talking about. We're delivered. We're delivered from the power of sin. We're delivered from its delights, from its passions and pleasures. And in exchange for that, he gives us new life and unspeakable joy. We have a constant present tense salvation. That's what he's talking about here. The present result of your proven faith is the ongoing deliverance that you enjoy. Our salvation right here and now rescues us from sordid, damning, scarring delights and causes us to long for Christ. Our salvation, present tense, to make it a prosaic picture, calls men and women to drink no longer from the filthy, vile mud puddle of sin, but the crystal streams of the fountain of eternal life. And so here we are in this world, and we're under all the pressures, but sin no longer has what over us? Dominion. We are no longer its slaves. We are no longer in bondage to it. And so we have joy. Joy, not just in the future, joy in the present, because of a present deliverance. And so there's even joy in our trials, because the Lord delivers us from them all. There is no trial that ever comes our way that the Lord won't make a way of escape. Well, there's really no reason that we should lose our joy, is there? We can look to a protected inheritance. We can thank God for a proven faith. We can hope for a promised honor. And we can enjoy a personal communion and fellowship and a present deliverance. Beloved, you need to tap the resources of joy that are available for you as a Christian. Jesus said in John 15:11, "These things I have spoken unto you, that my joy might be in you, that your joy might be full." He wants us to know joy. And we will know that joy as we focus on these great realities. Jean Sophia Pigault, many years ago, wrote a lovely hymn. The words of one verse go like this: "Jesus, I am resting, resting. In the joy of what thou art, I am finding out the sweetness of thy loving heart." Isn't that beautiful? Are you resting in the joy of who he is and finding the sweetness in his loving heart? Many centuries ago, Bernard of Clairvaux wrote what has now become a familiar hymn, Jesus, Thou Joy of Loving Hearts. It's nothing new. Whether you go back a couple of generations to the lady who wrote the hymn or centuries to Bernard of Clairvaux, the Christians who tapped their spiritual resources lived in joy, no matter what the circumstances were. And I don't think God expects us to live in any different way. I trust that you will know the joy that Christ longs to give to you. Let's bow together in prayer. Would you just take a moment in silence, and would you, if you need to, pray the prayer that David prayed, Lord, restore to me the joy of thy salvation. And would you ask the Lord to give you the fullness of his joy? Father, we would pray also for those who do not know Christ, for whom this joy is a fantasy. Oh, Lord Jesus, may they receive you today, opening their heart, accepting the gift of salvation which you offer through your death and resurrection, receiving the forgiveness of sins and eternal life. Work your great work in every heart, that we may know joy that will redound to your praise forever and ever. Let's bow together in prayer. Father, we would pray for those who do not know Christ, for whom this joy is a fantasy. Oh, Lord Jesus, may they receive you today, opening their heart, accepting the gift of salvation which you offer through your death and resurrection, receiving the forgiveness of sins and eternal life. Work your great work in every heart, that we may know joy that will redound to your praise forever and ever.
20: That's Encouraging Truth today on Grace to You with the Bible teaching of John MacArthur. John's current series is called Our Great Salvation. Well, it's astounding to realize that for the believer, there's really no reason ever to lose joy. Of course, that doesn't mean Christians are immune from difficulty, from trials that can rob their joy. And so we asked John some years ago if it's possible for a mature Christian not only to lose his or her joy, but also to struggle with worry. Here's what John said.
17: Yeah, everybody has the moments of worry and fear, some of them induced by dangers and threats that come into our lives. Not only is it possible, it's normal to worry about certain things, but it's really not acceptable to God. It is an evidence of one's failure to trust God in the midst of every single trial. You know, the Bible says, don't be anxious for anything, which is another way of saying, don't worry about anything. Why? Because your God is in charge. In everything, by prayer and supplication, let your requests be made known to God. And the next verse in Philippians 4 says, he'll flood you with peace. You don't have to live a life of fear and worry. You shouldn't. In fact, you need to trust God, take your cares to him, and enjoy the peace that he grants, that kind of faith. All of that and a whole lot more is in a book called Anxious for Nothing. A full book, a couple hundred pages. It'll teach you how to look at life through a perspective that is divine, and you will escape worry and enjoy peace even in the most difficult challenges. It's a book that through the years has made a profound difference in many thousands of lives.
20: That's right, friend. You don't have to worry. Anxious for Nothing shows you biblical principles that can put your worries to rest. 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It's another 30 minutes of unleashing God's truth one verse at a time on Grace to You.
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31: Africa says no to abortion and the gay agenda. Michael Harrington has more.
32: At a conference in Ghana, 20 African nations signed the Charter on Family, Sovereignty, and Values. The signatories have vowed to resist efforts by Western governments and international organizations to promote abortion and the LGBT issues on the continent. John Deegan of the Society for the Protection of Unborn Children tells the Christian Post, quote, for too long a perverse West has been trying to force its values upon third world nations. Michael Harrington reporting.
31: New research indicating while many Americans are religious, they are moving away from membership in traditional institutions. Professor Laura Yarez of Michigan State University says, quote, our research reveals there's a vibrant system of people learning about religion, but they're doing it in their own leisure time. This is SRN News.
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1: When all is said and done, wouldn't you like to be known as a man or woman of integrity?
3: That's a beautiful thing, I would say. That at the end of your life, when you're old and gray, I don't know how many of us could stand up and say, we're pretty close. I'm pretty close to this. I'm old and gray. I'm gray-headed, that's for sure. I'm getting there. What hair I have left, and I'm much older than I was before. But toward the end of our life, whatever that is, it's a beautiful thing to stand before people and not be ashamed. To stand in righteousness, not perfection. You know, we're not going to stand and go, I've never made a mistake. But we are going to stand and go, you know what? I'm a man of God. I'm a woman of God. And I'm going into eternity knowing that I live my life with integrity, with fidelity, with honesty. And you guys are witnesses of that.

0: It is great to be with you today. Welcome again to Abounding Grace with Pastor Ed Taylor. We'll join Pastor Ed in 1 Samuel chapter 12 in just a moment. It's a transition time in the leadership of Israel as Samuel is about to humbly step down and Saul is handed the leadership of the nation. Pastor Ed doesn't want us to miss Samuel's attitude and approach here at the latter part of his life and ministry. We'll point out his humility and integrity and allow this to inspire you to live in a similar way.
1: Take your Bibles, open them to 1 Samuel chapter 12. That's where we are and where we left off. 1 Samuel chapter 12. It's not an easy time for Samuel in this season of his life. He's older. He's raised his kids. He has, you'll recall, lived a dedicated life to serving God. He experienced a miraculous birth. His mom prayed for a boy. We learned that early on. Hannah was blessed with a boy, and she said, if you give me a boy, I'll dedicate him to serve you. And that's what she did in a very literal way. Her dedication of Samuel meant that she would wean him and then leave him at the temple to serve Eli and his corrupt sons. But really, he wasn't serving Eli and his corrupt sons. He was serving God. And unfortunately, there's always those people that are in our lives, even sometimes spiritual leaders like Eli, that don't fully represent the goodness of God. But that didn't deter Samuel. He was able to navigate around imperfect people. And by the way, I believe that's an important principle, an important truth, an important skill that you need to learn. And that is to navigate around those men and women that are not helping you grow in grace. People are going to misrepresent God. People are going to make mistakes, some by accident, some on purpose. And it's important that you learn to keep your eyes on the Lord. Firmly fixed, the Bible says. Firmly fixed to keep your eyes on the Lord, no matter what's going on around you. Yes, we serve those that are around us, for sure. We need to learn how to serve them with love and grace. But for those that are not helping us, those that might be misrepresenting, we need to learn how to navigate around. Samuel's a great example of that. He navigated around to be the man of God. And yet, at this season of his life, he's a rejected man. Unexpectedly rejected. The elders, the leaders of the nation of Israel, see all the other nations around them with kings, and all they have is judges. And they desire a king. Why does all the other nations have a king? We want a king. And they come to Samuel and demand a king. And you remember what happened. Samuel was bummed out. He took it personal. He took it personal. In many ways, it was personal. They rejected Samuel's leadership as well as his sons, because unfortunately, Samuel's sons went astray as well. And it discouraged the leaders, no doubt. And as they're looking around, they're like, well, we don't have a king. We've never had a king. We want a king. They asked for, no, they demanded one. No longer did they want to be led by God directly. No longer did they want to be led by a spiritual man, but by a king, just like all the other nations around them. It hurt Samuel, but don't miss this. It hurt Samuel deeply, but he did the right thing. He took it to the Lord in prayer. That's where he took his hurts, this very deep personal wound. He took it to the Lord in prayer, and God told him and answered his prayer that they hadn't rejected him, Samuel, but in reality, they had rejected God from ruling over them. And you know what God told Samuel to do? Give him a king. They want a king? Give him a king. And here's one of the sad scriptures, I think, describes this whole scenario in one scripture. It's just like the children of Israel wandering around in the wilderness, which is what the scripture is referring to. But I believe it's very appropriate here in this section of Samuel and for every other one that are demanding something from God, but it's not God's best. And it's this, Psalm 106, verse 15, it says, and he gave them their request, but sent leanness into their soul. Friend, you never want your request to supersede God's desire for you. Where you're demanding, you're going to do it your own way. You're going to do it no matter what it takes, what the cost is. And you find that God gives you and allows your request, but now you have leanness in your soul because of that disobedient decision. That's where we meet Saul. He's the chosen king. And as we've learned in previous studies, he has such great potential. So many great qualities in his life. A wonderful family. And yet, like many before him and so many after him, didn't live up to his potential. Barely even tapped into it. And I wonder if those listening to this Bible study right now, I wonder if you're going to be one that doesn't tap into the full potential that God has for your life. If you're the one that won't tap into all that God has made you and fashioned in you. Well, let me show you. Before we even get to 1 Samuel, I should ask you to open. Go to Matthew chapter 16. This is often the barrier for you and I not really tapping into everything that God has for us. And I really don't know much about you in a personal way because I haven't asked you this question lately, but I can tell you for me, I want to tap into all that God has for me in the very few days or years that I have left on the earth. I want to accomplish all that God wants me to accomplish. I want to be a part of all that God wants me to be a part of. I don't want to go down with anyone looking at me and go, oh, wasted potential. Such a sad story in Ed's life. I don't want to go down in flames. I don't want to go down in disgrace. I don't want to go down in sin. I don't want to go down not fulfilling all that God has for me. And here's the answer. I was putting this study together today, this morning, and this is the answer the Lord gave to me. This is the passage, Matthew chapter 16. Notice with me in verse 24. You're like, well, Ed, I want that too. I want to tap into everything God has for me. I want to fulfill the call of God upon my life. I want to be used to the greatest potential. All right, here's the answer. Matthew 16, verse 24. Jesus said to his disciples, if anyone desires to come after me, let him deny himself and take up his cross and follow me. For whoever desires to save his life will lose it. But whoever loses his life for my sake will find it. For what is a man profited if he gains the whole world but loses his own soul? Or what will a man give in exchange for his soul? That's the key for us following close. That's the key for us moving forward in the things of God, the denial of self. It's not the denial of something, and it's not the denial of a few things, but of our very selves. It's a dethroning of self and an enthrone of Jesus. You know, chasing after life and all that life has will leave you empty at the end and unsatisfied, stressed out, worried, fretting, and ultimately just wiped out, chasing the dream, chasing the dream, chasing the dream. But where life is found is in the denial of self. Life is found in Jesus. And every man and every woman and every child needs to make the decision that Joshua makes at the end of the book of Joshua, chapter 24, verse 15. He says, and if it seems evil to you to serve the Lord, choose for yourselves this day whom you'll serve, whether the gods which your fathers served that were on the other side of the river, or the gods of the Amorites in whose land you dwell. But as for me and my house, we will serve the Lord. Everyone has to make that decision. Saul never committed himself fully to the things of God, even though he had great potential, even though he did a few things right. We learned this when, a few chapters ago, we saw his faithfulness just to his dad. He's a grown man going out looking for his dad's donkeys. I mean, he could have copped an attitude and said, send somebody else. You've got all kinds of these servants. Why are you sending me after the donkeys? But he never. We don't read that. We read a denial of self. We read of him going out. We read of his sensitivity toward his dad and thinking of his dad worrying and seeking out a man of God. We read so many great things, but in the future studies we're going to share together in Samuel, we're going to be discouraged. Saul's life is discouraging. Of the great potential and the great position and the great responsibility just thrown away for his own selfish desires. Today we'd call a guy like that a fleshly leader, a carnal leader, someone that serves his own appetites, selfish, self-centered. And you know, it's too easy for us to make excuses for bad behavior. Have you noticed yet in your life? Have you noticed yet how easy it is to see bad behavior in others, but really think the best about ourselves? How easy it is to point out the failures and weaknesses in someone else and yet not allow anyone to point them out in us. According to Romans chapter 12, verse 3, it says, "For I say through the grace given to me to everyone who is among you not to think of himself more highly than he ought to think, but to think soberly as God has dealt to each one a measure of faith." Always. Always excuses and reasons and explanations and justifications. I looked up the word. We use words so much, I looked it up. The word excuse. This is what the definition is. To grant an exemption or release from. That's what an excuse is. To grant an exemption. When we make an excuse, we grant an exemption for our behavior, our situation. We release ourselves from the responsibility. They're often, excuses are often the response to conviction and confrontation in our lives. It's the natural response. Somebody comes and says, I think you're gossiping, brother. No, I'm not. I'm just praying out loud. That's all. I'm just praying for a brother. I know, but you're giving every single detail of their lives. If I don't tell God, he won't. No, you're a gossip. That's what, you shouldn't be talking about other people, even if you call it prayer. But what do? We've got a reason. We've got a good reason why. Someone comes up and says, you're a liar. And they may not be that bold. So, you just lied. But it's just a white lie. Oh, okay. Yeah. As a matter of fact, 1 George chapter 3 says, for George, white lies are, we're just so prone to, I didn't lie. I just stretched the truth a little. Okay. All right. Or someone has the boldness to come up and say, you took something that doesn't belong to you. Oh, no. I just borrowed it for a while. Borrowed it? I mean, if you wanted to borrow it, you would have asked for it. But we're so quick. And much of our potential falls by the wayside with excuses. So much of what God wants to do in and through us simply disappears with an explanation of why we won't deal with the situation that's in front of us. It seems like the easy way out at times, the quick fix. Yet the Lord Jesus Christ is looking for that man or woman that will rise above excuses, rise above reasons, rise above exemptions. You know what it says in 2 Chronicles chapter 16, verse 9, it says, "For the eyes of the Lord run to and fro throughout the whole earth to show himself strong on behalf of those whose heart is loyal to him." And it's my prayer that the Lord finds those men and women here among us, in our fellowship, in our spiritual family. Saul. Don't forget him. Saul. He doesn't have a heart toward God. It's not that you wouldn't say that if you looked at it from the outside up to this point in our study. You'd say that I think he's got a heart toward God. But when you look at the totality of his life and the decisions that he makes and the attitude and the desire to kill David, the things that truly come out when the times get tough and there's testing. Last time in chapter 11, we saw God use Saul to bring victory over the Ammonites. It's not that God won't use a vessel. He loves his people, so he'll use people, imperfect people, even people with a heart like Saul. You'll notice back in verse 12 of chapter 11, it says, "Then the people said to Samuel, 'Who is he who said, shall Saul reign over us? Bring them in that we may put them to death.' But Saul said, 'Not a man shall be put to death this day.

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2: All that you said to me and have made a king over you. And I wonder if it's around this time that big tears start to well up in his eyes. This is a sad occasion. It's a very victorious time in the children of Israel, but for Samuel personally, this is really sad. This is not what he thought would happen when he saw God begin to raise him up. It's not what he thought would happen as he tirelessly and sacrificially served the people of God. I don't believe this is what he foresaw at all. But the godly man that he was, I wonder at one point in this time that tears began to well up or his voice began to quiver as he's realizing the leadership that God has entrusted to him is going to be passed on. He says in verse 2, "Now here is the king walking before you, and I'm old and gray-headed, and look, my sons are with you. I've walked before you from my childhood to this day. Here I am. Witness against me before the Lord and before his anointed. Whose ox have I taken? Whose donkey have I taken? Or whom have I defrauded? Whom have I oppressed? Or from whose hand have I received any bribe with which to blind my eyes? I'll restore it to you." And they said, "You have not defrauded us or oppressed us, nor have you taken anything from any man's hand." Then he said to them, "The Lord is witness against you, and his anointed is witness this day that you have not found anything in my hand." And they answered, "He is witness." Isn't it important to you that you're known as a man or a woman of integrity? Is that important to you? Do you hate it when people lie about you? Yes or no? Are we here together? Anybody? Do you guys hate it when people lie about you? Do you hate it really when people start lying about you on something you know is absolutely untrue? Like, you know, you're like, what kind of lie? If they're going to lie about me, lie about some of the gray areas, but this is an area of integrity. This is a black and white area for me. This is an area where I refuse to compromise. Ask my wife, ask my kids, ask my boss. And that's exactly where the enemy wants to touch your integrity. Especially those places that it is non-negotiable, that they could dig through all of your records. They could go through all the history in your website browser. They can take your phone and dissect it 1,000 different ways, and you know you're right. You have an integrity before the Lord. You're sincere. Your life is an open book. And just as Samuel's stepping down, he wants to establish his integrity. Why? Because when you recognize someone's integrity, it's validation and proof that you shared life with them, that you have a relationship with them. You know, when you can vouch for someone's integrity, when maybe they put you down on a job application and they want a reference and they put you down, you know why they put you down? Because you know them. Now, I'm not talking about the weird times when they went back in the day when, you know, you would lie for someone or say they might put someone that they put their own phone number and answer in a false voice. I'm not talking about that. I'm talking about we're believers here. We have a walk of integrity. That used to be our past. When your name's put down on an application, it's because you know the person and they know that you're going to describe that person. You're going to describe them with the truth. And it would be a horrible thing if someone that you trusted would shoot down your integrity. Samuel, I'm sure, being a human being, just wants to go down as a man of integrity. He realizes the seriousness of asking for a king, but I'm sure on a personal level, he's still not sure why. He served their heart out for them. He gave everything. He is a man dedicated to the things of God. And I think very similar like Paul, you can jot it down, cross-reference, in Acts chapter 20, Paul makes the same appeal to the elders in Ephesus about his own integrity. I didn't take anything from you guys. I didn't do anything wrong with you. You know me. That was, remember, those of you that have been with us through our whole entire study in 2 Corinthians, that's what Paul kept repeating over and over again to the church in Corinth.

0: How can you believe the lies?
1: Samuel goes down by saying, I just want you guys all to agree, I've been a man of integrity. And it's a beautiful thing, I would say, that at the end of your life, when you're old and gray, I don't know how many of us could stand up and say, we're pretty close. I'm pretty close to this. I'm old and gray. I'm gray-headed, that's for sure. I'm getting there. What hair I have left, and I'm much older than I was before. But toward the end of our life, whatever that is, it's a beautiful thing to stand before people and not be ashamed. To stand in righteousness, not perfection. You know, we're not going to stand and go, I've never made a mistake. But we are going to stand and go, you know what? I'm a man of God. I'm a woman of God. And I'm going into eternity knowing that I live my life with integrity, with fidelity, with honesty. And you guys are witnesses of that. I love what Jesus would pray in John 17, verse 4. He said, I've glorified you on the earth. I've finished the work which you've given me to do. And now, O Father, glorify me together with yourself, with the glory which I had before the world was. To go out strong. And unfortunately, with so many falling in sinful disgrace, we may forget the years of faithful service and ministry today. And let's not do that. We have witnessed over the 20 plus years I've been walking with the Lord, I've seen a lot of pastors fall in disgrace. And it's sad and it's discouraging. But let's not forget the years that the Lord used them. The years that the Lord blessed his church with them. And you have to understand, and I know it's a cliche, but aren't you finding the more years you go on, cliches are pretty spot on. And there's a cliche that's used often, especially as we're looking at people that might have lost their integrity later on in life, or one big bad decision where they lost everything, and that's this: there but by the grace of God go I. And we want to cling to the Lord, trusting him, so that we would trust in his grace and the sufficiency of his strength, not in our own wisdom and understanding.
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5: 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Freedom is more than inheritance. 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Freedom only survives when each generation chooses to defend it. 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
10: With SRN News, I'm Rich Thomason in Washington. The Iran war is heating up again. U.S. Central Command reports hitting numerous targets linked to Iran's Revolutionary Guard Corps, while American allies in the region have fended off more Iranian attacks, and oil prices are on the rise. Former Tropical Storm Edward has weakened into a depression now, while unleashing heavy rains and strong winds across parts of Texas and Louisiana, knocking out power to thousands, toppling trees, and flooding roads. The murder case against the Utah man accused of assassinating Charlie Kirk is heading to trial. Defendant Tyler Robinson, facing a potential death sentence if convicted, a not guilty plea has been entered on his behalf. On Wall Street this morning, stock futures pointing to a lower open later on. The Dow futures are down 73 points. The Nasdaq futures off 174. This is SRN News.
11: Fair skies heading into Wednesday morning. Temperatures will start off in the upper 50s and low 60s. Partly cloudy for Wednesday afternoon. Temps in the upper 80s and a few low 90s. lows Wednesday night will be in the low 60s. The skies are partly cloudy, might have one or two sprinkles late day and early evening. Otherwise, we're going to dry things out the rest of the week. Thursday and Friday, sunny days and fair nights, highs upper 80s, low 90s, and lows in the lower 60s. Upper 80s, low 90s with returning showers later this holiday weekend. I'm meteorologist Don Watson.
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8: 65 degrees. 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

0: welcome to our weekly broadcast of Abiding in the Word with Dave Love, Senior Pastor of Calvary Castle Rock. Today we are continuing our series called Hard Questions, Solid Answers. This is a series of questions you have asked Pastor Dave throughout his years of ministry. So let's listen in now as Pastor Dave answers this hard question with a solid answer.
1: In John 1:1, we read this. It says in verse 1, "In the beginning was the Word. The Word was with God, and the Word was God. He was in the beginning with God. All things were made through Him, and without Him nothing was made that was made." Now drop down to verse 14. So we know that the Word is God, was God, and the Word was with God, and the Word was God. He was in the beginning with God. And then in verse 14 it says, "And the Word was made flesh and dwelt among us as we beheld His glory. The glory is the only begotten of the Father, full of grace and truth." And so we know that this speaks of the person of Jesus Christ. The Word was made flesh and dwelt. The word here is logos, meaning the reason of God. The word flesh there is sarx, which is the human form nature, meaning this outward body that we have. And the word dwelt is skenono, or skenoo, I should say. And what that means is that this speaks of the word tabernacle, is what that speaks of. It's the exact same word that would be used in the Old Testament for tabernacle. And so we can read this as, "And the Word was made flesh and tabernacled among us." Very, very interesting. The prophecy of Jesus' birth in Isaiah 7:14, "His name shall be called Emmanuel," meaning God with us. In Psalm 16:11 says, "You will show me the path of life, and Your presence is fullness of joy." In John 14, when Philip asks Jesus to show him the Father, Jesus says, "Philip, have you seen me? If you have seen me, you have seen the Father. I'm with you right now." God tabernacling, dwelling with His people, according to it says in John 1:14. And so these scriptures seem to allude to Jesus coming to fulfill God dwelling with His people. I can't think of a more perfect time for that to happen than during the Feast of Tabernacles sometime. It just seems to make sense to me. Something else I find very, very fascinating is that, and you can, if you just shoot over here to Numbers real quick, the very first or second book of Numbers, we also see something very fascinating, is that if you read all of chapter 2, this is God putting together the different tribes and where they're supposed to camp around the tabernacle, all right? It says in verse 1, "And the Lord spoke to Moses and Aaron, saying, Every one of the children of Israel shall camp by his own standard or flag or tribe. Besides the emblems of his father's house, they shall camp some distance from the tabernacle of meeting. On the east side, toward the rising of the sun, those of the standard of the forces with Judah shall camp according to their armies." Okay, and then it gives the number of the armies. And then it says in verse 5, "Those who camp next to him shall be the tribe of Issachar." Okay, and that it gives the number of that. And then the tribe of Zebulun in verse 7. And it goes on and on, and then we see that in verse 9, "All who were numbered according to their armies of the forces with Judah, 186,400, these shall break camp first." Then you have on the south side of what? The tabernacle. So you have to envision in your mind the tabernacle. It's kind of a rectangle, you know, of a tent. God says, these tribes are going to camp to the east of it. The east side. It doesn't say the southeast or the northeast. Which means, let's just say for for the purpose of this. You see the tabernacle right here. This is the east side, okay? So you would just continue to go out this way. You can't camp around like this because then you'd be the northeast or the southeast. So in order to camp to the east, you have to continue to draw those lines out from where the tabernacle is. So you have to keep going out that way. You go to the west side, you camp out this way. You go to the north side, you do this side. The south side, you go down like that. What do you have there? Sign of the cross. They camped in the sign of the cross with the tabernacle in the middle, speaking of God dwelling with his people. So when Balaam and all these guys would look down upon the nation of Israel as they're going through the desert, when they'd see him camp, what would they see? They'd see him camp in the sign of a cross. It's amazing. God dwelling in the midst of his people. That's what the word tabernacle means, dwelling with his people. That's God dwelling with his people. And so the Feast of Tabernacle is to remind them God's provision along the whole way, that God was in the midst of them, dwelling with his people. They're in the tabernacle where they're able to see the Shekinah glory of God in a cloud by day and by a pillar of fire by night, in the midst of them. And when that starts to move, they pack up and they follow. And then when it stops, they make camp. And boom, that's where the tabernacle goes. And boom, they camp exactly like it says there in Numbers. I find that absolutely fascinating myself. So, when it comes to this feast, we saw there in Luke 23 when it says, when you celebrate this, now I need to get back over there. It says this. The first day, this is in verse 40. First day, the fruit of the beautiful trees, branches of palm trees, boughs of leafy trees, willows of brooks, you shall rejoice for the Lord your God for 7 days. So again, it just speaks of the rejoicing that takes place. So they are to make these booths, and they're supposed to use three types of branches, the palm branch, the myrtle branch or leafy, and the willow branch. And they're also supposed to take the fruit. And so what they did is they celebrated by using the fruit, the citron. When you go to Israel, you'll find out what this is. It's a citrus fruit that symbolizes the fruit of the promised land. And it's considered to be the most important symbol that you're going to be putting on your booths, because it speaks of, it has a wonderful fragrance and it's very tasty as well for fruit. The palm branch has no fruit, but it does have a fragrance to it. The myrtle has a fragrance, but no fruit, and the willow has neither fragrance nor fruit. And so they would build these kind of temporary structures, and they probably put the palm branches on top, because those are everywhere there in Jerusalem. And you're supposed to leave enough space so when you camped underneath it, you would be able to look up and see the heavenlies and see basically the throne room of God. And it's supposed to remind you of the Lord as you camped out there. And as you, and they would put on there not only the citron fruit, but they put dates and nuts on it as well to show God's provision during that time before they got into the promised land. And so that's the purpose of being in the booths. It's a reminder. God provided, God provided, God provider. It's a time of rejoicing. Now, Jesus celebrated this day. I want you to go to John chapter 7. John chapter 7. And verse 37. It says, now on the last day, the great day of the feast. Well, what feast are we talking about here? Well, in John chapter 7, verse 2, it says, now the Jews' Feast of Tabernacles was at hand. So we know we're talking about the Feast of Tabernacles here. So we see Jesus celebrating the Feast of Tabernacles. He's here for this feast. And it says in verse 37, on the last day, that great day of the feast. And so that again tells us, just like I read before, it's often called just the feast. And here that's what it's being called here in verse 37. That great day of the feast, Jesus stood and cried out saying, if anyone thirsts, let him come to me and drink. He who believes in me, as the scripture has said, out of his heart will flow rivers of living water. But this he spoke concerning the Spirit, okay, whom those believing in him would receive. For the Holy Spirit was not yet given, because Jesus was not yet glorified, so he hadn't died yet. And hasn't been risen from the dead. So, the Feast of Tabernacles, representing God in the midst of his people. Here's Jesus celebrating Feast of Tabernacles, basically saying, hey, I'm in the midst of you right now. Okay, this is being fulfilled right before your very eyes. The first 7 days of the eight-day feast, this is what would take place. You would have the temple priests in Jerusalem. They would march in procession, go down many steps, large water jugs on their shoulders. They go to the Pool of Siloam in the Kidron Valley. They would fill the jugs, make their way back up the temple courtyard where thousands of people would be gathered to worship God. It's here that as they were entering in the courtyard, the people would start singing some of the Hallel Psalms. In Psalm 118, the Psalms that end with praise the Lord or hallelujah. As the people sang and worshiped God, the priest poured out water on the pavement stones. And as the water splashed out onto the paved stones, it would remind everybody how God provided in a very, very supernatural way on the rock in the wilderness where everyone was literally dying of thirst. On the eighth day, the last day of the feast, the priests would return to the Pool of Siloam, but this time they would take back empty vessels. So they wouldn't fill it. They would walk down there, but they wouldn't fill them with water. Instead, they would just walk back. And that was signifying when the Israelites finally entered into the promised land, the water from the rock was no longer needed because they were now in a land flowing with milk and honey. That there was plenty of well-watered land for the sheep to pasture in and water for their crops and fruit trees which the bees would pollinate and things like that. And so the priests would symbolically pour out empty vessels and the high priest would read from Isaiah 44:3. That says, for I will pour water on him who is thirsty, floods on the dry ground. I will pour my spirit on your descendants and my blessing on your offspring. Without knowing it, they're speaking of their future Messiah, the one who was to come. The interesting thing of the Pool of Siloam is that the word Siloam means sent one. It means sent one. And just like Jesus would be the sent one who would pour out his spirit on a very thirsty people. And it's precisely at that moment in John verse 37 that he says, if anyone thirsts, let him come to me and drink. Verse 38, he who believes in me, as the scripture has said, out of his heart will flow rivers of living water. Fascinating. The Messiah had come. Jesus is there in their midst right now. And he invited them to come to him. And if they had come to him, they would have received the Holy Spirit. And they could have been overflowing to minister to others, but that's not what happened here. Now in the wilderness, Moses, in Exodus chapter 17, strikes the rock, and it's a picture of Jesus Christ. How do we know this? Because Paul tells us, in 1 Corinthians chapter 10, verse 1, go there. The thing about Moses when he strikes the rock is that he kind of messed up because he struck it twice. And he only needed to strike it once. Jesus doesn't have to be smitten again. And so he kind of blew the metaphor in a sense. And that's why he wasn't allowed to go into the promised land. But in 1 Corinthians 10, verse 1, it says, moreover, brethren, I do not want you to be unaware of all the fathers who were under the cloud. All passed through the sea. All were baptized into Moses in the cloud and in the sea. All ate the same spiritual food, manna. And all drank from the same spiritual drink, for they drank of that spiritual rock that followed them. And that rock was, this rock is a picture of Jesus. So as Moses struck the rock, so will the Son of Man, Jesus, be struck for the sin of mankind. And this speaks of his crucifixion, and he was smitten for the sin of mankind. And so when Jesus died on the cross, the centurion, he takes a spear and he jabs it into the side of Jesus to see if he was dead. The Bible tells the blood and water flowed out. I think there's a reason why it says it in that order, blood and water. And it's because it is the blood of Jesus that cleanses us from our sin, and it's the water that speaks of the Spirit. The blood of Jesus must be shed before the Spirit can flow. Therefore, before the Holy Spirit can dwell in you, come upon you, you must first come to the rock. You need to come to Jesus so your sin can be dealt with. That's why Jesus is standing among the people on this last day of the feast, and he's saying, if anyone thirsts, let him come to me and drink. He who believes in me, as the scripture said, out of his heart will flow rivers of living waters. And so we need to come to Jesus in order to be filled with the Holy Spirit. Verse 39 says, but this he spoke concerning the Spirit, whom those believing in him would receive, for the Holy Spirit was not yet given because Jesus was not yet glorified, meaning he hadn't died yet. We're going to get more into that as we get into the book of Acts this week. Praise God, coming up this weekend. And we can read more about that in Acts 2, which will probably be about, 14, 15 weeks from now. No, that will come soon. Verse 40 says, therefore many from the crowd whom they heard this saying said, truly this is the prophet. Now that speaks of when Moses said that after him is going to come a prophet. So anytime they say the prophet, they are speaking of the one that Moses was speaking of. Moses was speaking of that as the Messiah, though. And so they obviously didn't think the prophet was going to be the Messiah, because the very next person said, this is the Christ, which does mean anointed one. But some said, will the Christ come out of Galilee? Has not the scripture said that the Christ comes from the seed of David, from the town of Bethlehem, where David was? So there was division among the people because of him. I have found that that is exactly what Jesus does time and time again. He brings division. You know why? Because you need to make a choice. And some are going to choose him and some are not. And so because of that, it's going to cause division. Now, I want you to go to Zechariah chapter 14, verses 16 through 19. Now, at this point, the Messiah has come. He is now on the earth. And it says this in verse 16. It says, and it shall come to pass that everyone who is left of all the nations which came against Jerusalem shall go up from year to year to worship the King, the Lord of hosts, to keep the Feast of Tabernacles. And it shall be that whichever of the families of the earth do not come up to the Jerusalem to worship the King, the Lord of hosts, on them there will be no rain. Now, it doesn't mean that every single person on the face of the earth has to come. It means a delegation from that nation needs to come for the Feast of Tabernacles. It's what's speaking there. And it says in verse 17, it shall be that whichever the families of the earth do not come up to Jerusalem to worship the King, the Lord of hosts, on them there will be no rain. So he'll withhold rain from their nation in the way of judgment there. If the families of Egypt will not come up and enter in, they have no rain. And they shall receive the plague with which the Lord strikes the nations who do not come up to the Feast of Tabernacles. They shall be the punishment of Egypt and the punishment of all the nations that do not come up to keep the Feast of Tabernacles. In that day, holiness to the Lord shall be engraved on the bells of the horses. The pots in the Lord's house shall be like the bowls before the altar. Yet every pot in Jerusalem and Judah shall be holiness to the Lord of hosts. Everyone who sacrificed shall come and take them, cook in them. And in that day, they shall no longer be the Canaanite in the house of the Lord of hosts. And so it is very important during the time of the millennial kingdom that everybody comes, sends a delegation from their nation in order to participate in the Feast of Tabernacles. So, we see this, and real quick, can you just go over to Revelation chapter 20? So, I'm just going to read verses 1 through 6 here, so you could see this. So at this point, Jesus has come back, he's destroyed all the armies, he's grabbed Satan by the scruff of the neck and everything else. And it says in verse 1, then I saw an angel coming down from heaven, having the key to the bottomless pit, a great chain in his hand. He laid hold of the dragon, the serpent of old, who is the devil and Satan, and bound him for 1,000 years. You should underline that, highlight that, okay? So how long is Satan going to be bound for? 1,000 years. He casts him into the bottomless pit, shut him up, set a seal on him so that he should not deceive the nations no more, till the 1,000 years were finished. But after these things, he must be released for a little while. I saw the thrones, they sat on them, judgment was committed to them. I saw the souls of those who had been beheaded for their witness to Jesus. These are tribulation saints who had not worshipped the beast or his image, and had not received his mark on their forehead or their hands. And they lived and reigned with Christ for 1,000 years. So right there we know that Christ is going to reign for 1,000 years. But the rest of the dead did not live until the 1,000 years were finished. This is the first resurrection. Blessed is holy is he who is part in the first resurrection. Over such the second death has no power, but they shall be priests of God and of Christ and shall reign with him 1,000 years. So, and then verse 7, now when the 1,000 years have expired. So we see six times. Verse 2, verse 3, twice in verse 3, verse 4, verse 5, verse 6, and verse 7. It says 1,000 years, 1,000 years, 1,000 years, 1,000 years, 1,000 years. That's where millennial kingdom comes from. Mil means 1,000. So we know that Jesus is going to reign for 1,000 years. We just read in Zechariah that he is going to be there. If you read in chapter 13, as well as 12 and 13, leading up to 14, you find that Jesus comes back. He sets up his kingdom there in Jerusalem. And this is where he's going to reign from. And there in Revelation, we're told for how long? 1,000 years. That's where millennial comes from. The word mil meaning 1,000. So we see this here. We see, again, Feast of Passover, death of the Messiah. Feast of Unleavened Bread, burial of the Messiah. Feast of First Fruits, resurrection of the Messiah. We see the Feast of Weeks, the birth of the church, which we'll be going over the next few weeks in the book of Acts. Then a four-month, very long interval between the first sets of feasts and the second fall feasts that are coming up. And then we see the Feast of Trumpets. Interesting, that's what, the way the rapture is explained to us in 1 Thessalonians 4, verse 17 through 19. And then we see the Day of Atonement that speaks of a time of affliction. We believe that speaks of the tribulation period. And then we see the Feast of Tabernacles here that's going to be fulfilled in the Messianic Kingdom that is to come. Because at the end of the affliction, Jesus comes and reigns. And we see that as being for 1,000 years. God dwelling in the midst of his people once again for 1,000 years. Tabernacled. Tabernacled. Now there's two other feasts that the Bible mentions. And there's even more than that, but the reason why I'm mentioning these two, there's a reason for it. And one is the Feast of Purim. And here's a great question. Did Jesus ever, you know, celebrate the Feast of Purim? Well, if you don't know what the Feast of Purim is, it's the whole book of Esther. Okay? The word Purim means lots. It is Haman who's casting lots to find out the exact day and the month that he wants to destroy the Jewish people. So, we have, just to give you kind of an overview of the book of Esther, you have King Ahasuerus. He's ruling at the time. He throws a banquet for all his nobles and officials, and he requests the presence of his wife, but his wife says, hey, you're going to wait for me. That would have been Queen Vashti. The king says, I don't wait for anyone. You're no longer queen. Okay, so we're going to hold kind of this, we're going to seek out the most beautiful women in the kingdom, and then I'm going to choose who it's going to be, and so they do that. And so he, there's a Jew by the name of Mordecai. He's from the tribe of Benjamin. And so he has been living there. He had a cousin named Hadassah, who he had adopted and raised his own daughter. That would be Esther. She is the one that is chosen to replace the queen, Queen Vashti. And so it's during this time, as she is now going to be his queen, that Mordecai uncovers a plot to have the king assassinated. He tells the queen tells the king, reports the news to the king,

We're out of time for today's Wednesday edition of Abiding in the Word. Tune in tomorrow as Pastor Dave continues the series, Hard Questions, Solid Answers. 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
14: With the Wall Street Business Report, I'm Bill Alexander. The U.S. launched new airstrikes on Iranian targets Tuesday in a move that threatened to reignite the six-month-old conflict that has driven global energy prices higher. Brent crude futures, already up 2% on the day, jumped almost 2% more on the reports. Chevron is planning to expand its operations in Venezuela just days after President Donald Trump announced an ambitious deal to develop the nation's oil reserves and give the Pentagon a stake in the profits. Company officials and Energy Secretary Chris Wright are expected to visit Venezuela today. U.S. job openings ticked up to 7.27 million in July from a revised 7.18 million in June. That's according to the Labor Department. The Federal Trade Commission and 22 states have filed a lawsuit against Amazon, and that Amazon overcharged 1.2 million advertising customers by misleading them on prices for online auctions for ads. For the Wall Street Business Report, I'm Bill Alexander in Washington.
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17: Have there been times in your life when you gave up on God? Well, God never gave up on you. Aren't you glad He's the God of second chances? Today on Turning Point, Dr. David Jeremiah continues his new series, Jonah the Runaway Prophet, with a look at how God brought Jonah back from straying. And He can do the same for you. With the conclusion of his message, Running from God, here's David.
18: And thank you so much for joining us today. We are studying the book of Jonah, and we just got started yesterday. So I'm glad that you have joined us today. We'll kind of review a little bit along the way and get you caught up. And we're going to study this book in the month of September. So I hope you can be with us as we unlock the treasures from the book of Jonah. And you know, we have this little thing here at Turning Point. What does the Bible say? What does it mean? And what does it mean to me? And before you're finished studying Jonah, you'll know the answer to all those questions, because that's what the Bible is all about. Not just history, but history that makes a difference in today. And we're going to be doing that together during this month. Hey, you know, a lot of people travel to the West Coast over the year, and I've been reticent to do this, but I think it's time for me to do it and let you know that if you come to the state of California, especially to the southern part of the state, you should come and visit us at Shadow Mountain Church. We'll take good care of you. You'll be blessed by the music and fellowship and the sense of God's presence in the services and the teaching of the Word. So next time you're headed this way, or maybe just make a special trip, join us for one of the three services on the weekend, 5 o'clock on Saturday, 9 o'clock and 10:45 on Sunday. All services exactly alike, and we hope that you will join us for one of them going forward. Now here's part two of Running from God. Let's begin with the actual story itself. The direction to Jonah is in the first two verses of the first chapter. Now the word of the Lord came to Jonah, the son of Amittai, saying, "Arise, go to Nineveh, the great city, and cry out against it, for their wickedness has come up before me." The first thing you need to understand is that this is not a normal prophecy. In fact, there's only one word of prophecy in the entire book, and that is the message Jonah preached to the Ninevites in chapter 3. Right at the beginning, we are given Jonah's marching orders. The direction to Jonah from the Lord. And the direction was clear. In fact, there are three parts of God's instruction. He said, "Arise, go, and cry out against Nineveh." These are commands. God did not say, "Jonah, we're thinking about doing a campaign over in Nineveh. What do you think?" He did not say, "Could you give me some input on the cultural significance of a Jewish prophet going there?" He did not ask Jonah's opinion. He simply came to Jonah and he said, "Jonah, listen up. I have three things for you to do. Arise, go to Nineveh, and cry out against it." How many of you wish God would be so direct with you? You know, sometimes we try to figure out what God wants us to do, and we're not really clear because it's caught up in the whole message of the Bible. But in this instance, God spoke to his prophet and gave him absolutely clear instructions as to what he should do. Now, before we talk about Jonah's disobedience, I want you to understand why this assignment was so difficult for him and why he didn't want to do it. Before Jeroboam came to the throne, Israel had been repeatedly attacked by the Assyrians. And Nineveh was the capital of Assyria. Their armies invaded again and again, and as a result, there was deep bitterness between the Jewish people and the Assyrians. Nineveh was the capital of Assyria, and it was an enormous city, home to hundreds of thousands of people, maybe the first mega city in the ancient world. And it was heavily fortified and powerful and feared. In modern geography, Nineveh sat near present-day Mosul, Iraq, placing it right in the heart of what is now the Middle East. Now, the people of Nineveh were idol worshippers. And according to this book, they were also exceedingly wicked. So wicked that their sin came up before God. In fact, the language of Scripture is vivid. Assyria was one of the cruelest and most violent empires in ancient history. Its kings recorded their victories by boasting of plains covered with corpses and cities burned to the ground. Enemies of the Assyrians were mutilated. Families were forced to parade with the severed heads of their loved ones, and prisoners were tortured and filleted alive. Their history has been described as gory and blood-curdling, a history as ever was. The cruelest people in the world. And we see some cruelty in today's world in some of the places we read about, the beheading of people and things of that nature, but Assyria was way beyond that. And God said to Jonah, in effect, "I've had enough. I want you to go and cry out against them." And by chapter 3, we hear the message that Jonah was sent to preach. Here's what he preached. "And Jonah began to enter the city on the first day's walk, and he cried out and said, 'Yet 40 days, and Nineveh shall be overthrown.'" Now turn with me to chapter 4, verse 2, and you will understand why Jonah did not want to go to Nineveh and why he refused to go. "So he prayed to the Lord, and he said, 'Oh Lord, was not this what I said when I was still in my country? Therefore I fled to Tarshish For I know that you are a gracious and merciful God, slow to anger and abundant in loving kindness, one who relents from doing harm. What is Jonah saying? He's saying, God, I knew it. I knew if I went over there and preached, you would forgive them. And I did not want that. I didn't want them to be forgiven and spared from judgment. I wanted them judged. I wanted them to feel the pain. I do not like them. God called Jonah to preach to the people he hated, and Jonah said, I'm not going to do it. Has God ever asked you to do something you didn't want to do? Well, you haven't been walking with him very long if that hasn't happened. Has he ever asked you to speak to somebody at work that you don't like? They need to be saved, but you don't really know for sure whether you want them to be saved. Now you understand Jonah a little better. He understood the instructions he was given in verse 1 of chapter 1. He understood them perfectly. They were unmistakably clear, but the Bible tells us Jonah would not have it. The direction to Jonah. Notice thirdly, the disobedience of Jonah. So we come to the disobedience of Jonah. This becomes the foundation for the rest of the whole book. And verse 3 sets the stage for everything that follows. Here's what it says. But Jonah arose to flee to Tarshish from the presence of the Lord. He went down to Joppa and found a ship going to Tarshish. So he paid the fare and went down into it to go with them to Tarshish from the presence of the Lord. Now that in itself is kind of foolish, isn't it? Jonah is going to run away from God. How in the world do you run away from God? Twice in this verse it says that Jonah was fleeing from the presence of the Lord. And the psalmist asks the same question. He says, where can I go from your spirit, God? Or where can I flee from your presence? If I ascend unto heaven, you're there. If I make my bed in hell, behold, you are there. I kind of wonder today as I preach this message if there might not be somebody here who's running away from God. God had his hand on your life telling you he wanted you to do something. You decided you'd run away. And it's a thankless task. Everywhere you go, he's already there when you get there. For he's the omnipresent God. I want you to notice something about Jonah's disobedience. First of all, it was deliberate. Verse 3 says, Jonah arose to flee to Tarshish from the presence of the Lord. When I say Jonah was deliberate in his disobedience, here's what I mean. When God told him to go and preach to the people of Nineveh, Jonah had some options. He could have stayed right where he was. He could have simply said, no, I'm not going. You might even respect that kind of honesty. But Jonah did not stay put. He did not merely refuse. He decided if he was not going where God sent him, he was going to go as far away as possible, and that's why he headed for Tarshish. You see, Tarshish represented the furthest western destination known in Jonah's day. And some believe it was in Spain, others place it along the western Mediterranean or the North African coast. But wherever it was, in Jonah's mind, it meant one thing. It was the furthest possible place from where God had called him to go. Jonah did not just disobey God in a small or passive way. God said, Jonah, I want you to go here. Jonah said, I'm not going here, I'm going there. And that is rebellion. And we still see it today. God gives direction, and instead of simply ignoring it, people run the opposite way as fast as they can. Jonah understood his responsibility. He knew exactly what God had called him to do. Some believe his deeper struggle was national pride. He knew what the Assyrians had done to his people, and he cared more about his nation than God's mission. We love our country, and rightly so, but our loyalty to God must always come first. Jonah got his priorities mixed up. His disobedience was deliberate. And then he was deceived in his disobedience. Jonah 1 verse 3 says, he went down to Joppa and found a ship going to Tarshish, and he paid the fare and went down into it. The second thing I've written down is that Jonah was deceived in his disobedience. That almost always goes along with refusing to do God's will. Let me put it simply. There will always be a ship waiting for you to take you away from the Lord. There will always be one. Instead of going to Nineveh, Jonah went down to Joppa, a coastal port city on the Mediterranean Sea. Joppa is modern-day Jaffa, Israel's main seaport, and it was about 75 miles south of Jonah's hometown in Galilee. When Jonah arrived in Joppa, there was a ship headed for Tarshish. That detail is important. Ships did not run on schedules those days. They arrived and departed when their business was finished. Jonah could easily have seen that ship and thought to himself, this must be the will of God. Here's a ship all ready for me. Everything's just perfect. I must be on the right track. But Jonah was not being guided by obedience. He was being deceived. And circumstances can be misleading. When we are running from God, it is easy to mistake an open door for God's approval. Jonah had a choice. On one side were his circumstances. On the other side was the clear word of God, who had already said, arise and go to Nineveh. That instruction could not have been clearer. So we must never allow our circumstances to override God's word. I've heard some people reason like that. I don't care how perfect it is, if it's against the word of God, don't do it, because you will end up on a journey of disillusionment and defeat. When someone chooses not to go God's way, the world will always provide an easy alternative, a ship ready to sail in the opposite direction. Thirdly, Jonah was doomed in his disobedience. Verse 3 says, so he paid the fare, went down into it to go with them to Tarshish from the presence of the Lord. This whole book that we're going to study for these next few weeks is about how much it cost to take the trip to Tarshish. Jonah paid a lot. He paid a heavy price to be disobedient. Some of you could stand up today and testify. You could say, Pastor, I learned how expensive it is not to do what God tells you to do. I've had that experience. Here's something interesting. The ship to Tarshish only went one way. There is no record of it ever coming back. The ships that take you away from the presence of the Lord are one-way journeys until God intervenes and brings you back some other way. I wrote something in the margin of my Bible some years ago when I was reading the book of Jonah. I don't even remember when I wrote it, but I remember when it hit me. Every time Jonah moved away from the presence of God, the direction was down. He went down to Joppa. He went down into the ship. They threw him down into the ocean. He went down into the deep. He went down into the belly of the fish, and the fish went down to the very depths of the sea. And some of you here today already know that when you walk away from the presence of the Lord, the direction is always down, down, down. Jonah is about to find out just how far down that path

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2: You do, you're not running toward freedom, you're running toward a storm. And that storm was not an accident. It did not come from bad weather or poor timing. It was a God storm. He sent it. The same God who told Jonah where to go now stood in his way. And there's both bad news and good news in that. The bad news is this: there is not any place where you can be safe if you're running from God. Not any place. He controls the wind, he controls the sea, and he will find you. He is the hound of heaven. But here's the good news. Doesn't this also show you how much God loved Jonah? God used the wind, he used the waves, he would even prepare a great fish to bring his prophet back to his senses and back home. God does this because he's the God of the second chance. One of the great messages of the book of Jonah is this one: and the word of the Lord came to Jonah the second time. And we'll see that in a few verses. God doesn't give up on us, even though we stubbornly rebel against him. He's much more determined than we are. And he will follow us to bring us back. Aren't you grateful for that? I mean, the book of Jonah is really the story about second chances. Jonah failed the first time, but God wasn't finished with him. God would give him another opportunity, but not before he worked on his heart. Because if God had simply sent Jonah again without changing him, Jonah would have made the same mistake all over again. That is how God works with us. Sometimes people sail along on what feels like a calm, pleasant sea. They think they're getting away with something. They think they are outrunning God. Then the wind shifts and the storm rolls in, and they discover that God will not ignore rebellion forever. Because a child of God, you see, out of fellowship with God becomes deeply uncomfortable. Before knowing Christ, you see, you didn't really understand what joy and peace and fellowship were. But once you know him, when you choose to go south and God says for you to go north, life becomes really miserable. I don't think there's anything more miserable on the face of God's earth than somebody who's out of fellowship with God. If you're a Christian and you've been in fellowship with God and you're now not walking with him, you're miserable. God will keep applying the pressure. He will do whatever is necessary till you listen to his voice and you come back to him. And that is what the book of Jonah shows us. It reveals the incredible love of God for stubborn people who sometimes have to learn it the hard way. So God is going to take Jonah through a process, but do not miss the central message of this book. This is a book about the love and grace and faithfulness of a sovereign God. He knows you by name, you belong to him, and he takes care of his own. And if necessary, he will use whatever means it takes to bring you to a place of surrender to his will. I was reminded of a verse in the book of Hebrews that says, whoever the Lord loves, he chastens. If you're going through some chastening right now, it's not because God is mad at you. It's because God loves you, and he doesn't want you to keep going on the road toward destruction. You know what makes sense? What makes sense is simply saying, okay, God, I'll do it. I surrender. I will go and do what you want me to do. Because once you say that, you discover something wonderful. And that is, what God wants for you is always better than what you wanted for yourself. And you will wonder why in the world you didn't obey him the first time. When God says, arise and go, the wisest thing we can do is arise and go. On September 11th, 2001, Janelle McMillan was working on the 64th floor of the World Trade Center

0: When the first plane hit, she began descending the stairs with hundreds of others. Then the North Tower collapsed. Concrete and steel buried her under layers of debris. She couldn't move her legs. The air was heavy with dust and smoke, and fires burned all around. She drifted in and out of consciousness, unsure if anyone would ever find her again. In the darkness, she prayed, and she told God that if he saved her, she would give him her life and do his will. Hours later, a rescuer cut through the rubble, grabbed her hand and said, "Janelle, I've got you." And she became the last living person pulled from ground zero after 27 hours. Later she said, "Being under the rubble, I knew that I had given my life to Jesus Christ that day. I had made that commitment with God that I will change my life and do his will. I think I'm here to tell a story and to do the will of God as well." Men and women, God doesn't always use a storm like Jonah's or a collapse like Janelle's to get our attention. Sometimes he just uses ordinary moments or quiet interruptions. But the question never changes. Will we run from God or will we return to God? That is what the book of Jonah teaches us. It teaches us the pain of running and the joy of returning. And each of us has that chance, that opportunity. Maybe you're here today and you know God's been after you to do something. Maybe you're not a Christian. Maybe God's been just bringing you in front of the gospel over and over again, and you know what's going on in your life. It's time to say yes. I can tell you, if you don't, the journey the other way is absolutely predictable. It always ends the same way. But the journey with God is an adventure upward toward his presence, and the joy of the journey is incredible. My question to you today is, which way are you running? Toward him or away from him? Only you can answer that question.
1: That's right. You're the only one who knows the answer to that. Are you running toward God or are you running away from him? In your heart, in the depths of your heart, you know the answer to that question. We'll have more of this as we go forward in this study. I think it gets more interesting as we go along, and we'll get greater insight into how this touches each one of us. Hey, don't forget, during this month, we're offering the calendar for 2027, and it's one of the most beautiful things that we do, designed specifically for you to have in your home at any place of display. You will be so proud to have this, and it's a 14-month calendar. That means it starts in November and goes all the way through December of 27. A place for you to put your appointments and notes for every day of the year. All kinds of scripture, wonderful things for you to meditate on. I'll read through the Bible schedule. It's all there. And this is yours for the asking when you send a gift of any size to Turning Point during the month of September. Do it today. Be sure to ask for the calendar. When you do it, we'll see you right here tomorrow.
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10: SRN News, I'm Rich Thomason in Washington. The Iran war heating up again. U.S. Central Command reports hitting numerous targets linked to Iran's Revolutionary Guard Corps, while American allies in the region fended off more Iranian attacks, and oil prices have been on the rise. Former Tropical Storm Edward has weakened into a depression now, unleashing heavy rain, strong winds across parts of Texas and Louisiana. The murder case against the Utah man accused of assassinating Charlie Kirk is headed to trial. Defendant Tyler Robinson facing a potential death sentence if he is convicted. More jury deliberations today in the trial of the Massachusetts woman who claims postpartum psychosis drove her to kill her 3 young children. Ed Markey of Massachusetts capturing the Democrat nomination, his bid for a 3rd term in the U.S. Senate. The Dow futures down 78 points. NASDAQ futures off 146. More details, SRNNews.com.
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11: The blocking wrecks around Denver right now. Construction continues westbound on Pena out near the airport. Watch for lane closures, Gun Club Road to E-470. CDOT reports lanes closed for work both directions on Santa Fe north of Evans. And westbound C-470, several work trucks remain in the right lane at Wadsworth after overnight work. Long-term work continues on I-70 headed over Floyd Hill. I'm Danny Christos with traffic.
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13: Fair skies heading into Wednesday morning. Temperatures will start off in the upper 50s and low 60s. Partly cloudy for Wednesday afternoon. Temps in the upper 80s and a few low 90s. Lows Wednesday night will be in the low 60s. The skies are partly cloudy. Might have one or two sprinkles late day and early evening. Otherwise, we're going to dry things out the rest of the week. Thursday and Friday, sunny days and fair nights. Highs upper 80s, low 90s, and lows in the lower 60s. Upper 80s, low 90s with returning showers later this holiday weekend. I'm meteorologist Don Watson.
14: Current temperature,
15: 64 degrees.
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14: 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Some people bring joy whenever they go. Which person are you? Are you the person that lights up the room or turns off the lights? Are you the person that brings everything down, or are you the person that builds others up?

0: Disagreement and conflict is almost inevitable in human relationships. When that happens, some people put up their fists, others call up their lawyer. Others look up the proverb that says a soft answer turns away wrath. In the big picture, those moments can either undergird our efforts to share Christ or undermine them. Today on A New Beginning, Pastor Greg Laurie helps us deal with everyone in a spirit of grace and humility. We're in Acts chapter 15.
1: So I heard about three biker dudes that pulled up to a roadside cafe one day, and they walked in, and here's a smallish man sitting on a stool having a meal, and they looked at this guy, started laughing, hassling him. One of them took his meal away from him, another pushed him off his stool, and the man just went over and paid for his bill, quietly walked out, got into his semi. He's a trucker, okay? And one of the bikers says to the waitress, "He's not much of a man, is he?" She said, "Well, I guess not." She's looking out the window and watching the trucker drive away. She says, "I guess he's not much of a trucker either, because he just ran over three Harleys." Maybe that's not the best way to resolve conflict, but we all deal with conflict each and every day, right? There's just no way around it. Even among Christians. You know, there are some people that create conflict unnecessarily. Conflict follows them wherever they go. It's always some kind of drama, right? You invite them over, there's going to be something that happens. And sometimes you don't want to invite those people over, because in a way, they're kind of like troublemakers. I make up imaginary characters, Bobby Buzzkill, Debbie Downer. I'm going to add a new one to that. Bobby Buzzkill, Debbie Downer, and Tina Troll. Oh, yeah. Oh, yes. And sorry to make her female, but this is the person that always counterpoints everything, even when you don't need to. And I find most of the trolls, though they're on Instagram and Facebook, many of these trolls are on Twitter, right? So you'll post a picture with some friends. Had a great meal tonight. And the troll will come back and say, "It must be nice to eat when people around the world are starving." Yeah, it is. And I'm sorry about that, but it was a nice meal. Or, here's a picture with my family. And then the troll comes back and says, "Not everyone has a family. Try to be more sensitive. Do better." Oh, brother, really? And then you do another post. Beautiful photo of a sunset. Check it out. And they come now with Bible verses. 1 John 2:15 says, "Love not the world, neither the things that are in the world." You know, really? That's so out of context. You post a picture. "Hey, I had a great laugh with some people." Oh, you know, "Let your laughter be turned to sorrow and your joy into mourning." Well, these are verses in the Bible, but people are misusing them. And there are some people that use the Bible to beat people down rather than build them up. And there are people out there that will mistreat you, they'll slander you, they'll hurt you. So what do we do with these people? Well, one thing you can do on social media is block them. And I love to block people. I love it. Now, if you say something I don't agree with, I might delete your comment. But if you attack, I'll block you. And I wish I could do it in real life. Of course, you can't do that. So we're going to have to learn how to resolve conflict. Let me add these words: to the best of our ability. The Bible says, as much as it is possible, live at peace with all men. Aren't you glad the Bible says, as much as it's possible? Because with some people, you can't live at peace with them. But at least you want to make the effort. So let's explore that together, because that's the subject before us in Acts 15, conflict. We have some troublemakers that have entered the scene. They're believers in Jesus. They're Jewish, and they have a Jewish background, and they felt that one had to be circumcised before they could become a Christian. This is basically a rite of the Jewish religion. It was never required of anyone but a Jew, but they're saying you have to be circumcised. So, number one, this hurts. If you don't know what I'm talking about, talk to your parents or someone else, or we'll explain it. Circumcision hurts. Number two, they were placing an unnecessary barrier on these new believers. So Paul and Barnabas are now a missionary team, and they're not happy about it. And they thought, we need to go back to the leaders in Jerusalem and get this resolved. So now they're going to make the journey back to Jerusalem because these Judaizers, these legalists were saying, James authorized what we're saying. And as it turns out, James had not authorized it at all. So they were not being truthful. So they wanted to go and get it from the horse's mouth, so to speak. Now, James is the brother of Jesus. We could say half brother, because obviously Jesus was supernaturally conceived in the womb of Mary, but James was a son of Mary and Joseph. He grew up with Jesus. And by the way, if you grew up with Jesus, that'd be hard not to drop that into every conversation. You know, I remember when Jesus and I were just boys, this happened. Or I remember Mary, our mother, made us dinner the other day, and what a meal it was. But he didn't do that. He didn't play the I'm the brother of Jesus card, but he was a man known for his great wisdom. And he pretty much was the leader of the church at this point, along with Peter. And so they need to go and speak with James now and get his input because of these legalists. And, you know, there are people like this that we know, and you can probably think of them. And I don't know if the people who are these people know they're these people. But let me just give you a clue. If no one ever wants to hang around you, you might be one of these people. Consider it this way. Some people bring joy wherever they go. Some people bring joy whenever they go. Which person are you? Are you the person that lights up the room or turns off the lights? Are you the person that brings everything down, or are you the person that builds others up?
0: Pastor Greg Laurie will have the second half of his message in just a moment. Well, Pastor Greg, it's such an encouragement to us here at A New Beginning when listeners tell us how this broadcast has impacted their life.
2: Yeah.
0: In fact, some people even call us and leave a recording of how the program has affected them.
2: Mm-hmm.
0: That's really the way that impacts us most, because we get to hear that in their actual voice. Isn't that true?
1: Oh, yes. I can't tell you, Dave, how many times I've met people just out and about who will tell me I'm maybe in an airport or walking through a market or whatever, and they'll say, are you Greg Laurie? I'll say yes, and then they'll slap me. That happens most of the time, and I don't like that. No, they don't. But no, generally people are so nice, and they say, I have to tell you a story. Do you have a moment? Yes, I do. Mm. And they'll tell me of how they came to Christ hearing our radio broadcast. That's such a blessing to me, and I want other people to hear those stories. So here's my question to you. Have you made a commitment to Jesus Christ listening to A New Beginning? And maybe you came to Christ at one of our Harvest Crusades, or are watching something we did online, or whatever it is. But if you came to Christ through our media ministry, I'd love to hear your story. I want you to tell me what happened to you, and we just might use it and put it on air. And a lot of people will be blessed to hear what God has done in your life. So there's a number you can call. It's a designated number to share your story. And Dave, what is that number?
0: Yes, 866-871-1144. You can call anytime. Again, 866-871-1144. Tell us how the Lord has used this ministry to bring you to the Lord. From our study of Paul and Barnabas in Acts 15, Pastor Greg is pointing out how to show grace and mercy in dealing with others, especially in moments of conflict.
1: So they go back to Jerusalem, and this is what happened as they meet with the apostles, starting in verse 4, Acts chapter 15. Let's read it together. I'm reading from the New Living Translation. When they arrived in Jerusalem, Barnabas and Paul were welcomed by the whole church, including the apostles and elders, and they repeated everything that God had done through them. But then some of the believers who belonged to the sect of the Pharisees stood up and insisted that Gentile converts must be circumcised and required to follow the law of Moses. So the apostles and elders met together to resolve this issue. The apostles gave a ruling. So basically they said, okay, we're not going to require circumcision. And all the Gentiles collectively said, phew. But now they go on to give a ruling. Now, verse 19, so my judgment is, and this is James speaking, my judgment is we should not make it difficult for Gentiles who are turning to God. Instead, we should write and tell them to abstain from eating food offered to idols and sexual immorality and from eating the meat of strangled animals and from consuming blood. We'll stop there. So one of these conclusions dealt with morality. The other two dealt with sensitivity. Let's start with the no-brainer, the one that dealt with morality. Tell these Gentile believers who've come to Christ the following. They should not commit fornication. That's what the King James Bible says. New Living Translation, they should not engage in sexual immorality. This comes from a single root word, porneia. We translate this word today to pornographic, pornography, etc. And it is a word that speaks of all sexual activity outside of God's proper order. And what is that? The only place where sexual activity can take place legitimately in the eyes of God is between a man and a woman in a marriage relationship, period. Right? That's it. There are no exceptions. Extramarital sex is forbidden in Scripture. Premarital sex is forbidden in Scripture. People say, I want to know the will of God. God says very clearly in 1 Thessalonians 4:3, here's God's will. Be holy and stay away from all sexual sin. So I don't know what's happening in your life and if you've wondered about this, but this is clearly taught in Scripture. But now we come to an issue of sensitivity, where they say, tell them to not eat food that was offered to idols. Now, this is hard for us to understand today, so let me give you a little history. Back in this day, there were pagan temples everywhere. Temples built for all these gods that the people worship. These are the Gentiles. And they would offer meat or animal sacrifices to these idols. So you could get a killer deal on this meat. You could go in and buy it at a greatly reduced price. It was a lot cheaper than the kosher meat down at the market sold by the Jewish merchants. And so the Gentiles are like, hey, we know these idols are false. We don't believe in these idols. Why pay retail when you can get it wholesale? Let's go and buy this meat. But this offended the Jewish believers because it was offered to idols. And so here's what Paul is saying. Look, even if this doesn't mean a lot to you, it means something to your Jewish brothers and sisters. So for their sake, don't eat it and stumble them spiritually. So takeaway truth for us. We should not put up a wall where God has opened a door. We should be a bridge, not a barrier to people coming to Christ. We should be a stepping stone, not a stumbling block. It should never be difficult for someone to come to church, say for the first time. And clearly they may not be a believer. And that's obvious for a number of reasons. But whatever it is, they come in. They should always feel welcomed into the church. You know, a couple may come in and they're living together and they come to church. Or someone may come in and they're gay. Or someone may come in under they're a drug addict or whatever it is. Or they dress in a way that makes some people uncomfortable. And you'll say, well, why are they in church? They're sitting next to me in church. I don't think this is a good thing. That would be like going to a hospital and saying, why are there so many sick people here? Because it's a hospital and they're there to get better. And I'm glad they're in the hospital and I'm glad non-believers come into our church because we want them to come. As I've said before, the church is not a museum for saints. It's a hospital for sinners. Now, having said that, I would also add this. They don't need to clean up their life and come to Christ. They need to come to Christ and He will clean their life up. All right? Jesus said, he that would come to me, I would in no way cast them out. Jesus cleans his fish after he catches them. But having said that, now, once they've come, once they've heard the gospel, and if they've made a profession of faith, the person who is gay needs to repent and no longer live that way. The couple that are living together need to move out and consider if they should get married at all, but not continue living in that way. The person who is addicted to drugs or alcohol should be and can be delivered by Jesus Christ. Okay, so the change has to happen. But I think sometimes we get the cart before the horse. Well, let's get them all cleaned up first and then they can come to church. No, let's get them to church. Let them hear the word of God. But it all starts here. Let them come into a relationship with Jesus. Let's not get this in reverse and miss what this Bible that we're holding is saying to us. We should not do anything that would keep people from hearing the gospel. So let's bring this to the present day. Let's say that I'm a meat eater and you're a vegetarian. And by the way, I am a meat eater. I'm happy to be a meat eater. My wife took me out to a vegetarian restaurant the other day and didn't tell me until after the meal was done I was in a vegetarian restaurant, because she knew I wouldn't go with her if she told me ahead of time. So I had the meal. It was very good. She said, "How did you like it?" Says, "Great." She said, "There was no meat in it." "No, there was." "No, it's a vegetarian restaurant." "You know, I didn't really like it that much." That's a true story. So let's say that we're sitting down for a meal and I'm eating my, you know, filet and you're having your broccoli and you're offended. You're offended. "You know, I wish you wouldn't eat that. That offends me." I can forego my steak so I don't offend you. Let's apply it a different way. Let's say we go to a restaurant and we order some pasta and you order a glass of wine. You say, "I love wine with my Italian food." What if I say, "But I was an alcoholic, and if I have one sip of wine, I could fall off the wagon. It's hard for me to sit here while you're drinking." "Well, that's your problem, man." No, we're a family. And out of consideration for that person, you would say, "Well, I'll forego that. I won't do that because I don't want to do something that would cause you to stumble."

0: Good encouragement today from Pastor Greg Laurie. Aim for harmony in the church and try to build one another up. And there's more to come from this lesson here on A New Beginning. Pastor Greg has titled it, How to Resolve Conflict. It's all part of having love one for another. Of course, the ultimate example of love for another is when Jesus died for our sins. He gave up his life for you and for me. Salvation is a gift. Have you accepted that gift? Pastor Greg, what would you say to the person who hasn't yet accepted the Lord's gift?
1: I would say that God is just a prayer away. It just starts with you saying to God, I know I'm a sinner. I know that you love me. I know that you sent Jesus to die on the cross for my sin and pay for those sins and then to rise again from the dead, and I want him to come into my life. So here's my question to you. Have you done that yet? Because Jesus, who did die on that cross and rose again from the dead 3 days later, is alive and standing at the door of your life right now, and he's knocking. And he's saying, if you'll hear my voice and open the door, I will come in. Why don't you just stop whatever it is you're doing and pray this prayer with me? Say, Lord Jesus, I know that I am a sinner, but I know that you are the Savior who died on the cross for my sin and rose again from the dead. I'm sorry for my sin, and I turn from it now, and I choose to follow you from this moment forward. I ask all of this in Jesus' name. Amen. Listen. If you just prayed that prayer, the Bible promises that God has heard your prayer and has answered that prayer. The Bible says that if we will confess our sin, he's faithful and just to forgive us our sin and cleanse us from all unrighteousness. So, God bless you. You've made the right decision, the decision to follow Jesus Christ.
0: Yeah, that's right. 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Now, hopefully you heard every word of today's message from Pastor Greg. If not, why not catch up by listening online? 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You know, Pastor Greg, when we start reading social media, we can get swept away with it. One thing leads to another, yes. And that leads to another. And before we know it, an hour has passed by.
1: Yep.
0: They call that doom scrolling.
1: Mm-hmm.
0: Very appropriate. I've had the same thing happen with the Bible, though. Mm. You know, you start reading and you get involved in it, especially, you know, one of the Old Testament stories, like one of my favorites is Joseph.
1: Yes.
0: And all the twists and turns in that story. You just get swept up in it. What do you think the term would be, you know, the opposite of doom scrolling when you get swept up in God's word?
1: Wow. What would that be? That's a great question. Maybe we would call going through scripture in the same way as hope scrolling. I mean, think about how you feel after you've doom scrolled. You feel like, what a waste of time. What did I learn? Nothing. Maybe you even got drugged down a little bit. But how do you feel after you read the word of God? You feel helped. You feel hopeful. You feel encouraged, and you have your eyes on things above. This is the thing. Every day, every Christian should open up the Bible and read it. This is an essential to spiritual growth. You never get beyond it. You never outgrow it. And God will make his word fresh and new to you each and every day. As the psalmist said, your mercies are new every morning, but you got to open it. Nothing's going to happen if you don't open your Bible. Well, this is one of the things that I talk about in my new book, What Every Growing Christian Needs to Know. I also have chapters on the importance of prayer, how to pray effectively, why being in church is so vital for your spiritual growth, how to share your faith effectively, and much more. But we want to send you this book that will encourage you to continue on in your spiritual growth, because the moment you're not progressing, you can begin to regress. Someone said once, quote, "The Christian life is like a grease pole. You're either climbing or slipping," end quote. So you want to constantly be learning and developing and flourishing as a follower of Jesus Christ. And I think this new book is going to help you do it. Again, it's called What Every Growing Christian Needs to Know. 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
6: SRN News, I'm Rich Thomason in Washington. Iran has again attacked America's allies across the Gulf as renewed fighting with the U.S. ends a month-long pause. An Iranian drone sparked a fire at a residential complex in Kuwait City. No casualties there. Bahrain intercepted incoming drones. Other attacks targeting Jordan, the UAE, and Iraq's Kurdish region. The death toll now topping 1,100 in the catastrophic flooding in Nepal and Tibet. Meanwhile, some previously unaccounted for tourists, Americans and Australians among them, have managed to get in touch with authorities to say they're okay. Citing overwhelming evidence, a Utah judge ordering Charlie Kirk's accused assassin to stand trial. If he is convicted, Tyler Robinson could be sentenced to death. On Wall Street this morning, stock futures in the red, the Dow futures down 84 points. This is SRN News.
7: The word on traffic for your morning commute.
8: I still need to drive out here this morning, although we do have one minor crash. This is reported eastbound C-470 just past Alameda in the left lane. A slight delay. And some construction activity on westbound C-470 from before Watt towards Kipling in the right lane. I-70 corridor moving well. Boulder Turnpike looks great. 225, I-25, no delay. Downtown at the tech center about 10 minutes. With traffic, I'm Susan Phelan.
9: Denver weather.
10: Fair skies heading into Wednesday morning. Temperatures will start off in the upper 50s and low 60s. Partly cloudy for Wednesday afternoon. Temps in the upper 80s and a few low 90s. Lows Wednesday night will be in the low 60s. The skies are partly cloudy. Might have one or two sprinkles late day and early evening. Otherwise, we're going to dry things out the rest of the week. Thursday and Friday, sunny days and fair nights. Highs upper 80s, low 90s, and lows in the lower 60s. Upper 80s, low 90s with returning showers later this holiday weekend. I'm meteorologist Don Watson.
11: Current temperature,
12: 63 degrees.
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13: We're just human. 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You'll want to please Him. 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
14: 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In today's episode, Pastor Brian shares a lesson from Philippians chapter 1. Dr. Chapel shares about the abounding joy that comes from a unity of heart inside the church and a unity with Christ. 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And while you're there, look for the children's book, Anyway and Always, written by Pastor Brian and his wife, Kathy. Through this book, the Chapels present the promise of the covenants fulfilled by Christ in a personal and meaningful way for young children to understand. Let's hear now from Dr. Brian Chapel as he shares the lesson, Abounding Joy.
13: What would you want the most for those that you love the most. I think I could answer for my wife because I've heard the way that she answers questions that we have had on occasion in our family when our children have begun to introduce us to someone they are thinking about marrying. And for those that my wife loves the most, she has questions that speak about her priorities and her desires for her children. The first question that Kathy will ask when one of our children is talking about someone they are thinking of spending a lifetime with is this question: does that person love the Lord Jesus? More important than career, profession, money, personality, does that person love the Lord Jesus? And now, to some ears, that will sound just like prejudice or bigotry. But what actually is driving that question is revealed in the next question. Kathy will sometimes say to young people who are struggling with, should I marry this person or not? And maybe that person has said, oh, I love Jesus, knowing all the time that that's what we want to hear. That there is something deep in the heart of our child that needs to answer yet a further question, revealing themselves to themselves. Kathy asked the next question. And when you are with that person, is your relationship with Jesus better? That's a different question. It's going just beyond kind of the minimalization that we sometimes will do to our own relationship when we're with a person and we recognize that we feel tormented or tempted or anxious, or even God-ignoring, but they're a Christian, so it's okay. To actually recognize what God wants for His people is that oneness of being, so that the person I am with loves Christ, the most important thing in our lives, as much as I. Instead of us being on two different paths, we're on one path. We are one in spirit and heart. And so Kathy dares to ask the question, when you're with that person, does your relationship with Jesus improve? It's actually that is driving the Apostle Paul here. As he speaks to those that he loves at Philippi, and he wants their relationship with the Lord Jesus to be wonderful, and actually begins to disclose his own heart in verse 9. What does Paul want for these people? He actually says in his prayer, he says, it is my prayer that your love may abound more and more with knowledge and all discernment. That word for abound means to be in excess. And Paul uses a present tense verb, which means he wants it to keep on going. Some of your translations actually say it that way. I want your love to abound more and more, as though it's ever increasing. There's to be this superabundance of love. But curiously, the apostle doesn't say whether it's for other people or for the Lord himself. And there's wisdom in that the apostle knows that the love that comes out of us, whether it is horizontally directed toward other people or toward God himself, if it's healthy, has an ultimate source. We love, said the apostle John, why? We love because he first loved us. And it's the perception of the greatness of his love for us that is actually going to create an abounding love in us, both for those that God loves here on this earth and for God himself. And that abounding love is what the apostle so wants for those at Philippi, that there would be this unity of heart with those who are in the church, but also unity of heart with the Savior itself. But it is not just without any understanding. After all, that love is being revealed first in human expression so that we'll get a taste for it. The Apostle Paul begins to talk in the early verses of this same chapter of God's love through his own love, expressing it in the way that he feels. Verse 3, he remembers the Philippians and gives thanks for them all. Verse 4, he prays for them all. Verse 5, he commends them all for their generosity, in particular that they kept supporting his ministry when he left the church and went on mission. These people continue to say, what you stand for is so important, we're going to keep supporting your work for the sake of the gospel. Ultimately, Paul says he has expectations for all those who are at Philippi. He says in verse 6, what work God has begun in you, I expect him to bring to completion until the day of Jesus Christ. I think there are great things ahead of you. And that notion of God being at work in people that the apostle loves is just saying, if God loves you, then I representing him should be expressing that. You know, whether you're a pastor or a parent or a teacher or a friend, it's just a little reminder that people know Christ's love through us, that our abounding love is something that we express. And the way that Paul is about to do it is just so special in terms of understanding what the love of God is for us as Paul is making it plain. In verse 7, where I began this morning, the Apostle Paul says, it's right for me to feel this way about you. And the reason it's right is because he said, I hold you in my heart. Now, if the Apostle Paul was an Olympian getting up on the awards stage, he would be giving the heart sign right now. I hold you in my heart. You are dear to me, right? Except the reasons he's going to give go a lot deeper than that. Why do I hold you in my heart? Verse 7. Because you are all partakers with me of grace, both in my imprisonment and in the defense and confirmation of the gospel. You are partakers with me of grace, even in my imprisonment. The word that you have in your Bibles for imprisonment is just the Greek word for chains. You are partakers with me of grace, even though I'm in chains. And that word partakers, some of you will recognize it. It's the word koinonia, which we often use for just fellowship. But Paul puts a prefix on the front of it to say, this binding fellowship that we have. I'm in chains, bound to a Roman soldier. But at the same moment, I am bound to you in being partakers of grace. That we are together in this provision of God for us, which is his grace. And the way that I know that you are a partaker is even in my imprisonment, you were supportive of me in the defense and confirmation of the gospel. We are under this cover of grace. You know about me, says Paul. I was a persecutor of the church. I murdered people because I thought it was right for the sect of religion that I was following. And now I'm in chains in Rome. This is a matter of shame in my past and a matter of shame in my present. But you're in grace with me. You're shackled to me, even as I'm shackled to this soldier. We're in grace together, as though this grace is covering us, and you're partakers with me of that grace. Because I know things about you too. I know one of you was a Roman jailer. I know one of you was a Greek businesswoman. I know one of you probably was a fortune-telling slave girl. And yet the grace of God has enveloped us, and we're partakers together of this wonderful expression of the love of God. And I'm feeling that from you, because you could have walked away. But instead, while I'm here in Rome defending the gospel and confirming it, the fact that you're still with me, that you didn't get out from under the covers when I got in trouble, is saying that you too think this gospel is real. I'm risking my life, but you're risking your reputations and keep supporting me. And I know that what it's saying is you're confirming the reality of the gospel too. And when you support and when you say that you believe in this grace and you're helping me spread it and you're standing with me in it, then we're partakers together. And you're actually proclaimers of it together with me by your willingness to stand firm. And so, Paul says, verse 8, it's just so wonderful. God is my witness. I yearn for you all with the affection of Christ Jesus. That word yearn is just the word that means pants. I'm panting after you, but it's with the affection of Christ Jesus. You have loved Christ, but here in an amazing statement, here is Christ's love for you as though he is panting after you with affection. That's what I'm sharing with you. It's not just my love for you. It's Christ's love for you that I'm expressing. You know, in the Old Testament, some of you will know that verse from Psalm 42, that as the deer pants for water, so my soul thirsts for you, O God. In the Old Testament, it's the psalmist panting for God. But here is Paul saying that Christ pants for us. I yearn for you with the affection of Christ Jesus. As though there is this, it almost sounds sacrilegious, it's not respectful enough, that Christ is panting for us. So longs for the depth of relationship that we begin to sense how great is his love. And that's not just sentiment. It's not just something that's supposed to sound sweet on Sunday. What the apostle knows is when you begin to believe how great is God's love for you, you begin to love him greatly back. And that's actually the foundation of the Christian life.
1: 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And now, more from Brian Chappell on today's Unlimited Grace.
13: Begin to believe how great is God's love for you, you begin to love him greatly back. And that's actually the foundation of the Christian life. After all, what is the greatest commandment according to Jesus? The greatest commandment is that you should love the Lord your God with all your heart, soul, mind, and strength. And where does that love come from? We love because he first loved us. And so here is Paul, the apostle, speaking for Jesus, saying, I'm just loving you with the affection of Jesus. I'm panting for you, but if that's what Jesus is doing, that's how great is his love for you. And that's going to stimulate in you a wondrous, strong love itself. And the reason you and I need to know that is because we're just human. And being human means we will do precisely what we love the most. So if Christ's love for you is filling you with affection for him, then you'll want to walk with him. You'll want to please him. You want to know all those things in life that satisfy him. And the reason that's important is because ultimately it will satisfy you the most. Anything that is second to Christ is actually second best for your life. And so the Apostle Paul is saying, listen,

0: sad at times when you find people in the church who are filled with knowledge, but not gentleness. Filled with all kinds of understanding, but not self-control. Sometimes in the church, we find people whose knowledge swells their heads and hardens their hearts. And Paul is saying, that's not what I want for you. I want the knowledge that is discerning of how you might be that person who is peaceable and kind and gentle and faithful. All those things that are part of the fruit of righteousness being in your life. It is not enough just to know. I want discernment that comes in such a way that verse 10 will actually apply to you. So that you may approve what is excellent and so be pure and blameless for the day of Christ. This understanding is of knowledge and discernment and ultimately so that you can approve what is excellent. That word approve means to assess so as to properly judge. It's actually a word in the Greek that is what a metallurgist would do. How do I test the metal to see if it's pure and right, what grade it is? I'm praying, says Paul, that you can test and discern what God's will is so that you can approve what is excellent, what is actually best for you. And by the way, it's not just rules again, because if you actually follow the language of the apostle, he's actually saying, what I want that is best for you is actually what gives you a fantastic engagement. Now, you won't see that if you don't interpret the words as they're intended. I want you to be pure and blameless for the day of Christ. That there is ultimately a great wedding feast ahead when Christ returns, when he will claim his bride, the church. And until that day, the apostle is saying, I want you to be abounding in love. And the way you're going to be abounding in love is by knowledge. Yes, you need to know what the Word of God says, but discernment. So that ultimately you're testing and approving. This isn't just kind of abstract knowledge. It's not knowledge you put on the shelf. But as you are going through life, you're discerning and making choices for what is absolutely best for you so that your engagement is fantastic. That this life until the return of Jesus Christ when he claims his bride is a wonderful, wonderful engagement. What's absolutely excellent. We don't think of it this way much anymore. The early church fathers sometimes talked about baptism itself, that when we mutually acknowledge before one another and the world, I am a sinner in need of the shed blood of Jesus Christ. And what it means to be a Christian is to acknowledge this to the world. And I show that in my baptism. The early church fathers said that baptism was a sign of our engagement to be the Lord's. Isn't that wonderful? That I'm engaging with the Lord. And you know what happens in that engagement period. You're finding out about another person so that the fullness that God intends will be absolutely even more wonderful.
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0: SRN News, I'm Rich Thomason in Washington. Iran has attacked American allies across the Gulf as renewed fighting with the U.S. puts an end to a month-long pause in the conflict. Death toll tops 1,100 now in the catastrophic flooding in Nepal and Tibet. Meanwhile, some previously unaccounted-for tourists, Americans and Australians among them, have managed to get in touch with authorities to tell them that they're okay. Citing overwhelming evidence, a Utah judge ordering Charlie Kirk's accused assassin to stand trial. If convicted, Tyler Robinson could be sentenced to death. Massachusetts jury has been ordered by a judge to continue deliberating the fate of Lindsay Clancy. She's a 36-year-old woman who claims that postpartum psychosis led her to kill her three young children. On Wall Street, the Dow futures now 2 points higher. NASDAQ futures are down 115. And this is SRN News.
1: Good morning. I'm Tom Mueller. This is the Morning Word. Our expected high today, just a smidge under 90. 1 Samuel chapter 12 tells of a transition time in the leadership of Israel. Samuel is stepping down and Saul is stepping into the leadership of the nation. Ed Taylor will be teaching from 1 Samuel 12 in a couple of minutes, and he particularly wants us to notice Samuel's attitude at the latter part of his life and ministry. His humility and integrity should inspire you and me to live our lives in a similar way. Ed Taylor and Abounding Grace coming up in a moment here on The Morning Word. Throughout history, many people tried to interpret Scripture as if it had meanings hidden in symbolic or secret messages. That was especially so in futile efforts to pinpoint the exact timing of the return of Jesus. Alistair Begg speaks about that at 6:30.
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3: Wednesday morning, drives get a little busier. Do have some lingering construction westbound C-470 from before Wadsworth's Kipling in the right lane. Just creating just a slight delay for you. No crashes, no problems. I-25 looks great. Getting a little heavier. Southbound on the ramp to 270. That is road work. I-70 looks good. Trouble-free headed to the airport. 225, Highway 36, all in great shape. With traffic, I'm Susan Phelan.
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4: When all is said and done, wouldn't you like to be known as a man or woman of integrity?
5: It's a beautiful thing, I would say, that at the end of your life, when you're old and gray, I don't know how many of us could stand up and say, we're pretty close. I'm pretty close to this. I'm old and gray. I'm gray-headed, that's for sure. I'm getting there. What hair I have left, and I'm much older than I was before. But toward the end of our life, whatever that is, it's a beautiful thing to stand before people and not be ashamed. To stand in righteousness, not perfection. You know, we're not going to stand and go, I've never made a mistake. But we are going to stand and go, you know what? I'm a man of God. I'm a woman of God. And I'm going into eternity knowing that I live my life with integrity, with fidelity, with honesty. And you guys are witnesses of that.

0: It is great to be with you today. Welcome again to Abounding Grace with Pastor Ed Taylor. We'll join Pastor Ed in 1 Samuel chapter 12 in just a moment. It's a transition time in the leadership of Israel, as Samuel is about to humbly step down and Saul is handed the leadership of the nation. Pastor Ed doesn't want us to miss Samuel's attitude and approach here at the latter part of his life and ministry. We'll point out his humility and integrity and allow this to inspire you to live in a similar way.
1: Take your Bibles, open them to 1 Samuel chapter 12. That's where we are and where we left off. 1 Samuel chapter 12. It's not an easy time for Samuel in this season of his life. He's older. He's raised his kids. He has, you'll recall, lived a dedicated life to serving God. He experienced a miraculous birth. His mom prayed for a boy. We learned that early on. Hannah was blessed with a boy, and she said, if you give me a boy, I'll dedicate him to serve you. And that's what she did in a very literal way. Her dedication of Samuel meant that she would wean him and then leave him at the temple to serve Eli and his corrupt sons. But really, he wasn't serving Eli and his corrupt sons. He was serving God. And unfortunately, there's always those people that are in our lives, even sometimes spiritual leaders like Eli, that don't fully represent the goodness of God. But that didn't deter Samuel. He was able to navigate around imperfect people. And by the way, I believe that's an important principle, an important truth, an important skill that you need to learn. And that is to navigate around those men and women that are not helping you grow in grace. People are going to misrepresent God. People are going to make mistakes, some by accident, some on purpose. And it's important that you learn to keep your eyes on the Lord. Firmly fixed, the Bible says. Firmly fixed. To keep your eyes on the Lord, no matter what's going on around you. Yes, we serve those that are around us, for sure. We need to learn how to serve them with love and grace. But for those that are not helping us, those that might be misrepresenting, we need to learn how to navigate around. Samuel's a great example of that. He navigated around to be the man of God. And yet, at this season of his life, he's a rejected man. Unexpectedly rejected. The elders, the leaders of the nation of Israel, see all the other nations around them with kings, and all they have is judges. And they desire a king. Why does all the other nations have a king? We want a king. And they come to Samuel and demand a king. And you remember what happened. Samuel was bummed out. He took it personal. He took it personal. In many ways, it was personal. They rejected Samuel's leadership as well as his sons, because unfortunately, Samuel's sons went astray as well. And it discouraged the leaders, no doubt. And as they're looking around, they're like, well, we don't have a king. We've never had a king. We want a king. They asked for, no, they demanded one. No longer did they want to be led by God directly. No longer did they want to be led by a spiritual man, but by a king, just like all the other nations around them. It hurt Samuel, but don't miss this. It hurt Samuel deeply, but he did the right thing. He took it to the Lord in prayer. That's where he took his hurts, this very deep personal wound. He took it to the Lord in prayer, and God told him and answered his prayer that they hadn't rejected him, Samuel, but in reality, they had rejected God from ruling over them. And you know what God told Samuel to do? Give him a king. They want a king, give them a king. And here's one of the sad scriptures I think describes this whole scenario in one scripture. It's just like the children of Israel wandering around in the wilderness, which is what this scripture is referring to. But I believe it's very appropriate here in this section of Samuel and for every other one that are demanding something from God, but it's not God's best. And it's this, Psalm 106, verse 15, it says, and he gave them their request, but sent leanness into their soul. Friend, you never want your request to supersede God's desire for you, where you're demanding, you're going to do it your own way, you're going to do it no matter what it takes, what the cost is, and you find that God gives you and allows your request, but now you have leanness in your soul because of that disobedient decision. That's where we meet Saul. He's the chosen king. And as we've learned in previous studies, he has such great potential, so many great qualities in his life, a wonderful family. And yet, like many before him and so many after him, didn't live up to his potential. Barely even tapped into it. And I wonder if those listening to this Bible study right now, I wonder if you're going to be one that doesn't tap into the full potential that God has for your life. If you're the one that won't tap into all that God has made you and fashioned in you. Well, let me show you. Before we even get to 1 Samuel, I should ask you to open. Go to Matthew chapter 16. This is often the barrier for you and I not really tapping into everything that God has for us. And I really don't know much about you in a personal way because I haven't asked you this question lately. But I can tell you for me, I want to tap into all that God has for me in the very few days or years that I have left on the earth. I want to accomplish all that God wants me to accomplish. I want to be a part of all that God wants me to be a part of. I don't want to go down with anyone looking at me and go, oh, wasted potential. Such a sad story in Ed's life. I don't want to go down in flames. I don't want to go down in disgrace. I don't want to go down in sin. I don't want to go down not fulfilling all that God has for me. And here's the answer. I was putting this study together today, this morning, and this is the answer the Lord gave to me. This is the passage, Matthew chapter 16. Notice with me in verse 24. You're like, well, Ed, I want that too. I want to tap into everything God has for me. I want to fulfill the call of God upon my life. I want to be used to the greatest potential. All right, here's the answer. Matthew 16, verse 24. Jesus said to his disciples, if anyone desires to come after me, let him deny himself and take up his cross and follow me. For whoever desires to save his life will lose it, but whoever loses his life for my sake will find it. For what is a man profited if he gains the whole world but loses his own soul? Or what will a man give in exchange for his soul? That's the key for us following close. That's the key for us moving forward in the things of God, the denial of self. It's not the denial of something, and it's not the denial of a few things, but of our very selves. It's a dethroning of self and an enthrone of Jesus. You know, chasing after life and all that life has will leave you empty at the end and unsatisfied, stressed out, worried, fretting, and ultimately just wiped out, chasing the dream, chasing the dream, chasing the dream. But where life is found is in the denial of self. Life is found in Jesus. And every man and every woman and every child needs to make the decision that Joshua makes at the end of the book of Joshua, chapter 24, verse 15. He says, and if it seems evil to you to serve the Lord, choose for yourselves this day whom you'll serve, whether the gods which your fathers served that were on the other side of the river, or the gods of the Amorites in whose land you dwell. But as for me and my house, we will serve the Lord. Everyone has to make that decision. Saul never committed himself fully to the things of God, even though he had great potential, even though he did a few things right. We learned this when, a few chapters ago, we saw his faithfulness just to his dad. He's a grown man going out looking for his dad's donkeys. I mean, he could have copped an attitude and said, send somebody else. You've got all kinds of these servants. Why are you sending me after the donkeys? But he never. We don't read that. We read a denial of self. We read of him going out. We read of his sensitivity toward his dad and thinking of his dad worrying and seeking out a man of God. We read so many great things, but in the future studies we're going to share together in Samuel, we're going to be discouraged. Saul's life is discouraging. Of the great potential and the great position and the great responsibility just thrown away for his own selfish desires. Today we'd call a guy like that a fleshly leader, a carnal leader, someone that serves his own appetites, selfish, self-centered. And you know, it's too easy for us to make excuses for bad behavior. Have you noticed yet in your life? Have you noticed yet how easy it is to see bad behavior in others, but really think the best about ourselves? How easy it is to point out the failures and weaknesses in someone else and yet not allow anyone to point them out in us? According to Romans chapter 12, verse 3, it says, "For I say through the grace given to me to everyone who is among you not to think of himself more highly than he ought to think, but to think soberly as God has dealt to each one a measure of faith." Always. Always excuses and reasons and explanations and justifications. I looked up the word. We use words so much, I looked it up. The word excuse. This is what the definition is. To grant an exemption or release from. That's what an excuse is. To grant an exemption. When we make an excuse, we grant an exemption for our behavior, our situation. We release ourselves from the responsibility. Excuses are often the response to conviction and confrontation in our lives. It's the natural response. Somebody comes and says, I think you're gossiping, brother. No, I'm not. I'm just praying out loud. That's all. I'm just praying for a brother. I know, but you're giving every single detail of their lives. If I don't tell God, he won't. No, you're a gossip. That's what, you shouldn't be talking about other people, even if you call it prayer. But what do? We've got a reason. We've got a good reason why. Or someone comes up and says, you're a liar. And they may not be that bold. So, you don't just lie. You just lie. But it's just a white lie. Oh, okay. Yeah. As a matter of fact, 1 George chapter 3 says, for George, white lies are all, we're just so prone to, I didn't lie. I just stretched the truth a little. Okay. All right. Or someone has the boldness to come up and say, you took something that doesn't belong to you. Oh, no. I just borrowed it for a while. Borrowed it? I mean, if you wanted to borrow it, you would have asked for it. But we're so quick. And much of our potential falls by the wayside with excuses. So much of what God wants to do in and through us simply disappears with an explanation of why we won't deal with the situation that's in front of us. It seems like the easy way out at times, the quick fix. Yet the Lord Jesus Christ is looking for that man or woman that will rise above excuses, rise above reasons, rise above exemptions. You know what it says in 2 Chronicles chapter 16, verse 9, it says, "For the eyes of the Lord run to and fro throughout the whole earth to show himself strong on behalf of those whose heart is loyal to him." And it's my prayer that the Lord finds those men and women here among us, in our fellowship, in our spiritual family. Saul, don't forget him, Saul. He doesn't have a heart toward God. It's not that you wouldn't say that if you looked at it from the outside up to this point in our study, you'd say that I think he's got a heart toward God. But when you look at the totality of his life and the decisions that he makes and the attitude and the desire to kill David, the things that truly come out when the times get tough and there's testing. Last time in chapter 11, we saw God use Saul to bring victory over the Ammonites. It's not that God won't use a vessel. He loves his people, so he'll use people, imperfect people, even people with a heart like Saul. You'll notice back in verse 12 of chapter 11, it says, "Then the people said to Samuel, 'Who is he who said, shall Saul reign over us? Bring them in that we may put them to death.' But Saul said, 'Not a man shall be put to death this day, for today the Lord has accomplished salvation in Israel.'" Great victory. God gave victory through the leadership of Saul so quickly. Samuel says to the people in verse 14, "Come, let us go to Gilgal and renew the kingdom there." So all the people went to Gilgal, and there they made Saul king before the Lord in Gilgal. There they made sacrifices of peace offerings before the Lord, and there Saul and all the men of Israel rejoiced greatly. And it's at Gilgal we pick up in chapter 12. You could say that Samuel here is humbly stepping down from his role in leadership. He is honoring God, obeying God, recognizing before the people Saul's kingship, and humbly bowing out with some of these final words. He's not going to disappear off the scene. We're going to see Samuel many more times. But Samuel is now speaking, and he says in verse 1, "Now Samuel said to all Israel, 'Indeed, I've heeded your voice and all that you said to me, and have made a king over you.'" And I wonder if it's around this time that big tears start to well up in his eyes. This is a sad occasion. It's a very victorious time in the children of Israel, but for Samuel personally, this is really sad. This is not what he thought would happen when he saw God begin to raise him up. It's not what he thought would happen as he tirelessly and sacrificially served the people of God. I don't believe this is what he foresaw at all. But the godly man that he was, I wonder at one point in this time that tears began to well up or his voice began to quiver as he's realizing the leadership that God has entrusted to him is going to be passed on. He says in verse 2, "Now here is the king walking before you, and I'm old and gray-headed, and look, my sons are with you. I've walked before you from my childhood to this day. Here I am. Witness against me before the Lord and before his anointed. Whose ox have I taken? Whose donkey have I taken? Or whom have I defrauded? Whom have I oppressed? Or from whose hand have I received any bribe with which to blind my eyes? I'll restore it to you." And they said, "You have not defrauded us or oppressed us, nor have you taken anything from any man's hand." Then he said to them, "The Lord is witness against you, and his anointed is witness this day that you have not found anything in my hand." And they answered, "He is witness." Isn't it important to you that you're known as a man or a woman of integrity? Is that important to you? Do you hate it when people lie about you? Yes or no? Are we here together? Anybody? Do you guys hate it when people lie about you? Do you hate it really when people start lying about you on something you know is absolutely untrue? Like, you know, you're like, what kind of lie? If they're going to lie about me, lie about some of the gray areas, but this is an area of integrity. This is a black and white area for me. This is an area where I refuse to compromise. Ask my wife, ask my kids, ask my boss. And that's exactly where the enemy wants to touch your integrity. Especially those places that it is non-negotiable, that they could dig through all of your records, they could go through all the history in your website browser, they can take your phone and dissect it 1,000 different ways, and you know you're right, you have an integrity before the Lord, you're sincere, your life is an open book. And just as Samuel's stepping down, he wants to establish his integrity. Why? Because when you recognize someone's integrity, it's validation and proof that you shared life with them, that you have a relationship with them. You know, when you can vouch for someone's integrity, when maybe they put you down on a job application and they want a reference and they put you down, you know why they put you down? Because you know them. Now, I'm not talking about the weird times when they went back in the day when, you know, you would lie for someone or say they might put someone that they put their own phone number and answer in a false voice. Not talking about that. I'm talking about we're believers here. We have a walk of integrity. That used to be our past. When your name's put down on an application, it's because you know the person and they know that you're going to describe that person. You're going to describe them with the truth. And it would be a horrible thing if someone that you trusted would shoot down your integrity. Samuel, I'm sure, being a human being, just wants to go down as a man of integrity. He realizes the seriousness of asking for a king, but I'm sure on a personal level, he's still not sure why. He served their heart out for them. He gave everything. He is a man dedicated to the things of God. And I think very similar like Paul, you can jot it down, cross-reference, in Acts chapter 20, Paul makes the same appeal to the elders in Ephesus about his own integrity. I didn't take anything from you guys. I didn't do anything wrong with you. You know me. Remember, those of you that have been with us through our whole entire study in 2 Corinthians, that's what Paul kept repeating over and over again to the church in Corinth. How could you believe the lies? Samuel goes down by saying, I just want you guys all to agree, I've been a man of integrity. And it's a beautiful thing, I would say, that at the end of your life, when you're old and gray, I don't know how many of us could stand up and say, we're pretty close. I'm pretty close to this. I'm old and gray. I'm gray-headed, that's for sure. I'm getting there. What hair I have left, and I'm much older than I was before. But toward the end of our life, whatever that is, it's a beautiful thing to stand before people and not be ashamed. To stand in righteousness, not perfection. You know, we're not going to stand and go, I've never made a mistake. But we are going to stand and go, you know what? I'm a man of God. I'm a woman of God. And I'm going into eternity knowing that I live my life with integrity, with fidelity, with honesty. And you guys are witnesses of that. I love what Jesus would pray in John 17, verse 4. He said, I've glorified you on the earth. I've finished the work which you've given me to do. And now, O Father, glorify me together with yourself, with the glory which I had before the world was. To go out strong. And unfortunately, with so many falling in sinful disgrace, we may forget the years of faithful service and ministry today. And let's not do that. We have witnessed over the 20 plus years I've been walking with the Lord, I've seen a lot of pastors fall in disgrace, and it's sad and it's discouraging. But let's not forget the years that the Lord used them, the years that the Lord blessed his church with them. And you have to understand, and I know it's a cliche, but aren't you finding the more years you go on, cliches are pretty spot on. And there's a cliche that's used often, especially as we're looking at people that might have lost their integrity later on in life, or one big bad decision where they lost everything. And that's this: there but by the grace of God go I. We want to cling to the Lord, trusting him, so that we would trust in his grace and the sufficiency of his strength, not in our own wisdom and understanding.
0: 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God bless. 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
3: SRN News, I'm Rich Thomason in Washington. Oil giant Chevron confirms plans to expand its operations in Venezuela. This comes after President Trump recently announced a deal to develop the nation's oil reserves, giving the Pentagon a share of the profits. Not exactly endearing itself to its Gulf neighbors, Iran has been lashing out again with drone and missile strikes. This came after U.S. Central Command says that U.S. forces hit IRG targets inside Iran. Ed Markey of Massachusetts capturing the Democratic nomination in his bid for a third term in the U.S. Senate. And a Utah judge has cleared the way for Charlie Kirk's accused assassin to stand trial. Watching Wall Street this morning, the Dow futures are up 57 points. The Nasdaq futures are down 89. S&P futures off 4 points. This is SRN News.
4: Good morning. Our expected high today, just under 90. Throughout history, many people tried to interpret Scripture as if it had meanings hidden in symbolic or secret messages. That was especially so in futile efforts to pinpoint the exact timing of the return of Jesus Christ. Alistair Begg will tell us why those efforts are futile and what our main concern should be, coming up next with Truth for Life, here on The Morning Word.
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6: Trouble up north this morning. We're backed up on I-25. This is a crash. Southbound 25 near 84th Avenue was over on the left side of the highway. That's been moved to the end of the off-ramp from 84th to southbound 25. That ramp currently blocked. So traffic cannot access southbound 25 from 84th. And southbound I-25 jam-packed from 120th into downtown, nearly 40 minutes. With traffic, I'm Susan Phelan.
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0: When you read in the Bible about the return of Christ, do you find yourself reading it like it's a mystery, trying to decipher hidden clues to discover secret answers? All through church history, there have been many who have tried to pinpoint the exact timing of Christ's return. And today on Truth for Life, Alistair Begg explains why that kind of curiosity is futile. And he shares what our main concern ought to be.
1: Our view of the end of the world is going to be inevitably directly related to our view of the beginning of the world. It is impossible to have a view of how it will conclude that it is not directly related to our view of how it's begun. And so, to address the issue of the end of the age and the return of Jesus Christ is to recognize that the convictions with which the Christian affirms these truths are directly related to our understanding of the whole of history and indeed the origin of history itself. And in this respect, the Christian stands apart from so much that is contemporary thinking in relationship to why we're here, where we're going, and whether it matters at all. The ancient world tended to view the events of human life from the perspective of kind of astral phenomenon or cosmic significance. In other words, they looked up into the heavens and they sought to see in the movement of the planets and the stars the explanation for what was actually happening to them at a particular moment in time. And interestingly, there are many of our contemporaries who are doing the very same thing, who are seeking to explain contemporary existence in light of cosmic and astral factors. For example, the one-woman play featuring Lily Tomlin's The Search for Signs of Intelligent Life in the Universe has Lily Tomlin as the bag lady Trudy in some of the opening scenes expressing her concern and worries about life. And at one point she says, "I worry about my place in the cosmic scheme of things." And then she says, "I worry that there is no cosmic scheme of things." And many people ended last evening here in Cleveland and have awakened to a new day with a sort of sense of futility that settles over their minds, which they cannot fully explain. And it is directly related to their view of history, the way in which they view time's origins and the way in which they view its conclusions. For some, they see history simply in terms of repetitive cycles, significant only within a specific culture or within a specific civilization, if there's any significance to it at all. And again, the sneaking suspicion is, in the minds of many, that there is no significance to it at all. That we're born by chance, we eke out an existence in a sort of purposeless fashion, and then we die and go to who knows where and probably to nowhere at all. The Greeks determined that probably the best way to view history was largely to ignore it altogether. They saw nothing of perpetual and abiding significance in really very much at all. And indeed, they were the masters of mythology, having let go of history. You say, well, that's a long way removed from today. No, not really. They were full of not only the Stoic people who distanced themselves from any sense of feeling, but they were also populated largely by people with an Epicurean approach to life, which seems like a large phrase and somewhat removed until we reduce it to the words of Chris Christopherson: yesterday is dead and gone, and tomorrow is out of sight. Help me make it through the night. I don't care about yesterday, I don't care about tomorrow, I only care about right now. Because yesterday has no significance, tomorrow has no significance, the only thing that has significance is right in this very moment. Now it is left then up to the Hebrew prophets in the Old Testament and the apostles in the New Testament to address the issue of history from a radically different perspective. The Jewish mind understood perfectly that the Creator God is in charge of history, that He decisively works in all the events of human history, that He is responsible for its origin, and He will in turn be responsible for its conclusion. Carl Henry, one of the best and brightest theologians of the 20th century, puts it in this way in one of his books. The Bible, throughout, insists that God the Creator holds mankind eternally accountable for every thought, word, and deed, and that each successive generation moves towards a final future in which the God not only of creation, but also of redemption and judgment, will consummate human history in the light of His divine offer of salvation. Now, it is not too difficult to understand why it then is that contemporary men and women, with all of our bad deeds, poor words, and dirty thoughts, would rather not have a view of history that was moving towards that kind of encounter, but instead would choose to believe that history is cyclical and go on a peculiar search for our own particular karma, rather than to believe what the Bible says, that it is linear and that we're moving towards a destination. Now, you see, it is this issue which is forcibly brought to us in the return of Jesus Christ. Because the Christian recognizes that the God who acted in history and still acts in history is going to draw matters to a close as He intended. And that's why here in chapter 5 of 1 Thessalonians, Paul once again addresses the issue of the return of Jesus Christ. This is very, very important for those of you who are students of history, either in high school or in college, whatever it might be. The Secretary for Education I saw on television arguing the merits and demerits of the contemporary approach to the teaching of history in public schools. And at issue was the matter that some are complaining that we are dragging up the bad parts of American history, focusing on them and not highlighting the glory days of the last 200 years or so. And while that may be a genuine concern, I haven't really considered it very much. The greater concern is this, that young people are being taught history within a framework of total godlessness, so that their explanation of and interpretation of events has to do with the immediacy of the moment, not the legitimacy of a right decision and the illegitimacy of a wrong decision. Because absent a Creator God who has established a moral law, there is no right or wrong decision. There is only pragmatism. And so I dialogue with my children as they come home from school, and it becomes increasingly apparent to me that without a view of God who began it, God who sustains it, and God who concludes it, history is pretty well a futile exercise. It's certainly at the graduate level of study, because it started no place, it is no place, and it's going no place. So you understand why people say history teaches us, that history teaches us nothing. But when we read our Bibles, we discover the reverse to be the case. Now, I say to you again that our view of the return of Jesus Christ, how the end will be, is directly related to our view at the beginning. And the return of Jesus Christ is at the very forefront of emphasis in the New Testament. 1 in 25 verses in the New Testament deals with the issue of the return of Jesus Christ. Of the 260 chapters, 318 mentions are found to the return of Jesus Christ. A fellow by the name of Olson puts it very succinctly when he writes, "Ever since the first days of the Christian church, evangelicals have been, quotes, looking for that blessed hope and the glorious appearing of the great God and our Savior Jesus Christ. They may," he said, "have disagreed as to its timing and to the events on the eschatological calendar. However, all are agreed that the final solution to the problems of this world is in the hands of the King of Kings, who will someday make the kingdoms of this world His very own." That's the issue. All are agreed that the final solution to the problems of this world is in the hands of the King of Kings. Not in the hands of the United Nations. Not in the hands of Washington, D.C. Not in the hands of Peking. But in the hands of the King of Kings. The Lord God Omnipotent reigns. It doesn't always seem so, but says Scripture, it is so. Now, says Paul, let me pick up this issue of the way things are going to wrap up, and let me address you on three lines. You notice the way he ends chapter 4. He has given instruction concerning the dead in Christ, how those who are still alive will not precede them at the return of Jesus Christ. And he ends up chapter 14 by saying, in light of all that I've just said to you, encourage one another with these words. And you can just imagine that in the course of dialogue, there would be those who would respond to Paul and say, well, yeah, we understand that, and that's all very well and good, but Paul, come on now, let's get down to the heart of the matter. Let's get to the details of the matter. Let's get our diaries out, let's get our calendars out, and let's talk times, and let's talk dates. Because if there is anything of significance in terms of the return of Jesus Christ, then surely it is related to times and dates. We need Paul to have an accurate chronology. And what Paul is about to say, and what I'm about to show you, is that Paul's answer is, you don't need an accurate chronology, you need a biblical theology. For a preoccupation with chronology minus theology will give you nothing else than a mythology. And it is mythology which has filled the minds of people over the last 200 years and more in relationship to the issues of the end of the age and the coming of the Lord Jesus. And I'll show you something of that in a moment or two. Paul declares in this section, if I can summarize it, that the Thessalonians needed to hear, and we need, and every age needs it reiterated for us, that the real issue is not knowing the date. The real issue is staying alert. The real issue is staying alert. Now let's address this matter of curiosity, beginning in verse 1. Now, brothers, about times and dates, we do not need to write to you. You really don't need written instruction on this matter, says Paul. Why not? Well, because he had already addressed it with them. He had already spoken to them. He had already preached and founded the church in Thessalonica, and in the course of his instruction, there is no possibility that he would have left out the vitally important information concerning the return of Jesus Christ. And in doing so, he would have made clear what he makes much of once again, verse 2, for you know very well that the day of the Lord will come like a thief in the night. Nobody knew the date. Nobody could know the date. Therefore, it was idle for them to spend their time focusing on the date. And yet, if you think of the first five books that come to your mind in relationship to the return of Jesus Christ, I can guarantee you that four out of the five all have something to do with the time or the date. And I say to you, look, brothers and sisters, about times and dates, we do not need to write to you. Now, let me reinforce this by turning you to a number of portions in the New Testament. Matthew 24, first of all, and verse 44. You must also be ready, this is Jesus speaking, because the Son of Man will come at an hour when you do not expect him. Murray McShane, who died at 29 as the Presbyterian minister of, I think, St. Peter's in Dundee, it goes from my mind for a moment, used to, in his Bible study on a Wednesday night, take the group that was in front of them and go around them and ask them the question, do you think Jesus Christ will come today?

one knows, not the angels, not me, only my Father. Therefore, to spend our time gazing in crystal balls in relationship to this is a dumb idea. Acts chapter 1, the disciples at the time of the ascension, Acts chapter 1 and verse 6. So when they met together, they asked him, Lord, are you at this time going to restore the kingdom to Israel? Lord, are we going to wrap it up now? After all, you were dead, buried, raised, you're back. Is it all going to come together? Look at the reply. It is not for you to know the times or dates the Father has set by his own authority. But you will receive power when the Holy Spirit comes on you, and you will be my witnesses. You notice something? Their preoccupation is, now, are you going to set up the kingdom? Is it all going to end now? Is it all going to be fine and wonderful and put together? Jesus said, no, it's not for you to know the times or the dates, but it is for you to evangelize the world. You see that? He says, you don't go sit on a hill and get your calculators out and start working this stuff out. Get off the hill, get into the streets, the valleys, the shops, the thoroughfares, the restaurants, the laboratories, and tell everyone the good news that Jesus Christ has come. That's the issue. Don't allow your curiosity to sideline you. Now back in 1 Thessalonians 5, having said this in verse 1, he gives an illustration in verse 2. For you know very well that the day of the Lord will come like a thief in the night. Like a thief in the night. Jesus uses the exact same illustration in Matthew 24. Peter picks it up and uses it in 2 Peter 3. The thief in the night comes secretly. And there are actually three words I want to give to you that will help you to avoid the curiosity factor. And the first word is that word secret. Secret. The thing about a burglar, and you'll know this if your home has been burgled, and ours has, not here, but in somewhere else, burglars don't tell you when they're coming, by and large. They do not make advance announcement of their arrival. You don't go to your mailbox and pick up a postcard that says, Dear Sir and Madam, just to let you know that Tuesday after next, we will be burgling your house sometime around 2 a.m. Thought you'd like to know. No, that would be a dumb burglar did that. If you ask me afterwards, I'll tell you about a very skillful burglar who did send a note to somebody, but it's an unnecessary aside, but it's an interesting and funny story. But the burglar, as a burglar, does not give advance notice. And that's why Jesus says, Matthew 24, 36, of that day and hour knoweth no man. And in the same way as a burglar comes secretly, so I will come. And Paul says, you know this very well. Now, despite the fact that you know it very well, he says, you're still all tied up in times and dates and seasons. Every generation has decided to become preoccupied with the issues that Jesus said not to get preoccupied about. For example, in the 18th century, or the late 17th century in Scotland, there was a gentleman by the name of John Napier, a mathematician. Some of you will know his name. He's the guy who invented logarithms. And he used his logarithmic formula to project the date of the return of Jesus Christ, which he set, mathematically, at 1700. Now, between 1688 and 1700, his book went through 23 editions. Tremendous interest in it. Since 1700, it has not been selling particularly well. I was brought up in the 60s with the late, great Planet Earth. Explained the whole of the 1960s to me, explained the emergence of the common market, explained how locusts were helicopters and goodness knows was what else. It was the biggest selling book in airport bookstores in America. And most of it is totally fatuous as of today. Everybody's still around not reading it. It's secret. Secondly, it's sudden. It's sudden. That's verse 3. While people are saying peace and safety, destruction will come on them suddenly. Suddenly. The suddenness of it all is made much

0: Of in the gospel records too. Again, back in Matthew 24, to which we would turn frequently. Matthew 24 and verse 26, and we quoted this last week. So if anyone tells you there he is out in the desert, don't go out. Or here he is in the inner rooms, don't believe it. Why not? Because of verse 27. For as the lightning that comes from the east is visible even in the west, so will be the coming of the Son of Man. In other words, it is going to come with dramatic suddenness. Now, you'll notice the juxtaposition here between these two pictures. The thief comes suddenly and unexpectedly. That's the strategy of the burglar. But for a lady, labor pains are not unexpected. They're expected. In relationship to the burglar, his return is sudden and unexpected. In relationship to the pregnant woman, the birth pangs are sudden and unavoidable. So we know two things then. We know that it is secret, we know that it is sudden and unexpected, but also at the same time unavoidable.
1: We must stay alert. That's a timely biblical warning from Alistair Begg on Truth for Life. We'll hear the rest of the message tomorrow. As we watch and wait for Christ's return, it is important for us to stay connected with Him through His Word and through prayer. And when it comes to praying, if you're like me, you may find that your prayer is often for immediate needs, things like better health or a new job. But that's not what the Apostle Paul prayed for. In his book, Pray Big, Learn to Pray Like an Apostle, Alistair unpacks Paul's prayers for the believers in Ephesus to examine how he prayed, what he prayed for, and how often he prayed. And what you'll discover as you read this book is that Paul's prayer was for God to move in big, sweeping ways for His glory and for His kingdom. 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It ends in Athens on September 4th. 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Thanks for listening today. When Jesus suddenly returns, will your response be different from your unbelieving neighbors? Join us tomorrow to find out why it should be and how His return should affect how we're living right now. The Bible teaching of Alistair Begg is furnished by Truth for Life, where the learning is for life.
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10: With SRN News, I'm Rich Thomason in Washington. Not exactly endearing itself to its Gulf neighbors, Iran has been lashing out again, launching attacks on a residential complex in Kuwait City. Bahrain intercepted incoming drones, other attacks targeting Jordan, the UAE, and Iraq's Kurdish region. The U.S. hit IRG-related sites inside Iran. Oil giant Chevron confirms a planned expansion of its operations in Venezuela. This after President Trump announced a deal to develop the nation's oil reserves, giving the Pentagon a share of the profits. A Utah judge has cleared the way for Charlie Kirk's accused assassin Tyler Robinson to stand trial. Flooding rains along parts of coastal Texas and Louisiana, thanks to now Tropical Depression Edward. On Wall Street, the Dow futures up 129 points, S&P futures 7 points higher. More details, SRNnews.com.
11: Good morning, I'm Tom Mueller. Our expected high today, just under 90. 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
13: Drive's getting heavier this morning, starting to deal with some slowdowns. Now southbound 25 finally looking a little better. The crash at 84th Avenue clear from 120th into downtown about 25 minutes. Westbound 76, that's about 15 minutes in from 104th, getting busier on I-70, 270, 6th Avenue. Do have a problem with the crash. It's blocking the ramp northbound Federal onto eastbound Hamden. With traffic, I'm Susan Theodore.
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19: Well, I think most of us know that feeling. And today on Focus on the Family with Jim Daly, we'll explore how stress and feeling out of control could be impacting your life. The good news is you don't have to remain stuck there. Thanks for joining us. I'm John Fuller.
20: That's a good line. Don't stay stuck there. John, we're talking to a lot of busy families who feel overwhelmed and they're running through life at full tilt, trying to keep everything going in the right direction. So those are, you know, kind of two different things, right? Go fast and make sure you're pointed in the right direction. It's my observation, and correct me if I'm wrong, that women tend to feel this the deepest. I've seen it in my wife, Jean, when she has a lot of responsibilities to juggle all at the same time. And that can be a real struggle for many wives and mothers especially. So our goal today is to give you a game plan for how to better manage your stress and anxiety. And we're going to hear from a couple of wonderful guests who know these feelings very well. Kathy Lipp and Sherry Gregory have written a wonderful book called Overwhelmed: How to Quiet the Chaos and Restore Your Sanity. And I think the title says it all.
19: It really does. And we've got more information about this wonderful resource and our guests on our website. Jim, here's how you began the conversation on today's episode of Focus on the Family with Jim Daly.
20: Let's start with a word of hope. That might be the better direction because we're going to concentrate on a lot of things that are probably broken or feel broken. So let's start with that word of hope. Is it actually possible to not feel overwhelmed?
21: Okay. So maybe this doesn't sound super hopeful.
20: It's tripping you already.
21: I would say no, but I believe there's a game plan to get out from feeling overwhelmed.
20: So to help manage it better.
21: Right. Because I think that overwhelm can come from anything from having to run extra errands that day to the illness of a parent. So you've got the whole gamut in between, but the feeling is overwhelmed. And so that rises up in a million different ways every day, every week, every month. But there are strategies to not live in that place of overwhelm.
22: Well, and so many women, I think the overwhelm becomes their identity. They don't say, I have overwhelming circumstances. Mm-hmm. They say, I am overwhelmed. And so that's the hope that we'd like to bring today and through our book, is that it's possible to go from, I am overwhelmed, to, there are overwhelming things happening in my life, but I am not overwhelmed. I am at peace. I am free, and I have hope.
20: Well, let's start with the basics. What is the definition of being overwhelmed?
22: Well, if you look it up in the dictionary, like a good English teacher.
20: Which you are, by the way.
22: Yes. You know, the description in the dictionary is a description of a wave coming crashing over and turning you completely upside down. And when I speak on this, I use a slide of an enormous tsunami wave. And that's what it feels like, whether it's an external overwhelm because of the outside circumstances, or some of us, it's the internal overwhelm. We have huge emotions. I call it the emotion ocean coming up. But whatever it is, it feels like this force that is absolutely about to come over you and take over you and make it so that, I mean, if you've ever been tumbled in a wave in the ocean, you can't breathe. You're so disoriented, you don't even know which way it's up.
20: See, and that may point to why I'm a sick person, because I love that. I love to be turned over in a wave in the ocean.
22: But you then have a much higher need for stimulation and take risk.
20: Let's do that again. Mm-hmm. At least that's true when I was younger. Yeah. But on the serious side, that is that perpetual sense of being overwhelmed. Mm-hmm. You're saying it becomes part of who you define yourself
22: and
20: as.
22: And do you like that when it blindsides you?
20: No, of course not.
22: You choose it.
20: I'm choosing it. I'm in the ocean with my boys, and we're body surfing, and we're in 8-foot waves, and it's kind of exhilarating and exciting.
22: And so you're on top of it, literally.
20: Correct. Well, yeah.
21: And overwhelm is, I think, really at its core, is a lot of circumstances and feeling that you have no control over.
20: Okay.
21: And so when you're caught up in somebody else's drama or external circumstances or emotions that really you don't have a way to manage, that's the overwhelming feeling that tends to shut us down.
20: Now, you have also created in your book, Overwhelmed, a quiz. Mm-hmm. What does that help you see in yourself?
22: The first quiz in the book it helps them identify what kind of overwhelmed they are, whether it's decision fatigue or maybe they don't know their true self or they're not being true to themselves, doing too much for too many for too with too little for too long, having unexpected emergencies, or being overwhelmed by worry and disappointment. I mean, that was one of the things that you realized early on, Kathy, was that overwhelmed takes on so many different facets.
21: What overwhelms Sherry doesn't overwhelm me.
20: Okay, but so it's individual.
21: Right, but what overwhelms me, Sherry can handle with her hands tied behind her back.
22: In fact, I enjoy some of the things that overwhelm you.
21: Which is just... it's hard to be friends with somebody like that sometimes.
20: Oh, like, see, that's the friend you need, though.
21: It is, and that's exactly why we're good friends, is because we can talk each other down. We can help unravel some of that. I think it is so valuable to have somebody in your life who can help you identify what your overwhelm is and really help you with a game plan.
20: So you would, if you felt overwhelmed, it's possible you would call Sherry and say, help me.
21: Call, text, Facebook, message. Yeah, we do it all the time. If you look back at like our texting and stuff like that, we are constantly, I just was on a family vacation. I love my family. I love them to pieces. But there were a whole bunch of cries for help, cries for prayer. Sherry calls it processing. So it's processing through prayer, all of that. Because having somebody look from the outside and saying, I know it feels overwhelming, but here is your next step, is a huge, huge gift.
20: I want to talk about those personalities in just a minute, but you mentioned decision fatigue.
22: Yes. Mm-hmm.
20: And that, I'm just thinking of people close to me in my life.
21: Yes. Mm-hmm.
20: And how decision fatigue, I see that one. It's more prevalent in our marriage. What does that mean, decision fatigue?
21: Well, this came as we were writing this book. I texted Sherry and I said, I think, I can't remember if I said 80 or 90% of overwhelm is just decision fatigue. And she sat with it for a while and she said, you know what? I think you're absolutely right. We have so many more decisions we have to make than we've ever had to make before, because there are so many more things that are required of us. And so, you know, I had a much simpler life when my kids were little, but there were a bunch of decisions that had to be made. But now, you know, doing business, friendship, relationships, online, there are just look at how many channels we have on TV.
20: No,
21: decision fatigue is everywhere.
20: It's true. And I think we all feel it. But again, I think women feel it to a greater extent than men often do, because there's so many things you got to decide.
21: Well, and this is so key in our time right now. We have so many more opportunities. Mm-hmm. You know, what were my opportunities 50 years ago for career and what I was going to do with my life? And now I have just unlimited opportunities, but it also means unlimited decisions.
20: Yeah. Mm-hmm. Now let's talk about those major personality types that you've uncovered. Describe each type and what overwhelms most women. Again, these things can fit with men as well, but let's go through the personality types.
21: So the first personality I'll talk about is the expressive, which is me. And I know we've talked about
20: these. You're expressive.
21: I know. It's a shocker to everybody who knows me. And so we're the starters. We're the ones who love to get the ball rolling. We have ideas. We're innovative. But we also, when it comes to overwhelm, we have some really key issues that overwhelm us.
22: With an expressive, we become overwhelmed when life is no fun. And so we will start to add the fun to our life, and we'll start new things in addition to everything.
20: Like
22: we
20: too
22: have
20: many new things?
22: Oh, way too many. Because all the things we already started have gotten boring.
21: Or hard. And when it's hard, we don't like hard. Hard is hard.
20: So discard hard and move on to the next fun thing.
21: Yeah, let's do the new, because it's fun to start things, but it's hard to finish.
20: So how does that come when it's like paying bills?
21: I'm not allowed to pay bills in our house because both Roger and I would end up in prison. I mean, I just know that. And so it's good to know what your strengths and your weaknesses are. And it's great, you know, how amazing is it that God often gives us somebody who is completely our opposite, which Roger is to me. He can make sure that bills get paid and we're not thrown out of our house. I make sure that we have a lot of fun in our relationship, and it's a good balance for us.
20: Okay, so that's the expressive. What's the next type?
21: Okay, so the analytic, and this is more of what my husband is. He's the one who makes sure the bills get paid on time, But there's definitely, for an analytic, I would say there's a process and a procedure to everything. And when those don't go according to plan, that can be really frustrating.
22: Yeah, the analytic becomes overwhelmed when life is imperfect. And almost always, it's the people in their life that are causing the imperfections.
0: It's not the process, it's the people.
20: That gives you a little feeling of what Jesus felt like, right? Everybody around me is not perfect.
22: Absolutely, absolutely. And so they have a hard time making decisions because it has to be the perfect decision. And telling them to make a good enough decision, like, their eyes will cross. That's a concept they can't understand, good enough.
20: So how, let's, again, putting it in the context of the woman having that analytical gift.
21: Mm-hmm.
20: How does that work in the marriage? I mean, what do you do if you're married to a non-analytic and everything your husband's doing is irritating you because it's not perfect?
0: It's not perfect, yeah.
22: You know, and I have so much compassion for this particular woman because in our society, the expressive is admired. We want them at the party.
20: Right.
22: But who wants the person who's busy going, "Oh, no, honey, that didn't happen on Thursday. That happened on Friday. Oh, no, it didn't happen at 2 o'clock. It happened at 2:07.
0: Are you saying there's something wrong with this?
22: I'm saying that person generally is not popular at the party. But when you think about it, this is the woman who gains her sense of peace from having her home look beautiful. This was my mother. And having everything in the right place makes her feel not overwhelmed.
20: Right.
22: And when she lives with a bunch of Philistines who could care less, she can get that house looking beautiful. Maybe she stays up till 2 a.m, and then what happens at 6 o'clock? The people wake up.
20: Right. Yeah. The imperfect people.
22: Yes, yeah. And they ruin everything because they don't care. And so, you know, this is a hard position to be in. And I think, to answer your question, she needs to be really honest with her husband and say, "This is important to me." Just like you having a good time at a party fills you up, these things fill me up.
21: And I think one of the biggest acts of service we can do to our fellow women is understand and recognize the strengths that they bring to the table.
20: Sure.
21: I am about as far from an analytic as you could possibly get. There is no scale for how far I am. But I so appreciate, and it's taken me years because I thought they were just fun quenchers. And what I've come to understand is I need those analytics in my life, and they need me. We need each other.
20: Well, and it's a great point, you and Roger particularly, because you said he was more the analytic.
21: For
20: so
21: sure.
20: The early part of your marriage, what kind of conflict did this create?
21: Oh, my goodness. I made him crazy. You know, to him, it's obvious when you take the toothpaste, you know, lid off, you put it back.
20: I'm You're like, one of those? You and Jean.
21: Oh, no. Why would you do that? Because you just have to take it off again. You know, that's the most basic example, but I know that it was frustrating for him to not do things in a particular way. But I come to understand I'm one of the most blessed women in the world because my bed is made every day. It's not made by me, I'll be honest with you.
20: Oh, you are blessed.
21: I am. And so when I learned to call out in Roger, "Thank you so much for taking care of the details," because I know that's what makes our lives run.
20: Do you know how many wives' elbows just went into the ribs of their husband because of what he said?
21: Yeah.
20: I mean, ouch.
0: The bar just got raised.
20: Yeah. He makes the bed, honey.
21: Well, but you know why he makes the bed? Because I appreciate that he makes the bed. When we look at, you know, it's the same things that attract us to our spouse that make us crazy later on. And so when I came to understand, I do appreciate all this. I have to learn how to live with it, and I have to tell him how much I appreciate it.
20: Okay, we've only covered the expressive and the analytic. We got a couple more.
21: Okay.
20: But before you do that, though, I wanted to ask this. When you realized this, did you begin naturally to create even workless between each other, so you went to your strengths rather than your weaknesses?
21: We absolutely do. So one of the things I've learned is Roger doesn't want to feel like he is doing the bills by himself. He wants to feel like we're in a partnership. So he does the bills while I'm sitting in the room, like, organizing papers and stuff. He just needs to know that there's a team member with him. But bills fall squarely in his bucket. And, you know, we learned this in the kitchen. He is a master at getting the dishwasher loaded to maximum capacity. He has this figured out. I hate loading the dishwasher, so I do everything else, you know, putting things away, cleaning the counters. When we understood that, we stopped fighting about cleaning the kitchen. It's such a magic key. The dishwasher overwhelms me. The kitchen overwhelms him. Why are we forcing ourselves to do things that overwhelm us when we have somebody who is so much more capable and can just sit in their gifts and do what they're supposed
20: to
21: do?
20: Okay, but in that context, and we will get to the other types.
21: Yeah.
20: What do you do when you come to an impasse? Both of you
21: right.
20: hate the dishwasher.
21: Then we both have to suck it up and do it.
20: Okay.
21: And I know that's hard, but when you see yourselves operating 90% of the time in your strengths, that 10% becomes a lot less contentious.
20: That makes sense.
21: Yeah.
20: All right, let's go to the next one.
21: Drivers! Okay, drivers are the ones who want to get things done. They've got a plan, and even if they have to leave dead bodies in the road, they're going to achieve that plan. And a driver just, what overwhelms them is when life is out of control.
22: Yeah, drivers do not like surprises.
21: Yeah.
22: Because if there's going to be a surprise, they want to be the one who actually causes the surprise to happen.
20: Okay.
22: A driver, you do not, spontaneity for them is like 3 weeks of planning. They do not like to
20: I'm
22: have these surprises.
20: I'm thinking of some combos here.
21: Yes.
22: Yes.
21: Yeah. And then finally, the amiable. This is the person who just gets along with everybody. You know,
20: finally.
21: Yes, I know. I know. We need amiables. They're the one, they're the peacemakers, the peacekeepers. These are great people to have in your life. But the amiable becomes overwhelmed when life is filled with pressure from other people. That's a huge issue.
0: So is the amiable a people pleaser then?
22: They can tend towards.
21: Okay.
22: They can lean in that direction. Their downfall is that they tend to make everybody else make the decisions for them, and they never express what they actually want. But at some point, all of that becomes cumulative, and then they'll end up blowing up and saying, "You never listen to me. You never do anything I want to," and everybody around them is going, when did you ever tell us what you wanted?
20: Okay.
22: When did you ever give us input?
20: So what should that wife do, particularly, again, talking in the context of women, if she's an amiable married to a non-amiable?
21: So she needs to have a safe place to be able to say what she wants. And she needs to get brave and say, here's what I'd like. I'm willing to compromise. I'm willing to come to a consensus. But here is what I'd really like. And I think for the amiable, sometimes they still have to figure out what they really want.
22: Oh, yeah.
21: And so that's a self-discovery process that they have to sit in and pray in.
22: Well, and I think a lot of women, they know what they need, but even the idea of saying, I will want, that feels so
20: that's
22: selfish.
20: That's a hard thing to say.
22: Yeah. We are so culturally ingrained that self is means ultimately selfish. And yet what I found with my husband, you know, I'll dance around and never tell him what I need or want, and then I'll get mad at him when he doesn't do it. And he's a good man. If I would just say it in one sentence, I want this, most of the time he'll do it if I can say it clearly to him. But for me, it was years of coded communication. No, it wasn't really communication because he could never figure out what it was. And so I'm slowly in the last few years, it's been part of the overwhelmed journey, learning to say, and it's hard.
21: Mm-hmm.
22: It's hard for me to find out for myself. And then of course, if I don't know, how is he gonna possibly know?
20: Yeah, oh, that makes such sense.
0: 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And let's continue the conversation on today's episode of Focus on the Family with Jim Daly.
20: Sherry, I appreciate that, that knowing, but are you 10% better at that now or 50% better in terms of expressing your desire to your husband so he clearly gets it? How often are you hitting it?
22: I'm one who has to take the time to be able to think, okay, what is going on right now? And in the past, what I would do is I would just immediately try to change what he was doing. Let me give a quick example. We were driving down for my father's remarriage, which was already a emotionally fraught event for me. And my husband wanted to take his car in to be washed. And so I offered to do it before we left, and he didn't want to do it that way. So I decided not to get into a big debate about it, but I was like, let me take it first. I wanted to leave 20 minutes earlier.
20: Hey, I'm impressed you were ready to go, that you could go wash the car. That right there gets me.
22: Well, I was afraid we were going to leave late. And so I decided I'm not going to say anything. And I realized after we got there, what my real desire had nothing to do with the car. My real desire was to not be the one to drive the last leg of the trip. I was afraid that I was going to get stuck driving from 9 to 10 to 11 to midnight. And that did not turn into a big argument, but me realizing, hang on, I was talking about when to wash the car, when my real thing that I should have said is, hun, I'm really afraid that If you have me driving from 9 to midnight, I'll get into an accident because I totaled his car a few months, his other car a few months ago. And so for me to look at the, I'm talking about washing a car, but my real need is to not be driving at night. And so that's, I'm trying to use that kind of as my template. Okay, right. I'm asking him to change what he said he's going to do. What's my real desire? What's my real need here in this situation?
20: So you've hit the four, the expressive, the analytic, the driver, the amiable, all of them pretty self-disclosed. Lastly, though, you have a kind of a nuance for the for what you almost identify as another, but that's the highly sensitive person. Mm-hmm. But I guess that would apply to any of the four.
22: Yes,
20: but
22: for sure.
20: You possess that, Sherry.
22: Yes.
20: What does the highly sensitive person react like, and how does it fit with these other four?
22: You know, the highly sensitive person, the first thing is they are very extra easily overwhelmed. And sometimes it can be emotionally overwhelmed. It could be sensorily overwhelmed. It might be the woman sitting in church and she can't concentrate because the drummer is beating the drum so loud. It might be the guy who can't concentrate because the woman sitting next to him, her perfume is just giving him a headache. And so they also tend to have be very deep processors. Like you'll say something and forget it. 5 days later, they're still mulling over what you meant by that.
20: Yeah.
21: She remembers things that I said 3 years ago. I'm like, I said that, but she remembers.
22: I remember where we were when
21: yeah,
22: she it, said
21: it's crazy. And so I'm a highly insensitive person, apparently. But it's true that they have to chew on things for longer. They need to process longer. There's more.
22: When I learned about this, and I would go to a faculty meeting where they would want to bring something to an immediate vote, I started becoming the person to say, can we please have 24 hours? Can we please have 48 hours to think about this? Because I don't know what I think about something until I've had some time to process it. And usually it is 24 to 48 hours.
20: Well, and you talk about in your book, the future you, to aim for that future you. Describe what you are getting at there, the future you. It sounds a little funny. But what are you aiming for? And then let me have a follow-up.
21: Well, it's talking about serving your future self. Who do I want to become? And so one of the tools we have in the book is a personal manifesto. And I love this. This is, I've written out things, and Sherry has too, about who I am at my best self and who I want to become. And so things like, you know, I love God, I love my people, and I love his people. I tell the truth, but I tell it with love. These are the things that I don't always do 100% of the time, but it's what my best self does. And so what I'm trying to do with God, directing me and guiding me is to become the best version of myself in the future as I possibly can. I'm constantly working for that.
20: I would think that creating that future you perspective can be a little bit demoralizing at times. Let me just take an easy one. You know, I struggle with this as well, but if you look out a year, now we're in January, I'm sure many people have just set their New Year's goals, right? I'm going to lose 20 pounds.
21: Yeah.
20: And this is a common one.
21: Yeah.
20: And you get to December at the end of this year going, I've actually put 5 on.
21: Yes.
20: But that wasn't my future you.
21: Right.
20: And now you're already disappointed, in a hole, recriminating yourself that you didn't do what you set out to do.
21: Yeah.
20: How do you not get trapped in that vicious cycle?
21: Okay. First of all, I think, you know, we have these goals, and I think goals are important, but they come second to who do we want to become. So instead of saying, I'm going to lose 20 pounds by the end of the year, I say, I have to earn health every single day. So what that means is today I need to go take a walk. It doesn't mean I need to go prep for a marathon, but today I need to spend a little bit of time going for a walk. I need to take care of myself physically, mentally, spiritually, and emotionally. And so when you really see that a lot of this future stuff is really self-care, it really changes your perspective on it. It's not beating yourself up for those extra 5 pounds. It's saying, what can I do today to take really good care of myself? And today, all God is calling me to do is move my body, you know, to go out and take a walk and to go enjoy what this whole great world that he's provided for me. And when you change that perspective, it seems so much more indulgent at first, but it's actually things you can stick with. What a concept. You could stick with going for a walk every day.
20: I I really like practical steps like that. And what a great conversation with Kathy Lipp and Sherry Gregory about changing our mindset and understanding the different ways we respond to unexpected challenges in our lives. And I'm looking forward to hearing more of their insights next time. If this topic resonates with you, we certainly recommend you get this excellent book by Kathy and Sherry, Overwhelmed, How to Quiet the Chaos and Restore Your Sanity. And make a monthly pledge of any amount to Focus on the Family, and we'll say thank you by putting a copy into your hands. It's a win-win arrangement. You get a great resource, and we're able to encourage and support more families because of you all year long.
1: Yeah, and Jim, we hear proof of how donations to this ministry are transforming lives all the time. A man named Dennis shared this. He said, when I was traveling on the road, I listened to Focus on the Family. You always had a variety of family topics, and I was a new father and husband, so I gleaned many beneficial ideas that I try to put into practice. The family is so important to the church, to communities, and to our country.
20: Well, that's well said, Dennis, and I so appreciate your comment. 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But we can also give back to others. So let me encourage you to make a monthly pledge or send a one-time gift, and let's see what God will do in more families.
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4: With SRN News, I'm Rich Thomason in Washington. The late Charlie Kirk's loved ones call it an important step in our family's pursuit of justice. A Utah judge has cleared the way for accused assassin Tyler Robinson to stand trial on charges that could bring a death sentence if he's convicted. Oil prices have been on the rise again amid renewed hostilities between the U.S. and Iran. The U.S. hit IRG-related sites inside Iran, including radar installations. Iran has been launching missiles and drones targeting its neighbors, Bahrain, Jordan, and Kuwait, among them. The death toll tops 1,100 in the devastating flooding in Nepal and Tibet. Some previously unaccounted for tourists have reached out, telling authorities that they are okay. Following a March rollover crash, word that Tiger Woods has entered a plea agreement to a charge of reckless driving. This is SR.
23: 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Good morning. I'm Tom Mueller. Our expected high today, just a smidge under 90. Chuck Swindoll, in a moment, speaks about how to handle unfair criticism with class.
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13: Well, it's getting heavier this morning. We've got some problems. New crash on I-25. North on I-25 up near I-70. Left lane's blocked there. That's backing up traffic into downtown. Jammed on northbound 25. Nearly a 15-minute delay. Southbound 25 busy. Crash at 84th Avenue clear. 30 minutes. 120th into downtown. There's a crash eastbound 6th Avenue before Sheridan in the right lane. With traffic, I'm Susan Thielen.
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5: When he has tried me, I will come forth as gold. When I pass this test, there's going to be rewards. Focus on the future benefits, not the present pain. You may be in the middle of a turmoil. Trust the Lord. It's not an eternal turmoil.
6: Have you ever searched for God in the darkness and come up empty? You couldn't feel Him, couldn't hear Him, couldn't understand what He was doing. And yet somehow, you held on. Today, on Insight for Living, Chuck Swindoll draws our attention to three verses in the book of Job. Verses so powerful, he committed them to memory in his 20s and has leaned on them ever since. They speak to anyone walking through a trial they can't explain. It's the heart of grace under pressure. Chuck titled his message, How to Handle Criticism with Class.
5: Some of the greatest verses in all the Bible are verses 10, 11, and 12 of Job 23. I committed them to memory back when I was in my young 20s, and I have called them to mind perhaps more than any other passage of Scripture. I commend to you the memorizing of Job 23, 10 through 12. I'm serious. I've got them marked out in my Bible. I got a ruler and I marked around 23, 10 through 12. He knows the way that I take. Look at the verse. When he, that's God, has tried me, I shall come forth as gold. My foot has held his steps. His way have I kept and not declined. Neither have I turned back from the command of his lips. I love this word. I have esteemed, I have treasured, I have prized the words of his mouth more than my necessary food. I'm unable to locate the presence of God, but I trust him. Eliphaz, Bildad, Zophar, and later Elihu, you can say whatever you wish against me. God knows the way that I take. He knows the truth. He, my justifier, he and I are on speaking terms. I trust him. I believe in him. He knows the way I take. After the trial is over, I will come forth as gold. You can count on that, saints. When the trial has passed, you will be deeper and richer for it. I want you to allow those words to burn their way into your brain so deeply that they become like a divine filter for everything that happens in your life from now on. Everything. God knows the way that we take. Your need, verse 11, and mine, is to have our feet hold fast to his path, to keep his way and not turn aside, not depart from the command of his lips. You say, well, I thought we couldn't see him. What do you mean his lips? His word. It's as if God is speaking. When you open his book, his word teaches you, instructs you, counsels you, comforts you, reproves you, directs your steps. I have not departed from the command of his lips. And look at the last line. I have treasured. The word means to esteem, to value the words of his mouth more than steak and potatoes, more than solid dessert, more than the most delicious and delectable meal the finest chef in the country can provide. I have treasured the words of his mouth more than what I have for lunch or what I'm served or what I serve myself for supper. I treasure his words more than anything that even keeps me alive. Now, the second statement Job makes, which is the balance of this chapter, 13 through 17, I'm unable to understand the plan of God. Now, get that along with the first one, and you'll have a nice balance. I'm unable to locate the presence of God, but I trust him. Now, the second is, I am unable to understand the plan of God, but I trust him. Same ending, but it's another subject. His plan is unfolding, and I'm not able to understand it. In fact, he says he's unique in verse 13. God is unique. Who can turn him? What his soul desires, that he does. And to make matters even more complicated, verse 14, he performs what is appointed for me. There's a uniqueness there. Nobody else was Job, and Job had what was appointed for Job, and that became his life and lifestyle. Just as he is performing what is appointed for you, and don't get your hopes up, many such decrees are with him. You got a whole bunch of them waiting to implement once you get through this one. Isn't that fun? Therefore, I would be dismayed at his presence when I consider I am terrified of him. That's great, great vulnerability. Just say it. It's okay. I think the Lord would love to hear us say that on occasion. You frighten me. St. John of the Cross, one of the fathers, wrote, God perceives the imperfections within us. Now listen closely. This is deep. God perceives the imperfections within us, and because of his love for us, urges us to grow up. His love is not content to leave us in our weaknesses. And for this reason, he takes us into a dark night. He weans us from all the pleasures by giving us dry times and inward darkness. In doing so, he is able to take away all these vices and create virtues within us. Through the dark night, pride becomes humility. Greed becomes simplicity. Wrath becomes contentment. Luxury becomes peace. Gluttony becomes moderation. Envy becomes joy, and sloth becomes strength. No soul will ever grow deep in the spiritual life unless God works passively in that soul by means of the dark night. That's why we trust him. I can't see in the darkness. And the longer it goes on, the darker it seems it gets. And so I trust him. And I wait for him. And I don't try to explain what he's up to. I trust him. You want this to go on longer? I trust you. I'm going to act wisely. I'm going to respond as best I can. But Lord God, to change this setting is your business, not mine. And my walk with you is such that I lean on you when I can't see my way through for however long. Now, his final response is in chapter 24. He was unable to locate the presence of God, so he said, I trust him. He was unable to explain the plan of God, so he says, I trust him. By the way, Pascal once wrote, the eternal silence of those infinite spaces frightens me. I love that. The eternal silence of those infinite spaces frightens me. There's some time in the depth of his will, you are absolutely scared to death. You don't have any idea where this is going to lead. It's okay. You trust him. You wait for him. chapter 24, I am unable to justify the permissions of God, but I trust him. I am unable to justify the permissions of God. What do I mean by that? Well, what does Job mean? He starts in the country, verses 1 to 11. He goes to the city, verses 12 to 17. And then he just levels curses against the wicked at the end, 18 down through 24. In the country, look at this. Some remove, verse 2, some remove the landmarks, and they seize and devour flocks, and God doesn't step in and stop it. They drive away the donkeys of the orphans. They take the widow's ox for a pledge. God doesn't stop. He permits that. They push the needy aside from the road, the poor from the land, are made to hide themselves altogether. This is great poetry, and it's true fact. As wild donkeys in the wilderness, they go forth seeking food in their activity, as bread for their children in the desert. They harvest their fodder in the field, glean the vineyard of the wicked. They spend the night naked without clothing, have no covering against the cold. God doesn't stop it. They are wet with the mountain rains and hug the rock for want of a shelter, and God doesn't step in and stop it. He permits it. Others snatch the orphan from the breast. God doesn't stop it. There are kidnappings, and God doesn't stop it. And against the poor, they take a pledge, and God doesn't stop it. He permits it. And on and on and on it goes down through verse 11. I can't justify God's passivity. Why does he permit that? But he does. When you get to chapter 24, verse 12, you're in the city, and you think the country problems were tough. Look at the litany of the city problems. Verse 13, others have been with those who rebel against the light. They do not want to know its ways nor abide in its paths, and God lets it happen. The murderer arises at dawn. God lets him go. He kills the poor and the needy, and at night he is as a thief, and God doesn't stop it. The eye of the adulterer waits for the twilight, saying, no eye will see me. He disguises his face, and God doesn't zap him. You could go all the way down through this list, all the way to the end, and there are wrongs, and there are failures, and there are injustices, and there's robbery and sexual sins. And where is God? He is permitting it. Why? I don't know, says Job. I think his point here is that just exactly like what's happened to me, God's permitted it. Just like what I'm going through, God has permitted it. Those who do wrong get away with it. Those who take advantage of others get away with it. And God doesn't step in, and you and I could name a half dozen examples right now of recent cases where the Lord could have stopped it, but he didn't. This isn't all about the Jewish Holocaust. This isn't all about the wrongs of the Crusade era. This isn't all about the priests in the Catholic Church who abused boys. This is about all kinds of things that we could name, and God could have stopped it, but he didn't. It's a mystery. That's the point. I can't justify the permissions of God, but I trust him. That's a major step, especially if one of the boys is your son. Or if one of the children kidnapped is your child. It's a real test on trust. And so Job finishes this, 18 through 24, by leveling curses against the wicked. Job is saying, in effect, you think I'm wicked? I'm telling you, God, if I had my way with God, he would curse every one of them doing wrong. I stand against everything that I've named here. And verse 25 is pretty assuring, isn't it? Now, if it's not so, who can prove me a liar and make my speech worthless? Can any stand up and say, this is nonsense? No one could, not even Eliphaz. The amazing thing is God's tolerance. Not only is he absent, not only is he mysterious, I can't justify what he's doing. I mean, would you have done with Job what God did with him? If you had, we would call you cruel. But when God does it, he turns it into a 42-chapter book and uses it in all our lives. Okay, what's this about? Three lessons, if I may be that simplistic. I think there are three enduring lessons. Even though God is elusive and mysterious and strange and silent and invisible, and appears to be passive, he is trustworthy. So the first point I want to make is resist the temptation to explain everything. Resist the temptation to explain everything. God knows. Add that. Resist the temptation to explain everything. God knows, but you and I don't. It was a great day at Dallas Seminary when I heard one of the profs say, as he was asked a question similar to this subject, "I don't know." And I thought, yes. Honest man, brilliant theologian, "I don't know. I don't know. I can't explain it." Seminary is not a school where you learn all of the answers about the mysterious workings of God. It may be the place where you finally learn to admit there are a lot of things about him I don't know. Someone has said an education is just going from an unawareness to an awareness of your ignorance. You discover all the things you don't know. Resist the temptation to explain everything. Don't try. Just practice. Say it with me. I

Here's the third. It's the toughest one for many of you, I know, but it's got to be added. Embrace the sovereignty of God. God controls. Embrace the sovereignty of God. Now, some of you want to say in return, look, it's hard for me to embrace anyone I don't really understand. You hug your wife, don't you? You hug your husband, don't you? You hug your daddy, your mama. You don't understand all about them. Sometimes you have just said, I don't understand, but come here. You just put your arms around them. Never believe that life is based on random chance. Don't ever believe that. It's all working together like a massive, beautiful piece of divine tapestry that from this side looks blurred and knotted and strange and twisted, but from that side has an incredible pattern to it. And to God, it's for His glory. It makes great sense. But we're on this side. My good friend David Roper, in his fine book, Seeing Through, provides an illustration of this. Recently, Carolyn and I were on the first leg of a flight from Frankfurt, Germany, to our home in Boise, Idaho. Our first stop was Boston. It had been an exhausting week, and I dropped off to sleep as soon as I found my seat, but I was soon awakened by the disturbance in the aisle. The steward and a passenger who had been seated on Carolyn's left were arguing about the man's seat assignment. Somehow, he had been separated from his fiancée, who was seated several rows behind us. The man grew increasingly angry and argumentative until another passenger seated by the man's fiancée offered to trade places. The swap was made and Carolyn's new seatmate settled into his place, drew out a legal pad, and began to work on some project. Unfortunately, there was a garrulous little French boy seated on his left, a charming child who wanted to talk. The man, who seemed to be the soul of patience, gave up his project after a few minutes and began to chat amiably with the boy. Carolyn was soon drawn into the conversation. I heard the man say he was from Los Gatos, California, where Carolyn and I had lived for 18 years. He was on the Frankfurt to Boston leg of the flight to San Francisco. I heard Carolyn remark on the fact that we had many friends in the Bay Area, and then I went back to sleep. When I awakened an hour or so later, I found Carolyn sharing her faith with her newfound friend, scribbling on his pad of paper, drawing diagrams, and animating her story. He was listening intently and asking questions. I sat there quietly and I prayed for her and for the man. At one point he said, "You believe as my wife does." "Oh," Carolyn replied. "And how did she become a follower of Christ?" "Through Bible study fellowship," he responded. "Oh, how did she find out about Bible study fellowship?" Carolyn asked. "A friend of hers, Nell King, invited her to attend." "That's remarkable," Carolyn exclaimed. "Nell King is one of my best friends." And then the coin dropped. A few months before we moved to Boise, Nell had asked Carolyn to pray for a friend who had just become a Christian through Bible study fellowship, and for her husband, who was not yet a believer. The man now seated on Carolyn's left, there by that power which erring men call chance. There is a perfect plan unfolding. You can't explain it. You can't understand it, and there'll be times you won't like it. He's not going to ask you permission to keep it moving. Trust Him. Grace under pressure. Bow your heads with me, will you please? You're surrounded by individuals in the family of God who could tell you 100 stories similar to the one I just told you. But they probably won't, because you would never know to ask. But the fact is, you have your own stories. Just look over the way things have worked out. You may be in the middle of a turmoil. Trust the Lord. It's not an eternal turmoil. It's just part of the unfolding of a profound turmoil.

0: plan. It may very well be the plan is designed to humble you, to bring you so far down that the only way you can look is up, and you'll see a cross. And you'll reach out by faith, and you will take the hand of the one who died for you, and it's got skin on it. He was a man like we are, but he was without sin. He paid the full price for your salvation, and he awaits your accepting it. The plan will never be exciting to you until you accept the Lord Jesus into your life. Don't wait to do that. Today's the day. Father, we are very grateful for the way your work unfolds, and much to our amazement and sometime, admittedly, our resistance and disappointment, the plan brings hurt, it brings pain, it requires grace under pressure. Give us the patience to endure. Give us the faith to believe. Give us the hope to trust. I pray in the name of Jesus and for his sake. Everyone said, amen.
1: He knows the way I take, and when he has tried me, I shall come forth as gold. What a promise to hold on to when the trial drags on and the darkness won't lift. This is Insight for Living. Chuck Swindoll titled his message, How to Handle Criticism with Class. If you're feeling overwhelmed by unsolicited opinions or the unwanted counsel from friends, we hope this study has brought renewed confidence that God not only knows, he understands. You see, Job is a model for exercising grace under pressure. Picture it. His friends came to comfort him and crushed him instead. God seemed silent. And yet, from the ash heap came these words, I know that my Redeemer lives. That's a man who found God when his world was on fire. And friend, you may be sitting there today in your own ash heap. Words have wounded you. Circumstances have overwhelmed you. And God feels very, very far away. Chuck's book, Finding God When the World's on Fire, was written exactly for that moment. 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
10: With SRN News, I'm Rich Thomason in Washington. The Iran war is heating up again. U.S. Central Command reports hitting numerous targets linked to Iran's Revolutionary Guard Corps. While American allies in the region are fending off Iranian attacks, oil prices have been on the rise. Former tropical storm Edwin has weakened into a depression now, unleashing heavy rains and strong winds in parts of Texas and Louisiana. The murder case against the Utah man accused of assassinating Charlie Kirk is headed for trial. Defendant Tyler Robinson faces a potential death sentence if he is convicted. A not guilty plea has been entered on his behalf. More jury deliberations expected today in the trial of the Massachusetts woman who claims that postpartum psychosis drove her to kill her three young children. On Wall Street, stocks starting off the day mixed. More details, SRNNews.com.
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11: Be going through the motions weather-wise for the Front Range, the I-25 corridor from Denver to Colorado Springs to Pueblo up to Fort Collins. It's just generally going to be warm, sunny to partly sunny, and we're going to have a little bit of isolated afternoon and evening thunderstorm activity for today, tomorrow, and Friday. Although we don't expect a lot of coverage of those thunderstorms, a few will pop up with warm days and nights down into the 50s to near 60 degrees. As we get into Labor Day weekend, even though a storm system is approaching the Pacific Northwest, we'll stay on the warm side of it. So Saturday through Labor Day Monday will continue to be warm. Highs mostly 80s, lows 50s and lows 60s. Do expect an uptick, however, in the amount and the coverage of thunderstorm development this Labor Day weekend. We will see moisture increasing from the south and west as we get into the weekend, into the early portions of next week. In the meantime, expect some late summer weather here in early September. I'm meteorologist Don Day.
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7: To drive this morning, a couple of highway crashes. We're jammed up on I-25. Crash on northbound 25 at I-70. Two left lanes are blocked off, as many as six vehicles. Northbound I-25 at I-70, those jams stretch back to Alameda. It's going to be about a 30-minute delay there. A minor crash on C-470, eastbound C-470 after Broadway. That is off on the shoulder with a slight delay back to Santa Fe. With traffic, I'm Susan Phelan.
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16: Sometimes we can miss what God's doing, even when it's right in front of us, just because we're not looking. Welcome to Discovering the Jewish Jesus. I'm Dustin Roberts, your host. And today, Rabbi Schneider is going to explain why the resurrection of Jesus, it's the foundation of our confidence and how He meets us even in the middle of life's greatest troubles. Now, Rabbi's going to show us how this life-changing truth can help us see God in new places. Rabbi?
15: Shalom Aleichem, peace to you, beloved ones. We're continuing today in a second season meditating on David's words from Psalm number 34. Now, I know that David is one of the greatest heroes of our faith. In fact, in the book of Revelation, Yeshua identifies himself at the end of the book of Revelation as the offspring of David. He was Israel's greatest king, a man after God's own heart. But oftentimes when we look at David, we don't understand how difficult his life was at times, running for his life, hiding out in caves. And many of the Psalms, including Psalm number 34, was written at a time that David was walking through great difficulty. And once again, Yeshua, at the very end of the book of Revelation, says, "I am the offspring of David." In fact, in the prophetic writings, we read that the prophets Ezekiel and Jeremiah, talking about the new covenant, speak of how during the time of the new covenant, there'll be one shepherd, the Lord says, over all his people. And the Lord says it's going to be David. But he wasn't talking there about the physical David that lived thousands of years ago, that was the king of the 12 tribes of Israel, but rather he was speaking prophetically of Yeshua, King Jesus, who's the offspring of David. So David's words are really so rich for us to connect with and to receive an impartation from, particularly Psalm number 34. Now, as we begin season two today, I'm going to be covering fresh material as I get into the sixth verse. But to set the tone, let's begin just reading to prepare our hearts, beloved, with verse number one. The grass withers and the flowers fade, but Baruch Hashem, bless His name, the word of the Lord abides forever. I will bless the Lord at all times. His praise shall continually be in my mouth. My soul will make its boast in the Lord. The humble will hear it and rejoice. Oh, magnify the Lord with me, and let us exalt His name together. I sought the Lord, and He answered me, and delivered me from all my fears. They looked to Him and were radiant, and their faces will never be ashamed. This poor man cried out, and the Lord heard him. Now, I covered those verses in season one of Psalm 34. Now let's continue on with fresh material as we move in now to the second part of verse 6, which was not covered in season one. This poor man cried, and the Lord heard him and saved him out of all, hear that word, all his troubles. Beloved one, let me say something to you loud and clear, stark and bright. King Jesus either rose from the dead or He didn't. If he did not rise from the dead, he can't save anybody from any of their troubles. But if in fact Yeshua HaMashiach, Jesus of Nazareth, really did rise from the dead, what that means is that no matter what your trouble is, he can save you from it, because in rising from the dead, he conquered the greatest enemy of mankind of all, death itself. Now let's consider this once again. David is making the claim that he saved me out of, listen, all my troubles. I don't know what you're going through right now. Maybe you're having financial troubles. Maybe you're having relationship troubles. Maybe you're having health troubles. Maybe you can't find a job. Maybe you're struggling with emotional or mental illness. I don't know what it is. But this scripture is telling us that God saves his people, listen, out of all, A-L-L, their troubles. There's nothing too big for God. No matter what you're going through, the fact that King Jesus rose from the dead proves that he can save you. And I think back of my life. And when I think about where I was in 1978, drowning in life, covered with waves and oceans of darkness, without hope, lost, confused, and how that bright night in August of 1978, Yeshua HaMashiach appeared to me in my bedroom in the middle of the night and saved me, beloved ones, listen, out of all my troubles. Listen, everything didn't change overnight, but a lot changed right then and there when I met him. The first thing that happened was joy entered my heart. Confidence entered my heart. Suddenly there was light. Suddenly there was a way. Suddenly I knew that I was going to overcome, that I was going to get out, that everything was going to be all right. And just that hope, just that faith that sprung up in my heart when I met King Jesus that night, and realized as I later began to read the scriptures that he rose from the dead, that he conquered death itself, that he ascended through every power of darkness, that all authority in heaven and earth is given to him. Knowing that, and that I've been raised with him and seated with him in the heavenly places according to his word, beloved, it changed everything for me. I want you to hear me. No matter what you're going through right now, look to King Jesus. The scripture says those that look to him became radiant. You will overcome every trouble. The Bible says whether it's things past, things present, things to come, or any created thing that we're facing that's our enemy, all those things we overwhelmingly conquer in him. Beloved, you are more than a conqueror through Christ Jesus. Just keep looking to him. Keep on taking in his word. Keep on talking to him. Keep on praying. Keep on surrounding yourself with other believers. Cut out from your life those things that will bring you down, those things that will allow the enemy to speak to you and snag you. Cut out listening to music whose lyrics don't line up with the truth of God's word. Cut out relationships that are atheistic relationships, that are voices that would speak into your life, that would draw you away from faith. Seize God's word. Don't let anything else in. Stay faithful to him as best you can, and God will cause you to rise above every single one of your troubles. Let me get back to restate where I started. Either Yeshua rose from the dead, or he didn't. If Yeshua, in fact, did rise from the dead, then he is the Savior of all mankind. If he did not rise from the dead, he's the Savior of no one. You know what the Apostle Paul said? He said if Jesus did not rise from the dead, that you and I then, as believers in him, are the biggest fools on the earth for believing something that didn't happen. We've wasted our lives, Paul said. If we're living for Jesus, Paul said, and Yeshua did not actually rise from the dead, Paul said, then that would mean that you and I are fools for putting our whole life, staking our whole life on something that didn't happen if Yeshua has not risen from the dead. But Paul said, but he did rise from the dead. And then Paul goes ahead and he lists all the people that Yeshua personally appeared to after he rose from the dead. 500 of them he appeared to, Paul said, at one time, and most of those 500 that Yeshua appeared to after he had risen from the dead were still living at the time of Paul's writing. Think about Paul himself. Paul's a Jew, a Pharisee, antagonistic towards Yeshua. He thought Yeshua was a false Messiah. He thought Jesus was a problem for Israel and the Jewish people. He was on his way to arrest any Jew that was believing Jesus for spreading a false message. But on his way to arrest any Jew that was proclaiming Jesus, Paul himself had an encounter with Yeshua of Nazareth. A bright light shone from heaven, knocked Paul off his horse on his tuchus. Paul is laying there, terrified, petrified. He says, "Who are you?" And the voice from the light says to him, "I am Jesus. I am Yeshua whom you're persecuting. Now get up and it will be told what you must do for me." Paul himself met the risen Jesus. And you know what? Paul said that when Yeshua appeared to him, Paul said Yeshua spoke to him in the Hebrew dialect, just speaking to us about the Hebraic roots of our faith. It all started with the King of the Jews, Yeshua HaMashiach, who rose from the dead and is able, beloved, to save you and save me out of all our troubles.
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15: I just want to encourage you, keep your hope in him. Keep reaching out to him. Keep praying. And beloved, you will find yourself rising up out of whatever it is that's got you bound right now. David continued in the 7th verse, "The angel of the Lord encamps around those who fear him and rescues them." Now, this is somewhat similar to the verse that we just read, that the Lord rescues his people. But I want to just for a moment look at the fact that David here is speaking about deliverance coming from, listen, the angels of the Lord. A lot of times we don't hear much about the reality of angelic ministry. But the truth is, the Lord carries out a lot of his purposes and plans through angels. You look, for example, at Daniel and the vision that he had and how when he began to pray to the Lord, help began to come to him through an angel, but there was another demonic angel that was trying to inhibit the angel of the Lord from getting to Daniel. And the angel of the Lord broke through and got to Daniel, but it took a little bit of time because there was an angelic fight going on in heavenly places. God carries out a lot of his purposes on earth through angels. Now, this is a blessing, but it's also a potential danger when we start to talk about angels. Let me tell you why. It's a blessing to know that Father God is surrounding us with angels. Remember when Yeshua was before Pilate, and Pilate began to tell Yeshua, "Don't you know I've got the power to crucify you? Don't you understand what's going on here?" And Yeshua said, "You would have no power to crucify me unless it was given to you from above." And then Yeshua said, "Don't you think I could ask my Father for legions of angels to come down and rescue me?" But Yeshua knew that this was the purpose that he was born for, to be crucified. He also knew that no man could harm him unless the Father let him. But the point that I'm making that I wanted to focus on here is the fact that Yeshua said, don't you realize, Pilate, that I could ask the Father for legions of angels right now that would come and deliver me if that was his purpose? The point being, once again, that he realized that much of the Father's activity on earth takes place through angelic ministry. And so just to be aware of the fact that we're living in a spiritual world, we don't pray to angels. We don't look to angels. We look to the Lord. And as we look to the Lord, he carries out his purpose in our life sometimes through the agency of angels. And by the way, you see a lot of this taught in Judaism as well. In fact, we have a song that we sing on Shabbat in Judaism as we're welcoming Shabbat. And in this song, basically what Jewish homes are doing is they're welcoming through the grace of Hashem, through the grace of Father God, his angelic presence through his ministering angels in their home during the Shabbat experience. Again, we don't pray to angels, but we realize that we're surrounded by angelic activity. Let's continue on. Oh, taste and see that the Lord is good. Have you ever had an experience where somehow in your physical and spiritual senses, you've been able to taste the Lord? Let me give you some examples of what that means. I've never had this experience, but I know several people that have, where they've actually had brief experiences where they have been able to smell the fragrance of the Lord. Now, some of you that are hearing that right now might think, wow, that's really far-fetched. That's really out there. But for every physical sense that we have, there's a corresponding spiritual sense. In other words, we have physical ears to hear what's going on in the natural world, but we also have spiritual ears to be able to sense what the Spirit's saying. This is why Yeshua said seven times in Revelation chapter 2 and 3, he that has ears to hear, let him hear what the Spirit is saying to the churches. I've got several books that I've written that talk about being able to hear the Lord, being able to hear the voice of the Lord. I've heard the Lord speak to me precisely, exact words, not with my natural ears most of the time, but in my spirit. So for every physical sense that we have, there's a corresponding spiritual sense. We have spiritual ears. Our spiritual ears consist of literally hearing the voice of Hashem when he wants us to hear him that clearly. I've had the Lord speak audibly. I've heard his voice in the night. I mean, specific words, specific sentences, just like Solomon. Solomon had a visitation from the Lord in the night, right? And the Lord said to Solomon, specifically, ask me what you will. Solomon literally heard the voice of God. Now, did he hear that with his natural ears? No, but he heard it precisely and exactly with his spiritual ears. So I'm making the point once again, beloved children of God, that even as we have physical senses, we have corresponding spiritual senses. And so when David says, taste and see that the Lord is good, he's talking about you and I experiencing Hashem, experiencing the fullness of God's presence in a real way, and usually this involves experiencing him in one of our spiritual senses, whether it be in the realm of feeling, in the realm of spiritual sight, seeing a prophetic picture, in the realm of scent, in the realm of spiritual hearing. The point that David is making is God is real and can be experienced. Now, I'm not suggesting that the primary way that we experience God is with some type of sensory experience. No, we experience him through peace. We experience him through beauty. We experience him through the love of others. We experience him in a worship service when everybody is praising him together and our heart just melts and we're filled with faith and love and adoration for him. We experience him when we see him do a miracle in our life. There's so many ways that we experience the Lord, and we need to be consciously looking at what is going on in our life so that we can give God credit and give him glory when we do experience him. In other words, when you look outside and you see something beautiful, don't just take it for granted, recognizing instead that that beauty that you're seeing is God's creation. And the beauty, beloved one, that you're experiencing, either in looking at creation, listening to music, or experiencing his love through a friend, All of that is from the Lord. And in experiencing that, you're tasting and seeing that the Lord is good. So let's be on the lookout for every good thing that the Lord is bringing into our life, recognizing that we're tasting and experiencing His goodness as His presence is being released to us. Father, we worship You today. We thank You today that we are experiencing and tasting Your goodness in the land of the living.
17: Paul taught us that the Old Testament was written for us, believers in Jesus today, upon whom the end of the ages has come. What we learn, beloved, from the Old Testament, which was written for our instruction, is that Father God told the children of Israel to bring their tithe into the place that He chose for them. If Father God is using discovering the Jewish Jesus to establish His name, His Son, and His kingdom in your life, I want to ask you today, beloved, to make your financial sacrifice to Him through discovering the Jewish Jesus. See, the scriptures tell us that we should financially support the ministries that are feeding us. I want to thank you for your financial gift today, and I can promise you this, as you're obedient to the Lord, Father's going to bless you. I love you, and shalom.
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18: In the book of Numbers, chapter 6, we find a personal blessing from God our Father. This blessing should touch our hearts because it's so personal. Father God wants to intimately bless you. So receive His blessing into your life today with gladness and an open heart. The Lord bless you and keep you. The Lord make His face shine on you and be gracious to you. The Lord lift you up with His countenance, and the Lord give you, beloved one, His peace. And now in Hebrew.

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5: Did you hear about the man who on his deathbed told his wife, "Tell your brother that I forgive him, but wait until after I'm dead." In other words, I'll forgive him, but I don't want to be around him. Listen, that's not forgiveness, that's avoidance. Frankly, I can forgive anybody as long as they leave me alone. Jesus forgives and then hangs out with the ones he's forgiven. He's a friend, Scripture says, of drunks and sinners. And even his name means forgiveness. Not only that, he does that even when we don't get better. If you know that, you'll get better. I'm Steve Brown. You think about that. Share what you just heard with a friend. Go to youthinkaboutthat.com.
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9: With SRN News, I'm Rich Thomason in Washington. The Iran war is heating up again. U.S. Central Command reports hitting numerous targets linked to Iran's Revolutionary Guard Corps, while American allies in the region have been fending off Iranian attacks. Former Tropical Storm Edward has weakened into a depression now, while unleashing heavy rain, strong winds on parts of Texas and Louisiana, knocked out power to thousands, toppled trees, and flooded roads. The murder case against the Utah man who's accused of assassinating Charlie Kirk is headed for trial. Defendant Tyler Robinson faces a potential death sentence if he is convicted. Tiger Woods has pleaded no contest to a reckless driving charge in Florida. He was arrested back in March following a rollover crash near his home on Jupiter Island. The Dow's up close to 200 points, NASDAQ down 11. This is SRN News.
10: Good morning. 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
11: Heavy traffic traveling along I-25, both directions. Had that big crash on northbound I-25 at I-70 cleared out. And running busy, northbound I-25, 15 minutes from University up into downtown, and sluggish up to I-70. A crash on eastbound 6th Avenue right near Sheridan, that's just been cleared to the shoulder, a little busy. And a wreck on the turnpike westbound 36, approaching Interlaken in the two left lanes. With traffic, I'm Susan Thielen.
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12: God has given the gift of wisdom to those who are willing to seek it and to understand that he's the ultimate expression of all that we could possibly become, because he said he predestined us to become fashioned like his son Jesus. So if we're to live our lives out according to his plan, we will live wisely. If we live unwisely, we will live it out in waste, sin, and all the things that make up a life without God.
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12: So we're going to start with Proverbs chapter 2, beginning in verse 1. Listen to this. He says, "My son, if you will receive my words and treasure my commandments within you, make your ear attentive to wisdom. Incline your heart to understanding. For if you cry for discernment, lift your voice for understanding. If you seek her," what is that? Wisdom. "If you seek her as silver and search for her as for hidden treasure, then you will discern the fear of the Lord and discover the knowledge of God. For the Lord gives wisdom. From his mouth comes knowledge and understanding." Look at this. "He stores up wisdom, sound wisdom, for the upright. He is a shield to those who walk in integrity." God has the best possible plan for every single one of his children. And of course, that plan starts with trusting Christ as personal Savior. And so when we look at these verses, we ask the question, all right, if wisdom is viewing things from God's perspective and responding to them on the basis of the truth of the Word of God, how do I find wisdom? Where do I go? How do I seek wisdom? So let's talk about we acquire wisdom but simply by seeking it. And the first passage I want us to look at, it's in the second chapter here. He says, "Make your ear attentive to wisdom. Incline your heart to understanding." That is, if I want to know what God is saying, I've got to listen to him. You say, well, how do I listen to him? You have a spirit within you as a child of God that enables you to hear the mind and the voice of God and to understand what he has in store for you. So he says, because this is true, it's not automatic. A child doesn't grow up being wise. Now, there are some that are a lot smarter than others. But wisdom doesn't come automatically. It comes from God, and part of that is a gift from God. And then look at the 8th chapter, the 17th verse. "I love those who love me," he says, "and those who diligently seek me will find me." Somebody says, "I want to be wise." God said, "You want to be wise? You seek me," he says, "you will find me. You'll discover what wisdom is all about." Then, of course, we acquire wisdom by meditating on God's Word. This is God's guidebook. And look at this verse, if you will. In chapter 4, verse 10 and 11. "Hear, my son, and accept my sayings, and the years of your life will be many." Now, what is he saying? Is he promising a very, very long life to every single person? No. But notice what he says, "Accept my sayings, and the years of your life will be many." Because if you're living in obedience to God and in wisdom, you're going to have less what? Less worry, less stress, and we can just go right down to the things that kill people. And so wisdom is a very vital part of that. Then look at this. He says, "I've directed you in the way of wisdom. I've led you in upright paths." That is, God has given us the pathway. When he gave us his word, and remember this, somebody says, well, that Bible was written years and years and years ago. Listen carefully. Here's the key. The scripture was written for people many years ago. But at the same time it was written for them, it was also written for us who would be following after them. God knew that you and I were coming. And he knew that you and I would need to know the same God they knew. We would need to know how to walk in the paths of righteousness just like he was speaking to them about it. And so, this is God's word. In other words, this is God's guidebook. if you lay the word of God aside, you will not live a life of wisdom. First of all, you won't know what it is. You won't know how to identify it. Look at the world around you. They're living a very unwise life, wasting their life, wasting their resources, and sinning against God, rebelling against God outrightly with all kinds of shame and disobedience. Find out how many of those people read the Word of God, meditate upon the Word of God every day. No. They've already dispensed with the guidebook. Listen, the God who gave us life, that same God is the God who gave us this Word to teach us how to live and how to gain wisdom and to how we can walk wisely. He says, my son, give attention to my wisdom. Incline your ear to my understanding. In other words, not just read through it. This is why I say, for example, meditating upon the Word of God. Not just reading through it. He says, give attention to my wisdom. Incline your ear to understanding, which means he is willing to show us in every aspect of our life how to walk wisely, how to make wise decisions, how to make wise choices. And he says he's willing to do it if I'm willing to incline my ear to understanding, if I'm willing to listen to him carefully, to what he may be saying in whatever way he may be saying it, then he says, here's what I'm willing to do. Notice this verse. He says, the fear of the Lord is the beginning of wisdom. That means wisdom, watch this, wisdom begins in your life and mine when we begin to reverence God for who he is. He's the sovereign of the universe. He's omnipotent, omniscient, omnipresent. He's all-loving. He's our judge. He is our guide. He's the one who loves us unconditionally. And so if I'm going to have wisdom, he said, look, the fear of the Lord is the beginning of wisdom, and the knowledge of the Holy One is understanding. If I want to know the best plan there is for my life and your life, then what do? We go to the one who gives us wisdom and understanding, having created you. He knows all of your abilities, all of your talents, all of your skills. He knows exactly what he had in mind when he created you. And he says, this is what I'm willing to do. I'm willing to help you. I'm willing to enable you to live out your life and not waste it. I don't believe God has days in your life and my life to be wasted. They're to be filled with whatever brings him glory and honor. Sometimes that's rest, but it's the will of God. Sometimes it's extreme labor, and for some that's the will of God at that point in their life. God has the best for us, and when I look to see what he says, it's very evident. Look at this next phrase here. We acquire wisdom by praying for it. Now, this is in James, the rest of them are in Ecclesiastes and Proverbs. Listen to what he says in this passage. Now, we know it's his will for us to be wise, to walk wisely. If any of you lacks wisdom, let him ask of God. It's just that simple. That's not all of it, but it's part of it. Who gives to all generously and without reproach, and it will be given to him. That is, it's God's purpose and plan that you and I would be wise and to know what wisdom is. And I can tell you, before I get out of the bed every morning, and I'd say every morning, I don't miss any time, I ask God to give me wisdom for the day. Now, I may have the plan, and I may have the calendar all out, but I know that a lot can change instantly. God, give me wisdom for this day. Let me be sensitive to the people I talk to. Let me hear what they say, what they don't say. Make me sensitive to people's hurts and what they really want to say but don't know how to say it. Make me wise when it comes to my time, not to waste any, but not to rush through life. Very important, as we think in terms of wisdom, the consequences of not being wise. So, the next thing I want us to notice is this. We acquire wisdom by observing how God works in the world. And I think about, in this verse, listen to this. Go to the ants, you lazy person, he says. Observe her ways and be wise. Now think about this. Of all the things God had said, what is the tiniest little thing that you know that just bugs you when your kitchen gets full of them? Ants. And you've noticed, ants don't just wander around. They have a sense of direction. He says they have no captain, no guide, no compass, nothing. They have a sense of direction. They know where they're going. And if you've ever seen one, you put a magnifying glass on one. It's amazing what a little ant can pick up with a mouth that you can't even see. They're not just floating around, they're going somewhere. So what is he saying? He says, go to the ant, O sluggard, observe her ways and be wise. So what are the ways of an ant? Organized, energetic, have goals. And in fact, when you look at an ant, all of us could take some lessons. And you can just mess up what they're doing. Next thing you know, they're right back at it again. They don't give up. And imagine how large you look to an ant. They're not intimidated. You know why? God created them in this awesome fashion. And I think one of the things that's helped me understand a little bit of God's awesome power and beauty and creativity is photographing animals and so forth. And just to give you an example. My friend and I were photographing eagles up in Alaska, and the way we would do that is our boat guide, he would get a bunch of fish, and he'd fill them full of air. And so they would float, and then he would throw one out in the water, and the eagles would be sitting around on the treetop somewhere. As soon as that eagle saw that fish, it's amazing what eyesight they have. He'd just lift those wings, and he'd just trail off, and he'd circle around about three or four times. And then when he was ready to pick it up, he'd drop down to about 4 feet over the water. And it's just the truth. It sounds like this. He goes, whew, and he's got that fish and gone in a split second. You can't wait around. He's got it and gone. Now, I thought that was exciting. One day, because we've done this a number of years, we did the same thing to this eagle, threw it out there. This eagle came down, circled around, didn't pick it up. He circled around about three times and didn't pick it up. Next thing I noticed, it's another eagle was there. Must have been the baby eagle. And what does he do? He comes down, circles around, don't pick it up. Circles around, don't pick it up, circles around, don't pick it up. You know what Mama was doing? She was teaching her young one how to fish. And so then we threw one out. And Mama Eagle comes down, I guess it's a mother, comes down, reaches those talons down, picks it up, and never stops, never slows down, takes it and goes. Next thing you know, throws one out, baby eagle comes down, sweeps down, reaches down, catches that fish, takes off. And I thought, how smart. How smart. Now this is a bird. And he learned fast how to feed himself. You say, where's God? That's this awesome God. When I think about how awesome God is, it excites me and thrills me. And I think, Father, if you put that much sense in the eagle, what how smart we ought to be. I'll give you another example. This little bird nest outside the window. And beautiful little nest, and there were three little babies that we've been watching them, and the eggs finally opened up, and the little babies were in there. And so Mama's coming and feeding them back and forth. One day, just pouring down rain after about the third day, pouring down rain, I thought, oh, they're going to get soaking wet. Looked out there, mother bird, as a cardinal, spread her wings out over those little birds, not a drop of water was touching them. Now, who taught her that? We acquire wisdom by observing how God works in the world. And then, of course, we become wise by heeding godly counsel. But I want you to notice this passage of Scripture here in 12:15. The way of a fool is right in his own eyes, but a wise man is he who listens to counsel. We don't have all the answers, but God has. And sometimes God may send somebody into your life to give you a bit of wisdom that's very important for God's plan for your life. Don't judge people by their education or this, that, and the other, and so forth. You can't judge them by that. God uses all kinds of people to speak to us. If you're a listener, God will give you discernment of what is right and what is wrong, what is false and what is true, because that's the work of the Holy Spirit, the gift of discernment. If we're going to be wise, we must have him. If we're going to be wise, we must be willing to listen. And people who are listening to God, following his instruction, are people who are the happiest, have the most peace, the most joy in their life. Why? Because they're walking the pathway of wisdom, which is what God wants us all to do. Now, look at this. We acquire wisdom by associating with the wise. So who are your friends? Are they people that contribute to your godliness? Are they people who contribute to your obedience? Are they people who love you because of your godly influence in their life? Are they, watch this, are they people whom you want your sons or daughters to be like? You see, when he says, we'd acquire wisdom by associating with the wise, listen, he said, he who walks with wise men will be wise, but the companion of fools

0: have some association with lost people because you want to win people to Christ. But he says, listen, but the companion of fools will suffer harm. Be wise who your friends are. Be wise who you walk with. And then I want to show you a verse in Ecclesiastes chapter 8, verse 1. Look at this. I love this. Are you listening? Say amen.
1: Amen.
0: I know you are. I'm just checking up on you. Look at this verse. Who is like the wise man? And who knows the interpretation of a matter? A man's wisdom illumines him and causes his stern face to beam. It doesn't make any difference how he may be hurting. A wise person, he says, face going to beam. So when you go home today, look in the mirror and see if you see sternness or a lightness, a joy, a smile. That's what God said. A man's wisdom illumines him and causes his stern face to beam, shine forth. Something about their personality. You happy? Show it. And if you'll look at this last verse, and the Bible says it in several different ways, that is, we acquire wisdom as a gift from God. It's in Ecclesiastes chapter 2. Look at this verse. For to a person who is good in his sight, that is God's sight, he has given wisdom and knowledge and joy. While to the sinner, he's given the task of gathering and collecting so that he may give to the one who is good in God's sight this to his vanity and striving after wind. He says, you know, when you and I live a life of wisdom, God will use others, for example, who are not wise. He'll take from them and give to his children. Because what does he say? We reap what we sow, and it's not for us to decide where it comes from. Now, when I look at these verses and all the things that he says about wisdom and how God works, and I want you to go back to Ecclesiastes 10:10 for a moment. And I want you to look at this because it's a simple verse, but look what it says. If the axe is dull and he does not sharpen its edge, then he must exert more strength. Wisdom has the advantage of giving success. This is the way many people are living. They're living their lives out with a very dull axe. That's why it's so hard. That's why it's so difficult. That's why things don't work. For example, if you go to the forest with a dull axe, you hit the timber and what happens? It bounces off. And again, it bounces off. And again, it bounces off. But when it's sharpened and honed correctly, clip right in there the first time, and there's a chip. People live their life that way. And here's what happens. Foolish living dulls the axe. Godly living, wisdom, sharpens the axe. And notice what he says? He must exert more strength, which means, look, it takes more to live out a life of disobedience and rebellion against God than it does a life of wisdom. It is my prayer that you be wise enough to know that God created you with a plan. He's there to live inside of you with the Holy Spirit and help you fulfill His plan for your life. Don't compare yourself with someone else. What's His plan and what is the pathway He wants you to walk to please and honor Him?
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0: 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Things that seem good aren't always the best. With Insight for Believers, here's A Moment with Charles Stanley.
1: He says, listen, he says, you want God's best. You present your body a living sacrifice to Almighty God. You make a full surrender of yourself to Him and do not allow yourself to be pulled away and remolded and shaped like the world. God's best blessings are going to come your way. God offers His best. He has prepared His best. And the truth is, I can either be satisfied with less than God has to offer, or I can ask the question, God, what would you do with me if I gave you my whole life? One thing for certain, God has prepared the very best that He in His infinite wisdom and unconditional love can possibly provide for every single one of His children. Does that mean it'll always be what I want it to be? Not necessarily. Does that mean that if we offer ourselves in full surrender to Him, that things will always go the way we want them to go? Absolutely not. Because sometimes what we think is the best way is not the best way at all. And sometimes when we surrender our life to the Lord Jesus Christ, sometimes when we give ourselves in maybe some particular thing that He's dealing with in our life, things don't always turn out the way we expect them to. But one thing for certain, when we are fully surrendered, they will turn out for what is for our good, our best, from the wisdom, listen, and the goodness and the love of Almighty God.
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6: SRN News, I'm Rich Thomason in Washington. Iran has attacked American allies across the Gulf as renewed fighting with the U.S. ends a month-long pause. The death toll tops 1,100 in the catastrophic flooding in Nepal and Tibet. Some previously unaccounted for tourists have now gotten in touch with authorities, say that they're all right. Citing overwhelming evidence, a Utah judge ordering Charlie Kirk's accused assassin to stand trial. If convicted, Tyler Robinson could be sentenced to death. Tiger Woods loses his driver's license for 5 years after pleading no contest to a reckless driving charge in Florida, the result of a rollover crash near his home 6 months ago. On Wall Street this morning, stocks have turned positive. The Dow is up about 358 points, the NASDAQ ahead 108, and the S&P is up 38 points. More details, SRNNews.com.
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10: Good morning, I'm Tom Moeller. This is the Morning Word. 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Click the book club icon among the rotating pictures on the upper right-hand corner of the homepage, then click View All and scroll down to see all the video interviews that I've done. Authors of a range of subjects of special interest to Christians, including insightful authors whose names are not well known, as well as others who are well known, such as Jonathan Kahn and Ken Ham. Click the picture of the book that interests you, and it'll link you with my video interview of the author of that book. After watching the video, there's also a link where you can purchase that book if you'd like. You may have known Christ for many years, but you're not immune from what you could call spiritual dry times. What does it take to rediscover the joy that's yours in Christ? John MacArthur helps you with that as he continues his study of our great salvation on Grace to You, coming up next.
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11: Driving the highway is finally looking better. A bunch of earlier problems cleared out. Boulder Turnpike, westbound 36 up near Northwest Parkway, Interlochen. Speeds are improving. A big crash on northbound I-25 at I-70. That is gone. Improving as well. Traveling up out of downtown. There's a minor wreck on eastbound 6th Avenue just before Federal, now in the shoulder. And a crash in Inglewood, backing up westbound Hamden at Clarkson. With traffic, I'm Susan Phelan.
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12: We have a constant present tense salvation. That's what he's talking about here. The present result of your proven faith is the ongoing deliverance that you enjoy.
13: Welcome to Grace to You with John MacArthur on The Word. Shortly after becoming the first president of the United States, George Washington reflected on the violent struggle the new country had just come through. He said, "The value of liberty was enhanced, in my opinion, by how much it cost to win, and the character of our people was validated by the trials they endured." In other words, the greater the adversity, the sweeter the prize. That is a perspective you'll want to keep in mind today as John continues his look at the purposes of heartache in the life of every Christian. It's a truth from 1 Peter that you can lean on when trials heat up and your joy is sapped. The title of John's current series, Our Great Salvation. And now here's John.
12: Do you remember Luke chapter 12? Let me just refer to it briefly. Verse 35. Be dressed in readiness and keep your lamps alit and be like men who are waiting for their master when he returns from the wedding feast so that they may immediately open the doors to him when he comes and knocks. Blessed are those slaves whom the master shall find on the alert when he comes. Truly I say to you that he will gird himself to serve, that when Jesus comes for us, not only will we serve him, but he will what? Serve us. He will serve us. He will have us recline at table and will come up and wait on us. Praise, glory, and honor given to us. Peter says, no matter what your circumstances, no matter what your trials, you should have full joy. You should greatly rejoice in your protected inheritance, your proven faith, your promised honor. Fourthly, and this is so magnificent, we find joy in a personal fellowship. A personal fellowship. And I would perhaps say that in many ways, this is the sweetest of all sources of joy. Wonderful to contemplate. Notice verse 8. And though you have not seen him, you love him. And though you do not see him now, but believe in him, you greatly rejoice with joy inexpressible and full of glory. Why do you rejoice? Why do you greatly rejoice? Why is your great joy inexpressible and full of glory? Because you love him and because you trust him. That's the two things he says. You love him and you believe in him. And you've never seen him. Peter exalts love and trust. Can I tell you right now that that is a profound statement in that verse? I am convinced beyond equivocation that the two key ingredients in any meaningful relationship are love and trust. Love and trust. That is the essence of relationship. It is the source of surpassing joy in any relationship. Violate love and the relationship disintegrates. Violate trust and the relationship disintegrates. There's some real deep pathos in this verse. Deep pathos. Which of the apostles, apart from Judas, most demonstrated a weak trust and faith in Christ? Which one? Which one? Peter. Which of the apostles of Christ, apart from Judas, had to face Jesus Christ and have his love questioned? Which one? Peter. Peter was the leader to whom it was said, "Oh, you of little faith." Peter was the leader to whom Jesus said three times, "Peter, do you what? Love me?" And I see here some very beautiful humility. And Peter commends these suffering believers and says to them, "You've never seen him, and you love him. And you don't see him now, but you believe in him." And the pathos in the background is the humble attitude of Peter, because in his heart, he is saying, "You're far beyond where I am or where I was, because I saw him and I couldn't sustain my love, and I saw him and I couldn't sustain my faith." Peter, in true humility, reflects on the difference between himself in the past and these troubled Christians. He had seen Christ, walked with Christ, been with Christ over 3 years, and he demonstrated a weak faith and a weak love. And they had never seen Christ, and yet their faith was strong and their love was true in the midst of the same kind of trials to which Peter succumbed. And so there's some deep pathos in this beautiful verse, in the heart of Peter as a humble, humble man is opened up. Would you notice that first phrase in verse 8, "though you have not seen him"? Though you have not seen him. Oh, that's such a profound statement. You see, it's usual to trust and love someone you've seen, someone you've touched, someone you've come to know. But these Christians had never met Jesus Christ. Like us, they never looked into his face. They never touched him. They never ate with him. They never walked with him. They never talked with him. They never heard his voice. They never felt his hands. They never gazed into his eyes. And yet, he says, you love him. Present active indicative, agapao, you are loving him. Constantly, the love of choice, that word expresses the love of the will. You have chosen to be faithful in loving him. And that, to me, is the essence of joy. It's that intimate love relationship you have with Christ. And then secondly, he says, And though you do not see him now, implied with the physical eyes, but believe into him, ace actually in the Greek. In other words, even though you don't see him, you believe in him. You trust in him. So there are the two elements of a relationship, love and trust. And you remember, I'm sure you do, John 20:29. Jesus said to Thomas, because you have seen me, have you believed? Blessed are they who did not see and yet what? Believed. Blessed are they who have not seen and yet believed. Those are the two things that bind us to Christ in intimacy. We love him and we trust him. You remember 1 Corinthians 13? Love believes all things. Let me put it to you this way. Faith accepts the record of Jesus Christ. That record portrays him in all his beauty and all his loveliness and leads us to loving him. The more faith can know of Christ and have that knowledge possess the heart, the stronger love becomes. Because the more faith believes the truth of Christ, the more marvelous and lovely he is seen to be, and the more such trust elicits love to one who is so wonderful. So, believing and loving, loving and believing, defines our intimate communion with Christ. You love him and you believe in him. How is that manifest? You long to promote his glory? Is that your longing? You long to serve him with your heart and soul and mind and strength. You delight in his beauty. You love to talk about him. You love to read about him. You love to fellowship with him. You desire to know him better and to know him deeper. You're compelled in your heart to want to be like him. That's the expression of the love-trust relationship. Robert Layton, writing in 1853 in a wonderful commentary on 1 Peter, said this, believe and you shall love. Believe much and you shall love much. Labor for strong and deep persuasion of the glorious things which are spoken of Christ, and this will command love. Certainly did men indeed believe his worth, they would accordingly love him. For the reasonable creature cannot but affect that most which it firmly believes to be the worthiest of affection. Oh, this mischievous unbelief is that which makes the heart cold and dead toward God. Seek then to believe Christ's excellency and his love to us and our interest in him. And this will kindle such a fire in the heart as will make it ascend in a sacrifice of love to him. End quote. That's the living heart of our relationship to Christ. We trust him and we love him. Do you enjoy that kind of relationship? That's cause for joy, isn't it? Do you ever just read about Christ and rejoice? Do you ever come off your knees in prayer having communed with him to rejoice? Do you just rejoice because you believe in him and you are confident in that faith? Do you sometimes just feel a thrill in your heart because you have the joy of loving him? Personally, I think we would all agree that love felt is far more wonderful than love received. My love for others is much more exhilarating to me than their love for me. I am much more thrilled with loving others than I am about them loving me. Because when I love them, I experience the love. And I rejoice in my heart out of the joy of loving Christ. That's thrilling to me. In many ways, more so than his loving me. For I can feel deeply my love for him. So we rejoice. And what makes us rejoice? A protected inheritance, a proven faith, a promised honor, and a personal fellowship. And it gives us, notice at the end of verse 8, rejoicing, that is, joy inexpressible. What does that mean? Aneleto, It's above language. It is above speech. Higher than speech is what that literally says. It's so divine that exceeds the power of speech and thought. You can't communicate it. It's hard enough to communicate loving other people. I mean, we try in the human realm. Songs about love are ad infinitum, ad nauseum, aren't they? I mean, we just keep piling them up, trying to express all the feelings of love from a human to a human. But the love that we have for him, inexpressible, higher than speech. By the way, that's the only place that word is ever used. And then it adds this incredible statement, and full of glory. What does that mean? I believe it means it's energized and endowed with divine glory. It is a supernatural endowment. What a thought. What a thought. It is the fruit of the Spirit, love. It is the fruit of the Spirit, joy. The love that we have for the Lord is not a human love. It is a divine glory infused into us, which energizes our hearts to love God with the love that He gives us. And we rejoice with the joy that is the joy of the Spirit. Our joy then is the radiation of a heavenly joy, because our love is the radiation of a heavenly love. So we rejoice. And then Peter gives us one final thought. We constantly should experience joy because of a present deliverance. A present deliverance. Beyond the future inheritance and honor, and alongside the present personal fellowship, is the promise of a present deliverance. Verse 9. Obtaining as the outcome of your faith the salvation of your souls. I don't think he's looking at the future here. He doesn't say you will obtain. It's present tense. Obtaining, here and now, present. You could literally translate this, presently receiving for yourselves. It's a middle voice. The word, by the way, chamizo, means to receive what is deserved, to win something that is due to you. And joy inexpressible and full of glory links not only to verse 8, but also to verse 9. Flowing out of that personal fellowship we have with Christ through love and trust is the outcome of our faith, which we have here and now obtained, namely, the salvation of your souls. So, you now possess the outcome of your faith, or the result, the end, the result of your faith, the logical end of it, the logical result of it, even the salvation of your souls. What salvation? That ongoing present tense deliverance. What does soul mean? The whole person? The whole person? You? You could read it this way. You rejoice because you presently have obtained and continue to hold the logical result of your proven faith, even the constant deliverance of yourself. From what? Oh, what do we need to be continually delivered from? Sin, guilt, condemnation, wrath, ignorance, distress, confusion, hopelessness, everything that's fallen and defiling. It's not a future thing he's talking about. We're delivered. We're delivered from the power of sin. We're delivered from its delights, from its passions and pleasures. And in exchange for that, he gives us new life and unspeakable joy. We have a constant present tense salvation. That's what he's talking about here. The present result of your proven faith is the ongoing deliverance that you enjoy. Our salvation right here and now rescues us from sordid, damning, scarring delights and causes us to long for Christ. Our salvation, present tense, to make it a prosaic picture, calls men and women to drink no longer from the filthy, vile mud puddle of sin, but the crystal streams of the fountain of eternal life. And so here we are in this world and we're under all the pressures. But sin no longer has what over us? Dominion. We are no longer its slaves. We are no longer in bondage to it. And so we have joy. Joy, not just in the future. Joy in the present because of a present deliverance. And so there's even joy in our trials because the Lord delivers us from them all. There's no trial that ever comes our way that the Lord won't make a way of escape. Well, there's really no reason that we should lose our joy, is there? We can look to a protected inheritance. We can thank God for a proven faith. We can hope for a promised honor. And we can enjoy a personal communion and fellowship and a present deliverance. Beloved, you need to tap the resources of joy that are available for you as a Christian. Jesus said in John 15:11, "These things I have spoken unto you, that my joy might be in you, that your joy might be full." He wants us to know joy. And we will know that joy as we focus on these great realities. Jean Sophia Pigou, many years ago, wrote a lovely hymn. The words of one verse go like this: "Jesus, I am resting, resting. In the joy of what thou art, I am finding out the sweetness of thy loving heart." Isn't that beautiful? Are you resting in the joy of who he is and finding the sweetness in his loving heart? Many centuries ago, Bernard of Clairvaux wrote what has now become a familiar hymn: "Jesus, thou joy of loving hearts." It's nothing new. Whether you go back a couple of generations to the lady who wrote the hymn or centuries to Bernard of Clairvaux, the Christians who tapped their spiritual resources lived in joy, no matter what the circumstances were. And I don't think God expects us to live in any different way. I trust that you will know the joy that Christ longs to give to you. Let's bow together in prayer. Would you just take a moment in silence, and would you, if you need to, pray the prayer that David prayed: "Lord, restore to me the joy of thy salvation." And would you ask the Lord to give you the fullness of his joy? Father, we would pray also for those who do not know Christ, for whom this joy is a fantasy. Oh, Lord Jesus, may they receive you today, opening their heart, accepting the gift of salvation which you offer through your death and resurrection, receiving the forgiveness of sins and eternal life. Work your great work in every heart, that we may know joy that will redound to your praise forever and ever. Let's bow together in prayer. Father, we would pray for those who do not know Christ, for whom this joy is a fantasy. Oh, Lord Jesus, may they receive you today, opening their heart, accepting the gift of salvation which you offer through your death and resurrection, receiving the forgiveness of sins and eternal life. Work your great work in every heart, that we may know joy that will redound to your praise forever and ever.
13: That's Encouraging Truth today on Grace to You with the Bible teaching of John MacArthur. John's current series is called Our Great Salvation. Well, it's astounding to realize that for the believer, there's really no reason ever to lose joy. Of course, that doesn't mean Christians are immune from difficulty, from trials that can rob their joy. And so we asked John some years ago if it's possible for a mature Christian not only to lose his or her joy, but also to struggle with worry. Here's what John said.
14: Yeah, everybody has the moments of worry and fear, some of them induced by dangers and threats that come into our lives. Not only is it possible, it's normal to worry about certain things, but it's really not acceptable to God. It is an evidence of one's failure to trust God in the midst of every single trial. You know, the Bible says, don't be anxious for anything, which is another way of saying, don't worry about anything. Why? Because your God is in charge. In everything, by prayer and supplication, let your requests be made known to God. And the next verse in Philippians 4 says, he'll flood you with peace. You don't have to live a life of fear and worry. You shouldn't. In fact, you need to trust God, take your cares to him, and enjoy the peace that he grants, that kind of faith. All of that and a whole lot more is in a book called Anxious for Nothing. A full book, a couple hundred pages. It'll teach you how to look at life through a perspective that is divine, and you will escape worry and enjoy peace even in the most difficult challenges. It's a book that through the years has made a profound difference in many thousands of lives.
15: 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And be back tomorrow as John MacArthur strengthens your gratitude and joy in your salvation in Christ in a way that might surprise you. It's another 30 minutes of unleashing God's truth one verse at a time on Grace to You.
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6: SRN News, I'm Rich Thomason in Washington. Iran has attacked American allies across the Gulf as renewed fighting with the U.S. ends a month-long pause. The death toll tops 1,100 in the catastrophic flooding in Nepal and Tibet. Some previously unaccounted-for tourists have now gotten in touch with authorities, say that they're all right. Citing overwhelming evidence, a Utah judge ordering Charlie Kirk's accused assassin to stand trial. If convicted, Tyler Robinson could be sentenced to death. Tiger Woods loses his driver's license for 5 years after pleading no contest to a reckless driving charge in Florida, the result of a rollover crash near his home 6 months ago. On Wall Street this morning, stocks have turned positive. The Dow is up about 358 points, the NASDAQ ahead 108, and the S&P is up 38 points. More details, srnnews.com.
10: Good morning. Our high today, just under 90. There may be times when you feel like giving up on God, but God never gives up on you. God is a champion of second chances. David Jeremiah concludes his message about Jonah running from God on Turning Point, coming up next.
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19: Hey, we're checking on a possible problem on Pena. If you're heading to the airport inbound or northbound, just past 56 is tying up a little bit. Could be a crash. We'll have to check further, but there's a definite delay developing. I-70 west from Pena back to I-25 is still a little sluggish along with 270, especially west up through Vasquez. And we still have some lingering volume coming up out of the tech center from Arapahoe to Colorado, but everything else has settled down nicely. With traffic, I'm Jonathan Steele.
7: 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The
20: Word. Have there been times in your life when you gave up on God? Well, God never gave up on you. Aren't you glad He's the God of second chances? Today on Turning Point, Dr. David Jeremiah continues his new series, Jonah, the Runaway Prophet, with a look at how God brought Jonah back from straying. And He can do the same for you. With the conclusion of his message, Running from God, here's David.
21: And thank you so much for joining us today. We are studying the book of Jonah, and we just got started yesterday. So I'm glad that you have joined us today. We'll kind of review a little bit along the way and get you caught up. And we're going to study this book in the month of September. So I hope you can be with us as we unlock the treasures from the book of Jonah. And, you know, we have this little thing here at Turning Point. What does the Bible say? What does it mean? And what does it mean to me? And before you're finished studying Jonah, you'll know the answer to all those questions, because that's what the Bible is all about. Not just history, but history that makes a difference in today. And we're going to be doing that together during this month. Hey, you know, a lot of people travel to the West Coast over the year, and I've been reticent to do this, but I think it's time for me to do it and let you know that if you come to the state of California, especially to the southern part of the state, you should come and visit us at Shadow Mountain Church. We'll take good care of you. You'll be blessed by the music and fellowship and the sense of God's presence in the services and the teaching of the Word. So next time you're headed this way, or maybe just make a special trip, join us for one of the three services on the weekend, 5 o'clock on Saturday, 9 o'clock, and 10:45 on Sunday. All services exactly alike, and we hope that you will join us for one of them going forward. Now here's part two of Running from God. Let's begin with the actual story itself. The direction to Jonah is in the first two verses of the first chapter. Now the word of the Lord came to Jonah, the son of Amittai, saying, "Arise, go to Nineveh, the great city, and cry out against it, for their wickedness has come up before me." The first thing you need to understand is that this is not a normal prophecy. In fact, there's only one word of prophecy in the entire book, and that is the message Jonah preached to the Ninevites in chapter 3. Right at the beginning, we are given Jonah's marching orders. The direction to Jonah from the Lord. And the direction was clear. In fact, there are three parts of God's instruction. He said, arise, go, and cry out against Nineveh. These are commands. God did not say, Jonah, we're thinking about doing a campaign over in Nineveh. What do you think? He did not say, could you give me some input on the cultural significance of a Jewish prophet going there? He did not ask Jonah's opinion. He simply came to Jonah and he said, Jonah, listen up. I have three things for you to do. Arise, go to Nineveh, and cry out against it. How many of you wish God would be so direct with you? You know, sometimes we try to figure out what God wants us to do, and we're not really clear because it's caught up in the whole message of the Bible. But in this instance, God spoke to his prophet and gave him absolutely clear instructions as to what he should do. Now, before we talk about Jonah's disobedience, I want you to understand why this assignment was so difficult for him and why he didn't want to do it. Before Jeroboam came to the throne, Israel had been repeatedly attacked by the Assyrians. Nineveh was the capital of Assyria. Their armies invaded again and again, and as a result, there was deep bitterness between the Jewish people and the Assyrians. Nineveh was the capital of Assyria, and it was an enormous city, home to hundreds of thousands of people, maybe the first mega city in the ancient world. And it was heavily fortified and powerful and feared. In modern geography, Nineveh sat near present-day Mosul, Iraq, placing it right in the heart of what is now the Middle East. Now, the people of Nineveh were idol worshippers, and according to this book, they were also exceedingly wicked. So wicked that their sin came up before God. In fact, the language of Scripture is vivid. Assyria was one of the cruelest and most violent empires in ancient history. Its kings recorded their victories by boasting of plains covered with corpses and cities burned to the ground. Enemies of the Assyrians were mutilated. Families were forced to parade with the severed heads of their loved ones. And prisoners were tortured and filleted alive. Their history has been described as gory and blood-curdling, a history as ever was. The cruelest people in the world. And we see some cruelty in today's world in some of the places we read about, the beheading of people and things of that nature, but Assyria was way beyond that. And God said to Jonah, in effect, I've had enough. I want you to go and cry out against them. And by chapter 3, we hear the message that Jonah was sent to preach. Here's what he preached. And Jonah began to enter the city on the first day's walk, and he cried out and said, yet 40 days, and Nineveh shall be overthrown. Now turn with me to chapter 4, verse 2, and you will understand why Jonah did not want to go to Nineveh and why he refused to go. So he prayed to the Lord, and he said, oh Lord, was not this what I said when I was still in my country? Therefore I fled to Tarshish, for I know that you are a gracious and merciful God, slow to anger and abundant in loving kindness, one who relents from doing harm. What is Jonah saying? He's saying, God, I knew it. I knew if I went over there and preached, you would forgive them. And I did not want that. I didn't want them to be forgiven and spared from judgment. I wanted them judged. I wanted them to feel the pain. I do not like them. God called Jonah to preach to the people he hated, and Jonah said, I'm not going to do it. Has God ever asked you to do something you didn't want to do? Well, you haven't been walking with him very long if that hasn't happened. Has he ever asked you to speak to somebody at work that you don't like? They need to be saved, but you don't really know for sure whether you want them to be saved. Now you understand Jonah a little better. He understood the instructions he was given in verse 1 of chapter 1. He understood them perfectly. They were unmistakably clear, but the Bible tells us Jonah would not have it. The direction to Jonah. Notice thirdly, the disobedience of Jonah. So we come to the disobedience of Jonah. This becomes the foundation for the rest of the whole book. And verse 3 sets the stage for everything that follows. Here's what it says. But Jonah arose to flee to Tarshish from the presence of the Lord. He went down to Joppa and found a ship going to Tarshish. So he paid the fare and went down into it to go with them to Tarshish from the presence of the Lord. Now that in itself is kind of foolish, isn't it? Jonah is going to run away from God. How in the world do you run away from God? Twice in this verse it says that Jonah was fleeing from the presence of the Lord. And the psalmist asks the same question. He says, where can I go from your spirit, God? Or where can I flee from your presence? If I ascend unto heaven, you're there. If I make my bed in hell, behold, you're there. I kind of wonder today as I preach this message if there might not be somebody here who's running away from God. God had his hand on your life, telling you he wanted you to do something. You decided you'd run away. And it's a thankless task. Everywhere you go, he's already there when you get there. For he's the omnipresent God. I want you to notice something about Jonah's disobedience. First of all, it was deliberate. Verse 3 says, Jonah arose to flee to Tarshish from the presence of the Lord. When I say Jonah was deliberate in his disobedience, here's what I mean. When God told him to go and preach to the people of Nineveh, Jonah had some options. He could have stayed right where he was. He could have simply said, no, I'm not going. You might even respect that kind of honesty. But Jonah did not stay put. He did not merely refuse. He decided if he was not going where God sent him, he was going to go as far away as possible, and that's why he headed for Tarshish. You see, Tarshish represented the furthest western destination known in Jonah's day. And some believe it was in Spain, others place it along the western Mediterranean or the North African coast. But wherever it was, in Jonah's mind, it meant one thing. It was the furthest possible place from where God had called him to go. Jonah did not just disobey God in a small or passive way. God said, Jonah, I want you to go here. Jonah said, I'm not going here, I'm going there. And that is rebellion. And we still see it today. God gives direction, and instead of simply ignoring it, people run the opposite way as fast as they can. Jonah understood his responsibility. He knew exactly what God had called him to do. Some believe his deeper struggle was national pride. He knew what the Assyrians had done to his people, and he cared more about his nation than God's mission. We love our country, and rightly so, but our loyalty to God must always come first. Jonah got his priorities mixed up. His disobedience was deliberate. And then he was deceived in his disobedience. Jonah 1 verse 3 says, he went down to Joppa and found a ship going to Tarshish, and he paid the fare and went down into it. The second thing I've written down is that Jonah was deceived in his disobedience. That almost always goes along with refusing to do God's will. Let me put it simply. There will always be a ship waiting for you to take you away from the Lord. There will always be one. Instead of going to Nineveh, Jonah went down to Joppa, a coastal port city on the Mediterranean Sea. Joppa is modern-day Jaffa, Israel's main seaport, and it was about 75 miles south of Jonah's hometown in Galilee. When Jonah arrived in Joppa, there was a ship headed for Tarshish. That detail is important. Ships did not run on schedules those days. They arrived and departed when their business was finished. Jonah could easily have seen that ship and thought to himself, this must be the will of God. Here's a ship all ready for me. Everything's just perfect. I must be on the right track. But Jonah was not being guided by obedience. He was being deceived. And circumstances can be misleading. When we are running from God, it is easy to mistake an open door for God's approval. Jonah had a choice. On one side were his circumstances. On the other side was the clear word of God, who had already said, arise and go to Nineveh. That instruction could not have been clearer. So we must never allow our circumstances to override God's word. I've heard some people reason like that. I don't care how perfect it is, if it's against the word of God, don't do it, because you will end up on a journey of disillusionment and defeat. When someone chooses not to go God's way, the world will always provide an easy alternative, a ship ready to sail in the opposite direction. Thirdly, Jonah was doomed in his disobedience. Verse 3 says, so he paid the fare, went down into it to go with them to Tarshish from the presence of the Lord. This whole book that we're going to study for these next few weeks is about how much it cost to take the trip to Tarshish. Jonah paid a lot. He paid a heavy price to be disobedient. Some of you could stand up today and testify. You could say, Pastor, I learned how expensive it is not to do what God tells you to do. I've had that experience. Here's something interesting. The ship to Tarshish only went one way. There is no record of it ever coming back. The ships that take you away from the presence of the Lord are one-way journeys until God intervenes and brings you back some other way. I wrote something in the margin of my Bible some years ago when I was reading the book of Jonah. I don't even remember when I wrote it, but I remember when it hit me. Every time Jonah moved away from the presence of God, the direction was down. He went down to Joppa. He went down into the ship. They threw him down into the ocean. He went down into the deep. He went down into the belly of the fish, and the fish went down to the very depths of the sea. And some of you here today already know that when you walk away from the presence of the Lord, the direction is always down, down, down. Jonah is about to find out just how far down that path can take you. And so number four, Jonah was disciplined for his disobedience. Verse 4 says, the Lord sent out a great wind on the sea, and there was a mighty tempest on the sea, so that the ship was about to be broken up. Remember where Jonah is at this point. He's running from God. He's on the ship. He thinks he's safe. He's headed toward Tarshish, so far away as he can get. In his mind, Nineveh is behind him. He doesn't have to think about it anymore. He thinks he's safe. Have you ever pictured God watching all of this from heaven? Almost as if he were leaning over the railing, looking down and saying, Jonah, what are you doing? What are you doing now? And then God acts. The Bible tells us that the Lord sent a great wind on the sea. God simply spoke and the calm was gone, and the sea suddenly erupted and the storm rose with such violence that the Bible says the ship was about to break in two. You can't run from God. When you do, you're not running toward freedom. You're running toward a storm. And that storm was not an accident. It did not come from bad weather or poor timing. It was a God storm. He sent it. The same God who told Jonah where to go now stood in his way. And there's both bad news and good news in that. The bad news is this. There is not any place where you can be safe if you're running from God. Not any place. He controls the wind, he controls the sea, and he will find you. He is the hound of heaven. But here's the good news. Doesn't this also show you how much God loved Jonah? God used the wind, he used the waves, he would even prepare a great fish to bring his prophet back to his senses and back home. God does this because he's the God of the second chance. One of the great messages of the book of Jonah is this one. And the word of the Lord came to Jonah the second time. And we'll see that in a few verses. God doesn't give up on us, even though we stubbornly rebel against him. He's much more determined than we are. And he will follow us to bring us back. Aren't you grateful for that? I mean, the book of Jonah is really the story about second chances. Jonah failed the first time, but God wasn't finished with him. God would give him another opportunity, but not before he worked on his heart. Because if God had simply sent Jonah again without changing him, Jonah would have made the same mistake all over again. That is how God works with us. Sometimes people sail along on what feels like a calm, pleasant sea. They think they're getting away with something. They think they are outrunning God. Then the wind shifts and the storm rolls in, and they discover that God will not ignore rebellion forever. Because a child of God, you see, out of fellowship with God becomes deeply uncomfortable. Before knowing Christ, you see, you didn't really understand what joy and peace and fellowship were, but once you know him, when you choose to go south,

0: through a process, but do not miss the central message of this book. This is a book about the love and grace and faithfulness of a sovereign God. He knows you by name, you belong to Him, and He takes care of His own. And if necessary, He will use whatever means it takes to bring you to a place of surrender to His will. I was reminded of a verse in the book of Hebrews that says, "Whoever the Lord loves, He chastens." If you're going through some chastening right now, it's not because God is mad at you. It's because God loves you, and He doesn't want you to keep going on the road toward destruction. You know what makes sense? What makes sense is simply saying, "Okay, God, I'll do it. I surrender. I will go and do what you want me to do." Because once you say that, you discover something wonderful, and that is, what God wants for you is always better than what you wanted for yourself. And you will wonder why in the world you didn't obey Him the first time. When God says, "Arise and go," the wisest thing we can do is arise and go. On September 11th, 2001, Janelle McMillan was working on the 64th floor of the World Trade Center. When the first plane hit, she began descending the stairs with hundreds of others. Then the North Tower collapsed. Concrete and steel buried her under layers of debris. She couldn't move her legs. The air was heavy with dust and smoke, and fires burned all around. She drifted in and out of consciousness, unsure if anyone would ever find her again. In the darkness, she prayed. And she told God that if He saved her, she would give Him her life and do His will. Hours later, a rescuer cut through the rubble, grabbed her hand and said, "Janelle, I've got you." And she became the last living person pulled from ground zero after 27 hours. Later she said, "Being under the rubble, I knew that I had given my life to Jesus Christ that day. I had made that commitment with God that I will change my life and do His will. I think I'm here to tell a story and to do the will of God as well." Men and women, God doesn't always use a storm like Jonah's or a collapse like Janelle's to get our attention. Sometimes He just uses ordinary moments or quiet interruptions. But the question never changes. Will we run from God or will we return to God? That is what the book of Jonah teaches us. It teaches us the pain of running and the joy of returning. And each of us has that chance, that opportunity. Maybe you're here today and you know God's been after you to do something. Maybe you're not a Christian. Maybe God's been just bringing you in front of the gospel over and over again, and you know what's going on in your life. It's time to say yes. I can tell you, if you don't, the journey the other way is absolutely predictable. It always ends the same way. But the journey with God is an adventure upward toward His presence, and the joy of the journey is incredible. My question to you today is, which way are you running? Toward Him or away from Him? Only you can answer that question.
1: That's right. You're the only one who knows the answer to that. Are you running toward God or are you running away from Him? In your heart, in the depths of your heart, you know the answer to that question. We'll have more of this as we go forward in this study. I think it gets more interesting as we go along, and we'll get greater insight into how this touches each one of us. Hey, don't forget, during this month, we're offering the calendar for 2027, and it's one of the most beautiful things that we do, designed specifically for you to have in your home at any place of display. You will be so proud to have this, and it's a 14-month calendar. That means it starts in November and goes all the way through December of 27. A place for you to put your appointments and notes for every day of the year. All kinds of scripture, wonderful things for you to meditate on. Read through the Bible schedule. It's all there. And this is yours for the asking when you send a gift of any size to Turning Point. during the month of September. Do it today. Be sure to ask for the calendar.

0: 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We'll see you right here tomorrow.
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2: Warm temperatures, sunny to partly sunny skies, and isolated afternoon and evening thunderstorms for your Wednesday. Lows tonight will be 50s and low 60s. Highs today will be in the 80s to near 90 degrees. 80s to near 90 Thursday and Friday. Nights 50s and near 60 degrees. Same thing. Partly to mostly sunny, isolated afternoon and evening thunderstorms. Continued warm for the weekend, but for the weekend, the chances of showers and thunderstorms will be increasing. I'm meteorologist Don.
3: Current temperature,
4: 74 degrees.
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6: Do you have an opinion on data centers? Can you define them, or have you formed an opinion based solely on what the media tell you? A data center is a physical facility or building used to house computer systems, servers, and related equipment for storing, processing, and distributing digital information. Those who oppose data centers do so primarily because massive artificial intelligence and cloud computing demand large increases in electricity bills, strain public water supplies for cooling, create persistent industrial noise, and offer very few permanent local jobs, despite taking up huge amounts of land. Backers of data centers note that China is closing the gap with the U.S., and if we don't build them, China will. They say data centers will provide increased tax revenue, as if government needs more of our money. Technology is always advancing. Look at the advancements that have been made in the last 100 years, even the last 50 years. The U.S. has led in these advances. If we don't continue to lead, someone else will, and we may not like the result. Do your own research. I'm Cal Thomas.
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12: More strikes by Iran against its Arab neighbors.
13: An Iranian drone attack Wednesday has sparked a blaze in Kuwait City, and Bahrain intercepted incoming drones following a night of American bombardment that included a deadly strike on a wedding party. Iranian officials say at least 5 people were killed, including a child, and at least 68 wounded. I'm Charles Tulledesma.
12: It's been 25 years since 9/11. Many of those first responders still struggling with health problems.
3: Thousands of first responders and residents of Lower Manhattan are still suffering the health effects, including PTSD, from the trauma of the radical Islamic terrorist attack, along with various different types of cancers from the toxins. The World Trade Center Health Program, which is federally funded, monitoring the health impacts.
12: That is Laura Winters reporting on Wall Street. Stocks are booming. The Dow's up 272 points, and this is SRN News.
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11: Today on Seculo, is a third Trump impeachment inevitable? 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
11: Welcome to Seculo. 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Call me at 1-800-684-3110 because you heard the tease at the beginning of that. Is a third Trump impeachment inevitable? Well, here's a headline this morning from The Hill. A third Trump impeachment looks inevitable. But what kind? That's as they look at the data as the midterm primaries wrap up and we look forward towards the November general election for this midterm. And it seems that the House of Representatives will go to the Democrats this fall. They are saying in this article, this is by Chris Steirewalt, many of you have heard of him before, but just how big a prospective Democrat House majority may be certainly matters, most of all to Hakeem Jeffries. He's going to be getting at least a half dozen more members of the, quote, squad or the Justice Democrats or whatever you like to call the blue version of the Tea Party. But they will be intent on making it as hard as possible for the would-be speaker to get anything done. But whether Jeffries is under siege from the start or has a 12-seat cushion to protect him from the extraordinary demands, there's one thing that won't be avoided. A third impeachment of Donald Trump. I want to hear what you have to think about this. Do you think that that's what the Democrats are going to do, first order of business, come January of next year, 2027, when the new House is sworn in? Do you think they immediately go for impeaching the President of the United States? This is something we warned about way back with the first impeachment, that as soon as they lower that bar to something that on the surface doesn't seem impeachable, but it was a political process, and that's exactly what impeachment is. As soon as you lower the standard of normal and throw out the norms, as people like to talk about it, does it become something the Democrats are going to do every single time? That's what these headlines are starting to say, and you start to see it in other places as well. The National Review also wrote, the inevitable impeachment rerun. So it seems like all of these individuals that are running on affordability, healthcare costs, price of food, price of gas, ending the Iran war, is their first order of business going to be some affordability plan? Is it going to be some deregulation or change in regulation of the oil and gas industry and able to get more product to market to lower the cost? No, of course not. Because it doesn't seem like there is a plan. It seems like the only plan is to try and impeach the sitting president for a third time. I want to hear from you. What do you think about this? Do you think it'll backfire? Do you think this is something that we're going to hear more about as we head towards November? Is this going to be what they end up running on in the final days of their campaigning? Call me, 1-800-684-3110, and I'll take your comments or your analysis on air, and I'll walk through it with you. But there's a lot here that we need to dig into. Why? Because it goes back to what we talked about yesterday on the broadcast, and I'll bring that back up in the next segment as well. Letitia James had a whistleblower in her office say, hey, you know what this office, the New York Attorney General's office, is doing? They're saying go after the president and his allies and try to find crimes. They're trying to target the person and not the crime. That's a lot what it seems like the Democrats are going to do in November if they take back the House. Impeach no matter what. That's why even that headline, a third Trump impeachment looks inevitable, but what kind, sounds a lot like what Letitia James' office is being accused of in New York. More indictments of the president and his allies, but what kind? That's up to their office to go digging and try to find them. Once again, call me 1-800-684-3110 as we go into all of this. Is this good for the country that we are so fixated on trying to impeach or arrest political enemies? Because that's what the Democrats seem to be doing. We'll be right back with more on Seculo.
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15: And we're not doing too badly on the highways here. There is some volume in place. 270 still running heavy west, coming off I-70, I-70 west from Colorado back to Brighton, and I-25 south coming into downtown. Even a little bit of traffic up out of the tech center from Bellevue to about maybe Colorado. There's a delay into Boulder. It is construction related. It's US 36. It's in between Foothills and Baseline, just as it turns into 28th Street. There are backups in that area. With traffic, I'm Jonathan Steele.
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11: Welcome back to Seculo. We're talking about this headline that kind of sparks a broader conversation. It's on the front page of The Hill today that said, a third Trump impeachment looks inevitable, but what kind? At the ACLJ, we're no stranger to the impeachment circus that the Democrats like to pull in the House of Representatives. But it seems like that's their goal and what they're going to get. Early next year, probably, is an impeachment of the president, which will then have to go to the Senate, where it's razor thin right now, which way it's going to go. We'll talk about some of that later with some of the stuff that's coming out about some of the Democrat candidates they put forward. Whether or not the Democrats take the Senate, the less likely scenario is that they do. However, even if they do, they don't have the amount of votes to remove the president from office. So even an impeachment will be a fool's errand once again, because it will waste time when they could be legislating. It will waste time where they could be finding common ground for the American people. And it will go and waste taxpayer dollars getting to the Senate for a failed trial that will gridlock Washington for longer. These are candidates that are saying that they want to work on affordability. They want to work on the housing crisis. They want to work on health care. They want to work on the fuel prices and the inflation, that the prices that remain high because of the Biden era inflation, that we haven't had a reset in prices from those months of 9%+ inflation rates. It doesn't all of a sudden go back to zero. So when you look at this, you know, the pollsters say there's about an 86% chance of Democrat control in the House. That's the way that midterm elections typically go. They typically bounce back to the other party. This way our system is set up. It typically happens that way. But in the past, what have you seen out of midterm elections? You see the need to work together. When you have an executive branch of one party and a House majority of another, you see the need to work together to get things done, to do their job. Now, part of the reason that this will go in the Democrats' favor in the House, if it does, is not only the typical pushback on the sitting executive party, but you also have the situation that we're seeing pop up here where we saw a lot of chaos from the Republican House, not because of the speaker, but because of members of Congress that have now left Congress, even that are actively pushing back and rebuking their own party, not over real policy questions. A lot of it's over Israel, over, you know, the fact that we have an ally in the Middle East. We've talked a lot about that. You know all this. But it's not like those members of the House that were with the Republican Party when they were members, or if they still are, they some of them are still in Congress until next year when they've already lost their primary. What happens? What happens when you can't work for the American people? Well, you're probably going to lose power. But the problem now is not that the insurgent party and really the DSA candidates that you're seeing that are going to join the House, it's not like they're going to get in and actually work towards policies that they may support, that they could moderate, that they could come together and get things across the finish line. No, they're going to go with the political option. They're going to target the president, try to get him impeached. And then what? What good did you do? Nothing. You did nothing for the American people. But that also kind of goes back to what we were talking about yesterday, where Letitia James, who ran on the very platform of investigating President Trump, and we should play this super cut for people of times when she was running for office back in 2018 of saying, I'm going to go after the president. So let's go ahead and play that, because I think it ties in so perfectly to what we're talking about today.
20: I will never be afraid to challenge this illegitimate president when our fundamental rights are at stake. I believe that the president of these United States can be indicted for criminal offenses.
21: Will you sue him for us?
22: Oh, we're going to definitely sue him. We're going to be a real pain in the. I know my name personally.
23: That man in the White House. Who can't go a day without threatening our fundamental rights.
20: Yes, we need to focus on Donald Trump and his abuses. We need to follow his money. We need to find out where he's laundered money. We need to find out whether or not he's engaged in conspiracy.
24: It's important that everyone understand that the days of Donald Trump are coming to an end.
20: I look forward to going into the office of Attorney General every day, suing him, defending your rights, and then going home.
11: Remember, that is what Letitia James ran for Attorney General of New York on. And she won. And she fulfilled that promise. And yesterday, we talked about a whistleblower in the New York AG's office that sent an email that was deleted from the servers very quickly. And they said, don't worry, it's a personnel issue. But was calling her office out for doing what? For choosing to target individuals and then finding crimes. For having an enemies list. What the left always says that this Federal Department of Justice does is actually what's happening in New York. But the same thing is happening in the candidates and the minority party of the House of Representatives right now, where they're targeting the individual for political prosecution through an impeachment process instead of doing their real job. And that's what's going to happen if they take back the Congress in November. But remember all of these candidates that have said, you know, we need to fundamentally change the American structure. The DSA platform itself calls for a expanded House of Representatives, abolishing the Senate, making the executive branch more like a parliamentary system where it is underneath the House and everything flows down from the House of Representatives, all the executive function. They're already saying we're going to get in and not do our jobs of being a member of the legislature. We're going to just try to do another impeachment, whatever, you know, issue they don't like, they can use as a high crime and misdemeanor and go after the president. They're already telling you, we're not going to do our job day one. We're not going to try to work with the White House. We're not going to try to work with members of the executive agencies to try and find a way forward for the American people. No, they're already telling you, we're going to weaponize the process again. So why would you want them to expand the House of Representatives? It's already broken. They're already saying, we're not going to get in and try to work together. Why would anyone that is a voter hear their plans to expand that and think that's a great idea? Now, I happen to think that the system of government is working great in the United States. I think it is working as the founders intended. The founders didn't intend there to be thousands of pieces of legislation going through every day that's just getting rubber stamped. There is supposed to be some measure of gridlock. There is supposed to be different people of different parties and different ideas challenging one another so that the best idea gets forward. But when you throw out even that process and your only process is to do what? It's to just impeach? Then what's the point? Why would you even run for office? You're not trying to get legislation through. You're not trying to change anyone's mind. You're just weaponizing your office. And that's exactly what they accuse the president of doing. And that's exactly what it appears is happening in New York, a weaponization of the process of the attorney general's office in the state of New York. We were able to get that state FOIL request, Freedom of Information Law in New York, out yesterday afternoon. Our attorneys, as soon as we saw it, got to work. And they're asking tough questions. They know that these many of these records have to be kept. It's state law. And so we're asking for those so we can get more answers about what's going on in the Attorney General's Office of New York. What happened with this whistleblower? Folks, I'm going to take more of your phone calls coming up, and I haven't gotten to any yet, so I'm going to take your phone calls coming up, 1-800-684-3110. In the next segment, we are going to have Secretary of State Mike Pompeo joining us to talk about the developments with Iran. After a month of relative calm, things have heated back up a little bit. We're going to talk to him about that. He has a great piece up at ACLJ.org right now, titled How We Win in Iran. I encourage all of you to go read it there. But we're also going to break down a lot of that with him in the next segment of the broadcast. So stay tuned for that. And then we're going to get back to your calls. Warren, Don, and Ronald, I see you on the line. I'll get to you as soon as we get on the other side of Secretary Pompeo. Thank you for calling. But if you also want to talk about this, about the weaponization of our processes, call me, 1-800-684-3110, to be on air today. Later on in the broadcast, we have Rick Grinnell joining us as well. We're going to talk about some of these candidates that are trying to be the more moderate lane. That you think, okay, they're trying to play in a red state. Maybe they want the process to work. Doesn't sound like it. By some audio that's been discovered in the course of this campaign. We'll talk about that with Rick Grinnell. But we also want to thank everyone that supported us in our impact match in August. You really stood with the ACLJ, and it makes a world of difference. We'll be right back on Seculo.
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11: Welcome back to Seculo. We're joined now by former Secretary of State Mike Pompeo. And the Secretary has a wonderful piece up at ACLJ.org. I encourage everyone to go read it. It's How We Win in Iran. It was just published a few days ago. It really is something great that if you are a follower of this broadcast or a member of the ACLJ, not only do you get to hear from Secretary Pompeo on the broadcast, but you get these really informative pieces that are published at ACLJ.org, like this very one. And Mr. Secretary, we've seen the conflict flaring up again. There were some actions taken by the U.S. at some sites where it appeared that maybe some mine placing ships or missile sites as well were taken out by the United States. Iran responded, and then we responded in turn again. This is really the first flare up since a month ago, but it also seems that these attacks were all intercepted. All the missiles were intercepted by the U.S. or by our allies that were launched by Iran. Just what should our response be as this kind of boiling over seems to be getting to that point again? All right, we will check real quick with Secretary Pompeo, make sure he is still there. I know he's traveling, which it's live radio, live broadcast, folks. That happens. But all that, we've got the Secretary now. I'm going to go to him as well. Mr. Secretary, you heard the question?
6: I did hear the question, great. Yes. Look, I think you've got it just right. We are going to win. And I think President Trump has perfectly captured how to get there, right? Today, crude oil is flowing out, but not Iranian crude oil. Everybody else's. So we can keep energy prices relatively low and strangle the Iranian economy so they can't pay their soldiers, can't buy more munitions, all the things that put real pressure on the IRGC and the leadership and the regime. And I think you see that with them acting out in this way, right? They have to, every whip stitch, go take on a couple of tankers to show themselves that they still can, and to try to convince the world that they are still capable of holding the Strait of Hormuz hostage. I think this will play out in a way that, as President Trump has said, is inevitable, that the Iranians will find that they've got to surrender. They can't sustain this. We have the leverage. We have the time advantage, which is something people always say, oh, you know, America has no patience. I actually think we've got the time advantage. We can wait them out with the blockade and the economic pressure that Secretary Bessent has put in place.
11: Well, and I think it goes back to a lot of the groundwork that you did as Secretary of State with the sanctions regime that was so effective during the first Trump administration, where they weren't able to do anything. There was so much quiet in the Middle East during that period at a time when the U.S., you know, took out ISIS and was able to use the economic tools to our advantage to make sure that the Iranians did not have the capacity to export terror the way they had gotten so used to doing. I think what is interesting here, and I'd love to get your take on it as well, it's in the article that you've written, is this new sanctions regime, Operation Economic Outcast, or also Economic D-Day, it's been called, that the Treasury Secretary has put forward. And as he says, as weeks go on, he's going to keep adding things to this. it is like that maximum pressure campaign. However, there's also this kinetic arm that we've seen because of Operation Midnight Hammer, as well as the following operation that, that happened this year, Epic Fury, that when you have the kinetic piece, as well as this very strong, strongest maybe we've ever seen economic piece, it really has the opportunity for a very different world in the Middle East.
6: Exactly right. Look, this is, we did put a lot of economic pressure on them in the first Trump administration. This will be every bit as much as that. And because of the nature of where the regime finds itself today, even more impactful. And then you add the fact that President Trump has now demonstrated his willingness to take kinetic action, his willingness to go after leaders, his willingness to go after military targets, to put their nuclear program on its back foot and set it back what will assuredly be years. That fundamentally changes the psychology of the Iranian leadership. And I hope there's Artesh colonels, Iranian military, who are thinking, I do not want to be part of this. And over time, we'll find a way to help the population rise up and get what we really ultimately need, which is Iran to behave like a normal nation.
11: We know that President Xi Jinping is coming to the U.S. In just a few weeks. September 24th is when he is scheduled to visit Washington, D.C. In your piece, you talk a lot about that China really is the economic lifeline for the Iranians. With these new sanctions in place, the blockade that we have, as well as there's even reports of some of the trade unions within Iran starting to protest again, and that is what sparked the nationwide protests earlier last year that we've talked about so much. With all of this taking place at this time, and knowing that the president is coming from China to visit the White House, how much of this, of Iran, do you think is on the agenda for the White House with the Chinese as they come over here?
6: Boy, I hope it's a lot. Your first point, which is that China is buying something on the order of 400,000 to 500,000 barrels a day of crude from the Iranians and paying them in their currency, in their yuan. I hope we will shut that down. And I hope we'll make clear to Xi Jinping that that's in his best interest too. I'm not sure he accepts that. I think maybe the fact that we've got a carrier group stuck in the Middle East and all of the weapons that we've had to fire, he probably thinks that's probably net good for him. But I hope President Trump and the team, when the Chinese delegation arrives in September, will make clear to them that we're going to win this thing, and they have picked the losing horse here, and they ought not ride that horse. They ought to be actively working to help Iran rise up and make sure that there's never a nuclear weapon, that their terror proxies throughout the region are broke and gone, and that the new leaders, or the same leaders, come to understand that they can't continue to threaten the world as they have for the last 47 years. I hope that is a priority for the Chinese visit in just a couple of weeks now.
11: Thank you, Mr. Secretary, for joining us today, and thank you for your insight as well. I encourage everyone to go to ACLJ.org and to read this piece by Secretary Pompeo, How We Win in Iran. It's a great informative piece. A lot of the things we just talked about there, but really a roadmap for using American strength, both economically as well as militarily, to win this. And I think that we can, and I think that we are on the path to do that. So thank you, Mr. Secretary, for joining us today. I have calls lined up, but two lines open. If you want to join me, 1-800-684-3110. If you want to talk about Iran, you can call about that as well. But also back to the original topic of the inevitable impeachment 3.0. You know, as AOC said, woke one was crazy. So was impeachment one, but they're still going forward with 3.0 coming up early 2027. Call me about that as well. 1-800-684-3110 to talk to me on air. And Warren, Don, Ronald, and Eddie, I'll be getting to you on the other side of this break. So hang tight there. But thank you again for supporting the ACLJ in August. 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It's really a treasure trove of information. So I encourage you, just go to ACLJ.org and poke around. Look at the blogs, read the news, You can even watch the show there. We'll be right back with more on Seculo.
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10: Agnew in Washington. More strikes by Iran against its Arab neighbors.
12: An Iranian drone attack Wednesday has sparked a blaze in Kuwait City, and Bahrain intercepted incoming drones following a night of American bombardment that included a deadly strike on a wedding party. Iranian officials say at least 5 people were killed, including a child, and at least 68 wounded. I'm Charles Tuladesma.
10: It has been 25 years since 9/11. Many of those first responders still struggling with health problems.
13: Thousands of first responders and residents of Lower Manhattan are still suffering the health effects, including PTSD, from the trauma of the radical Islamic terrorist attack, along with various different types of cancers from the toxins. The World Trade Center Health Program, which is federally funded, monitoring the health impacts.
10: That is Laura Winters reporting on Wall Street. Stocks are booming. The Dow's up 272 points, and this is SRN News.
25: Denver weather.
26: Warm temperatures, sunny to partly sunny skies, and isolated afternoon and evening thunderstorms for your Wednesday. Lows tonight will be 50s and low 60s. Highs today will be in the 80s to near 90 degrees. 80s to near 90 Thursday and Friday. Nights 50s and near 60 degrees. Same thing. Partly to mostly sunny. Isolated afternoon and evening thunderstorms. Continued warm for the weekend, but for the weekend, the chances of showers and thunderstorms will be increasing. I'm meteorologist Don.
27: Current temperature
28: 79 degrees.
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15: Yeah, we got a very quiet ride going for us right now. There's not much to contend with. I think the biggest delay is still in the foothills. That's US 6 west of Golden up near Tunnel 1. Backups both directions as they alternate lanes. Here in town, southbound 25 coming into downtown, a little sluggish there. Up out of the tech center is much better. Looks like speeds are on the high side as you make your way up towards Colfax and I-70 west from Colorado over to Brighton. Got a little bit of company, but no big delays with traffic. I'm Jonathan Steele.
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15: Last week we had nearly 100 people come to know Jesus Christ as their personal Lord and Savior in our services, which we are praising God for. And every time that happens, it never gets old for me, because every time somebody comes to know who Jesus is, life is changed for eternity, not just in a moment. Life is changed in a moment for eternity. So we're talking about a whole different destiny for everybody who responds to the gospel of Jesus Christ. The question then becomes, how shall we live? Because the Bible makes clear that when Jesus is Lord, we're no longer Lord of our life, that He's in control. So the question becomes, how shall I live? And then what are the benefits to living the way that God wants me to live? Are there any benefits to that? And what we find in the Bible is that many times the things that we read about now as believers that God wants us to do are counterintuitive. They go against the grain of what our flesh would say that we should be living like. It goes against what we would want to do in our natural state. And yet, because we're submitted to the Lordship of Jesus Christ, we want to reorient our lives so we're living the way that He would want. And so if you have your Bibles, I encourage you this morning to open up to the book of 1 Peter. We're going to begin in chapter 2, verse 11. And we're actually going to finish the entire chapter because it's giving us an entire thought block of what he tells us that we need to be doing. And as we look at this today, there's really four areas that God is going to call us to submit and what the benefits of that is. That's right, I said the word submit. Today we're going to talk about submission.
7: when I say the word submission in church, it's almost like a four-letter word that I'm saying from the pulpit to Christians. That's how it feels to many people. And if you're a lady here today, when you hear that word, it almost is a double swear word for you. Because oftentimes when we talk about submission in the church, we talk about it as we're going to put you down, you're less than, let people trample on you, let people walk all over you because you're worthless. And that's not what submission is. And we're going to take a look at what submission is and how God wants us, whether we're male or female, to submit, who we're called to submit to, and then listen to this, what the benefits are for submission. This is a message for those who know Jesus Christ personally and for those who want to walk in his ways. And so if you have your Bible open to 1 Peter chapter 2, we'll go through each of these four sections one at a time, and here's the first one, verses 11 and 12. He says this, "Beloved, I urge you as aliens and strangers to abstain from fleshly lust, which wage war against the soul. Keep your behavior excellent among the Gentiles, so that in the thing in which they slander you as evildoers, they may, because of your good deeds, as they observe them, glorify God in the day of visitation." This is his first thought on submission, who we are to submit to, and what the benefits of this submission are. And the first one is this, submission to the Holy Spirit glorifies God. Submission to the Holy Spirit glorifies God. Now notice how Peter writes this. He writes, beloved. Now if we were listening to John, we would see that about every other verse. Beloved, beloved, beloved. This is Peter we're talking about. Peter's a blue-collar fisherman. Peter doesn't really use the words beloved. But what you're hearing in his heart is before he's ready to address what believers are supposed to live like, here's what he's calling us. Beloved of God, chosen ones. He spent the first part of this book talking about this great salvation we share and the living hope and the living word that now dwells in us. And because of that, hey, beloved, here's what you're called to do. Submit to the Holy Spirit, because this glorifies God. He says, "Beloved, I urge you as aliens and strangers to abstain from fleshly lusts, which wage war against your soul." Now, there's those words, aliens and strangers. Aliens simply means this, that you don't belong here. This is foreign soil for the believer. If you've trusted in Jesus Christ, you're part of a kingdom, the kingdom of heaven. And this is a temporary place for you. That's what a stranger means. You're temporarily going to be here. So for the time that you're here, this temporary time on foreign soil, there's a new way to live. This new way to live is in submission to the Holy Spirit. Right? Because it glorifies God, being submitted to the Holy Spirit. Why? He asked us this, to abstain from fleshly lust, which wage war against the soul. I wish I could tell you that if last week you trusted Jesus Christ, that all the temptation would leave you. That would all be gone and you'll just live for God every day of your life. I'll tell you this, if Christ is in you, you will still be tempted. And you will be tempted until the day you die. Here's the difference now. As a believer, you no longer have to submit to the temptation that you once submitted to. You no longer have to give in. You can submit yourself to the Holy Spirit and do what the Holy Spirit wants. Why? Because the fleshy lusts that you have, all those things in you that still rise up and say, I want my life to still be about me. I want to please me. I want to do what I want to do when I want to do it. All those things are damaging to your soul. Here's what it means. It means now that you're a believer, you need to listen to what the Holy Spirit shows you about your life. And I can tell you, whether you're a brand newbie Christian or whether you've been walking with the Lord for 30 plus years, the Holy Spirit still has a way of showing you areas that you're not fully submitted to Him. It never ends. It never ends. And so what you will begin to hear if you read your Bible as a believer, the Holy Spirit will show you things that He never showed you before. Behaviors that you're not going to, He doesn't want you to engage in anymore, that were just kind of natural behaviors. As a matter of fact, behaviors that everybody else is engaging in, but for you, that's no longer a behavior He wants you to engage in. He may ask you to forgive somebody that you think is unforgivable, which is why He asked you to forgive them in the first place. He may ask you to change the way that you steward your financial resources. He may ask you to change your circle of friends. He may ask you to change how you're going to live and what you're going to do. And here's the thing. When you hear the still small voice of the Holy Spirit, don't make it for debate. It's not a time to call a prayer meeting with your best friends and say, has the Holy Spirit ever asked you to do that? No, just be obedient, because to be submitted means I'm letting you lead me. Submission involves trust. Submission involves, if this is what the Holy Spirit wants me to do, that's of best interest to me. It will be for my good, and it will bring God the most glory. So even though these things oftentimes will be uncomfortable, when the Holy Spirit shows me what to do, therefore I need to do them. I wish somebody would have told me this when I first became a believer. I started reading the Bible. I remember when I first got saved, I read the book of James, like just those five chapters like that. And I was like, the Bible makes sense. I'd memorized verses, I knew stuff, but as God started speaking to me, I'm like, this is so clear, it's so easy to understand now. But what I didn't understand is the more I started studying the Bible, God was showing me all these things in my life that prior to knowing Him, I had lived apart from Him, and He started asking me to change. And over time, I got sick and tired of reading my Bible, because every time I opened it, I thought I was getting beat up. I wasn't getting beat up. It was the Holy Spirit showing me that I was to live a holy life that looked just like Jesus. And so He was showing me areas of my life that I needed to change. But instead of somebody coming along inside and saying, that's a good thing, I was like, I'm done with this. I would close my Bible. I didn't like reading the Bible that much anymore. Too much conviction. And here's what happens. That never ever goes away. It never goes away. And the reason God wants us to do this is because those fleshly desires, they do damage to our soul, if not even to our bodies. So this is why He says in verse 12, keep your behavior excellent among the Gentiles. The Gentiles were ones who did not know Christ. So that in the thing in which they slander you as evildoers, there may, because of your good deeds, as they observe them, glorify God in the day of visitation. He's saying, hey, listen, you're a witness among those who don't believe who Jesus is, and so keep your behavior excellent. Keeping your behavior excellent is not about becoming a Christian and then you deciding what good behaviors you're going to do. Keeping your behavior excellent among the Gentiles means, God, I am submitting the entirety of my life to You, and whatever You want me to do or not do or start doing differently, these are the very things that I'm choosing to do, because I want to bring You the most glory in light of other people and when they see me. That's what it means. And most Christians don't live that way. Many Christians believe, now that I'm a Christian, now that I know I'm going to heaven, my pastor told me no matter what I do, I can't screw this thing up, which is correct. Therefore, I'll live however I want to live. But then they find out that their life isn't going so well, and their joy for Jesus is gone, and they're not really maturing, and they're not really growing in this process of sanctification. Listen, when you trusted Jesus as the Lord of your life, it means He's in control, and He's deposited the third person of the Trinity into your heart, the Holy Spirit, which is why when you read the Bible, or if you go out and engage in a behavior you used to engage in, you'll sense this inside of your conscience. Don't go with them. Stop. Don't date him. Don't date her. Do this. Start. You'll know, and it won't go away. And when you know that and it aligns with God's word, you must be obedient, because it brings God glory for other people to see you living in a way that's contrary to how the rest of the world lives. Be submissive to the Holy Spirit. It means this. When I'm submissive, when I'm placing myself under the care of the Holy Spirit, I'm trusting Him for what He wants to accomplish, which means this. I am no longer controlling the outcome. Submission replaces control. The reason we do not like to submit is because we have a desired outcome and a preferred future. And if we submit, what we're saying is, I don't get to choose what the outcome's going to look like. But here's the truth. The Holy Spirit has better interest for your life than you even have for your own. And if you submit to the Holy Spirit, what you're saying is, God, I don't care where You take me, what You have me do, where You lead me, what You say, I will do what You want me to do, because I know for fact You have my highest and best. And by living this way, other people will see Your light in me and You will get more glory. Therefore, I want to do what You want me to do. That should be our normal posture all the time. However, for many Christians, they believe that's for like the super spiritual kind of Christians. Like if you've been a believer 30 plus years, then you should start living like that. But I'm kind of new. I'm in my first 20 years. I'm just getting my feet wet. No, if you've been a believer for 5 minutes, this is the calling on your life for how you're called to live. You answer to God for how He's leading you. Now, if you haven't heard the Holy Spirit in your life, there's two reasons you haven't. Either, number one, you're not saved. so you're not hearing him on a regular basis, or number two, you're not walking in alignment with the Lord. If you're saved and walk in alignment with the Lord, you will hear the Holy Spirit when he wants to tell you what he wants to tell you. And that doesn't mean you wake up and every 5 seconds, every day, Holy Spirit told me, Holy Spirit told me, Holy Spirit. That's weird, right? I'm talking about if you're aligning your life with God, saying, God, I really do want what you want, and Lord, show me what to do. The Lord has a way through his word, through people, through circumstances of directing you in such a way that you'll know, this is what the Lord has for my life. And I don't need to ask anybody else what they think because this aligns with his word. It means this, you have a new identity. The old is gone. The new has come. And that's why this. Oftentimes in church, we talk about behavioral modification a lot. We don't from this pulpit because that doesn't work, right? But a lot of times in church, you'll think, just say no to this. Don't do this. Don't do this. Don't do this. Don't touch. Don't handle. Don't taste. Don't. It doesn't work. And I believe it was in 1984, Nancy Reagan, who was President Ronald Reagan's wife, came out with the Just Say No campaign. Do you remember this? That was going to end drug use in our country. Just say no. Tell me, in 2019, how well has that worked for us? Has the drug problem gone away? You can't just say no. Your yes has to be larger than whatever it is that you're saying no to. Which means this, I have to say yes to the Holy Spirit all the time. If I'm saying yes to him, then these other little things that he's asking me to relinquish or start or stop or start doing differently become very easy. Now, they may not be fun. They may not be things that I want to do. And I would tell you this, oftentimes in my growth in holiness, many times in my growth in holiness, the very thing that the Holy Spirit is asking me to do goes contrary to everything that I enjoy and everything that I think is best. But I will tell you this, every time that I've submitted to the Holy Spirit, over time I find that's what I should have been doing all along. The Holy Spirit is only leading you into the things of God so that Jesus can be more prominent in your life. Are you submitted to the Holy Spirit? See, the benefit is it glorifies God. And notice what else he says. He says that they may observe your good deeds. This is the pagans, the people that don't believe in Jesus. And as they observe them, glorify God in the day of visitation. Now, what's the day of visitation? Right? The day of visitation really means as the Lord draws near. And the Lord draws near in grace and the Lord draws near in judgment, which means this. If you live your life for Jesus, as the Lord draws near to people that he's saving, he will remind them of their experience with you and what it looked like to be a Christian as he saves them. I mean, just think about this biblically. In Acts chapter 7, Stephen stood up in front of the Sanhedrin, which was the ruling council of the day, and called them stiff-necked, hard-hearted, and how they killed the very Messiah that had been promised for all the years to come. But don't worry, he rose from the dead, and he's willing to forgive you if you submit to him. They didn't like the message, so they threw him over a cliff to stone him. As they were stoning him, there was a young man there named Saul. As Saul was watching, he was giving approval as Stephen was being bludgeoned by all these stones that were killing him. As Stephen was getting stoned, he looked up and said, I see the Lord, and asked the Lord to forgive those who were stoning him. Do you think that stayed in Saul's mind for a while? It sure did, because when he got knocked to the ground on his way to Damascus, when he was on his way to persecute Christians, the Lord showed up to him and he said, who are you, Lord? And he said, I am Jesus, whom you are persecuting. And certainly in that moment, he remembered Stephen, who he had given approval to, and how Stephen went willingly to his death, knowing that same Lord. And it's interesting because in that moment, he would have had to think about all the suffering that Stephen did as he died for the Lord, and God was giving him a foretaste. You're like, you thought that was suffering? Wait till you see what I have for you. Right? That's how God works in the lives of believers when believers are submitted to the Holy Spirit, because even in death, God uses a Christian's witness to glorify himself. Right? But how about in judgment too? Jesus Christ is coming back to planet Earth real soon. We don't know when. We don't make predictions because God tells us not to, but it's soon. I mean, just look at the world. He's coming back soon. When he comes, for all those who don't know him, he's coming back in the day of visitation. And on that day, when people see the Lord immediately and bow to their feet and claim that he's the Lord, there's going to be reminders in their mind all the time. Yeah, that guy I worked with. Yeah, that pastor. Yeah, that person that went to that church. Yeah, well, I had every opportunity to trust Jesus and I didn't. You're a witness to the Gentiles. You're a witness to people who don't know Jesus. The reason you want to be submitted to the Holy Spirit and continually grow in your submission to the Holy Spirit is because when you do, other people see that Jesus Christ is alive and God gets more glory. Amen? It's the same thing Jesus said in the Sermon on the Mount in Matthew chapter 5 and verse 16, right when he got done talking about being salt and light. He said this, "Let your light shine before men in such a way that they may see your good works and glorify your Father who is in heaven." Well, where do these good works come from? You couldn't do any good works before you were saved, so where do they come from? Good works come from the Holy Spirit doing a good work in and through you. That when people see you post-conversion, they might say, "I knew them before they were saved, and I know them now, and obviously there's a different thing, idea, force controlling them." And we say it's not a force, it's God. It's the Holy Spirit, the third person of the Trinity that is doing good works in and through me. Now listen, if I started this message saying, hey, it's four benefits of what I'm going to tell you today. One is to glorify God. Who wants to glorify God more? Everybody, oh yeah, yeah. All right, submit to the Holy Spirit in everything. That means he gets to decide where you live, who you date, who you marry, how many kids, what you're going to do next, what the next step. He gets to choose it all. Well, I don't want to choose it all. Yes, you do. The enemy lies to you and says, if you submit to the Holy Spirit, he's going to take away all your fun. You're never going to have friends. You're never going to enjoy life. You're going to lose this. You're going to lose that. No. If you submit to the Holy Spirit, you will have the most full, robust, rewarding life. And it doesn't take away trials, and it doesn't take away

that you deem worthy, that are Christian. No. Submit yourself for the Lord's sake. So what's the motivation? I'm not doing this for me. I'm not doing this because I want to. I'm not doing this because I agree with every decision they're making. I am for the Lord's sake and for his reputation, submitting myself to every human institution, whether to a king as the one in authority or to governors as sent by him for the punishment of evildoers and the praise of those who do right. For such is the will of God, that by doing right you may silence the ignorance of foolish men. Submit to all civil authority. How do you like that one? Now, you might think our political system's messed up. Okay? Go back and study the first century. I mean, if the Caesar was walking down the road and you didn't say, Hail Caesar, you could lose your head. If you said, Jesus is Lord, you would lose your head. Caesar is Lord. He's not just the leader, he's God. Right? That was the system that they lived in. And in that system, under the inspiration of the Holy Spirit, here's what Peter says. Submit to every human institution. Submit. Let them lead. Now, how can I let a government system that I know is broken lead? Because I'm entrusted to one higher than that government system. I'm entrusted to the Lord Jesus Christ and his Holy Spirit in me, which for the Lord's sake, I am submitting to. Now, let's bring it back to modern day politics. How many know there's at least two different parties in our, there's more than two, but two main parties in our political system? And how many know that the longer you live, the more polarized they're becoming? I mean, in my lifetime, we've had different presidents that have served very, very differently. There's no possible way that in your flesh, you could love every decision that every president has made in your lifetime. It's impossible. Why do we submit? Because Jesus Christ asks us to. Because we're part of a higher kingdom and we have a higher calling. Therefore, we're called to submit. Now, this isn't the only place it says this in your Bible. If you flip back to Romans chapter 13, verse 1, you can read what Paul said about the exact same thing. We're familiar with Romans 12, not being conformed any longer to the pattern of this world, and we love that. But how about Romans chapter 13, verse 1? It says this, every person is to be in subjection to the governing authorities. For there is no authority except from God, and those which exist are established by God. Every governing authority, God's the one who has established that. God is the one, whether you realize it or not, who put those leaders in place. Therefore, submit to him. Now, I get it. We're all attorneys here. I don't have to, because that goes against God. We're going to get there. But listen to what he says in verse 2. Therefore, whoever resists authority has opposed the ordinance of God, and they who have opposed themselves will receive condemnation upon themselves. Right? We are called as Christians to submit to all governing authorities. That's what we're called to do. The only exception I ever see in Scripture is if the government mandates something that goes against the Word of God. Now, you might sit there and say, well, everything they're doing goes against the Word of God. I'm saying, like, we smuggle Bibles into communist countries that don't let people have Bibles. And the governing authorities say, no, you can't. But Jesus said, go make disciples of all nations. That trumps whatever the government would say. Does that make sense? But be very careful and make sure you have solid scriptural support. And even when you do, and you go against, and you have civil disobedience, and you're doing it for the Lord, then do it in such a way where you're ready to take the punishment for what you're doing too. Right? Because some of us, well, I'm going to go against the government, and I'm going to form a rally, and I'm going to form a faction, and we're going to... If you're going to do that for the Lord's sake, then how do you do it? You do it with all gentleness, you do it with all respect, you do it because of your conviction, and you're willing to take the punishment for what you stood up to do, because that will honor the Lord too. Okay? Does that make sense? We don't like that teaching. We only like that teaching if our political candidate is in office. Then we like that teaching for the most part. But if somebody else gets elected, then we don't. I mean, you just look at our presidents, the last two presidents that we've had. Both of them have very different views of governing, different ideas as to how things should be done. And either you loved one and hated the other, or you hated one and loved the other. That's just the way that it works in terms of your own flesh. But I can tell you this, no matter who's been president since I've been a believer, I prayed for them and their wife for God to have his way with them. Right? We're to pray for Governor Polis, who's in office right now, regardless of any of his convictions, because God's established him as the leader of our state. It doesn't mean we have to agree with everything. It means we're called to submit to him in everything that doesn't go against the word of God. Amen? And we're called to honor him. And we're called to love him. Does that make sense? That's how we're called to be as Christians. And if you don't like what's going on, we happen to live in a great nation where we can actually vote.
Most Christians

0: Christians don't even vote. Vote. That's a great place to put your attention and time and effort if there's things that you disagree with. And for those of you, God may be stirring, run for office. Be involved in the political process. Nothing wrong with that. But once it's established, that's established by God. And we're called to submit to that. And the reason we can do that is because we know there's a higher authority than those in charge on earth, and we're entrusting ourselves to him for whatever the outcome would be. Make sense? That's what God calls us to do. So submit to that. He says, for such is the will of God that by doing right you may silence the ignorance of foolish men. See, here's the problem. Most Christians, we want to open our mouth and tell everybody why the government's wrong and why everything else is wrong. Sometimes if we just shut up and just do the right things and use our tongues to promote the fact that Jesus Christ is Lord and I'm submitting to governing authorities because that's what Jesus
1: would ask me to do. Before we go, we encourage you to get planted. 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
10: With SRN News, I'm Bob Agnew in Washington. Iran once again lashing out against its Gulf Arab neighbors. That's after renewed hostilities between the U.S. and Iran, the U.S. striking down some of its missile launchers. The oil giant Chevron is confirming it's expanding its operations in Venezuela. That announcement comes just days after President Trump announced an ambitious deal to develop the nation's oil reserves and give the Pentagon a stake in the profit. Chevron said today it's been assigned additional acreage in the Orinoco Belt. That's where it already has some holdings. Investors happy with what's going on with oil prices. The stock's been rising on Wall Street as a result. And in fact, right out of the gate, the S&P 500 was up by 0.6% of its value. The Dow Jones Industrial Average also higher. Right now, it's a Dow up 249 points. The S&P 500 up 38. And the high-tech NASDAQ doing well. It's up by 44. This is SRN News.
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7: Warm temperatures, sunny to partly sunny skies, and isolated afternoon and evening thunderstorms for your Wednesday. Lows tonight will be 50s and low 60s. Highs today will be in the 80s to near 90 degrees. 80s to near 90 Thursday and Friday. Nights 50s and near 60 degrees. Same thing. Partly to mostly sunny. Isolated afternoon and evening thunderstorms. Continued warm for the weekend, but for the weekend, the chances of showers and thunderstorms will be increasing. I'm meteorologist Don.
11: Current temperature
12: 79 degrees.
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14: 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And generally speaking, it'll fall on this three-part analysis. 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Generally speaking, it completely falls. How much is it going to cost? Who's going to pay? And will it work?
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18: This message of Haggai is for those who claim to know the Lord Jesus Christ, those who are submitted to Him as Lord, those who took Him as Savior of their life. This message today is for those who refuse to conform to the increasingly godless society. This message today is for those who have stood firm in the midst of the pressure of compromise. It's for those who love people enough to tell them the truth about the gospel. Here's what the Lord's saying. Stay strong. Examine your life.
17: Look around and see or hear someone stand up for the truth. And you'll quickly see and hear the harassment descend. And then you'll quickly see and hear the not-so-subtle pressure to compromise. Well, up next on Leading the Way, Dr. Youssef looks at words in the book of Haggai. Here are words from a long time ago that offer challenge and courage for everything that was going on back then. 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
18: In times when people call good evil and evil good, there's a word from the Lord. In the times when wrong is called right and right is called wrong, there is a word from the Lord. In times when millions of people are departing from the truth one step at a time, at a time when thousands of pastors and preachers are slowly but surely undermining the truth of the Word of God and compromising it, in a time when many are unable to stand under the heat of the pressure of culture, in times when whole Christian denominations that once believed and taught the Word of God, now they've departed from it, we have a word from the Lord. In the times when people are undermining the authority of the Word of God, denying its relevance and mocking its power, we have a word from the Lord. During times like ours, the Lord speaks afresh from the ancient prophet Haggai. And He's speaking to the remnant. And to put it in the words of the prophet himself, both in verse 5 and 7, repeated twice. And the message is this: give careful thought to your ways. Give careful thought to your ways. This short series of messages I'm doing from the book of Haggai is truly a word from the Lord for each one of us. And I pray that everyone at the sound of my voice will take it to heart. In periods of history like our history, we are facing unprecedented challenges economically, when we're facing challenges morally, spiritually, where people's love for God has grown cold. During these times, times of danger, times of trouble, times of confusion, times when people are asking questions, even those who don't believe in God, saying, where is God? Times like these, it is of uttermost importance for believers to know what to do. It can make all the difference in the world. Please hear me right, because I'm aware of the fact that not many people like to do self-examination, and yet the Scripture, both in the Old and the New Testament, says examine yourself, examine yourself, examine yourself. And here is in the book of Haggai, said know where you stand. Examine yourself. Now, not many people like the word examination. I'm aware of that. In fact, I remember when I was a kid, only the nerds like exam time. Most of us just crammed in the last minute. When I thought of this, thought of the two boys who were talking with each other, and one said to the other, he said, why does your grandma spend so much time examining the Bible? And the other boy said, I don't know. She may be cramming for her finals. Now I'm going to take you back to the year 520 BC. But don't switch off on me. This is not a boring ancient history time. This is a word from the Lord. The year 520. Year 520 would have been just like any other year. In fact, most historians would have probably glanced over it and forgot all about it. But in Israel's history, it was a very significant year. It was so important in the mind of God that He had to send one of His very special prophets to bring a word to the people in times of crisis, a crisis in faith, crisis in commitment, crisis in dedication, that God had to bring the prophet Haggai in order that he might speak a word to His people. You say, how come? Well, 18 years earlier, and that is the year 538, the Persian emperor, Cyrus, who have taken over the Babylonian Empire, he issued a decree. And the decree says that God's people can return back from exile. They can return back from the land of slavery. They can return back to their own land, to Jerusalem. And that was in fulfillment of a promise that God made through the prophet Jeremiah 70 years earlier. God said, I'm going to allow you to get into that exile, but in 70 years' time, I'm going to remember you, and I'm going to send you back to Jerusalem, bring you back to the heart of God, bring you back to the heart of worship, bring you back to me. But alas, of the hundreds of thousands of Jews were in Babylon at the time, only around 50,000 returned under the leadership of the governor that was appointed. The rest of the Jews, well, they were enjoying pagan lifestyle too much in Babylon to go back to God. There were lots of business to be done in Babylon. There were lots of entertainment to be had in Babylon. There were lots of distraction from the faith that we can get into. In fact, in the fall of 538 BC, the faithful Jews who trusted God, who anchored their hope on the promise of God, who were waiting for God to fulfill His promise, they returned. In the fall of 538, by the spring of next year, the following year, that is only 6 months, they began the foundation of clearing the debris and beginning to build the destroyed temple of God in Jerusalem. They were the real deal. These were the real people of God. They were not the ones who stayed in Babylon, they're the ones who came back. The moment they began to lay the foundation of the temple and clear the rubble, trouble began. But beloved, listen to me. It's always the case in your life and in your life and in mine. It's always the case. Whenever you begin to take your walk with Jesus seriously, whenever you begin to read the Word of God regularly, whenever you begin to rebuild your faith on God, whenever you begin to take responsibility for building your family on the foundation of the Word of God, whenever you do that, trouble always follows. Whenever you do that, opposition will rise its ugly head. Whenever you do that, discouragement will set in. Whenever you do that, some will mock you. Others will distract you. Others still will place obstacles in your way. And so with that kind of opposition, the work of God came to a standstill. In the New Testament, we have no temples. You are the temple of the Holy Spirit. The Bible said it again and again that the Holy Spirit dwells in us. And we are the temple of God. We are the ones who are worshiping God. We are the one with whom God is present. We don't have to go to a building to find God. He is dwelling in us. And I'm not exaggerating to say right at this moment of our time, many a Christian life, many a Christian home, many a Christian church, they living in a greater ruin than the temple of God in the days of the prophet Haggai. And so from 538 BC to 520 BC, when God finally had to send this prophet Haggai to wake them up, to call them to repentance, to call them to renewal, to realize what they've done. They came and they started well, but they're finishing badly. To warn them of the consequences of not finishing strong. To warn them of the danger of giving up halfway. To warn them of the terrible result of losing interest in the priority of God. And in many ways, the Lord has a word for us from this very same prophet. Today, be forewarned of the danger of not building our homes on the foundation of the Word of God. Be forewarned of the danger of getting too busy with life's problems and falling away. Be forewarned of the danger of following the popular culture. Be forewarned of neglecting your spiritual life. Be forewarned. Who is this prophet Haggai? Where did he come from? We have absolutely no idea. He's one prophet that we don't know much about at all. But might as well. Because you see, the messenger means nothing. The message means everything. The truth is, Haggai was one of the very last prophets that God sent in the Old Testament. And then Revelation stopped. There was no word from the Lord. It was Haggai, Zechariah, and Malachi, and then it ended. But his message is very simple. It really is a very simple message. But it's also a very different message from the rest of the prophets. The prophet's message was always to those who are sinful, living in a sinful lifestyle, and those who are self-righteous, to repent because the judgment of God is around the corner. That's the message of all the prophets. But Haggai's message is very different. It really is. You say, why? Because his audience was the believers. His audience was the remnant. His audience were those who knew God. His remnant were those who worshiped God. True, they neglected the rebuilding of the temple. True, they lost heart and interest halfway through. But nonetheless, they had spiritual sensitivity left. To be sure, their priorities got muddled. To be sure, they began to live for self-interest, not the interest of God. To be sure, they were temporary, forgot the glory of God and why they even came back from exile, why they were delivered from the slavery. To be sure, they had shifted their focus, but nonetheless, there were the right people at the right place doing the right thing for the right reasons. And these are my 4 points. These are the 4 points of the message. If you're taking notes, write them down. This message is for the right people who are in the right place, who are doing the right things, and who are doing it for the right reasons. That's what a message is. It's to everyone who believes in the Lord Jesus Christ, everyone who claims to know Him as personal Savior and Lord. What do I mean by the right people? Are there right people and wrong people? Yes. Their devotion and zeal were unquestioned. After all, they could have stayed in Babylon, but they didn't. They chose to return to the heart of God. They chose to return to the Lord. And that is why they were called the remnant. The word remnant always refers to the ones who remained. That's where it comes from. They remained faithful believers in spite of opposition, in spite of difficulties, in spite of distractions. But out of the hundreds of thousands of Jews who are in slavery in Babylon, a handful, 50,000, returned. That's it. So these are the right people. These were not the compromise. These were not the people who half-hearted forgot. No, they were the right people. In fact, 42,360, to be exact, plus 7,337 servants and 200 singers. They're only the ones who came. They left a life of comfort. They left a life of ease. They dedicated themselves to God. They are the ones who made the long journey back to the heart of God. They're the ones who came to follow this man Zerubbabel, which was an expression of their devotion to the Lord. It's an expression of their zeal for His house. They distinguished themselves from the masses who fell into the cultural pressure of Babylon and ended up in conformity, that you could hardly distinguish them from the non-believers. Listen to me. This message of Haggai is for those who claim to know the Lord Jesus Christ, those who are submitted to Him as Lord, those who took Him as Savior of their life. This message today is for those who have not stained their garments with the stain of sin, for those who refuse to conform to the increasingly godless society, for those who have stood firm in the midst of the pressure of compromise. It's for those who have been separated and set aside for God and for His work. It's for those who love people enough to tell them the truth about the gospel. And here's what the Lord's saying. Stay strong. Examine your life. Determine where you stand. He's speaking to the right people. But He's also speaking to those who are in the right place. The right place. They were in Jerusalem. They were not in Babylon. They were in Jerusalem. They sacrificed everything to prove their love for the Lord. The right people will always be in the right place. It is absolutely true. The true and discerning believer could not sit for too long where the gospel is being compromised. It cannot happen. I've seen it over and over and over again. And Haggai was speaking to the right people who were faithful, and they found themselves in the right place, worshiping and serving the living God. But also, thirdly, they were doing the right thing. They were doing the right work. Of course, there were too many good things that needed to be done. They're all good. Coming back from exile, they need to provide homes for their families. They needed to make a living. They needed to establish schools and shops and businesses. All good. All good stuff. These are valued and important things to do. But above all, these right people at the right place wanted to do the work of God. They placed their desire to serve God above their desire to serve their family or serve themselves. No wonder Jesus said, "Seek ye first the kingdom of God and His righteousness, and all of your needs will be met." In fact, the book of Ezra, for those of you not familiar with the Old Testament, the book of Ezra gives you the details about these folks who returned from Babylon. Ezra and Nehemiah, both are books written for that time, period. But in the book of Ezra, tells you more, give you more detail about these folks who came back to Jerusalem from Babylon. As soon as they got back, the first thing they did, they took a free will offering. They were the right people, at the right place, doing the right things. And their free will offering, let me just give you a little bit of example of what it meant for those 50,000 folks. I don't know how that makes how many families. But they gave 1,100 pounds of gold, 3 tons of silver. They were the right people, in the right place, doing the right things. They gave of themselves to the work of God, and God blessed them. They put God's interest above their own interest, and that was not forgotten by God. Make no mistake about it, God will not forget your labor of love. And Haggai was speaking to these right people who were in the right place, who were doing the right things, and they were doing it for the right reason, which is my fourth point. Today, every time you watch the news, you find that atheists, agnostics, pagans, they're all doing good things. Through the United Nations, they're feeding the hungry, they're digging for wells, they're trying to stop human trafficking, all the good things. They're doing the. But if you ask any of them, why are you doing this? They would say to you, it makes me feel good. It makes me feel good. In other words, it's just helping me ease my guilty conscience. But beloved, you know and I know, the only thing that eliminates the guilt from our conscience is the blood of Jesus Christ that was shed on Calvary. But when God's people serve, when God's people give of themselves, they're doing it for the right reasons. They're doing it in thanksgiving for their redemption. They're doing it in gratitude for their salvation. They're doing it to please the Lord and bless the Lord. These folks returned from Babylon to Jerusalem and they began to build. To be sure, they were not doing it to restore their national pride. They were not doing it to assert their independence. They were not doing it because it makes them feel good. They were not doing it because they have guilty conscience. No. In fact, they trusted God. They put their faith in the promise of God. They proved that they trusted God. But they were faithful to the Lord for keeping His promise that He made 70 years earlier. And they trusted in God. In thanksgiving to the faithfulness of God, they came back to Jerusalem. They turned down the luxury and the comfort of Babylon for the hard work of serving the living God. But tragically, they're now being tempted to give up before the work is finished. They were tempted to say, we've done enough, we've given enough, we served enough, we prayed enough. And that temptation came at the most crucial time in the history of God's people. The most crucial time. Always, always Satan will tempt you to give up at the crucial time. And beloved, as I look around and see the saints of God who have prayed for revival, the saints of God who wanted to see God do His work with power, saints who have zeal for the gospel, and their zeal is undeniable. But they're today discouraged. They're discouraged. Beloved, this is a crucial time. This is not the time to fall in the temptation of giving up. This is not the time to lose hope. This is not the time to stop going to prayer meeting. This is not the time to just show up at church a few minutes late and leave a few minutes early and think you're a great spiritual giant. This is not the time. This is the time for you to text everyone on your list to say, hey, I'm going to church, come with me. This is the time where the work of God needs to be rebuilt. This is the time to begin to build the kingdom of God. The faithful Israelites were facing these temptations and they fell for them. They fell for them. In the next message, we're going to see if they took heed of the words of the prophet, the warning of the prophet, or not. The question is, will you take heed? Will you take that as a word from the Lord and a warning for us not to relax our grasp? Will you consider your ways? Will you renew your zeal and your commitment to be united in prayer, to seek God now more than ever before?
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10: With SRN News, I'm Bob Agnew in Washington. Iran once again lashing out against its Gulf Arab neighbors.
30: After a respite for more than a month, fighting between the U.S. and Iran has increased since the weekend after the American military hit Iranian rocket launchers on an island in the Strait of Hormuz, saying Iran was planning to use them to shoot mines into the waterway. Iran retaliated by firing missiles at American bases in Jordan, which were all intercepted. I'm Charles DeLedesma.
10: Treasury Secretary Scott Bessent said Tuesday 19 of the members of the G20 had agreed to address what he called streams of cheap exports causing global economic imbalances.
31: Non-market-based economies pushing out a never-ending stream of cheap exports is not sustainable.
10: A not-so-subtle jab aimed at China. On Wall Street right now, the Dow Jones Industrial Average is doing well, up 217 points. This is SRN News.
9: Denver weather.
0: Warm temperatures, sunny to partly sunny skies, and isolated afternoon and evening thunderstorms for your Wednesday. Lows tonight will be 50s and low 60s. Highs today will be in the 80s to near 90 degrees. 80s to near 90 Thursday and Friday. Nights 50s and near 60 degrees. Same thing. Partly to mostly sunny. Isolated afternoon and evening thunderstorms. Continued warm for the weekend, but for the weekend, the chances of showers and thunderstorms will be increasing. I'm meteorologist Don.
1: Current temperature
2: 81 degrees.
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5: the Way of Cain represents every religion in the world that tries to approach God in its own way, other than the one way through Jesus Christ. 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The true religion, the true faith of Jesus Christ says there's one way to approach God.
6: Welcome to Pathway to Victory with author and pastor Dr. Robert Jeffress. 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But just because you try to be good doesn't mean you'll actually succeed. Today on Pathway to Victory, Dr. Robert Jeffress explains how God's definition of good differs from our own definition. But first, let's take a moment to hear some important ministry updates.
4: Thanks, David, and welcome again to Pathway to Victory. 30 years. That's how long Pathway to Victory has been coming to you, day after day. And you might be wondering, why should that matter to me? Well, it means that when you turn to this broadcast, you're turning to a ministry that has proven over three decades that it will not chase the latest trend or soften the truth to fit the moment. You deserve a program you can trust. That trust is something I hold sacred. I was 40 years old when Pathway to Victory was launched, but this year I've reached my 70th birthday, and it's got me reflecting on the lessons God has taught me along the way. So I wrote those lessons down for you in a brand new book called Seven Lessons from My 70 Years. I'd love to send you a copy as my thank you when you give a special 30th anniversary gift to Pathway to Victory. Well, in conjunction with these two milestones, 30 years of ministry and 70 years of life, I've chosen to feature a sequence of messages from my teaching series called Not All Roads Lead to Heaven. There's a profound lesson tucked away in the 9th chapter of Hebrews that I want us to embrace. Today's message is titled, Avoiding the Way of Cain.
5: Nothing will cause a more vitriolic reaction from people than insisting there is only one way to escape hell and experience heaven. By the way, I'm not speaking theoretically. I'm speaking from personal experience. Not long ago, I received an email from somebody who had listened to a message in which I was claiming there is only one way to be saved. This man identified himself as a Christian and as a member of a conservative Christian denomination. He wrote, "I thought Christians were tolerant of other religions, that they believed the United States was established so that all people could worship according to their desires. Shame, shame on you for talking about things you have no knowledge of. You are a son of the devil if you are not tolerant of all religions." How's that for being tolerant? Last time, we began looking at the truth that this idea of one way of salvation didn't start in the New Testament. The genesis of this idea is, well, in the book of Genesis. It begins on the opening pages of the Old Testament. In Genesis 3, verse 7, look what happened after Adam and Eve rebelled against God. "Then the eyes of both of them were opened, and they knew that they were naked, and they sewed fig leaves together and made themselves loin coverings." Remember this, sin always produces guilt. And guilt always produces a desire for a covering. All of us innately feel guilty when we sin, and that guilt always produces a desire to cover over our guilt. And that's what Adam and Eve did. The first thing they did was, after they were aware of their sin, they tried to sew together their own cover to hide their nakedness. But notice what happened in Genesis 3:8. When God came looking for them in the cool of the day. It was the coolest part of the day. A wind was blowing, probably. And suddenly Adam and Eve became aware that that fig covering wasn't doing the trick. They started to feel a little drafty in the garden. They were aware of how inadequate their covering was. And that is the moment that God confronted them. And when God confronted them, only then were they in a position to receive the covering he had made. Look at verse 21. Then the Lord God made garments of skin for Adam and his wife and clothed them. Did you know this is a record of the very first death in the Bible? Nothing had died before this time. This is the very first death, and it was the death of an animal that God killed to provide a covering for Adam and Eve. God was teaching Adam and Eve and all of mankind the most important lesson we can ever learn, and that is something innocent has to die for something guilty, and God must provide the sacrifice. And we see that theme over and over again throughout the Old Testament. For example, under the Mosaic Law, remember, there were all kinds of sacrifices required. But the highest day on the Jewish calendar was what? Yom Kippur, the Day of Atonement. We talked about that before. Remember what happened on that day? In the Holy of Holies, where nobody but the high priest could enter once a year, was the Ark of the Covenant. And in that Ark was a copy of the Ten Commandments. And on top of that Ark was a golden lid called the Mercy Seat. And on each end of the mercy seat were replicas of two angels, the cherubs. The cherubim guarded the holiness of God. And God was thought to dwell between those two cherubim. And the picture was very clear. God was looking down on the law, the Ten Commandments, that had been broken by his people. And because the people had broken the law, judgment was necessary. But listen to this. According to Leviticus 16, once a year, the high priest would, first of all, kill a bull as a sacrifice for his own sins. The high priest was a sinner who needed forgiveness himself. And only after he had offered this bull as a sacrifice for his own sins did he then take a goat and kill the goat, take its blood, enter into the Holy of Holies, and he took that blood and he placed it on the top of that ark, the mercy seat. He covered the mercy seat. That word cover means he atoned the mercy seat. And the picture was when God now looked down on the law that had been broken, he no longer saw the broken law. He saw the blood that covered the transgressions of the people. And that was the lesson God was teaching. Something innocent had to die for that which was guilty. One more example in the Old Testament. Genesis 22. Remember, God said to Abraham, I want you to take your son, the son whom you love, your son Isaac, and I want you to take him to Mount Moriah and offer him as a sacrifice. Abraham didn't understand that, but he knew God had spoken, and he obeyed God. He took Isaac with him, who was probably about 19 years old when this happened, and they got on top of Mount Moriah, and he put Isaac, who willingly submitted himself to be offered as an offering, on the altar. And as Abraham raised his knife, remember, at the very last moment, God shouted out, Abraham, Abraham, stop, stop, for now I know that you love me. And remember, Abraham looked over and he saw a ram caught in the thicket. God said, this is the sacrifice. And he offered that ram that God had provided as an atonement for sin. It is no accident, ladies and gentlemen, that in that very same mountain range called Moriah, literally, God will provide. In that very same mountain region, 2,000 years later, another sacrifice was offered. On that old rugged cross, the Lord Jesus Christ himself hung. The Lord Jesus Christ, the Lamb of God, who takes away the sin of the world. God was teaching all of us the lesson, someone innocent must die for those of us who are guilty, and God is the one who provides the sacrifice. We read from Hebrews chapter 9 a few moments ago about the difference between the earthly high priest who atoned for his own sins and then entered a man-made holy of holies to offer a continual sacrifice that had to be offered year after year after year. But listen to what Jesus, our true high priest, did for us. But when the Christ appeared as a high priest of the good things to come, he entered through the greater and the more perfect tabernacle, not made with hands, that is to say, not of this creation and not through the blood of goats and calves, but he entered through his own blood. He entered the holy place once for all, having obtained eternal redemption. Isn't that great? Christ paid the price. He is the one who has offered the sacrifice for our sins, the need for sacrifice. And that leads to one final truth we find throughout the Old Testament, and that is the exclusivity of the sacrifice. As you read through the Old Testament, one thing you'll find over and over again is the specificity of which God gave his instructions. For example, when God spoke to Noah and said, now you need to build an ark. Did God say to Noah, now just use your creativity. Build the boat any way you want to. If you want 2 decks, fine. 3 decks, fine. 3 wonder, whatever you want to do. Build the ark however you feel like. Did he do that? No. Or when God gave the Israelites instructions about the offerings, you find those in Leviticus 16 through 27. Did God say, just offer anything you want to offer to me? I'm really not interested in details. All I care about is the condition of your heart and your attitude. Is that what he said? No, he gave very specific directions. You see, the truth was, if you're going to approach God, listen to this, you have to approach God on his terms and not your terms. That is the message you find over and over again in the Old Testament. And perhaps the best illustration of the exclusivity of how we approach God is found in the story of Cain and Abel. Turn over one chapter to Genesis chapter 4. Genesis chapter 4. Remember, Cain and Abel were the children of Adam and Eve. And look what happened. Verse 3. So it came about in the course of time that Cain brought an offering to the Lord of the fruit of the ground. And Abel on his part also brought of the firstlings of the flock and of their fat portions. And the Lord had regard, that means he accepted Abel and his offering. But for Cain and his offering, God had no regard. So Cain became very angry and his countenance fell. And because God rejected Cain's offering, Cain became angry. That led to the first murder in human history, Genesis 4:8. But you know, the story raises the interesting question, why is it that God accepted Abel's offering and rejected Cain's offering? I've heard people say, well, you know, it was because of their attitude. Abel had a good attitude. He was a cheerful giver, and Cain was a grumpy giver, and we know the Lord loves a cheerful giver. Well, that's true. The Lord loves a cheerful giver, but he'll accept it from a grump as well. Remember that. Don't use the fact that you have a bad attitude for not giving to God. You know, we're to be obedient to God. Is that the reason that God had regard for one offering? Was it attitude? Other people say, well, no, it was the amount given. I mean, Abel, he gave a really sacrificial gift. But Cain, oh, he just gave out of his surplus. And that's why God accepted one or the other. Now, those are all great theories. The problem is they're wrong. The truth is the Bible tells us exactly why God accepted Abel's offer and rejected Cain's offering. Hebrews 11:4 says, by faith, Abel offered to God a better sacrifice than Cain, through which he had obtained the testimony that he was righteous, God testifying about his gifts. And through faith, though he is dead, he still speaks. Now, we just saw how specific God was in the instructions he gave. I believe God gave some very specific instructions to Cain and Abel about the gift they were to give. Where do you find those instructions? They're probably in that white space between Genesis 4:2 and 4:3 in your Bible. I'm kidding. There is no record of those instructions. You know, by the way, a lot of people are confused about this. Remember this, everything in the Bible is true, but not everything in the Bible is complete. All the information God gives is true, but he doesn't always give us all the information. For example, Jesus said many more things and did many more things, John said, than those that are recorded in the gospel. It's the same thing with Cain and Abel. God said a lot of things to them that aren't recorded in the Bible. And I think among those things that were said were the instructions for the offering. I think, given the seriousness of Cain's sin, there's no doubt that God required an animal sacrifice to remind Cain and Abel and all humanity of their need for God's forgiveness. How did they treat those instructions? Well, Abel obeyed it. He brought an animal and he slew it on the altar and offered it to God. But when it came to Cain, he didn't bring a bloody animal. Instead, he brought an offering of grain and fruit and offered it to God. Perhaps Cain said to himself, a bloody animal, that is disgusting. I'm not going to do that. Instead, I'm going to offer an offering to God that I think he'll be pretty happy with. And so I can just see Cain arranging that display of grain and fruit in an aesthetically pleasing way and saying, you know, I'm getting to exercise my creativity here. I'm one with God. I'm sure God is going to be pleased by the kind of offering I'm giving him. Shows him I'm really not that bad at all. But the reason God demanded an offering, a sin offering, was not to show how good we were, but how evil we are. And nothing conveys our desperate need other than something having to die for our guilt. Cain didn't understand that, or he chose not to accept it. So he tried to come to God on his own terms rather than God's terms. You say, now, Pastor, you're being a little too creative here. There's nothing about that in the scripture, is there? Oh, yes, there is. In the New Testament book of Jude, it only has one chapter, so it's Jude verse 11. Listen about what the writer says about Cain. Woe to them, for they have gone the way of Cain, and for pay they have rushed headlong into the error of Balaam and have perished in the rebellion of Korah. What does he mean, the way of Cain? Listen to this. The way of Cain represents every religion in the world that tries to approach God in its own way, other than the one way through Jesus Christ. Cain was the beginning of thousands and thousands of false religions that still exist in the world today. You know, there really are not thousands of religions in the world. There are only two. But thousands of religions in the world attempt to approach God in their own way. The true religion, the true faith of Jesus Christ says there's one way to approach God. Beware of those who follow after the way of Cain. What is the way of Cain? I want you to jot down on your notes six characteristics of the way of Cain. I'm not going to explain them, just jot them down. The way of Cain refers to any individual who attempts to approach God on his or her own terms rather than God's terms. Second, the way of Cain describes any religious system that attempts to earn God's favor by works and rituals rather than reliance on God's grace. Number three, the way of Cain is any religious system that appeals to our pride rather than our desperate condition before God. Number four, the way of Cain emphasizes humanity's goodness rather than humanity's sinfulness. Anytime you hear a pastor, priest, religious leader talking about how wonderful man is and how we are all one with God, you know he's a purveyor of the way of Cain. Number five, the way of Cain says there are many paths that lead to God rather than one path. Number six, the way of Cain leads to eternal death rather than eternal life. Proverbs 14 verse 12 says, there is a way that seems right to a man, but its end is the way of death. You know, we naturally, ladies and gentlemen, rebel against this idea of exclusivity, that there's only one way to approach God. And I think one reason we naturally reject this is not only because of pride, But it's our feeling that somehow spiritual matters are less exacting than that which we can see.

0: when another airliner, Delta Flight 191, was making its final approach onto runway 17 left at DFW Airport. As the captain looked at the end of the runway, he saw a little thunderstorm cloud at the end of the runway. At first he thought, well, I'll go around that and approach from the other direction. And then he thought to himself, why should I do that? I have hundreds of thousands of pounds of aircraft underneath me, three powerful Rolls-Royce engines, 43,000 hours of experience between me and my co-pilots. What can a little wind and rain do to this mighty jetliner? And so he made the decision to approach that runway going through that thunderstorm cloud. What the captain didn't realize was that within that cloud were invisible but very real forces at work. Microbursts, vortexes, wind shear. Those invisible forces grabbed hold of that jetliner and threw it to the ground, killing 137 people. Now listen to me. Just as there are natural laws that govern that doomed jetliner as it made its approach on the runway, natural but invisible laws, so there are spiritual laws that are invisible but very real that govern our approach to God. We can try to ignore them. We can try to say, well, I'll approach God in my way. But the result will be spiritual disaster. The theme of the Old Testament and the New Testament is simple. There are not many ways to God. There is one way to approach God. It is through the one who said, I am the way, the truth, and the life. No man comes to the Father except through me. Well, nothing has changed from the beginning of time. Just as Cain wanted to please God on his own terms, people are doing the very same thing today. They want to believe that any noble attempt at goodness qualifies as a legitimate effort to satisfy our holy God. As we close today, I want to invite you into my new book, Seven Lessons from My 70 Years. Let me give you just a taste. The very first lesson is this: keep the main thing the main thing. Look, it's all too easy to get distracted these days, but I can tell you, the main thing isn't complicated at all. It's all about the gospel. Everything else in this life is secondary to the gospel of Jesus Christ. That's the kind of honest lesson you'll find inside my book, Seven Lessons from My 70 Years. 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
1: 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I'm David J. Mullins. Many people have their own opinions as to how to get into heaven. But what did Jesus himself actually say? Dr. Jeffress answers that question in a message called The Intolerant Christ. That's Thursday on Pathway to Victory. 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
11: With SRN News, I'm Bob Agnew in Washington. The oil giant Chevron is lining up for a stake in that expanded oil agreement between the United States and Venezuela. Chevron's presence in Venezuela actually dates all the way to 1923. It is one of the longest-running foreign oil operators in that country, and it's about to expand. It's a deal President Trump says will be good for the U.S. economy as well as for Venezuela. Some of the profits, by the way, going to the Pentagon. Treasury Secretary Scott Bessent wrapped up the G20 summit yesterday in Asheville, North Carolina. He notes that 19 of the G20 countries have agreed to address streams of what he called cheap exports that caused global economic imbalances. China was the lone holdout, itself allegedly guilty of some of those cheap exports that Bessent says are bad for the world economy. Stocks drifting in early trading, mostly, however, positive. The Strait of Hormuz, tensions minimal today. Right now, the Dow up 210 points. This is SR.
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12: Warm temperatures, sunny to partly sunny skies, and isolated afternoon and evening thunderstorms for your Wednesday. Lows tonight will be 50s and low 60s. Highs today will be in the 80s to near 90 degrees. 80s to near 90 Thursday and Friday. Nights 50s to near 60 degrees. Same thing. Partly to mostly sunny. Isolated afternoon and evening thunderstorms. Continued warm for the weekend, but for the weekend, the chances of showers and thunderstorms will be increasing. I'm meteorologist Don.
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14: 81 degrees.
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14: When all is said and done, wouldn't you like to be known as a man or woman of integrity?
15: That's a beautiful thing, I would say. That at the end of your life, when you're old and gray, I don't know how many of us could stand up and say, we're pretty close. I'm pretty close to this. I'm old and gray. I'm gray-headed, that's for sure. I'm getting there. What hair I have left, and I'm much older than I was before. But toward the end of our life, whatever that is, it's a beautiful thing to stand before people and not be ashamed. To stand in righteousness, not perfection. You know, we're not going to stand and go, I've never made a mistake. But we are going to stand and go, you know what? I'm a man of God. I'm a woman of God. And I'm going into eternity knowing that I live my life with integrity, with fidelity, with honesty. And you guys are witnesses of that.

0: It is great to be with you today. Welcome again to Abounding Grace with Pastor Ed Taylor. We'll join Pastor Ed in 1 Samuel chapter 12 in just a moment. It's a transition time in the leadership of Israel as Samuel is about to humbly step down and Saul is handed the leadership of the nation. Pastor Ed doesn't want us to miss Samuel's attitude and approach here at the latter part of his life and ministry. We'll point out his humility and integrity and allow this to inspire you to live in a similar way.
1: Take your Bibles, open them to 1 Samuel chapter 12. That's where we are and where we left off. 1 Samuel chapter 12. It's not an easy time for Samuel in this season of his life. He's older. He's raised his kids. He has, you'll recall, lived a dedicated life to serving God. He experienced a miraculous birth. His mom prayed for a boy. We learned that early on. Hannah was blessed with a boy, and she said, if you give me a boy, I'll dedicate him to serve you. And that's what she did in a very literal way. Her dedication of Samuel meant that she would wean him and then leave him at the temple to serve Eli and his corrupt sons. But really, he wasn't serving Eli and his corrupt sons. He was serving God. And unfortunately, there's always those people that are in our lives, even sometimes spiritual leaders like Eli, that don't fully represent the goodness of God. But that didn't deter Samuel. He was able to navigate around imperfect people. And by the way, I believe that's an important principle, an important truth, an important skill that you need to learn. And that is to navigate around those men and women that are not helping you grow in grace. People are going to misrepresent God. People are going to make mistakes, some by accident, some on purpose. And it's important that you learn to keep your eyes on the Lord. Firmly fixed, the Bible says. Firmly fixed. To keep your eyes on the Lord, no matter what's going on around you. Yes, we serve those that are around us, for sure. We need to learn how to serve them with love and grace. But for those that are not helping us, those that might be misrepresenting, we need to learn how to navigate around. Samuel's a great example of that. He navigated around to be the man of God. And yet, at this season of his life, he's a rejected man. Unexpectedly rejected. The elders, the leaders of the nation of Israel, see all the other nations around them with kings, and all they have is judges. And they desire a king. Why does all the other nations have a king? We want a king. And they come to Samuel and demand a king. And you remember what happened. Samuel was bummed out. He took it personal. He took it personal. In many ways, it was personal. They rejected Samuel's leadership as well as his sons, because unfortunately, Samuel's sons went astray as well. And it discouraged the leaders, no doubt. And as they're looking around, they're like, well, we don't have a king. We've never had a king. We want a king. They asked for, no, they demanded one. No longer did they want to be led by God directly. No longer did they want to be led by a spiritual man, but by a king, just like all the other nations around them. It hurt Samuel, but don't miss this. It hurt Samuel deeply, but he did the right thing. He took it to the Lord in prayer. That's where he took his hurts, this very deep personal wound. He took it to the Lord in prayer, and God told him and answered his prayer that they hadn't rejected him, Samuel, but in reality, they had rejected God from ruling over them. And you know what God told Samuel to do? Give him a king. They want a king? Give him a king. And here's one of the sad scriptures, I think, describes this whole scenario in one scripture. It's just like the children of Israel wandering around in the wilderness, which is what this scripture is referring to. But I believe it's very appropriate here in this section of Samuel and for every other one that are demanding something from God, but it's not God's best. And it's this, Psalm 106, verse 15. It says, and he gave them their request, but sent leanness into their soul. Friend, you never want your request to supersede God's desire for you. where you're demanding and demanding. You're going to do it your own way. You're going to do it no matter what it takes, what the cost is. And you find that God gives you and allows your request, but now you have leanness in your soul because of that disobedient decision. That's where we meet Saul. He's the chosen king. And as we've learned in previous studies, he has such great potential, so many great qualities in his life, a wonderful family. And yet, like many before him and so many after him, didn't live up to his potential. Barely even tapped into it. And I wonder if those listening to this Bible study right now, I wonder if you're going to be one that doesn't tap into the full potential that God has for your life. If you're the one that won't tap into all that God has made you and fashioned in you. Well, let me show you. Before we even get to 1 Samuel, I should ask you to open. Go to Matthew chapter 16. This is often the barrier for you and I not really tapping into everything that God has for us. And I really don't know much about you in a personal way because I haven't asked you this question lately. But I can tell you for me, I want to tap into all that God has for me in the very few days or years that I have left on the earth. I want to accomplish all that God wants me to accomplish. I want to be a part of all that God wants me to be a part of. I don't want to go down with anyone looking at me and go, oh, wasted potential. Such a sad story in Ed's life. I don't want to go down in flames. I don't want to go down in disgrace. I don't want to go down in sin. I don't want to go down not fulfilling all that God has for me. And here's the answer. I was putting this study together today, this morning, and this is the answer the Lord gave to me. This is the passage, Matthew chapter 16. Notice with me in verse 24. You're like, well, Ed, I want that too. I want to tap into everything God has for me. I want to fulfill the call of God upon my life. I want to be used to the greatest potential. All right, here's the answer. Matthew 16, verse 24. Jesus said to his disciples, if anyone desires to come after me, let him deny himself and take up his cross and follow me. For whoever desires to save his life will lose it. But whoever loses his life for my sake will find it. For what is a man profited if he gains the whole world but loses his own soul? Or what will a man give in exchange for his soul? That's the key for us following close. That's the key for us moving forward in the things of God, the denial of self. It's not the denial of something, and it's not the denial of a few things, but of our very selves. It's a dethroning of self and an enthrone of Jesus. You know, chasing after life and all that life has will leave you empty at the end and unsatisfied, stressed out, worried, fretting, and ultimately just wiped out, chasing the dream, chasing the dream, chasing the dream. But where life is found is in the denial of self. Life is found in Jesus. And every man and every woman and every child needs to make the decision that Joshua makes at the end of the book of Joshua, chapter 24, verse 15. He says, and if it seems evil to you to serve the Lord, choose for yourselves this day whom you'll serve, whether the gods which your fathers served that were on the other side of the river, or the gods of the Amorites in whose land you dwell. But as for me and my house, we will serve the Lord. Everyone has to make that decision. Saul never committed himself fully to the things of God, even though he had great potential, even though he did a few things right. We learned this when, a few chapters ago, we saw his faithfulness just to his dad. He's a grown man going out looking for his dad's donkeys. I mean, he could have copped an attitude and said, send somebody else. You've got all kinds of these servants. Why are you sending me after the donkeys? But he never, we don't read that. We read a denial of self. We read of him going out. We read of his sensitivity toward his dad and thinking of his dad worrying and seeking out a man of God. We read so many great things, but in the future studies we're going to share together in Samuel, we're going to be discouraged. Saul's life is discouraging. Of the great potential and the great position and the great responsibility just thrown away for his own selfish desires. Today we'd call a guy like that a fleshly leader, a carnal leader, someone that serves his own appetites selfish, self-centered. And you know, it's too easy for us to make excuses for bad behavior. Have you noticed yet in your life? Have you noticed yet how easy it is to see bad behavior in others, but really think the best about ourselves? How easy it is to point out the failures and weaknesses in someone else and yet not allow anyone to point them out in us? According to Romans chapter 12, verse 3, it says, "For I say through the grace given to me to everyone who is among you not to think of himself more highly than he ought to think, but to think soberly as God has dealt to each one a measure of faith." Always. Always excuses and reasons and explanations and justifications. I looked up the word. We use words so much, I looked it up. The word excuse. This is what the definition is. To grant an exemption or release from. That's what an excuse is. To grant an exemption. When we make an excuse, we grant an exemption for our behavior, our situation. We release ourselves from the responsibility. They're often, excuses are often the response to conviction and confrontation in our lives. It's the natural response to, you know, somebody comes and says, you know, "I think you're gossiping, brother." No, I'm not. I'm just praying out loud. That's all. I'm just praying for a brother. "I know, but you're giving every single detail of their lives." If I don't tell God, he won't. No, you're a gossip. That's what, you shouldn't be talking about other people, even if you call it prayer. But what do? We've got a reason. We got a good reason why. Someone comes up and says, "You know, you're a liar." And they may not be that bold. So, "You know, just lied. You just lied." But it's just a white lie. Oh, okay. Yeah. As a matter of fact, 1 George chapter 3 says, for George, white lies are, you know, we're just so prone to, you know, "I didn't lie. I just stretched the truth a little." Okay. All right. Or someone has the boldness to come up and say, "You know what? You took something that doesn't belong to you." "Oh, no. I just borrowed it for a while." Borrowed it? I mean, if you wanted to borrow it, you would have asked for it. But we're so quick. And much of our potential falls by the wayside with excuses. So much of what God wants to do in and through us simply disappears with an explanation of why we won't deal with the situation that's in front of us. It seems like the easy way out at times, the quick fix. Yet the Lord Jesus Christ is looking for that man or woman that will rise above excuses, rise above reasons, rise above exemptions. You know what it says in 2 Chronicles chapter 16, verse 9, it says, "For the eyes of the Lord run to and fro throughout the whole earth to show himself strong on behalf of those whose heart is loyal to him." And it's my prayer that the Lord finds those men and women here among us, in our fellowship, in our spiritual family. Saul. Don't forget him. Saul. He doesn't have a heart toward God. It's not that you wouldn't say that if you looked at it from the outside up to this point in our study. You'd say that I think he's got a heart toward God. But when you look at the totality of his life and the decisions that he makes and the attitude and the desire to kill David, the things that truly come out when the times get tough and there's testing. Last time in chapter 11, we saw God use Saul to bring victory over the Ammonites. It's not that God won't use a vessel. He loves his people, so he'll use people, imperfect people, even people with a heart like Saul. You'll notice back in verse 12 of chapter 11, it says, "Then the people said to Samuel, 'Who is he who said, shall Saul reign over us? Bring the men that we may put them to death.' But Saul said, 'Not a man shall be put to death this day, for today the Lord has accomplished salvation in Israel.'" Great victory. God gave victory through the leadership of Saul so quickly. Samuel says to the people in verse 14, "Come, let us go to Gilgal and renew the kingdom there." So all the people went to Gilgal, and there they made Saul king before the Lord in Gilgal. There they made sacrifices of peace offerings before the Lord, and there Saul and all the men of Israel rejoiced greatly. And it's at Gilgal we pick up in chapter 12. You could say that Samuel here is humbly stepping down from his role in leadership. He is honoring God obeying God, recognizing before the people Saul's kingship, and humbly bowing out with some of these final words. He's not going to disappear off the scene. We're going to see Samuel many more times. But Samuel is now speaking, and he says in verse 1, "Now Samuel said to all Israel, 'Indeed, I've heeded your voice and all that you said to me, and have made a king over you.'" And I wonder if it's around this time that big tears start to well up in his eyes. This is a sad occasion. It's a very victorious time in the children of Israel, but for Samuel personally, this is really sad. This is not what he thought would happen when he saw God begin to raise him up. It's not what he thought would happen as he tirelessly and sacrificially served the people of God. I don't believe this is what he foresaw at all. But the godly man that he was, I wonder at one point in this time that tears began to well up, or his voice began to quiver as he's realizing the leadership that God has entrusted to him is going to be passed on. He says in verse 2, "Now here is the king walking before you, and I'm old and gray-headed, and look, my sons are with you. I've walked before you from my childhood to this day. Here I am, witness against me before the Lord and before his anointed. Whose ox have I taken? Whose donkey have I taken? Or whom have I defrauded? Whom have I oppressed? Or from whose hand have I received any bribe with which to blind my eyes? I'll restore it to you." And they said, "You have not defrauded us or oppressed us, nor have you taken anything from any man's hand." Then he said to them, "The Lord is witness against you, and his anointed is witness this day that you have not found anything in my hand." And they answered, "He is witness." Isn't it important to you that you're known as a man or a woman of integrity? Is that important to you? Do you hate it when people lie about you? Yes or no? Are we here together? Anybody? Do you guys hate it when people lie about you? Do you hate it really when people start lying about you on something you know is absolutely untrue? Like, you know, you're like, what kind of lie? If they're going to lie about me, lie about some of the gray areas, but this is an area of integrity. This is a black and white area for me. This is an area where I refuse to compromise. Ask my wife, ask my kids, ask my boss. And that's exactly where the enemy wants to touch your integrity. Especially those places that it is non-negotiable, that they could dig through all of your records, they could go through all the history in your website browser, they can take your phone and dissect it 1,000 different ways, and you know you're right, you have an integrity before the Lord, you're sincere, your life is an open book. And just as Samuel stepping down, he wants to establish his integrity. Why? Because when you recognize someone's integrity, it's validation and proof that you shared life with them, that you have a relationship with them. You know, when you can vouch for someone's integrity, when maybe they put you down on a job application and they want a reference and they put you down, you know why they put you down? Because you know them. Now, I'm not talking about the weird times when they went back in the day when, you know, you would lie for someone, or say they might put someone that they put their own phone number and answer in a false voice. Not talking about that. I'm talking about we're believers here. We have a walk of integrity. That used to be our past. When your name's put down on an application, it's because you know the person and they know that you're going to describe that person. You're going to describe them with the truth. And it would be a horrible thing if someone that you trusted would shoot down your integrity. Samuel, I'm sure, being a human being, just wants to go down as a man of integrity. He realizes the seriousness of asking for a king, but I'm sure on a personal level, he's still not sure why. He served his heart out for them. He gave everything. He is a man dedicated to the things of God. And I think very similar like Paul, you can jot it down, cross-reference, in Acts chapter 20, Paul makes the same appeal to the elders in Ephesus about his own integrity. "I didn't take anything from you guys. I didn't do anything wrong with you. You know me. That was, remember, those of you that have been with us through our whole entire study in 2 Corinthians, that's what Paul kept repeating over and over again to the church in Corinth. How could you believe the lies? Samuel goes down by saying, I just want you guys all to agree, I've been a man of integrity. And it's a beautiful thing, I would say, that at the end of your life, when you're old and gray, I don't know how many of us could stand up and say, we're pretty close. I'm pretty close to this. I'm old and gray. I'm gray-headed, that's for sure. I'm getting there. What hair I have left, and I'm much older than I was before. But toward the end of our life, whatever that is, it's a beautiful thing to stand before people and not be ashamed. To stand in righteousness, not perfection. You know, we're not going to stand and go, I've never made a mistake. But we are going to stand and go, you know what? I'm a man of God. I'm a woman of God. And I'm going into eternity knowing that I live my life with integrity, with fidelity, with honesty. And you guys are witnesses of that. I love what Jesus would pray in John 17, verse 4. He said, I've glorified you on the earth. I've finished the work which you've given me to do. And now, O Father, glorify me together with yourself, with the glory which with I had before the world was. To go out strong. And unfortunately, with so many falling in sinful disgrace, we may forget the years of faithful service and ministry today. And let's not do that. We have witnessed over the 20 plus years I've been walking with the Lord, I've seen a lot of pastors fall in disgrace. And it's sad and it's discouraging. But let's not forget the years that the Lord used them. The years that the Lord blessed his church with them. And you have to understand, and I know it's a cliche, but aren't you finding in the more years you go on, cliches are pretty spot on. And there's a cliche that's used often, especially as we're looking at people that might have lost their integrity later on in life, or one big bad decision where they lost everything, and that's this: there but by the grace of God go I. And we want to cling to the Lord, trusting him, so that we would trust in his grace and the sufficiency of his strength, not in our own wisdom and understanding.
0: 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God bless. This

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3: What's the message out there? 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
8: Well, I think most of us know that feeling. And today on Focus on the Family with Jim Daly, we'll explore how stress and feeling out of control could be impacting your life. The good news is you don't have to remain stuck there. Thanks for joining us. I'm John Fuller.
13: That's a good line. Don't stay stuck there. John, we're talking to a lot of busy families who feel overwhelmed, and they're running through life at full tilt, trying to keep everything going in the right direction. So those are, you know, kind of two different things, right? Go fast and make sure you're pointed in the right direction. It's my observation, and correct me if I'm wrong, that women tend to feel this the deepest. I've seen it in my wife, Jean, when she has a lot of responsibilities to juggle all at the same time. And that can be a real struggle for many wives and mothers especially. So our goal today is to give you a game plan for how to better manage your stress and anxiety. And we're going to hear from a couple of wonderful guests who know these feelings very well. Kathy Lipp and Sherry Gregory have written a wonderful book called Overwhelmed, How to Quiet the Chaos and Restore Your Sanity. And I think the title says it all.
8: It really does. And we've got more information about this wonderful resource and our guests on our website. Jim, here's how you began the conversation on today's episode of Focus on the Family with Jim Daly.
13: Let's start with a word of hope. That might be the better direction because we're going to concentrate on a lot of things that are probably broken or feel broken. So let's start with that word of hope. Is it actually possible to not feel overwhelmed?
14: I
4: Well, okay, so maybe this doesn't sound super
13: it's
4: hopeful.
13: It's tripping you already.
4: I would say no, but I believe there's a game plan to get out from feeling overwhelmed.
13: So you have to help manage it better.
4: Right, because I think that overwhelm can come from anything from having to run extra errands that day to the illness of a parent. So you've got the whole gamut in between, but the feeling is overwhelmed. And so that rises up in a million different ways every day, every week, every month. But there are strategies to not live in that place of overwhelm.
14: Well, and so many women, I think the overwhelm becomes their identity. They don't say, I have overwhelming circumstances. Mm-hmm. They say, I am overwhelmed. And so that's the hope that we'd like to bring today and through our book, is that it's possible to go from I am overwhelmed to there are overwhelming things happening in my life, but I am not overwhelmed. I am at peace. I am free and I have hope.
13: Well, let's start with the basics. What is the definition of being overwhelmed?
14: Well, if you look it up in the dictionary, like a good English teacher.
13: Which you are, by the way.
14: Yes. You know, the description in the dictionary is a description of a wave coming crashing over and turning you completely upside down. And when I speak on this, I use a slide of an enormous tsunami wave. And that's what it feels like, whether it's an external overwhelm because of the outside circumstances, or some of us, it's the internal overwhelm. We have huge emotions. I call it the emotion ocean coming up. But whatever it is, it feels like this force that is absolutely about to come over you and take over you and make it so that, I mean, if you've ever been tumbled in a wave in the ocean, you can't breathe. You're so disoriented, you don't even know which way it's up.
13: See, and that may point to why I'm a sick person, because I love that. I love to be turned over in a wave in the ocean.
14: But you then have a much higher need for stimulation and take risk.
13: Let's do that again. Mm-hmm. At least that's true when I was younger. Yeah. But on the serious side, that is that perpetual sense of being overwhelmed. Mm-hmm. You're saying it becomes part of who you define yourself
14: and
13: as.
14: And do you like that when it blindsides you?
13: No, of course not.
14: You choose it.
13: I'm choosing it. I'm in the ocean with my boys,
14: exactly.
13: And we're body surfing, and we're in 8-foot waves, and it's kind of exhilarating and exciting.
14: Yeah. And so you're on top of it, literally.
13: Correct. Well,
4: And overwhelm is, I think, really at its core, is a lot of circumstances and feeling that you have no control over.
13: Okay.
4: And so when you're caught up in somebody else's drama or external circumstances or emotions that really you don't have a way to manage, that's the overwhelming feeling that tends to shut us down.
13: Now, you have also created in your book, Overwhelmed, a quiz. Mm-hmm. What does that help you see in yourself?
14: The first quiz in the book, it helps them identify what kind of overwhelmed they are, whether it's decision fatigue, or maybe they don't know their true self, or they're not being true to themselves, doing too much for too many with too little for too long, having unexpected emergencies, or being overwhelmed by worry and disappointment. I mean, that was one of the things that you realized early on, Kathy, was that overwhelmed takes on so many different facets.
4: What overwhelmed Sherry doesn't overwhelm me.
13: Okay, but so it's individual.
4: Right, but what overwhelms me, Sherry can handle with her hands tied behind her back.
14: In fact, I enjoy some of the things that overwhelm you.
4: Which is just... it's hard to be friends with somebody like that sometimes.
13: That's the friend you need, though.
4: It is, and that's exactly why we're good friends, is because we can talk each other down. We can help unravel some of that. I think it is so valuable to have somebody in your life who can help you identify what your overwhelm is and really help you with a game plan.
13: So you would, if you felt overwhelmed, it's possible you would call Sherry and say, help me.
4: Call, text, Facebook, message. Yeah, we do it all the time. If you look back at like our texting and stuff like that, we are constantly, I just was on a family vacation. I love my family. I love them to pieces. But there were a whole bunch of cries for help, cries for prayer. Sherry calls it processing. So it's processing through prayer, all of that. Because having somebody look from the outside and saying, I know it feels overwhelming, but here is your next step, is a huge, huge gift.
13: I want to talk about those personalities in just a minute, but you mentioned decision fatigue.
14: Yes. Mm-hmm.
13: And
14: that,
13: I'm just thinking of people close to me in my life.
4: Yes.
13: And how decision fatigue, I see that one. It's more prevalent in our marriage. What does that mean, decision fatigue?
4: Well, this came as we were writing this book. I texted Sherry and I said, I think, I can't remember if I said 80 or 90% of overwhelm is just decision fatigue. And she sat with it for a while and she said, you know what? I think you're absolutely right. It's, we have so many more decisions we have to make than we've ever had to make before, because there are so many more things that are required of us. And so, you know, I had a much simpler life when my kids were little, but there were a bunch of decisions that had to be made. But now, you know, doing business, friendship, relationships, online, just look at how many channels we have on TV.
13: No, it's
4: decision
13: true.
4: Fatigue is everywhere.
13: It's true. And I think we all feel it. But again, I think women feel it to a greater extent than men often do, because there's so many things you got to decide.
4: Well, and this is so key in our time right now. We have so many more opportunities. Mm-hmm. You know, what were my opportunities 50 years ago for career and what I was going to do with my life? And now I look at, I have just unlimited opportunities, but it also means unlimited decisions.
13: Yeah. Mm-hmm. Now let's talk about those major personality types that you've uncovered. Describe each type and what overwhelms most women. Again, these things can fit with men as well, but
4: sure.
13: Let's go through the personality types.
4: So the first personality I'll talk about is the expressive, which is me. And I know we've talked about
15: you're
4: these
15: expressive.
4: Here. I know. It's a shocker to everybody who knows me. And so we're the starters. We're the ones who love to get the ball rolling. We have ideas. We're innovative. But we also, when it comes to overwhelm, we have some really key issues that overwhelm us.
14: With an expressive, we become overwhelmed when life is no fun. And so we will start to add the fun to our life, and we'll start new things in addition to everything
13: we have. Like too many new things?
14: Oh, way too many.
4: Way too many.
14: Because all the things we already started have gotten boring.
4: Or hard. And when it's hard, we don't like hard. Hard is hard.
13: So discard hard and move on to the next fun thing.
4: Yeah, let's do the new, because it's fun to start things, but it's hard to finish.
13: So how does that come when it's like paying bills?
4: Oh, I'm not allowed to pay bills in our house because both Roger and I would end up in prison. I mean, I just know that. And so it's good to know what your strengths and your weaknesses are. And it's great, you know, how amazing is it that God often gives us somebody who is completely our opposite, which Roger is to me. He can make sure that bills get paid and we're not thrown out of our house. I make sure that we have a lot of fun in our relationship, and it's a good balance for us.
13: Okay, so that's the expressive. What's the next
4: type? Okay, so the analytic, and this is more of what my husband is. He's the one who makes sure the bills get paid on time. But there's definitely, for an analytic, I would say there's a process and a procedure to everything. And when those don't go according to plan, that can be really frustrating.
14: Yeah, the analytic becomes overwhelmed when life is imperfect. And almost always, it's the people in their life that are causing the imperfections.
15: It's not the process, it's the people.
13: That gives you a little feeling of what Jesus felt like, right?
14: Oh,
13: everybody around me is not perfect.
14: Absolutely. And so they have a hard time making decisions because it has to be the perfect decision. And telling them to make a good enough decision, like, their eyes will cross. That's a concept they can't understand, good enough.
13: So how, let's, again, putting it in the context of the woman having that analytical gift.
4: Mm-hmm.
13: How does that work in the marriage? I mean, what do you do if you're married to a non-analytic and everything your husband's doing is irritating you because it's not perfect?
15: It's not perfect, yeah.
14: You know, I have so much compassion for this particular woman, because in our society, the expressive is admired. We want them at the party.
13: Right.
14: But who wants the person who's busy going, oh, no, honey, that didn't happen on Thursday. That happened on Friday. Oh, no, it didn't happen at 2 o'clock. It happened at 2:07.
15: Are you saying there's something wrong with this?
14: I'm saying that that person generally is not popular at the party. But when you think about it, this is the woman who gains her sense of peace from having her home look beautiful. This was my mother. And having everything in the right place makes her feel not overwhelmed.
13: Right.
14: And when she lives with a bunch of Philistines who could care less, she can get that house looking beautiful. Maybe she stays up till 2 in the morning, and then what happens at 6 o'clock? The people wake up.
13: Right. Yeah. The imperfect people.
14: Yes, and they ruin everything because they don't care. And so, you know, this is a hard position to be in. And I think, to answer your question, she needs to be really honest with her husband and say, this is important to me. Just like you having a good time at a party fills you up, these things fill me up.
4: And I think one of the biggest acts of service we can do to our fellow women is understand and recognize the strengths that they bring to the table.
13: Sure.
4: I am about as far from an analytic as you could possibly get. There is no scale for how far I am. But I so appreciate, and it's taken me years because I thought they were just fun quenchers. And what I've come to understand is I need those analytics in my life, and they need me. We need each other.
13: Well, and it's a great point, you and Roger particularly, because you said he was more the analytic.
4: For
13: so
4: sure.
13: The early part of your marriage, what kind of conflict did this create?
4: Oh, my goodness. I made him crazy. You know, to him, it's obvious when you take the toothpaste, you know, lid off, you put it back.
13: I'm You're like, one of those? You and Jean.
4: Oh, no. Why would you do that? Because you just have to take it off again. You know, that's the most basic example, but I know that it was frustrating for him to not do things in a particular way. But I come to understand I'm one of the most blessed women in the world because my bed is made every day. It's not made by me, I'll be honest with you.
13: Oh, you are blessed.
4: I am. And so when I learned to call out in Roger, thank you so much for taking care of the details, because I know that's what makes our lives run.
13: Do you know how many wives' elbows just went into the ribs of their husband because of what he said?
4: Yeah.
13: I mean, ouch.
15: The bar just got raised. Yeah.
13: He makes the bed, honey.
4: Well, but you know why he makes the bed? Because I appreciate that he makes the bed. When we look at, you know, it's the same things that attract us to our spouse that make us crazy later on. And so when I came to understand, I do appreciate all this. I have to learn how to live with it, and I have to tell him how much I appreciate it.
13: Okay, we've only covered the expressive and the analytic. We got a couple more.
4: Okay.
13: But before you do that, though, I wanted to ask this. When you realized this, did you begin naturally to create even workless between each other, so you went to your strengths rather than your weaknesses?
4: We absolutely do. So one of the things I've learned is Roger doesn't want to feel like he is doing the bills by himself. He wants to feel like we're in a partnership. So he does the bills while I'm sitting in the room, like organizing papers and stuff. He just needs to know that there's a team member with him. But bills fall squarely in his bucket. And, you know, we learned this in the kitchen. He is a master at getting the dishwasher loaded to maximum capacity. He has this figured out. I hate loading the dishwasher, so I do everything else, you know, putting things away, cleaning the counters. When we understood that, we stopped fighting about cleaning the kitchen. It's such a magic key. The dishwasher overwhelms me. The kitchen overwhelms him. Why are we forcing ourselves to do things that overwhelm us when we have somebody who is so much more capable and can just sit in their gifts and do what they're supposed
13: to
4: do?
13: Okay, but in that context, and we will get to the other types.
4: Yeah.
13: What do you do when you come to an impasse? Both of you hate the dishwasher.
4: Then we both have to suck it up and do it.
13: Okay.
4: And I know that's hard, but when you see yourselves operating 90% of the time in your strengths, that 10% becomes a lot less contentious.
13: That makes sense.
4: Yeah.
13: All right, let's go to the next one.
4: Drivers! Okay, drivers are the ones who want to get things done. They've got a plan, and even if they have to leave dead bodies in the road, they're going to achieve that plan. And a driver just, what overwhelms them is when life is out of control.
14: Yeah, drivers do not like surprises.
4: Yeah.
14: Because if there's going to be a surprise, they want to be the one who actually causes the surprise to happen.
13: Okay.
14: A driver, you do not, spontaneity for them is like 3 weeks of planning. They do not like to
13: I'm
14: have these surprises.
13: I'm thinking of some combos here.
4: Yes.
14: Yes.
4: Yeah. And then finally, the amiable. This is the person who just gets along with everybody. You know,
13: finally.
4: Yes, I know. I know. We need amiables. They're the one, they're the peacemakers, the peacekeepers. These are great people to have in your life. But the amiable becomes overwhelmed when life is filled with pressure from other people. That's a huge issue.
15: So is the amiable a people pleaser then?
14: They can tend towards. Okay. They can lean in that direction. Their downfall is that they tend to make everybody else make the decisions for them, and they never express what they actually want. But at some point, all of that becomes cumulative, and then they'll end up blowing up and saying, "You never listen to me. You never do anything I want to." And everybody around them is going, "When did you ever tell us what you wanted?
13: Okay.
14: When did you ever give us input?"
13: So what should that wife do, particularly, again, talking in the context of women? If she's an amiable married to a non-amiable.
4: So she needs to have a safe place to be able to say what she wants. And she needs to get brave and say, here's what I'd like. I'm willing to compromise. I'm willing to come to a consensus. But here is what I'd really like. And I think for the amiable, sometimes they still have to figure out what they really want.
14: Oh, yeah.
4: And so that's a self-discovery process that they have to sit in and pray in.
14: Well, and I think a lot of women, they know what they need, but even the idea of saying, I will want, that feels so
13: that's
14: selfish.
13: That's a hard thing to say.
14: We are so culturally ingrained that self is means ultimately selfish. And yet what I found with my husband, you know, I'll dance around and never tell him what I need or want, and then I'll get mad at him when he doesn't do it. And he's a good man. If I would just say it in one sentence, I want this, most of the time he'll do it if I can say it clearly to him. But for me, it was years of coded communication. No, it wasn't really communication because he could never figure out what it was. And so I'm slowly in the last few years, it's been part of the overwhelmed journey, learning to say, and it's hard. Mm-hmm. It's hard for me to find out for myself. And then, of course, if I don't know, how is he going to possibly know?
13: Yeah. Oh, that makes such sense.
8: 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And let's continue the conversation on today's episode of Focus on the Family with Jim Daly.
13: Sherry, I appreciate that, that knowing, but are you 10% better at that now or 50% better in terms of expressing your desire to your husband so he clearly gets it? How often are you hitting it?
14: I'm one who has to take the time to be able to think, okay, what is going on right now? And in the past, what I would do is I would just immediately try to change what he was doing. Let me give a quick example. We were driving down for my father's remarriage, which was already a emotionally fraught event for me. And my husband wanted to take his car in to be washed. And so I offered to do it before we left, and he didn't want to do it that way. So I decided not to get into a big debate about it, but I was like, let me take it first. So I wanted to leave 20 minutes earlier.
13: Hey, I'm impressed you were ready to go, that you could go wash the car. That right there gets me.
14: Well, I was afraid we were going to leave late. And so I decided I'm not going to say anything. And I realized after we got there, what my real desire had nothing to do with the car. My real desire was to not be the one to drive the last leg of the trip. I was afraid that I was going to get stuck driving from 9 to 10 to 11 to midnight. And that did not turn into a big argument, but me realizing, hang on, I was talking about when to wash the car, when my real thing that I should have said is, hun, I'm really afraid that if you have me driving from 9 to midnight, I'll get into an accident because I totaled his other car a few months ago. Mm. And so for me to look at I'm talking about washing a car, but my real need is to not be driving at night. And so I'm trying to use that kind of as my template. Okay,
13: right.
14: I'm asking him to change what he said he's going to do. What's my real desire? What's my real need here in this situation?
13: So you've hit the four, the expressive, the analytic, the driver, the amiable, all of them pretty self-disclosed. Lastly, though, you have a kind of a nuance for what you almost identify as another, and that's the highly sensitive person. Mm-hmm. But I guess that would apply to any of the four.
14: Yes,
13: but
14: for sure.
13: You possess that, Sherry.
14: Yes.
13: What is the highly sensitive person?

0: she remembers.
1: I remember where we were. When yeah, she it, said
0: it's it. Crazy. And so I'm a highly insensitive person, apparently. But it's true that they have to chew on things for longer. They need to process longer. There's more.
1: When I learned about this, and I would go to a faculty meeting where they would want to bring something to an immediate vote, I started becoming the person to say, can we please have 24 hours? Can we please have 48 hours to think about this? Because I don't know what I think about something until I've had some time to process it. And usually it is 24 to 48 hours.
2: Well, and you talk about in your book, the future you, to aim for that future you. And describe what you are getting at there, the future you. It sounds a little funny. But what are you aiming for? And then let me have a follow-up.
0: Well, it's talking about serving your future self. Who do I want to become? And so one of the tools we have in the book is a personal manifesto. And I love this. I've written out things, and Sherry has too, about who I am at my best self and who I want to become. And so things like, you know, I love God, I love my people, and I love His people. I tell the truth, but I tell it with love. These are the things that I don't always do 100% of the time, but it's what my best self does. And so what I'm trying to do with God, directing me and guiding me, is to become the best version of myself in the future as I possibly can. I'm constantly working for that.
2: I would think that creating that future you perspective can be a little bit demoralizing at times. Let me just take an easy one. You know, I struggle with this as well, but if you look out a year, now we're in January, I'm sure many people have just set their New Year's goals, right? I'm going to lose 20 pounds.
0: Yeah.
2: And this is a common one.
0: Yeah.
2: And you get to December at the end of this year going, I've actually put 5 on.
0: Yes.
2: But that wasn't my future you.
0: Right.
2: And now you're already disappointed, in a hole, recriminating yourself that you didn't do what you set out to do.
0: Yeah.
2: How do you not get trapped in that vicious cycle?
0: Okay, first of all, I think, you know, we have these goals, and I think goals are important, but they come second to who do we want to become. So instead of saying, I'm going to lose 20 pounds by the end of the year, I say, I have to earn health every single day. So what that means is today I need to go take a walk. It doesn't mean I need to go prep for a marathon, but today I need to spend a little bit of time going for a walk. I need to take care of myself physically, mentally, spiritually, and emotionally. And so when you really see that a lot of this future stuff is really self-care, it really changes your perspective on it. It's not beating yourself up for those extra 5 pounds. It's saying, what can I do today to take really good care of myself? And today, all God is calling me to do is move my body, you know, to go out and take a walk and to go enjoy this whole great world that He's provided for me. And when you change that perspective, it seems so much more indulgent at first, but it's actually things you can stick with. What a concept. You could stick with going for a walk every day.
2: I really like practical steps like that. And what a great conversation with Kathy Lipp and Sherry Gregory about changing our mindset and understanding the different ways we respond to unexpected challenges in our lives. And I'm looking forward to hearing more of their insights next time. If this topic resonates with you, we certainly recommend you get this excellent book by Kathy and Sherry, Overwhelmed: How to Quiet the Chaos and Restore Your Sanity. And make a monthly pledge of any amount to focus on the family, and we'll say thank you by putting a copy into your hands. It's a win-win arrangement. You get a great resource, and we're able to encourage and support more families because of you all year long.
3: Yeah, and Jim, we hear proof of how donations to this ministry are transforming lives all the time. A man named Dennis shared this. He said, when I was traveling on the road, I listened to Focus on the Family. You always had a variety of family topics, and I was a new father and husband, so I gleaned many beneficial ideas that I tried to put into practice. The family is so important to the church, to communities, and to our country.
2: Well, that's well said, Dennis, and I so appreciate your comment. Strengthening marriages and equipping parents like Dennis's is what we do each and every day, and it's only possible because of listeners like you who provide the fuel we need to produce programs like this one and distribute resources, providing counseling, and so much more. So

0: well, let's do ministry together. 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
19: With SRN News, I'm Bob Agnew in Washington. The European Union is grappling with how to respond to an attempted drone attack at a German airport. It's blamed on Russia. EU foreign ministers considering more sanctions, but many member nations remain cautious about escalating tensions with a nuclear-armed Russia. Deleted tweets from Michigan Democrat Senate nominee Abdoulaye Saeed are drawing new attention over his comments about 9/11. The posts from 2020 and 2022 compared the attacks to America's wars that followed and criticized U.S. counterterrorism policy. El-Sayed also wrote that the post-9/11 response targeted Muslim Americans while ignoring white supremacist threats. Those tweets were recovered after they had been deleted. Chevron confirming it's expanding its operations in Venezuela. That comes just days after President Trump announced a major deal that will develop a nation's oil reserves. This is SRN News.
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21: Your Denver area forecast this Wednesday afternoon will have our sunny sky and temperatures hovering around the upper 80s and low 90s. Some isolated showers are possible early tonight, but skies will clear into early Thursday, drying things out through the end of the work week. Lows tonight, upper 50s, low 60s. Lower 90s Thursday, lower 90s Friday. By late Friday night into Labor Day weekend, we'll start to get some fast-moving troughs to hit the front range and give us a slight chance for showers and thunder. I'm meteorologist on Watson.
22: Current temperature
23: 84 degrees.
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0: 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Here's Pastor Nick.
1: Book The Old Man and the Sea, Ernest Hemingway gave a definition of courage. He said this. He said, courage is grace under pressure. So he said, courage is grace under pressure. All of us face pressure in one form or another, whether it's pressure at work, we face pressures at home, we face pressures from family members and from our spouses, maybe even from your kids. Many of us face financial pressure. So we know what pressure is all about. And these things can weigh heavily on us. Here in Acts chapter 21, what we're going to see is Paul the Apostle is under a lot of pressure in this situation he's in. But the way that he responds to that pressure is incredible. He responds with grace. He responds with generosity. He responds with love in the midst of a hostile situation. So the title of today's message is Grace Under Pressure. And as we come to Acts chapter 21, we're coming towards the end of a very long journey that we've been on. So far in the book of Acts, we've been following Christianity as it's developed from its earliest days, from the days of Jesus and his disciples in Jerusalem. And we've seen how Christianity developed and spread throughout the world. By the way, I'm going to give a shameless plug for the history class I'm going to be teaching in the next month. So the deal is with that, if you were curious, okay, so here in the book of Acts, we see Jesus up until the gospel gets to Rome. But then what happened after that? What's the story with all the church councils? How do we get the Bible? All of these things. These are the kind of things we're going to be looking at and questions we're going to answer in that church history class. It's been one of the most enriching things for me in my seminary studies to study church history. So I would encourage you very much to get involved and sign up for that church history class. But here in chapter 21, we are entering now into the final section of the book of Acts. This is a section from chapters 21 to 28, roughly the last quarter of the book, which has been often called the sufferings of Paul. Because in this section, Paul the Apostle, the great missionary whose missionary journeys we've been following, he is now going to face a series of injustices and misfortunes. But in the end, we're going to see that God uses all of these things for good. And Paul is going to end up going to Rome through this course of events. It was always one of Paul's dreams to be able to go to Rome and get to preach the gospel in Rome. Through all of this, he's going to end up having the opportunity to speak to kings and to rulers and ultimately even to the Caesar himself, the most powerful man in the world. And he's going to get to tell these people about Jesus. Those are all good things. Those are amazing things, glorious things. But here's the thing, the path that leads to those good things, it leads through difficulty and hardship. It leads through pain and suffering. You see, isn't that interesting that God had this good plan for Paul's life, a plan to use him in amazing ways, and even a plan to fulfill some of Paul's greatest dreams and desires. But yet the path that led to all of those good things was a path that was tainted with, it led through difficulty and injustice and hostility. And so whether you're Paul the Apostle or you're you, in the moment when you're going through those kind of things, you have the hope that things are going to turn out well, but you don't know in the moment, do you? You don't know where it's all going to end up. You don't know how it's all going to pan out. But yet the way that Paul walks through these things, not knowing how it's going to end up, that's incredible. He shows incredible grace under pressure. You know, it's been said that people are like sponges. What's on the inside, what's really on the inside, comes out when we're squeezed. And I don't know about you, but sometimes when I'm squeezed, I don't like what comes out of me. But the theme of this section is radical generosity and radical graciousness. That's what Paul the Apostle is going to show. Not only does Paul exemplify these things, but I want to tell you today that this is God's desire for how all of us should live. The question is, how did Paul get to this place that he was able to have these qualities, this radical generosity, this radical graciousness? And why are these things important? Why should we even want to have these things in our lives? And lastly, how can we get these things? So to bring you up to speed on what's going on, if you're just joining us here in Acts chapter 21, after spending 10 years working as a missionary in what's now Turkey and Greece, Paul the Apostle is now on his way to Jerusalem. He believes that God has called him to go to Jerusalem, and he's going there for two main reasons. The first reason is he's going there to bring and deliver a gift of financial aid. He's got a bunch of money that he's going to take to the Christians in Jerusalem, because at this time, there was a famine in Jerusalem. It was a difficult time financially. People were struggling to put food on the table, and so Paul, moved by compassion for these people and the situation, he rallied the churches that he was kind of the overseer over. These are churches in Turkey and Greece. He rallied them to donate money to help out the people of Jerusalem during this difficult time, and now he's coming to Jerusalem to deliver it in person. The second reason he's going to Jerusalem is that he wants to put an end to a perceived division between Jewish Christians and non-Jewish Christians. See, Paul's coming to Jerusalem really kind of to reach across the aisle, so to say, to make a gesture of unity and love from the Gentile Christians to the Jewish Christians, because many of the Jewish Christians believe that Gentiles can't even legitimately be Christians. There was this division, but it was mostly from one side. It was the Jewish Christians had an issue with the Gentile Christians, so Paul's coming as a representative to make peace between them. Paul has been now making his way to Jerusalem. This is what we saw last week as he began this journey. He's traveling with a fairly large group of friends, including one of them is Luke, who is the author of this book. He's writing this now as having seen these things himself. He's part of this journey. And as we pick up the story, starting in verse 15, but we're going to start reading from verse 17, we see Paul finally arrive in Jerusalem. It says in verse 17, "When we had come to Jerusalem, the brothers received us gladly. On the following day, Paul went in with us to James, and the elders were present. And after greeting them, he related to them one by one the things that God had done among the Gentiles through his ministry. And when they heard it, they glorified God." So they get this warm welcome in Jerusalem. Things seem to be going okay, but yet there's still this underlying tension, which comes out in the next section. From verse 20, it says this, and they said to him, verse 20, they said to him, "You see, brother, how many thousands there are among the Jews of those who have believed. They're all zealous for the law, and they have been told about you that you teach all the Jews who are among the Gentiles to forsake Moses, telling them not to circumcise their children or walk according to our customs. What then is to be done? They will certainly hear that you have come." So this meeting really is an interesting situation. Here you have James and Paul, and these men represent two different Christianities. Now, there weren't two different Christianities in reality, but in perception, there were. Neither James or Paul wanted it to be this way, but this is how it was. There was a division, at least a perceived division, between Jewish Christians and non-Jewish or Gentile Christians. The Gentile Christians looked to Paul as their leader, and the Jewish Christians looked to James as their leader. James was the lead pastor we see here at the church in Jerusalem, but not only that, he was really the recognized leader of the Jewish Christian community around the world. In fact, if you read the book of James in the New Testament, you'll notice that James addresses that letter specifically to Jewish Christians. That's because Jewish Christians looked to him for leadership. James 1:1, he begins like this, "James, a servant of God and of the Lord Jesus Christ, to the 12 tribes of the dispersion." Do you see what I'm saying? He's writing to Jewish Christians, the Jewish diaspora around the world. So there was this division, at least in the minds of people at that time. There were two kinds of Christianity. There was a Jewish Christianity with James as its leader, and there was a Gentile Christianity with Paul as its leader. And so really try to understand the significance of this meeting. Now, James and Paul are sitting down together, and they're talking about what to do about this perception, which both of them believe is wrong, that there's some kind of division between them, that Christianity is somehow divided. And James mentions that rumors have been going around in Jerusalem about Paul. And I wonder how many of you, you've experienced that. You know what it feels like to have people spread rumors about you that aren't true. Mark Twain, he said this, "A lie can travel halfway around the world while the truth is still putting on its shoes." So a lie can travel halfway around the world while the truth is still putting on its shoes. The rumors going around about Paul were that he was teaching Jewish people to forsake Jewish culture and not to circumcise their children. That wasn't actually true. Paul wasn't doing that. What Paul was doing was he was telling Gentiles who wanted to become Christians that they didn't have to be circumcised. They didn't have to keep the dietary laws of Moses, the rituals of the Jews, in order to be Christians. All they needed to do to be Christians and to be saved was to believe in the Lord Jesus Christ and what he did for them on the cross. And James actually agreed with that. They were on the same page. This had all been settled. If you remember back to Acts chapter 15, they had this big meeting in Jerusalem, and they settled this issue once and for all. James and Paul both taught the same thing, that no one will be saved because of their religious observance or because of anything that they do. It's only through faith in what Jesus did for us. And so if anyone, though, wanted to continue practicing Jewish customs, well, then they're free to do that if they wanted to. Go for it. I mean, if you find them enriching, if you love the symbolism of it, if you like the tradition, then more power to you. But never think that it adds anything to your standing before God. That was settled once and for all by Jesus. In fact, we know that Paul wasn't against these Jewish customs because we actually read in Acts chapter 18 that in between his second and third missionary journeys, Paul underwent a Jewish ritual, probably a Nazirite vow, a Jewish ceremonial ritual. So these rumors about Paul, they weren't true, but many of the Jewish Christians in Jerusalem believed them. And for that reason, they didn't like Paul. They considered him an enemy of their culture and of their people. And here's what James suggests. He has a suggestion about how they approach this and what they do about it, starting in verse 23, chapter 21, starting in verse 23. Do therefore what we tell you. This is James speaking to Paul. We have four men who are under a vow. Take these men and purify yourself along with them and pay their expenses so that they may shave their heads. Thus all will know that there is nothing in what they have been told about you, but that you yourself also live in observance of the law. But as for the Gentiles who have believed, we sent a letter with our judgment that they should abstain from what has been sacrificed to idols and from blood and what has been strangled and from sexual immorality. And then Paul took the men, and the next day he purified himself along with them, and he went into the temple, giving notice when the days of purification would be fulfilled and the offering presented for each one of them.
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1: Here's what's going on. Four men from the Jerusalem church had taken a Nazirite vow. If you want to know more about the Nazirite vow, read up on it in Numbers chapter 6. It's all laid out there for you what this vow was all about. This was an ancient Jewish ritual, which was all about consecrating yourself, dedicating yourself wholly for a time to God. And this was usually done for a designated period of time. You might do this for a couple months or even for a year. There are a few people in the Bible who kept a Nazirite vow from birth and for their entire life. These were Samson and John the Baptist. During the time of this vow, a man would take this vow, and during the time that he was under this vow, he would not cut his hair. So he wouldn't trim his beard, he wouldn't trim his hair, and he wouldn't drink any wine, and he would keep himself ritually pure. It was a time of singular focus and dedication on God. This would be similar to what Christians do when we fast. And at the end of the vow, the person would then go into the temple for a ritual period of cleansing. This would last for 7 days. And during the 7 days, they would go to the temple every day and they would worship God. And one of the things they would do is that they would shave off all their hair and they would burn the hair. I don't know why they burn the hair, but that was part of it. You burn the hair as a symbol of cleansing, as a symbol of, okay, I grew this out and now it's over. And then they would give offerings and they would make sacrifices to God. And doing this was actually pretty expensive because you had to take, think about this, you're taking a week off of work, so you're not working during that time. Plus the offerings and the materials for the sacrifices were very expensive. And so it was very common for people to look for wealthy people to sponsor them to take these vows. So James is saying, Paul, it would be a huge gesture on your part if you would pay for these four guys to go through this ritual, if you would sponsor them, and it'd be even bigger if you joined them in it and did it yourself. And if you did that, man, no one ever could ever accuse you of being against Jewish customs and traditions. An added benefit to this is that Paul would have 7 days spent with these men in the temple, and they would get the chance to know him. They get the chance to talk with him and hear his heart for God. And if anyone ever said anything bad about Paul, these people would know him and they'd be able to say, no, he's really not like that. So Paul says, okay, he'll go ahead and do this. He pays for these four men to do this ritual and he joins in it himself. We'll continue reading from verse 27. When the 7 days were almost complete, the Jews from Asia, seeing him in the temple, stirred up the whole crowd and laid hands on him, crying out, "Men of Israel, help! This is the man who is teaching everyone everywhere against the people and the law and this place. Moreover, he even brought Greeks into the temple and has defiled this holy place." For they had previously seen Trophimus the Ephesian with him in the city, and they supposed that Paul had brought him into the temple. So Paul is in the temple, he's worshiping, he's doing this ritual, and someone recognizes him. Now, you might wonder, how did he go this long without someone recognizing him? I mean, think about it. Back in these ancient times, people in Jerusalem had heard of Paul, but most people didn't know what he looked like. They didn't have cameras, they didn't have video, and so people had heard of Paul, may have seen drawings or paintings of Paul, but very few people had actually seen Paul, and if you hadn't seen someone personally, you probably wouldn't know what they looked like. So Paul was able to keep some degree of anonymity and go about doing his business in Jerusalem without being recognized. But these people who recognized him, they were from Asia Minor. That's Western Turkey. This is the region where Paul has been working as a missionary for the past 10 plus years. And during that time that Paul's been there, many of the Jewish people in that region, he would remember, he always starts out by going to the synagogue, meeting with the Jewish community, telling them about Jesus. Some of them receive Jesus as their Messiah. Others reject his message. And Paul faced a lot of opposition, if you remember, from the Jews in that region. He was chased out of towns. He was beaten up. He was stoned. And so when these people see Paul in the temple and they recognize him, they freak out. This is public enemy number one, right? And so they grab him and they shout for others to come and assist them. And they accuse him of bringing a Gentile into the temple, which was forbidden by Jewish religious law. They accuse Paul all in all of 4 things. The first thing is they accuse him of being against the Jewish people, of being an enemy of their nation. Secondly, they accuse him of being against the law of Moses. Third, they accuse him of being against this place, which is the temple. And the last one is that they accuse him of intentionally defiling the temple by bringing in a Gentile. Now, all of these accusations were false. See, in the days of Jesus, during this time, around the temple, it was signposted in both Greek and Latin. There was a sign which read, "No foreigner may enter within the barricade which surrounds the temple. Anyone caught trespassing will bear personal responsibility for his ensuing death." See, there was a designated area where Gentiles could go because some people came to Jerusalem. They were interested. Maybe they were interested in Judaism. Some people probably came as tourists. They wanted to see the temple. But as they came, they could only come into one certain area called the Court of the Gentiles. And if they were to come any closer or go beyond any of the barricades, it was punishable by death. In fact, the Romans even were so sensitive to the Jews in this area of their religion that they allowed them to have this law that it was a capital crime for a Gentile to enter the temple court. Now look at how this crowd responds in verse 30. It says, "All the city stirred up and the people ran together and they seized Paul and dragged him out of the temple, and at once the gates were shut." people in the streets, they see that there's commotion happening on the temple court. And so they run over to see what's happening. People start coming out of their houses, knocking on their neighbor's doors, saying, hey, something's happening up on the temple. And the whole city descends upon the Temple Mount. Verse 31. As they were seeking to kill him, word came to the tribune of the cohort that all Jerusalem was in confusion. He at once took soldiers and centurions and ran down to them. And when they saw the tribune and the soldiers, they stopped beating Paul. Then the tribune came up and arrested him and ordered him to be bound with two chains. He inquired who he was and what he had done. Some in the crowd were shouting one thing, some another. And as he could not learn the facts because of the uproar, he ordered him to be brought into the barracks. And when he came to the steps, he was actually carried by the soldiers because of the violence of the crowd and for the mob of the people following, crying out, saying, away with him. His crowd is just pummeling Paul with everything they've got. They're trying to kill him right there on the Temple Mount. You can imagine they're kicking him, they're strangling him, they're hitting him, they're probably looking for rocks to throw at him. They're on the Temple Mount next to the temple. The Romans had built a fortress, a military outpost, which was known as the Antonia Fortress. It was right next to the temple. And from the Antonia Fortress, the Roman troops are able to see this disturbance happening on the temple. And so the Roman soldiers rush in. They save Paul from this mob that's beating him and trying to kill him. They take Paul into custody, partly to calm down the crowd, partly to protect Paul from this crowd. In fact, they have to physically carry him out of that place. And the whole time the people are shouting, away with him. That's not in the sense of, get this guy out of here. It's in the sense of, wipe him off of the face of the earth. We want to see this man dead. This is finish out the chapter in verse 37. It says this, Paul was about to be brought into the barracks, and he said to the tribune, may I ask something of you? And he said, do you know Greek? See, Paul asked him in Greek, are you not the Egyptian then who recently stirred up a revolt and led the 4,000 men of the assassins out into the wilderness? Paul replied, I'm a Jew from Tarsus in Cilicia, a citizen of no obscure city. I beg you, permit me to speak to the people. And when he had given him permission, Paul, standing on the steps, motioned with his hand to the people. And when there was a great hush, he addressed them in the Hebrew language, saying, brothers and fathers, hear the defense that I now make before you. So in the Roman Empire, Greek was the lingua franca. It was the common language that the different people groups in the empire used to communicate with each other. But there were regional languages as well. For example, in Jerusalem, the common language at this time was not actually Hebrew. It was Aramaic. Okay, so Aramaic was actually the language of the Babylonians, the language of the Assyrians, and it was during the time of the exile that the Jewish people had picked up the Aramaic language, you know, being born there, generations being born in Assyria and Babylon, and when they returned out of the exile, the Jewish people in Israel spoke Aramaic, and this was the common language that the people used, but they still learned Hebrew. Hebrew was still used. It was used in religious settings. It was used in the synagogues. The scriptures were still read in Hebrew. So Hebrew was really kind of a heart language in a sense that Hebrew was the language of their forefathers. They were sentimental about the Hebrew language, even though most people didn't speak it on the streets. The Hebrew language had a special place in their hearts. To hear the Hebrew language would tug at their heartstrings. It would stir them up inside. Hebrew was the language of the prophets. It was the language of their scriptures. It was used in the synagogues. By speaking to the people in the Hebrew language rather than the Aramaic language, Paul is making a statement that despite what they might think about him, he is proudly Jewish. He's reaching across the aisle, reaching out to these people in a way that would be specific to them. And notice the way Paul addresses them. He addresses them as brothers and fathers. These are terms of respect, terms of endearment. These are terms that communicate, I am one of you. We're going to look at what Paul said next week. As for today, I just want you to see the point of this section. The point of this section is that Paul is showing incredible generosity, incredible graciousness towards these people who have treated him so incredibly poorly. They've treated him so badly. And there's three ways in particular. I'll just run you through them again. First of all, Paul shows incredible generosity and incredible graciousness in that he took it upon himself to collect this gift of financial aid for these people in Jerusalem who don't even like him. Do you understand that? These people hate him. These people say nasty things about him. They spread rumors about him. They slander him. They defame his character. And what does Paul do? He says, you know what? I'm going to figure out a way to bless those people. These people who have treated him so badly, right? Here he is. He says, I'm going to find a way to help these people out. I'm going to go down there in person. They're struggling financially. I'm going to figure out how to help these people and bless them. I'm going to go there in person because I want them to know that I love them in spite of everything that they've done to me, the ways that they've treated me badly and spoken about me badly. I'm going to, in spite of that, extend a hand of friendship and do something to bless them.
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5: 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The former tropical storm Edward weakened into a depression today and moved into the northern part of Texas. Entergy customer service manager Paul Blackburn said they're prepared for whatever Edward may bring.
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7: Everyone 6 months and older should get their flu shot. 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
5: On Wall Street, the Dow Jones Industrial Average and the other indexes all doing great today despite tensions in the Strait of Hormuz. The Dow right now up by 213 points, the NASDAQ up by about 9, the S&P 500 up by about 30 points. 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
4: Your Denver area forecast this Wednesday afternoon will have our sunny sky and temperatures hovering around the upper 80s and low 90s. Some isolated showers are possible early tonight, but skies will clear into early Thursday, drying things out through the end of the work week. Lows tonight, upper 50s, low 60s. Lower 90s Thursday, lower 90s Friday. By late Friday night into Labor Day weekend, we'll start to get some fast-moving troughs to hit the front range and give us a slight chance for showers and thunder. I'm meteorologist Don Watson.
8: Current temperature,
9: 84 degrees.
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2: Well, I am excited to be back, and so we are going to continue with our study on the Feasts of the Lord. Again, we're going through Exodus, and if you go over here to Exodus 23, it talks about here that in verse 14, three times you shall keep a feast to me in the year. You shall keep a feast of unleavened bread. You shall eat unleavened bread 7 days, as he commanded you at the time and the point in the month of Abib. And it came out of Egypt, none shall appear before me empty. You have the feast of harvest, the feast of first fruits, your labor, the feast of ingathering. Three times in the year, all your males shall appear before me. And so, in order to get a better look at this, we went to Leviticus 23. So go over there, Leviticus 23. In Leviticus 23, verse 1, it says, "And the Lord spoke to Moses." Mock it! No, he didn't say that. I probably might say it 5 other times in this matter. I don't know. "And the Lord spoke to Moses, saying, Speak to the children of Israel, and say to them, The feasts of the Lord, which you shall proclaim to be holy convocations, which are assemblies, these are my feasts." And so we know that the feasts, they're the feasts of the Lord. They're not the feasts of Israel. They're the feasts of the Lord. "These are my feasts," he says. And so we've seen this slide several times, but the word feast is moed. And it means an appointment. It means a fixed time. The word feast means this appointed time, and so there are 7 appointed times. The idea is there's a sequence of these appointed times. And so each of these appointed times have been carefully orchestrated by God. By God. Each feast is part of a whole. They tell a story. We go through each one of these feasts. We're going to see a picture slowly developed. And this shouldn't surprise us because Paul himself said in Colossians 2:16, "So let no one judge you in food or in drink or regarding a festival or a new moon or Sabbaths, which are a shadow of things to come, but the substance is of Christ." All these things point to Christ. All the festivals, they all point to Christ. And so they're a picture of Jesus. So we've seen this slide as well. And we're able to see that the very first 3 feasts speak of Jesus' first coming. We see the Passover over here, how that speaks of Jesus' death, okay? He's the Passover lamb. We see the Feast of Unleavened Bread. Leaven means sin, and so he is unleavened. He is sinless, and so he's buried in the tomb, and yet he is sinless. And because of that, he is the first fruits, which speaks of Jesus' resurrection. Death could not hold him. Why? Because he never sinned. The wages of sin is death. He never sinned, so death could not hold him. And that brings us to the Feast of Weeks that we went over last time. The Holy Spirit coming upon the church on the day of Pentecost. The Feast of Weeks is Pentecost, means 50. That's the Greek word for it. And we went over that last time. And so that speaks of where we are today. We have these long summer months, 4 of them. And that speaks of the present church age, because the Holy Spirit coming on the day of Pentecost is when the church began. And so now, that is the present age that we are in. We're in that present age right now, the church age. And so after that, we're able to see the fall feast. What comes after summer? Well, fall. Beautiful colors right now. Some in New England. It's great. Feast of Trumpets. What does that mean? It's going to speak of the rapture of the church, as we'll see here in a moment. Day of Atonement is going to speak of the 7-year tribulation period that is brought upon the earth. Feast of Tabernacles is going to speak of Jesus' second coming, sets up his kingdom here on earth, millennial kingdom. So what is the next thing that we are to look forward to on the prophetic calendar? Feast of Trumpets, rapture of the church. It's exciting. It's really exciting. So the first 4 feasts of spring shows the past redemptive work of our Lord Jesus at his first coming. These last feasts of the fall are going to show that future fulfillment or appointments, those events that are going to lead up to the second coming of Jesus. Now, why 7 feasts? Why not 8? Why not 10? Why not 3? because seven is very significant in Scripture. It speaks of completion. And so I would submit to you that these seven feasts speak of the completion of the redemption of human mankind. It's redemption of mankind. There really is no other kind of mankind than human mankind, but it's redemption of mankind, okay? And so the last time we left off was the Feast of Pentecost, the church age, the long summer months. God's attention is on the church. The church consists of Jews and Gentiles who received Jesus, and then that middle wall is broken down. It's represented as the two loaves of the leavened bread. Remember, leaven speaks of sin, and yet it's at Pentecost you're able to take two wave offerings of two loaves that are filled with leaven, hence sin, that speaks of two groups of people, the Jews and the Gentiles. And in this wave offering, the church began on that day of Pentecost, Acts 2, and this is the period we've been in for over, almost 2,000 years. Because the Jews as a nation are led by their leaders to reject the Messiah, God has now put the Jewish nation on hold. You can read about that in Romans 9 through chapter 11. And yet, he sets them aside temporarily. He's not done with the Jews. He's not done with the Jewish nation. He has just temporarily set them aside for a time and has directed his attention to the Gentiles, as Paul speaks of in Ephesians 3. And we went over that last time. And so the long summer months, when there is no feast, God was showing the Jewish people that there'd be a long period of time in the future when he would not make himself known to them on a national basis, but he would still be saving individual Jews and Gentiles through his son, Jesus. But his favor and attention is being directed towards the world, the Gentiles. So God has chosen the Jews as a nation of people through which he would work out certain divine plans and purposes. God would use them to write down and preserve the scriptures, to bring the Messiah into the world, although they did not do those things that they were supposed to do in receiving the one, the Messiah, which prophetically was spoken of in the scriptures that they wrote down, that they preserved. So when the Jews rejected Jesus, God gave his attention to the Gentiles. And that's what we read here in John 1:11. He came to his own, the Jewish nation. And his own did not receive him. But as many as received him, individual Jews and Gentiles, to them he gave the right to become children of God to those who believe in his name. So for almost 2,000 years, God has given his power through the Holy Spirit to the church. And has given his attention and favor to the church to do what? Spread the gospel, the good news. We are the ones that are supposed to bring the good news, the gospel, to the world. Not a nation. We as individuals. Jesus himself said that he is, that or Paul mentions how we are going to be, that the gospel is going to be given to a nation that is not a nation. When is that? When you don't have geographical boundaries, that's when. And so we're that new nation without boundaries, without geographical boundaries. Instead, we are a nation of different people and tongues and languages and tribes and everything else individually making up that nation called the church. And it doesn't have physical boundaries. And so we're there to bring the gospel, the good news to the world, the good news that believing in Jesus, the Messiah, and Jesus' work on the cross to redeem mankind for the forgiveness of sin. And by doing that, you'll become children of God. And so these four long summer months speaks of the church age. However, there will come a time when God again turns his attention towards the Jews in the way of a Jewish nation. And we'll begin to deal with them on a national basis. But in order for that to happen, guess what? The Jews are going to have a physical nation again. Huh, I wonder when that's going to happen. Oh, wait. Happened in 1948. Jews have become a nation again. It's called Israel. Again. And then we see them occupy Jerusalem again in 1967. This tells me that the church age is about to come to a close. we're coming real close to when God himself is going to turn to the Jews as a nation again. But in order for that to happen, the church age has to end. Has to end. You can see the focus, the attention of the world, the spotlight, the limelight, the focus is on who? Israel. It's not on Paraguay. I can't tell you the last time Paraguay was in the spotlight. I can't tell you if they've ever been in the spotlight. So why is Israel all the time this tiny nation? Because Israel is the apple of his eye, that's why. And he says this is where the cup of trembling is going to take place. And you can't help but notice. There's no one on the face of the planet that doesn't know what's going on with Israel today. And God has made it so. And so these next three feasts is the beginning of the second coming of Christ, and it happens in three stages, as you see here. Rapture of the church, Feast of Trumpets, seven-year tribulation, Day of Atonement. That's going to be fun to go over next week. Return of Jesus, set up his kingdom on earth, Feast of Tabernacles. Second coming happens in these stages. He takes us up to heaven. Then he makes it so it's impossible for anybody to ignore him for 7 years. Makes it very difficult. And then he does come back, Revelation 19. And he sets up his kingdom for 1,000 years, hence the millennial kingdom, because Feast of Tabernacles, the word tabernacle means God with us. And so that's what's next on the prophetic calendar. Now, before we look at this next feast, let's look at this verse that's wedged in between the Feast of Pentecost and the Feast of Trumpets. I want you to go over here to Leviticus 23. You'll notice we finished all the way through verse 22 or 21. And then in verse 22, you read this. When you reap the harvest of your land, you shall not wholly reap the corners of your field when you reap, nor shall you gather any gleaning from your harvest. You shall leave them for the poor and for the stranger. I am the Lord, Yahweh, your God. Interesting that that's there before we get into the next feast and all that it entails. And speaking of the church age of the Feast of Pentecost or the Feast of Weeks there. And so we see this here. And we kind of go, well, what's that all about? Well, I would submit to you that for the purpose of our teaching here today, that the word stranger here needs to be looked at as a stranger, meaning Gentile. Dave, why would you see that? Because we have an incredible, clear picture of this in the book of Ruth. That's why. You have here in the book of Ruth, you have a Moabite woman, a Gentile. Story of Ruth, a Gentile, meeting Boaz, a rich Jew. And this is what explains what is going on here in Leviticus 32:22. Boaz was a rich Jewish landowner. Ruth was a poor Gentile Moabite who gleaned of the fields of Boaz. Because Boaz is doing exactly what the Word of God says, and he's not going to take the whole field, and he's going to cut around so that the corners are still there for the poor to glean from. And then he's told about Ruth. Kind of catches his eye. Who's that? Well, it's the daughter-in-law of Naomi. Near kinsman of yours, by the way. And he catches his eye and he goes, you know what? Tell the men of the field to leave a little bit more of the grain so she can glean a little bit more to be able to provide for Naomi as well as herself. And so he does that. She gathers up a whole lot more. And just for time's sake, to fast forward it, she ends up meeting Boaz. She meets Boaz. And she marries him. And the result is that Ruth, a Gentile, began to be a partaker of the covenant of the promises of God. The promises that God made to Abraham. In Genesis 12:3, I will bless those who bless you. I will curse him who curses you. And in all the families of the earth shall be blessed. How on earth is all the families of the earth going to be blessed through Abraham? Because through his descendancy is going to come the Messiah. And the Messiah comes from the descendants of Abraham. That's going to bless all families. And guess what? It's so interesting here. Is that Gentile Ruth becomes a part of that blessing. Because she is this Gentile woman marrying Boaz, they have a son named Obed. They have a son named Jesse, who goes on to have a son named David. Yes, that David, King David. And from King David's line comes who? The Messiah, Jesus. Thus, the Gentiles have become partakers, not overtakers. Remember, we talked about this last time. In Ephesians chapter 3, Paul makes it very clear that we become partakers. Partakers of the Jewish lineage, not overtakers. Those promises given to the Jews, guess what? They still belong to the Jews. We get to participate in them. We get to be a part of that. That's great. But it doesn't now go to the church. It's not as though all those promises to Jew now become to the church because the Jews were disobedient. No. We get to be blessed alongside of them. We get to participate in what God has promised them. But we don't overtake that. Boaz is a type of Christ marrying the bride Ruth, a Gentile. That's the picture of the church. This is why God is going to include verse 22 here in Leviticus 23. It's a picture of the church age gleaning from the promise of God given to the Jews and receiving the Messiah so they too can partake in the promises of God. So let's take a look at this next feast here when it comes to the Feast of Trumpets. It's only three verses here. We get a little bit more when it comes to Numbers, but this next feast, this next appointed time, it's the Feast of Trumpets, also known as Rosh Hashanah. That was on October 2nd of this year, just a few weeks ago. Then you have the Day of Atonement, Yom Kippur. That happened about a week ago. And then you have the Feast of Tabernacles that just ended a couple days ago. Okay. Sukkot, October 16th through the 23rd of 2024. This Feast of Trumpets is also known as the Feast of Ingathering. Interesting. That's what it's called in Exodus 23:16. It's interesting to me that Jesus would say the harvest is plentiful, but the laborers are few. Pray for the raising up of the laborers. In Matthew chapter 9, verse 37, he's looking out over the fields and he's going, there are so many souls to harvest. I want you to go over here to Matthew chapter 13. These are known as the kingdom parables. This is what speaks about the kingdom of God. And here in verse 24, he says, another parable he put forth to them, saying, the kingdom of heaven is like a man who sowed good seed in his field. Well, the good seed is the word of God. We know that because of the parable of the sower. But while men slept, his enemy came and sowed tares among the wheat and went his way. And when the grain had sprouted and produced a crop, then the tares also appeared. So servants of the owner came and said to him, sir, did you not sow good seed in your field? How then does it have tares? He said, the enemy has done this. The servant said to him, do you want us to go and gather them up? And he said, no, lest while you gather up the tares, you also uproot the wheat with them. Let them grow together until the harvest. And at the time of the harvest, I will say to the reapers, first gather together the tares, bind them in bundles to burn them, and gather the wheat in my barns. Well, what does that mean? Well, if you go over here to verse 36, Jesus is going to explain that parable. He said, Jesus sent the multitude away, went to the house, and his disciples came and said, explain to us the parable of the tares of the field. And he answered them, he who sows the good seed is the Son of Man. The field is the world. The good seeds are the sons of the kingdom. That is those who have received Jesus and then go on to be able to share the word of God. But the tares are the sons of the wicked one. There are going to be those who are going to be in church, and they're the sons of the wicked one. They don't really believe in Jesus.

look at that, and I realize that this Feast of Ingathering, that the Feast of Trumpets is called, it's also called the Feast of Ingathering. Ingathering what? The very last of the harvest. The very last of the harvest. The harvest season ends by the time you're having this feast on the first day of Tishri. The purpose is to announce the arrival of the seventh month of Tishri in order to prepare the people for the Day of Atonement. Judgment's coming. And the fulfillment of this, when this happens, it's the rapture of the church. Again, this is called the Feast of Ingathering because you're bringing in the last of the summer harvest. The feast is also called Rosh Hashanah because it means the head of the year. It is the beginning of the Jewish civil year. Technically, it ends the religious calendar, the seventh month that is now completed. All the religious feasts are now completed. All right? And so the religious new year begins with the Feast of Passover coming up 5 months later. And so the civil year begins in the fall with the Feast of Trumpets. This is called the Jewish New Year because it is based on the Jewish tradition that it was on this day that God created the heavens and the earth. We don't know that, but that is their tradition. And so here in Leviticus 23, verse 23, it says, "Then the Lord spoke to Moses, saying, speak to the children of Israel, saying, in the seventh month, on the first day of the month, you shall have a Sabbath rest, a memorial of blowing of trumpets, a holy convocation. And you shall do no customary work on it. You shall offer an offering made by the fire to the Lord." So not a whole lot is given here when it comes to the Feast of Trumpets. Now I want you to go over to Numbers chapter 29. We're given a little bit more there. Numbers 29 verse 1 says, "And in the seventh month, on the first day of the month," which we just read in Leviticus 23:24, "you shall have a holy convocation." We read about that in 23:24. "You shall do no customary work for it. It is a day of blowing the trumpets."

0: out of time for today's Wednesday edition of Abiding in the Word. Pastor Dave Love will be back tomorrow to continue our study in the book of Exodus. 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
4: Shalom, beloved. I'm Rabbi Schneider. Could it be that you're going through a tough season right now? Maybe you're exhausted and you're sick and tired of where you're at. Well, did you know that God has called us to rejoice in all things, even the stuff we don't like? 1 Thessalonians 5 tells us, rejoice always, give thanks in all circumstances, for this is the will of God. Beloved, if you're going through a tough season right now, let me share with you something that I think will help. Stop for a moment and tell Father God this. Thank you for this season. Father, I believe that your way is best, even when I can't see it. My friend, you and I can rest in this truth, that all things work together for good to those that love God and are called according to His purpose.
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8: With SRN News, I'm Bob Agnew in Washington. Big news from the oil giant Chevron today, confirming it is among those expanding its operations in Venezuela now. That's after President Trump announced an ambitious deal to develop that country's oil reserves and give the Pentagon a stake in the profits. Chevron said that it has been assigned additional acreage in the Orinoco Belt. That's where the company already has an established position. Chevron, among the companies, international companies, have been doing business the longest in Venezuela through thick and thin, including through a communist regime. Virtually every American has been targeted by scammers, according to a new study. And the scams in this country have surged to a record high, causing billions of dollars in losses. The U.S. still reportedly lags behind some of the countries in tackling the problem by holding financial and social media companies more responsible and regulating the cryptocurrency scammers love to use. On Wall Street, the Dow is up 319 points. This is SRN News.
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9: Your Denver area forecast this Wednesday afternoon will have our sunny sky and temperatures hovering around the upper 80s and low 90s. Some isolated showers are possible early tonight, but skies will clear into early Thursday, drying things out through the end of the work week. Lows tonight, upper 50s, low 60s. Lower 90s Thursday, lower 90s Friday. By late Friday night into Labor Day weekend, we'll start to get some fast-moving troughs to hit the front range and give us a slight chance for showers and thunder. I'm meteorologist just on Watson.
10: Current temperature
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12: 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You cannot vote for one Democrat this cycle anywhere. They are crazy revolutionary.
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13: When he has tried me, I will come forth as gold. When I pass this test, there's going to be rewards. Focus on the future benefits, not the present pain. You may be in the middle of a turmoil. Trust the Lord. It's not an eternal turmoil.
14: Have you ever searched for God in the darkness and come up empty? You couldn't feel Him, couldn't hear Him, couldn't understand what He was doing. And yet somehow, you held on. Today, on Insight for Living, Chuck Swindoll draws our attention to three verses in the book of Job. verses so powerful, he committed them to memory in his 20s and has leaned on them ever since. They speak to anyone walking through a trial they can't explain. It's the heart of Grace Under Pressure. Chuck titled his message, How to Handle Criticism with Class.
13: Some of the greatest verses in all the Bible are verses 10, 11, and 12 of Job 23. I committed them to memory back when I was in my young 20s, and I have called them to mind perhaps more than any other passage of Scripture. I commend to you the memorizing of Job 23, 10 through 12. I'm serious. I've got them marked out in my Bible. I got a ruler and I marked around 23, 10 through 12. He knows the way that I take. Look at the verse. When he, that's God, has tried me, I shall come forth as gold. My foot has held his steps. His way have I kept and not declined. Neither have I turned back from the command of his lips. I have esteemed, I have treasured, I have prized the words of his mouth more than my necessary food. I'm unable to locate the presence of God, but I trust him. Eliphaz, Bildad, Zophar, and later Elihu, you can say whatever you wish against me. God knows the way that I take. He knows the truth. He, my justifier, he and I are on speaking terms. I trust him. I believe in him. He knows the way I take. After the trial is over, I will come forth as gold. You can count on that, saints. When the trial has passed, you will be deeper and richer for it. I want you to allow those words to burn their way into your brain so deeply that they become like a divine filter for everything that happens in your life from now on. Everything. God knows the way that we take. Your need, verse 11, and mine, is to have our feet hold fast to his path, to keep his way and not turn aside, not depart from the command of his lips. You say, well, I thought we couldn't see him. What do you mean his lips? His word. It's as if God is speaking. When you open his book, his word teaches you, instructs you, counsels you, comforts you, reproves you, directs your steps. I have not departed from the command of his lips. And look at the last line. I have treasured. The word means to esteem, to value the words of his mouth more than steak and potatoes, more than solid dessert, more than the most delicious and delectable meal the finest chef in the country can provide. I have treasured the words of his mouth more than what I have for lunch or what I'm served or what I serve myself for supper. I treasure his words more than anything that even keeps me alive. Now, the second statement Job makes, which is the balance of this chapter, 13 through 17, I'm unable to understand the plan of God. Now, get that along with the first one and you'll have a nice balance. I'm unable to locate the presence of God, but I trust him. Now, the second is, I am unable to understand the plan of God, but I trust him. Same ending, but it's another subject. His plan is unfolding, and I'm not able to understand it. In fact, he says he's unique in verse 13. God is unique. Who can turn him? What his soul desires, that he does. And to make matters even more complicated, verse 14, he performs what is appointed for me. There's a uniqueness there. Nobody else was Job, and Job had what was appointed for Job, and that became his life and lifestyle. Just as he is performing what is appointed for you, and don't get your hopes up, many such decrees are with him. You got a whole bunch of them waiting to implement once you get through this one. Isn't that fun? Therefore, I would be dismayed at his presence when I consider I am terrified of him. That's great, great vulnerability. Just say it. It's okay. I think the Lord would love to hear us say that on occasion. You frighten me. St. John of the Cross, one of the fathers, wrote, God perceives the imperfections within us. Now listen closely. This is deep. God perceives the imperfections within us, and because of his love for us, urges us to grow up. His love is not content to leave us in our weaknesses. And for this reason, he takes us into a dark night. He weans us from all the pleasures by giving us dry times and inward darkness. In doing so, he is able to take away all these vices and create virtues within us. Through the dark night, pride becomes humility. Greed becomes simplicity. Wrath becomes contentment. Luxury becomes peace. Gluttony becomes moderation. Envy becomes joy, and sloth becomes strength. No soul will ever grow deep in the spiritual life unless God works passively in that soul by means of the dark night. That's why we trust him. I can't see in the darkness. And the longer it goes on, the darker it seems it gets. And so I trust him. And I wait for him. And I don't try to explain what he's up to. I trust him. You want this to go on longer? I trust you. I'm going to act wisely. I'm going to respond as best I can. But Lord God, to change this setting is your business, not mine. And my walk with you is such that I lean on you when I can't see my way through for however long. Now, his final response is in chapter 24. He was unable to locate the presence of God, so he said, I trust him. He was unable to explain the plan of God, so he says, I trust him. By the way, Pascal once wrote, the eternal silence of those infinite spaces frightens me. I love that. The eternal silence of those infinite spaces frightens me. There's some time in the depth of his will, you are absolutely scared to death. You don't have any idea where this is going to lead. It's okay. You trust him. You wait for him. Chapter 24, I'm unable to justify the permissions of God, but I trust him. I'm unable to justify the permissions of God. What do I mean by that? Well, what does Job mean? He starts in the country, verses 1 to 11. He goes to the city, verses 12 to 17. And then he just levels curses against the wicked at the end, 18 down through 24. In the country, look at this. Some remove, verse 2, some remove the landmarks and they seize and devour flocks, and God doesn't step in and stop it. They drive away the donkeys of the orphans. They take the widow's ox for a pledge. God doesn't stop. He permits that. They push the needy aside from the road, the poor from the land, are made to hide themselves altogether. This is great poetry and it's true fact. As wild donkeys in the wilderness, they go forth seeking food in their activity. As bread for their children in the desert, they harvest their fodder in the field, glean the vineyard of the wicked. They spend the night naked without clothing, have no covering against the cold. God doesn't stop it. They are wet with the mountain rains and hug the rock for want of a shelter, and God doesn't step in and stop it. He permits it. Others snatch the orphan from the breast. God doesn't stop it. There are kidnappings, and God doesn't stop it. And against the poor, they take a pledge, and God doesn't stop it. He permits it. And on and on and on it goes down through verse 11. I can't justify God's passivity. Why does he permit that? But he does. When you get to chapter 24, verse 12, you're in the city, and you think the country problems were tough. Look at the litany of the city problems. Verse 13, others have been with those who rebel against the light. They do not want to know its ways nor abide in its paths, and God lets it happen. The murderer arises at dawn. God lets him go. He kills the poor and the needy, and at night he is as a thief, and God doesn't stop it. The eye of the adulterer waits for the twilight, saying, no eye will see me. He disguises his face, and God doesn't zap him. You could go all the way down through this list, all the way to the end, and there are wrongs, and there are failures, and there are injustices, and there's robbery and sexual sins. And where is God? He is permitting it. Why? I don't know, says Job. I think his point here is that just exactly like what's happened to me, God's permitted it. Just like what I'm going through, God has permitted it. Those who do wrong get away with it. Those who take advantage of others get away with it. And God doesn't step in, and you and I could name a half dozen examples right now of recent cases where the Lord could have stopped it, but he didn't. This isn't all about the Jewish Holocaust. This isn't all about the wrongs of the Crusade era. This isn't all about the priests in the Catholic Church who abused boys. This is about all kinds of things that we could name, and God could have stopped it, but he didn't. It's a mystery. That's the point. I can't justify the permissions of God, but I trust him. That's a major step, especially if one of the boys is your son, or if one of the children kidnapped is your child. It's a real test on trust. And so Job finishes this, 18 through 24, by leveling curses against the wicked. Job is saying, in effect, you think I'm wicked? I'm telling you, God, if I had my way with God, he would curse every one of them doing wrong. I stand against everything that I've named here. And verse 25 is pretty assuring, isn't it? Now, if it's not so, who can prove me a liar and make my speech worthless? Can any stand up and say, this is nonsense? No one could, not even Eliphaz. The amazing thing is God's tolerance. Not only is he absent, not only is he mysterious, I can't justify what he's doing. I mean, would you have done with Job what God did with him? If you had, we would call you cruel. But when God does it, he turns it into a 42-chapter book and uses it in all our lives. Okay. What's this about? Three lessons, if I may be that simplistic. I think there are three enduring lessons. Even though God is elusive and mysterious and strange and silent and invisible and appears to be passive, he is trustworthy. So the first point I want to make is resist the temptation to explain everything. Resist the temptation to explain everything. God knows. Add that. Resist the temptation to explain everything. God knows, but you and I don't. It was a great day at Dallas Seminary when I heard one of the profs say, as he was asked a question similar to this subject, I don't know. And I thought, yes. Honest man, brilliant theologian, I don't know. I don't know. I can't explain it. Seminary is not a school where you learn all of the answers about the mysterious workings of God. It may be the place where you finally learn to admit there are a lot of things about him I don't know. Someone has said an education is just going from an unawareness to an awareness of your ignorance. You discover all the things you don't know. Resist the temptation to explain everything. Don't try. Just practice. Say it with me. I don't know. First time some of you have said that in years. Let's do it again. I don't. Terrific. You did it very well. tomorrow morning at the mirror, guys, as you're shaving, say it. I don't know. I don't know why I got a face like this. I don't know why the day is like this. I don't know. Second, focus on the future benefits, not the present pain. When he has tried me, I will come forth as gold. When I pass this test, there's going to be rewards. Focus on the future benefits, not the present pain. God leads. Add that. He knows what he's about. That's what Job 23:10 says. He knows the way I take. Here's the third. It's the toughest one for many of you, I know, but it's got to be added. Embrace the sovereignty of God. God controls. Embrace the sovereignty of God. Now, some of you want to say in return, look, it's hard for me to embrace anyone I don't really understand. You hug your wife, don't you? You hug your husband, don't you? You hug your daddy, your mama. You don't understand all about them. Sometimes you have just said, I don't understand, but come here. You just put your arms around them. Never believe that life is based on random chance. Don't ever believe that. It's all working together like a massive, beautiful piece of divine tapestry that from this side looks blurred and knotted and strange and twisted, but from that side has an incredible pattern to it. And to God, it's for his glory. It makes great sense. But we're on this side. My good friend David Roper, in his fine book, Seeing Through, provides an illustration of this. Recently, Carolyn and I were on the first leg of a flight from Frankfurt, Germany, to our home in Boise, Idaho. Our first stop was Boston. It had been an exhausting week, and I dropped off to sleep as soon as I found my seat, but I was soon awakened by the disturbance in the aisle. The steward and a passenger who had been seated on Carolyn's left were arguing about the man's seat assignment. Somehow, he had been separated from his fiancée, who was seated several rows behind us. The man grew increasingly angry and argumentative until another passenger, seated by the man's fiancée, offered to trade places. The swap was made, and Carolyn's new seatmate settled into his place, drew out a legal pad, and began to work on some project. Unfortunately, there was a garrulous little French boy seated on his left, a charming child who wanted to talk. The man, who seemed to be the soul of patience, gave up his project after a few minutes and began to chat amiably with the boy. Carolyn was soon drawn into the conversation. I heard the man say he was from Los Gatos, California, where Carolyn and I had lived for 18 years. He was on the Frankfurt to Boston leg of the flight to San Francisco. I heard Carolyn remark on the fact that we had many friends in the Bay Area, and then I went back to sleep. When I awakened an hour or so later, I found Carolyn sharing her faith with her newfound friend, scribbling on his pad of paper, drawing diagrams, and animating her story. He was listening intently and asking questions. I sat there quietly and I prayed for her and for the man. At one point he said, "You believe as my wife does." "Oh," Carolyn replied. "And how did she become a follower of Christ?" "Through Bible study fellowship," he responded. "Oh, how did she find out about Bible study fellowship?" Carolyn asked. "A friend of hers, Nell King, invited her to attend." "That's remarkable," Carolyn exclaimed. "Nell King is one of my best friends." And then the coin dropped. A few months before we moved to Boise, Nell had asked Carolyn to pray for a friend who had just become a Christian through Bible study fellowship, and for her husband, who was not yet a believer. The man now seated on Carolyn's left, there by that power which erring men call chance. There is a perfect plan unfolding.
6: You can't explain it. You can't understand it. And there'll be times you won't like it. He's not going to ask you permission to keep it moving. Trust him. Grace under pressure. Bow your heads with me, will you please? You're surrounded by individuals in the family of God who could tell you 100 stories similar to the one I just told you. But they probably won't, because you would never know to ask. But the fact is, you have your own stories. Just look over the way things have worked out. You may be in the middle of a turmoil. Trust the Lord. It's not an eternal turmoil. It's just part of the unfolding of a profound plan. It may very well be the plan is designed to humble you, to bring you so far down that the only way you can look is up, and you'll see a cross. And you'll reach out by faith, and you will take the hand of the one who died for you, and it's got skin on it. He was a man like we are, but he was without sin. He paid the full price for your salvation, and he awaits your accepting it. The plan will never be exciting to you until you accept the Lord Jesus into your life. Don't wait to do that. Today's the day. Father, we are very grateful for the way your work unfolds, and much to our amazement and sometime, admittedly, our resistance and disappointment, the plan brings hurt. It brings pain. It requires grace under pressure. Give us the patience to endure. Give us the faith to believe. Give us the hope to trust. I pray in the name of Jesus and for his sake. Everyone said, amen.
14: He knows the way I take, and when he has tried me, I shall come forth as gold. What a promise to hold on to when the trial drags on and the darkness won't lift. This is Insight for Living. Chuck Swindoll titled his message, How to Handle Criticism with Class. If you're feeling overwhelmed by unsolicited opinions or the unwanted counsel from friends, we hope this study has brought renewed confidence that God not only knows, he understands. You see, Job is a model for exercising grace under pressure. Picture it. His friends came to comfort him and crushed him instead. God seemed silent. And yet, from the ash heap came these words, I know that my Redeemer lives. That's a man who found God when his world was on fire. And friend, you may be sitting there today in your own ash heap. Words have wounded you. Circumstances have overwhelmed you. And God feels very, very far away. Chuck's book, Finding God When the World's on Fire, was written exactly for that moment. 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
23: It is the work of J.D. Payne of the Southern Baptist Convention, and it draws its numbers from the U.S. Religion Census. Payne reports that evangelical Christians are centered in the Southeast and Midwest, with Alabama coming in first, followed by Oklahoma, Mississippi, Arkansas, and Tennessee. The state with the least evangelicals is Utah, where the Mormon Church predominates, followed by Massachusetts, Rhode Island, New Hampshire, and New Jersey. Michael Harrington reporting.
24: Jews around the world are making preparations for the High Holy Days this month. Rosh Hashanah, the Jewish New Year celebration, begins at sundown on September 11th, while Yom Kippur, the Day of Atonement, begins at sundown on September 20th. As has been the case in recent years, the holidays will be celebrated in the shadow of anti-Semitism and war. Attacks on Jews around the world have been on the rise ever since that terrible Hamas attack in 2023. This is SRN News.
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9: Your Denver area forecast this Wednesday afternoon will have our sunny sky and temperatures hovering around the upper 80s and low 90s. Some isolated showers are possible early tonight, but skies will clear into early Thursday, drying things out through the end of the work week. Lows tonight, upper 50s, low 60s. Lower 90s Thursday, lower 90s Friday. By late Friday night into Labor Day weekend, we'll start to get some fast-moving troughs to hit the front range and give us a slight chance for showers and thunder. I'm meteorologist Don Watson.
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25: 87 degrees.
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26: 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And generally speaking, it'll fall on this three-part analysis. 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How much is it going to cost? 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
28: Some people bring joy wherever they go. Some people bring joy whenever they go. Which person are you? Are you the person that lights up the room or turns off the lights? Are you the person that brings everything down, or are you the person that builds others up?

0: Disagreement and conflict is almost inevitable in human relationships. When that happens, some people put up their fists, others call up their lawyer. Others look up the proverb that says, a soft answer turns away wrath. In the big picture, those moments can either undergird our efforts to share Christ or undermine them. Today on A New Beginning, Pastor Greg Laurie helps us deal with everyone in a spirit of grace and humility. We're in Acts chapter 15.
1: So I heard about three biker dudes that pulled up to a roadside cafe one day, and they walked in, and here's a smallish man sitting on a stool having a meal, and they looked at this guy, started laughing, hassling him. One of them took his meal away from him, another pushed him off his stool, and the man just went over and paid for his bill, quietly walked out. Got into his semi. Now, he's a trucker, okay? And one of the bikers says to the waitress, he's not much of a man, is he? She said, well, I guess not. She's looking out the window and watching the trucker drive away. She says, I guess he's not much of a trucker either because he just ran over three Harleys. Maybe that's not the best way to resolve conflict. But we all deal with conflict each and every day, right? There's just no way around it. Even among Christians. You know, there are some people that create conflict unnecessarily. Conflict follows them wherever they go. It's always some kind of drama, right? You invite them over, there's going to be something that happens. And sometimes you don't want to invite those people over because in a way they're kind of like troublemakers. I make up imaginary characters, Bobby Buzzkill, Debbie Downer. I'm going to add a new one to that. Bobby Buzzkill, Debbie Downer, and Tina Troll. Oh, yeah. Oh, yes. And sorry to make her female, but this is the person that always counterpoints everything, even when you don't need to. And I find most of the trolls, though they're on Instagram and Facebook, many of these trolls are on Twitter, right? So you'll post a picture with some friends. Had a great meal tonight. And the troll will come back and say, it must be nice to eat when people around the world are starving. Yeah, it is. And I'm sorry about that, but it was a nice meal. Or, here's a picture with my family. And then the troll comes back and says, not everyone has a family. Try to be more sensitive. Do better. Oh, brother, really? And then you do another post. Beautiful photo of a sunset. Check it out. And they come now with Bible verses. 1 John 2:15 says, love not the world, neither the things that are in the world. You know, really? That's so out of context. You post a picture. Hey, I had a great laugh with some people. Oh, you know, let your laughter be turned to sorrow and your joy into mourning. Well, these are verses in the Bible, but people are misusing them. And there are some people that use the Bible to beat people down rather than build them up. And there are people out there that will mistreat you, they'll slander you, they'll hurt you. So what do we do with these people? Well, one thing you can do on social media is block them. And I love to block people. I love it. Now, if you say something I don't agree with, I might delete your comment. But if you attack, I'll block you. And I wish I could do it in real life. Of course, you can't do that. So we're going to have to learn how to resolve conflict. Let me add these words, to the best of our ability. The Bible says, as much as it is possible, live at peace with all men. Aren't you glad the Bible says, as much as it's possible? Because with some people, you can't live at peace with them. But at least you want to make the effort. So let's explore that together, because that's the subject before us in Acts 15, conflict. We have some troublemakers that have entered the scene. They're believers in Jesus. They're Jewish, and they have a Jewish background, and they felt that one had to be circumcised before they could become a Christian. This is basically a rite of the Jewish religion. It was never required of anyone but a Jew, but they're saying you have to be circumcised. So, number one, this hurts. If you don't know what I'm talking about, talk to your parents or someone else, or We'll explain it. Circumcision hurts. Number two, they were placing an unnecessary barrier on these new believers. So Paul and Barnabas are now a missionary team, and they're not happy about it. And they thought, we need to go back to the leaders in Jerusalem and get this resolved. So now they're going to make the journey back to Jerusalem because these Judaizers, these legalists, were saying, James authorized what we're saying. And as it turns out, James had not authorized it at all. So they were not being truthful. So they wanted to go and get it from the horse's mouth, so to speak. Now, James is the brother of Jesus. We could say half-brother, because obviously Jesus was supernaturally conceived in the womb of Mary, but James was a son of Mary and Joseph. He grew up with Jesus. And by the way, if you grew up with Jesus, that'd be hard not to drop that into every conversation. You know, I remember when Jesus and I were just boys, this happened. Or I remember Mary, our mother, made us dinner the other day, and what a meal it was. But he didn't do that. He didn't play the I'm the brother of Jesus card. But he was a man known for his great wisdom. And he pretty much was the leader of the church at this point, along with Peter. And so they need to go and speak with James now and get his input because of these legalists. And, you know, there are people like this that we know, and you can probably think of them. And I don't know if the people who are these people know they're these people. But let me just give you a clue. If no one ever wants to hang around you, you might be one of these people. Consider it this way. Some people bring joy wherever they go. Some people bring joy whenever they go. Which person are you? Are you the person that lights up the room or turns off the lights? Are you the person that brings everything down, or are you the person that builds others up?
0: Pastor Greg Laurie will have the second half of his message in just a moment. Well, Pastor Greg, it's such an encouragement to us here at A New Beginning when listeners tell us how this broadcast has impacted their life.
1: Yeah.
0: In fact, some people even call us and leave a recording of how the program has affected them.
1: Mm-hmm.
0: That's really the way that impacts us most, because we get to hear that in their actual voice. Isn't that true?
1: Oh, yes. I can't tell you, Dave, how many times I've met people just out and about who will tell me I'm maybe in an airport or walking through a market or whatever, and they'll say, are you Greg Laurie? I'll say yes, and then they'll slap me. That happens most of the time, and I don't like that. No, they don't. But generally people are so nice, and they say, I have to tell you a story. Do you have a moment? Yes, I do. Mm. And they'll tell me of how they came to Christ hearing our radio broadcast. That's such a blessing to me, and I want other people to hear those stories. So here's my question to you. Have you made a commitment to Jesus Christ listening to A New Beginning? And maybe you came to Christ at one of our Harvest Crusades, or are watching something we did online, or whatever it is. But if you came to Christ through our media ministry, I'd love to hear your story. I want you to tell me what happened to you, and we just might use it and put it on air. And a lot of people will be blessed to hear what God has done in your life. So there's a number you can call. It's a designated number to share your story. And Dave, what is that number?
0: Yes, 866-871-1144. You can call anytime. Again, 866-871-1144. Tell us how the Lord has used this ministry to bring you to the Lord. From our study of Paul and Barnabas in Acts 15, Pastor Greg is pointing out how to show grace and mercy in dealing with others, especially in moments of conflict.
1: So they go back to Jerusalem, and this is what happened as they meet with the apostles, starting in verse 4, Acts chapter 15. Let's read it together. I'm reading from the New Living Translation. When they arrived in Jerusalem, Barnabas and Paul were welcomed by the whole church, including the apostles and elders. And they repeated everything that God had done through them. But then some of the believers who belonged to the sect of the Pharisees stood up and insisted that Gentile converts must be circumcised and required to follow the law of Moses. So the apostles and elders met together to resolve this issue. The apostles gave a ruling. So basically they said, okay, we're not going to require circumcision. And all the Gentiles collectively said, phew. But now they go on to give a ruling, verse 19. So my judgment is, and this is James speaking, my judgment is we should not make it difficult for Gentiles who are turning to God. Instead, we should write and tell them to abstain from eating food offered to idols and sexual immorality and from eating the meat of strangled animals and from consuming blood. We'll stop there. So one of these conclusions dealt with morality. The other two dealt with sensitivity. Let's start with the no-brainer, the one that dealt with morality. Tell these Gentile believers who've come to Christ the following. They should not commit fornication. That's what the King James Bible says. New Living Translation, they should not engage in sexual immorality. This comes from a single root word, porneia. We translate this word today to pornographic, pornography, etc. And it is a word that speaks of all sexual activity outside of God's proper order. And what is that? The only place where sexual activity can take place legitimately in the eyes of God is between a man and a woman in a marriage relationship, period. Right? That's it. There are no exceptions. Extramarital sex is forbidden in Scripture. Premarital sex is forbidden in Scripture. People say, I want to know the will of God. God says very clearly in 1 Thessalonians 4:3, here's God's will. Be holy and stay away from all sexual sin. So I don't know what's happening in your life and if you've wondered about this, but this is clearly taught in Scripture. But now we come to an issue of sensitivity, where they say, tell them to not eat food that was offered to idols. Now, this is hard for us to understand today, so let me give you a little history. Back in this day, there were pagan temples everywhere. Temples built for all these gods that the people worshiped. These are the Gentiles. And they would offer meat or animal sacrifices to these idols. So you could get a killer deal on this meat. You could go in and buy it at a greatly reduced price. It was a lot cheaper than the kosher meat down at the market sold by the Jewish merchants. And so the Gentiles are like, hey, we know these idols are false. We don't believe in these idols. Why pay retail when you can get it wholesale? Let's go and buy this meat. But this offended the Jewish believers because it was offered to idols. And so here's what Paul is saying. Look, even if this doesn't mean a lot to you, it means something to your Jewish brothers and sisters. So for their sake, don't eat it and stumble them spiritually. So take away truth for us. We should not put up a wall where God has opened a door. We should be a bridge, not a barrier to people coming to Christ. We should be a stepping stone, not a stumbling block. It should never be difficult for someone to come to church, say for the first time. And clearly they may not be a believer. And that's obvious for a number of reasons. But whatever it is, they come in. They should always feel welcomed into the church. You know, a couple may come in and they're living together and they come to church. Or someone may come in and they're gay. Or someone may come in under they're a drug addict or whatever it is. Or they dress in a way that makes some people uncomfortable. And you'll say, well, why are they in church? They're sitting next to me in church. I don't think this is a good thing. That would be like going to a hospital and saying, why are there so many sick people here? Because it's a hospital and they're there to get better. And I'm glad they're in the hospital and I'm glad non-believers come into our church because we want them to come. As I've said before, the church is not a museum for saints. It's a hospital for sinners. Now, having said that, I would also add this. They don't need to clean up their life and come to Christ. They need to come to Christ and He will clean their life up. All right? Jesus said, he that would come to me, I would in no way cast them out. Jesus cleans his fish after he catches them. But having said that, now, once they've come, once they've heard the gospel, and if they've made a profession of faith, the person who is gay needs to repent and no longer live that way. The couple that are living together need to move out and consider if they should get married at all, but not continue living in that way. The person who is addicted to drugs or alcohol should be and can be delivered by Jesus Christ. Okay, so the change has to happen. But I think sometimes we get the cart before the horse. Well, let's get them all cleaned up first and then they can come to church. No, let's get them to church. Let them hear the word of God, but it all starts here. Let them come into a relationship with Jesus. Let's not get this in reverse and miss what this Bible that we're holding is saying to us. We should not do anything that would keep people from hearing the gospel. So let's bring this to the present day. Let's say that I'm a meat eater and you're a vegetarian. And by the way, I am a meat eater. I'm happy to be a meat eater. My wife took me out to a vegetarian restaurant the other day and didn't tell me until after the meal was done I was in a vegetarian restaurant, because she knew I wouldn't go with her if she told me ahead of time. So I had the meal. It was very good. She said, how did you like it? I says, great. She said, there was no meat in it. No, there was. No, it's a vegetarian restaurant. You know, I didn't really like it that much. That's a true story. So let's say that we're sitting down for a meal and I'm eating my, you know, filet and you're having your broccoli and you're offended. You're offended. You know, I wish you wouldn't eat that. That offends me. I can forego my steak so I don't offend you. Let's apply it a different way. Let's say we go to a restaurant and we order some pasta and you order a glass of wine. You say, I love wine with my Italian food. What if I say, but I was an alcoholic? And if I have one sip of wine, I could fall off the wagon. It's hard for me to sit here while you're drinking. Well, that's your problem, man. No, we're a family. And out of consideration for that person, you would say, well, I'll forego that. I won't do that because I don't want to do something that would cause you to stumble.

0: Good encouragement today from Pastor Greg Laurie. Aim for harmony in the church and try to build one another up. And there's more to come from this lesson here on A New Beginning. Pastor Greg has titled it, How to Resolve Conflict. It's all part of having love one for another. Of course, the ultimate example of love for another is when Jesus died for our sins. He gave up his life for you and for me. Salvation is a gift. Have you accepted that gift? Pastor Greg, what would you say to the person who hasn't yet accepted the Lord's gift?
1: I would say that God is just a prayer away. It just starts with you saying to God, I know I'm a sinner. I know that you love me. I know that you sent Jesus to die on the cross for my sin and pay for those sins and then to rise again from the dead, and I want him to come into my life. So here's my question to you. Have you done that yet? Because Jesus, who did die on that cross and rose again from the dead 3 days later, is alive and standing at the door of your life right now, and he's knocking. And he's saying, if you'll hear my voice and open the door, I will come in. Why don't you just stop whatever it is you're doing and pray this prayer with me? Say, Lord Jesus, I know that I am a sinner, but I know that you are the Savior who died on the cross for my sin and rose again from the dead. I'm sorry for my sin, and I turn from it now, and I choose to follow you from this moment forward. I ask all of this in Jesus' name. Amen. Listen. If you just prayed that prayer, the Bible promises that God has heard your prayer and has answered that prayer. 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So, God bless you. You've made the right decision, the decision to follow Jesus Christ.
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0: before we know it, an hour has passed by. Yeah. They call that doom scrolling. Mm-hmm. Very appropriate. I've had the same thing happen with the Bible, though. Mm-hmm. You know, you start reading and you get involved in it, especially, you know, one of the Old Testament stories, like one of my favorites is Joseph. Yes. And all the twists and turns in that story. You just get swept up in it. What do you think the term would be, you know, the opposite of doom scrolling when you get swept up in God's word?
1: Wow. What would that be? That's a great question. Maybe we would call going through scripture in the same way as hope scrolling. I mean, think about how you feel after you've doom scrolled. You feel like, what a waste of time. What did I learn? Nothing. Maybe you even got drugged down a little bit. But how do you feel after you read the word of God? You feel helped. You feel hopeful. You feel encouraged, and you have your eyes on things above. This is the thing. Every day, every Christian should open up the Bible and read it. This is an essential to spiritual growth. You never get beyond it. You never outgrow it. And God will make his word fresh and new to you each and every day. As the psalmist said, your mercies are new every morning, but you got to open it. Nothing's going to happen if you don't open your Bible. Well, this is one of the things that I talk about in my new book, What Every Growing Christian Needs to Know. I also have chapters on the importance of prayer, how to pray effectively, why being in church is so vital for your spiritual growth, how to share your faith effectively, and much more. But we want to send you this book that will encourage you to continue on in your spiritual growth, because the moment you're not progressing, you can begin to regress. Someone said once, quote, the Christian life is like a greased pole. You're either climbing or slipping, end quote. So you want to constantly be learning and developing and flourishing as a follower of Jesus Christ. 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Again, it's called What Every Growing Christian Needs to Know. 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
6: With SRN News, I'm Bob Agnew in Washington. Oil giant Chevron is confirming it's expanding its operations in Venezuela just days after President Trump announced an ambitious deal to develop the nation's oil reserves and give the Pentagon a stake in the profits. Chevron says today it has been assigned additional acreage in the Orinoco Belt. That's where the company has an established position. Chevron has been doing business in Venezuela for many decades. Virtually every American being targeted by scammers in some way these days, according to a new Associated Press survey. It says that Americans are facing the potential of billions of dollars in losses if they fall for those scams. They're also calling on the government to do more to stand up against those scams by holding platforms more accountable. On Wall Street, it was a winning session. The Dow up 295 points at the closing bell. The Nasdaq gained 118. This is SRN News.
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7: Volume picking up across the metro area right now. There is an accident in the left lane on eastbound I-70 at Brighton Boulevard with stop-and-go traffic from Washington. Also, we're seeing another crash on Buckley and Alameda in Aurora. We're seeing stop-and-go traffic on northbound I-25 from Santa Fe to Speer and on southbound I-25 from I-70 to Speer. With a look at traffic, I'm Vita Urbonis.
5: Denver weather.
8: Your Denver area forecast this Wednesday afternoon will have our sunny sky and temperatures hovering around the upper 80s and low 90s. Some isolated showers are possible early tonight, but skies will clear into early Thursday, drying things out through the end of the work week. Lows tonight, upper 50s, low 60s. Lower 90s Thursday, lower 90s Friday. By late Friday night into Labor Day weekend, we'll start to get some fast-moving troughs to hit the front range and give us a slight chance for showers and thunder. I'm meteorologist on Watson.
9: Current temperature
10: 87 degrees.
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0: When you read in the Bible about the return of Christ, do you find yourself reading it like it's a mystery, trying to decipher hidden clues to discover secret answers? All through church history, there have been many who have tried to pinpoint the exact timing of Christ's return. And today on Truth for Life, Alistair Begg explains why that kind of curiosity is futile. And he shares what our main concern ought to be.
1: Our view of the end of the world is going to be inevitably directly related to our view of the beginning of the world. It is impossible to have a view of how it will conclude that it is not directly related to our view of how it's begun. And so to address the issue of the end of the age and the return of Jesus Christ is to recognize that the convictions with which the Christian affirms these truths are directly related to our understanding of the whole of history and indeed the origin of history itself. And in this respect, the Christian stands apart from so much that is contemporary thinking in relationship to why we're here, where we're going, and whether it matters at all. The ancient world tended to view the events of human life from the perspective of kind of astral phenomenon or cosmic significance. In other words, they looked up into the heavens and they sought to see in the movement of the planets and the stars the explanation for what was actually happening to them at a particular moment in time. And interestingly, there are many of our contemporaries who are doing the very same thing, who are seeking to explain contemporary existence in light of cosmic and astral factors. For example, the One Woman play featuring Lily Tomlin's The Search for Signs of Intelligent Life in the Universe has Lily Tomlin as the bag lady Trudy in some of the opening scenes expressing her concern and worries about life. And at one point she says, "I worry about my place in the cosmic scheme of things." And then she says, "I worry that there is no cosmic scheme of things." And many people ended last evening here in Cleveland and have awakened to a new day with a sort of sense of futility that settles over their minds, which they cannot fully explain. And it is directly related to their view of history, the way in which they view time's origins and the way in which they view its conclusions. For some, they see history simply in terms of repetitive cycles, significant only within a specific culture or within a specific civilization, if there's any significance to it at all. And again, the sneaking suspicion is, in the minds of many, that there is no significance to it at all. That we're born by chance, we eke out an existence in a sort of purposeless fashion, and then we die and go to who knows where and probably to nowhere at all. The Greeks determined that probably the best way to view history was largely to ignore it altogether. They saw nothing of perpetual and abiding significance in really very much at all. And indeed, they were the masters of mythology, having let go of history. You say, well, that's a long way removed from today. No, not really. They were full of not only the Stoic people who distanced themselves from any sense of feeling, but they were also populated largely by people with an Epicurean approach to life, which seems like a large phrase and somewhat removed until we reduce it to the words of Chris Christopherson: yesterday is dead and gone, and tomorrow's out of sight. Help me make it through the night. I don't care about yesterday, I don't care about tomorrow, I only care about right now. Because yesterday has no significance, tomorrow has no significance, the only thing that has significance is right in this very moment. Now it is left then up to the Hebrew prophets in the Old Testament and the apostles in the New Testament to address the issue of history from a radically different perspective. The Jewish mind understood perfectly that the Creator God is in charge of history, that He decisively works in all the events of human history, that He is responsible for its origin, and He will in turn be responsible for its conclusion. Carl Henry, one of the best and brightest theologians of the 20th century, puts it in this way in one of his books. The Bible, throughout, insists that God the Creator holds mankind eternally accountable for every thought, word, and deed, and that each successive generation moves towards a final future in which the God not only of creation, but also of redemption and judgment, will consummate human history in the light of His divine offer of salvation. Now, it is not too difficult to understand why it then is that contemporary men and women, with all of our bad deeds, poor words, and dirty thoughts, would rather not have a view of history that was moving towards that kind of encounter, but instead would choose to believe that history is cyclical and go on a peculiar search for our own particular karma, rather than to believe what the Bible says, that it is linear and that we're moving towards a destination. Now, you see, it is this issue which is forcibly brought to us in the return of Jesus Christ. Because the Christian recognizes that the God who acted in history and still acts in history is going to draw matters to a close as He intended. And that's why here in chapter 5 of 1 Thessalonians, Paul once again addresses the issue of the return of Jesus Christ. This is very, very important for those of you who are students of history, either in high school or in college, whatever it might be. The Secretary for Education I saw on television arguing the merits and demerits of the contemporary approach to the teaching of history in public schools. And an issue was the matter that some are complaining that we are dragging up the bad parts of American history, focusing on them and not highlighting the glory days of the last 200 years or so. And while that may be a genuine concern, I haven't really considered it very much. The greater concern is this: that young people are being taught history within a framework of total godlessness, so that their explanation of and interpretation of events has to do with the immediacy of the moment, not the legitimacy of a right decision and the illegitimacy of a wrong decision, because absent a Creator God who has established a moral law, there is no right or wrong decision. There is only pragmatism. And so I dialogue with my children as they come home from school, and it becomes increasingly apparent to me that without a view of God who began it, God who sustains it, and God who concludes it, history is pretty well a futile exercise, and certainly at the graduate level of study. Because it started no place, it is no place, and it's going no place. So you understand why people say history teaches us? That history teaches us nothing. But when we read our Bibles, we discover the reverse to be the case. Now, I say to you again that our view of the return of Jesus Christ, how the end will be, is directly related to our view at the beginning. And the return of Jesus Christ is at the very forefront of emphasis in the New Testament. 1 in 25 verses in the New Testament deals with the issue of the return of Jesus Christ. Of the 260 chapters, 318 mentions are found to the return of Jesus Christ. A fellow by the name of Olson puts it very succinctly when he writes, "Ever since the first days of the Christian church, evangelicals have been, quotes, looking for that blessed hope and the glorious appearing of the great God and our Savior Jesus Christ. They may," he said, "have disagreed as to its timing and to the events on the eschatological calendar. However, all are agreed that the final solution to the problems of this world is in the hands of the King of Kings, who will someday make the kingdoms of this world His very own." That's the issue. All are agreed that the final solution to the problems of this world is in the hands of the King of Kings. Not in the hands of the United Nations. Not in the hands of Washington, D.C. Not in the hands of Peking. But in the hands of the King of Kings. The Lord God Omnipotent reigns. It doesn't always seem so. But says Scripture, it is so. Now, says Paul, let me pick up this issue of the way things are going to wrap up, and let me address you on three lines. You notice the way he ends chapter 4. He has given instruction concerning the dead in Christ, how those who are still alive will not precede them at the return of Jesus Christ. And he ends up chapter 14 by saying, in light of all that I've just said to you, encourage one another with these words. And you can just imagine that in the course of dialogue, there would be those who would respond to Paul and say, well, yeah, we understand that, and that's all very well and good, but Paul, come on now, let's get down to the heart of the matter. Let's get to the details of the matter. Let's get our diaries out, let's get our calendars out, and let's talk times, and let's talk dates. Because if there is anything of significance in terms of the return of Jesus Christ, then surely it is related to times and dates. We need Paul to have an accurate chronology. And what Paul is about to say, and what I'm about to show you, is that Paul's answer is, you don't need an accurate chronology, you need a biblical theology. For a preoccupation with chronology minus theology will give you nothing else than a mythology. And it is mythology which has filled the minds of people over the last 200 years and more in relationship to the issues of the end of the age and the coming of the Lord Jesus. And I'll show you something of that in a moment or two. Paul declares in this section, if I can summarize it, that the Thessalonians needed to hear, and we need, and every age needs it reiterated for us, that the real issue is not knowing the date. The real issue is staying alert. The real issue is staying alert. Now let's address this matter of curiosity, beginning in verse 1. Now, brothers, about times and dates, we do not need to write to you. You really don't need written instruction on this matter, says Paul. Why not? Well, because he had already addressed it with them. He had already spoken to them. He had already preached and founded the church in Thessalonica, and in the course of his instruction, there is no possibility that he would have left out the vitally important information concerning the return of Jesus Christ. And in doing so, he would have made clear what he makes much of once again. Verse 2, for you know very well that the day of the Lord will come like a thief in the night. Nobody knew the date. Nobody could know the date. Therefore, it was idle for them to spend their time focusing on the date. And yet, if you think of the first five books that come to your mind in relationship to the return of Jesus Christ, I can guarantee you that four out of the five all have something to do with the time or the date. And I say to you, look, brothers and sisters, about times and dates, we do not need to write to you. Now, let me reinforce this by turning you to a number of portions in the New Testament. Matthew 24, first of all, and verse 44. You must also be ready, this is Jesus speaking, because the Son of Man will come at an hour when you do not expect him. Murray McShane, who died at 29 as the Presbyterian minister of, I think, St. Peter's in Dundee, it goes from my mind for a moment, used to, in his Bible study on a Wednesday night, take the group that was in front of them and go around them and ask them the question, do you think Jesus Christ will come today? And the answers would be various, but most of the time the answer was, no, I don't think he'll come today. And then he would quote Matthew 24, 44. You also must be ready, because the Son of Man will come at an hour when you do not expect him. So the fact that you expect him doesn't make it any sooner, and the fact that you don't expect him doesn't push it any further back. Mark and chapter 13. one gospel up, Matthew, Mark, and chapter 13, and verse 32. No one knows about that day or hour, not even the angels in heaven, nor the Son, but only the Father. Okay? Now, you don't need anything more than a sixth grade education to understand that verse. No one knows about that day or hour, not even the angels in heaven, nor the Son, but only the Father. Hey, tell us about times and dates. I'm going to tell you about times and dates. Forget times and dates. But you're wasting your time on that and other stuff. The reason being, it's not the issue. If it were the issue, you would have a different verse 2, different verse 3, and a different verse 4. Now, about the times and dates, Paul would have said, let me give it to you real clear. Let me give it to you A, B, C, and 1, 2, 3. Instead, he says, now about times and dates, there is a curiosity to be avoided. Because Jesus said, no one knows, not the angels, not me, only my Father. Therefore, to spend our time gazing in crystal balls in relationship to this is a dumb idea. Acts chapter 1, the disciples at the time of the ascension, Acts chapter 1 and verse 6. So when they met together, they asked him, Lord, are you at this time going to restore the kingdom to Israel? Lord, are we going to wrap it up now? After all, you were dead, buried, raised, you're back. Is it all going to come together? Look at the reply. It is not for you to know the times or dates the Father has set by his own authority. But you will receive power when the Holy Spirit comes on you, and you will be my witnesses. You notice something? Their preoccupation is, now, are you going to set up the kingdom? Is it all going to end now? Is it all going to be fine and wonderful and put together? Jesus said, no, it's not for you to know the times or the dates, but it is for you to evangelize the world. You see that? He says, you don't go sit on a hill and get your calculators out and start working this stuff out. Get off the hill, get into the streets, the valleys, the shops, the thoroughfares, the restaurants, the laboratories, and tell everyone the good news that Jesus Christ has come. That's the issue. Don't allow your curiosity to sideline you. Now, back in 1 Thessalonians 5, having said this in verse 1, he gives an illustration in verse 2. For you know very well that the day of the Lord will come like a thief in the night. Like a thief in the night. Jesus uses the exact same illustration in Matthew 24. Peter picks it up and uses it in 2 Peter 3. The thief in the night comes secretly. And there are actually three words I want to give to you that will help you to avoid the curiosity factor. And the first word is that word secret. Secret. The thing about a burglar, and you'll know this if your home has been burgled, and ours has, not here, but in somewhere else. Burglars don't tell you when they're coming, by and large. They do not make advance announcement of their arrival. You don't go to your mailbox and pick up a postcard that says, Dear Sir and Madam, just to let you know that Tuesday after next, we will be burgling your house sometime around 2 a.m. Thought you'd like to know. No, that would be a dumb burglar did that. If you ask me afterwards, I'll tell you about a very skillful burglar who did send a note to somebody, but it's an unnecessary aside, but it's an interesting and funny story. But the burglar, as a burglar, does not give advance notice. And that's why Jesus says, Matthew 24, 36, of that day and hour knoweth no man, and in the same way as a burglar comes secretly, so I will come. And Paul says, you know this very well. Now, despite the fact that you know it very well, he says you're still all tied up in times and dates and seasons. Every generation has decided to become preoccupied with the issues that Jesus said not to get preoccupied about. For example, in the 18th century, or the late 17th century in Scotland, there was a gentleman by the name of John Napier, a mathematician. Some of you will know his name. He's the guy who invented logarithms. And he used his logarithmic formula to project the date of the return of Jesus Christ, which he set, mathematically, at 1700. Now, between 1688 and 1700, his book went through 23 editions. Tremendous interest in it. Since 1700, it has not been selling particularly well. I was brought up in the 60s with the late great Planet Earth. Explained the whole of the 1960s to me. Explained the emergence of the common market. Explained how locusts were helicopters and goodness knows was what else. It was the biggest selling book in airport bookstores in America. And most of it is totally fatuous as of today. Everybody's still around not reading it. It's secret. Secondly, it's sudden. It's sudden. That's verse 3. While people are saying peace and safety, destruction will come on them suddenly. Suddenly. The suddenness of it all is made much of in the gospel records too. Again, back in Matthew 24, to which we would turn frequently. Matthew 24 and verse 26, and we quoted this last week. So if anyone tells you there he is out in the desert, don't go out. Or here he is in the inner rooms, don't believe it. Why not? Because of verse 27. For as the lightning that comes from the east is visible even in the west, so will be the coming of the Son of Man. In other words, it is going to come with dramatic suddenness. Now you'll notice the juxtaposition here between these two pictures. The thief comes suddenly and unexpectedly. That's the strategy of the burglar. But for a lady, labor pains are not unexpected. They're expected. In relationship to the burglar, his return is sudden and unexpected. In relationship to the pregnant woman, the birth pangs are sudden and unavoidable. So we know two things then. We know that it is secret, we know that it is sudden and unexpected, but also at the same time unavoidable.
0: We must stay alert. That's a timely biblical warning from Alistair Begg on Truth for Life. We'll hear the rest of the message tomorrow. As we watch and wait for Christ's return, it is important for us to stay connected with Him through His Word and through prayer. And when it comes to praying, if you're like me, you may find that your prayer is often for immediate needs, things like better health or a new job. But that's not what the Apostle Paul prayed for. In his book, Pray Big, Learn to Pray Like an Apostle, Alistair unpacks Paul's prayers for the believers in Ephesus to examine how he prayed, what he prayed for, and how often he prayed. And what you'll discover as you read this book is that Paul's prayer was for God to move in big, sweeping ways for His glory and for His kingdom. We'd love to help you pray like the Apostle Paul, so we're making Pray Big available as a free audiobook today. 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When Jesus suddenly returns, will your response be different from your unbelieving neighbors? Join us tomorrow to find out why it should be and how His return should affect how we're living right now. The Bible teaching of Alistair Begg is furnished by Truth for Life. where the learning is for living.
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9: With Wall Street Business Report, I'm Bob Agnew. A new U.S. energy deal is putting fresh pressure on Canada in trade talks.
10: Canada's oil industry is on edge after the United States reached a deal giving American companies access to 65 billion barrels of Venezuelan reserves. About 90 to 95% of Canada's oil exports go to the United States, worth $126 billion a year. Canadian officials fear Venezuelan heavy crude could displace as much as 40% of those shipments because it can reach Gulf Coast refineries faster and cheaper. Treasury Secretary Scott Bessent has pointed to Canada's weaker leverage in ongoing trade talks. Willie Nelson, Washington.
9: Oil giant Chevron lining up for a stake in that expanded oil agreement between the U.S. and Venezuela. Chevron's presence in Venezuela dates all the way back to 1923, and it is one of the longest-running foreign oil operators in all of Venezuela. A winning session on Wall Street at the closing bell. The Dow was up by 295 points, and NASDAQ up 118. For the Wall Street Business Report, I'm Bob Agnew.
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12: Fresh in the drive, affecting I-70. It's eastbound 70 at Brighton Boulevard. Left lane, express lane blocked there. Eastbound 70 at Brighton. Heavy from I-25, adding a few minutes to the drive through there. 270 getting heavier. We're building up on I-25 across downtown. Backing up that 6th Avenue ramp, getting onto I-25. Crash out in Aurora, northbound Buckley at Alameda. With traffic, I'm Susan Phelan.
13: Denver weather.
14: Your Denver area forecast this Wednesday afternoon will have our sunny sky and temperatures hovering around the upper 80s and low 90s. Some isolated showers are possible early tonight, but skies will clear into early Thursday, drying things out through the end of the work week. Lows tonight, upper 50s, low 60s. Lower 90s Thursday, lower 90s Friday. By late Friday night into Labor Day weekend, we'll start to get some fast-moving troughs to hit the front range and give us a slight chance for showers and thunder. I'm meteorologist Don Watson.
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16: 87 degrees.
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19: God didn't leave us in the prison of sin and death, but he sent his son, Jesus Christ, into this world to deliver us from this prison. And how did he do it? He lived a perfect life.
20: Our sin required a spotless sacrifice, and that's why Jesus died for you and I. He is the spotless lamb. Welcome to this episode of Abide with Applewood Today, a ministry of Applewood Baptist Church in Wheat Ridge. And today, Pastor Derek Jones, a member of our preaching team, shares a sermon that he preached in the spring of 2022 called No Matter the Cost. And we'll pick up as Pastor Derek provides an introduction to today's topic.
19: We're going to continue our series through the book of Acts. So church, go ahead, open your Bibles to the book of Acts or turn on your Bibles if you're using a phone. And before we get into our text, we're going to be looking at chapter 5, 12 through 41. But before we do that, I just want to pause and just take a moment to think about the structure Luke is using these first five chapters, right? So if you're opening to the book of Luke, in chapter 2, we see that the Holy Spirit came and the church is born, the first church. God promised that. Jesus promised the apostles that he was going to give them power and they were going to build the church. And then in Acts chapter 2, verses 43 through 47, it's a summary statement where Luke shares, hey, the church is going awesome, amazing things going on, they're united, they're sharing things, and God is moving. Then we got to chapter 4, where we see the first opposition that Luke records. And in chapter 4, the Sanhedrin, they get mad because the apostles are preaching the gospel and the church is moving in Jerusalem. And they arrest Peter and John and they bring them before them and they command them to stop speaking about the resurrection. And then look at Acts chapter 4. Look at verses 32 through 35. There it is again. It's Luke's summarized statement where he says, even though the church is being oppressed, that the church is still thriving, just like in chapter 2. Then we get to chapter 5. Last week, we see opposition not from the outside, but we see opposition from within. Satan has filled the hearts of Ananias and Sapphira. They sold some land, they held some of it back, and they were being hypocritical in front of the church, pretending like they were giving all of the proceeds to the church. Last week, Peter called them out in front of everyone, and God struck both of them dead to cleanse the church and to keep the church pure. And in our text this morning, we're going to see, what does Luke do? He gives us the same summary statement, that even though the church is being opposed from the outside and within, the church is still thriving. And then we're going to see, Luke gives us the third wave of opposition this morning, that the Sanhedrin are going to arrest not just Peter and John, but all of the apostles. They're going to command them again to stop preaching about the resurrection. And they're not going to just let them go easily. They're going to give each of the apostles 39 lashes, just like Jesus. And the question is, how are they going to respond? How is the church going to respond? This is our text this morning. Go ahead and turn to Acts chapter 5. We're going to be starting at verse 12. We're going to read the whole chapter, the rest of the chapter. It's going to take a couple minutes, but hang in there and follow along if you can. Acts chapter 5, verse 12. At the hands of the apostles, many signs and wonders were taking place among the people. And they were all with one accord in Solomon's portico. But none of the rest dared to associate with them. However, the people held them in high esteem. And all the more believers in the Lord, multitudes of men and women were constantly added to their number, to such an extent that they even carried the sick out into the street and laid them on cots and pallets, so that when Peter came by, at least his shadow might fall on any of them. Also, the people from the cities in the vicinity of Jerusalem were coming together, bringing people who were sick or afflicted with unclean spirits, and they were all being healed. But the high priest rose up, along with all his associates, that is, the sect of the Sadducees. They were filled with jealousy. They laid hands on the apostles and put them in public jail. But during the night, an angel of the Lord opened the gates of the prison, taking them out. He said, "Go, stand, speak to the people in the temple the whole message of this life." Upon hearing this, they entered into the temple about daybreak and began to teach. Now when the high priest and his associates came, they called the council together, even all the senate of the sons of Israel, and sent orders to the prison house for them to be brought. But the officers who came did not find them in prison. They returned and reported back, saying, "We found the prison guard locked quite securely, and the guard standing at the doors. But when we had opened up, we found no one inside." Now when the captain of the temple guard and the chief priests heard these words, they were greatly perplexed about them as to what would come of this. But someone came and reported to them, "The men whom you put in prison are standing in the temple teaching the people." The captain went along with the officers, proceeded to bring them back without violence, for they were afraid of the people that they might be stoned. When they had brought them, they stood them before the council. The high priest questioned them, saying, "We gave you strict orders not to continue teaching in this name, and yet you have filled Jerusalem with your teaching and intend to bring this man's blood upon us." Verse 29. But Peter and the apostles answered, "We must obey God rather than men. The God of our fathers raised up Jesus, whom you had put to death by hanging him on a cross. He is the one whom God exalted to his right hand as a prince and a savior to grant repentance to Israel and forgiveness of sins. And we are witnesses of these things, and so is the Holy Spirit, whom God has given to those who obey him." But when they heard this, they were cut to the quick and intended to kill them. But a Pharisee named Gamaliel, a teacher of the law, respected by all the people, stood up in the council and gave orders to put the men outside for a short time. And he said to them, "Men of Israel, take care what you propose to do with these men. For some time ago, Theudas rose up, claiming to be somebody, and a group of about 400 men joined up with him. But he was killed, and all who followed him were dispersed and came to nothing. After this man, Judas of Galilee rose up in the days of the census and drew away some people after him. He too perished, and all who followed him were scattered. So in the present case, I say to you, stay away from these men. Let them alone, for if this plan or action is of men, it will be overthrown. But if it is of God, you will not be able to overthrow them, or else you may even be found fighting against God." They took his advice, and after calling the apostles in, they flogged them and ordered them not to speak in the name of Jesus, and then released them. So they went on their way from the presence of the council, rejoicing that they had been considered worthy to suffer shame for his name. And every day in the temple and from house to house, they kept right on teaching and preaching Jesus as the Christ. May God add his blessing to his word. Church, what an incredible narrative. If you're new here, on the back of your apple today, there's a sermon outline. Feel free to follow along if that helps. And on the outline, you'll see the big idea of this narrative. We see different scenes, but the big idea is we are called to joyfully obey and proclaim the gospel no matter the cost. The structure, as we look at this group of verses, this narrative, we're going to see three scenes. Scene number one, the gospel comes with great power. Scene number two, the gospel comes with great grace. And scene number three, the gospel comes with a great cost. So let's get into scene number one. The gospel comes with great power. Look at verse 12. "At the hands of the apostles, many signs and wonders were taking place among the people, and they were all with one accord in Solomon's portico." So here it is. Luke gives us another summary statement, just like he did when the church was born in the first opposition. This is after the second opposition, Ananias and Sapphira. And here Luke does it again. He wants to let us know that even though the sin of Ananias and Sapphira came into the church, that God dealt with it. The church was purified. And because of that, the church is thriving. that we understand that as God deals with sin, it brings the church together in purity and holiness, and he lets us know that the church is thriving. And what were they doing? They were meeting in Solomon's portico. Well, this is one of the famous places, the most popular places for the first church to gather and meet. And notice what Luke does. He says the church is one accord. There's no division. You got thousands of new believers, new friendships. Some argue at this point over 20,000 people in Jerusalem are making up the church. And what does Luke continue to say? Through the power of the Holy Spirit, all of these people are operating as one. One heart, one mind, one accord. They were worshiping Jesus. They were learning the words. They were getting up to understand that their new purpose in life was not to have more and more and more of this world, but to live more and more and more for the glory of God and his kingdom. And notice what Luke says. Multitudes were continually being added. There it is again in his summary statements. As the church is one, as the church is connected with the purpose of living for Jesus, great things happen. They experience the grace of God, and God adds to their number multitudes. What was their evangelistic strategy? Actually submit and to be the church. God takes care of everything else. And notice what Luke says. He says, at the hands of the apostles, many signs and wonders were still taking place. I mean, how cool is this? Miracles were taking place. And we know from chapter 4, after Peter and John got released from the Sanhedrin, they joined back up to the church. And remember in chapter 4, verse 29, the church is praying. What are they praying for? Boldness and signs and wonders. Look at verse 29. Take note of their threats. This is their prayer. Father, grant that your bondservants may speak your word with all confidence while you extend your hand to heal, and signs and wonders take place through the name of your holy servant, Jesus. Here the church has been praying for boldness and signs and wonders. And here in chapter 5, God is answering their prayer. Amazing things are happening through the apostles. We know that a man who couldn't use his legs for 40 years was healed and was dancing in the temple because our God is greater. And now Luke is saying it didn't just stop with him. Many more people are getting healed and delivered. Look at the text. People were literally carrying the sick out to the streets. Not only the sick, but also those who are demonically possessed with unclean spirits, and they're bringing them out to the streets in cots and pallets. People from all over were coming into Jerusalem to experience this church, both rich and poor. And there was great faith. I mean, God was moving. Some were just hoping that Peter's shadow would just fall on one of their friends or family members, and that person would be healed. And look at verse 16. Underline this word, all. All of them were being healed. Think about this. It didn't matter the demon or the disease, friends. When God is moving, he has the power to heal any infirmity, cast out any demonic possession. God is saying he has the authority. The apostles are operating in the power of the Holy Spirit, and people are witnessing this, the mighty power of God. And all infirmities were being healed. This is amazing. Many times today you have people say, well, I have the gift of healing like the New Testament church. No, you don't. No, you don't. They had the ability to heal anything at all times, immediately. And it was affirmed and confirmed. We don't see that anymore. God was giving the apostles this special power. Why? To authenticate the message as they were building the church. Picture the energy in Jerusalem. Imagine the joy of people's family, who a sick one for how long is being healed, and the rejoicing and the dancing. I mean, this was filling Jerusalem. And then look at verse 17, underline this word, but here comes the opposition. Our narrative changes tone. The high priest rose up, the associates, and they were filled with jealousy. How? People are being healed. Demons are being cast out. How can you not be excited and happy? Instead, the religious leaders, instead of being excited and filled with joy, they're filled with jealousy, hate, anger. Now, jealousy throughout Scripture, it's an ugly word. Proverbs chapter 6, verse 34. For jealousy enrages a man. He will not spare in the day of vengeance. The religious leaders, their hearts are filled with jealousy, filled with rage. Why? Because they're envious of the apostles and the popularity. They wanted all the attention. Their religion was self-centered. Look at me. Look what God gets me. God helps me build my kingdom. And they're seeing attention get away from them and the control and power. And they're mad and they're jealous. They want to be the center of attention. But not only that, think about the message the apostles were preaching. They were preaching in the resurrection that there's a supernatural battle, a supernatural world. And the Sadducees, they're the one leading the charge. And what do we know about the Sadducees? They didn't believe in the supernatural. They didn't believe in the resurrection. So here they hear this message and they're thinking to themselves, they can't both coexist. So if the apostles, if their popularity grows and that message catches, then our message is going to diminish, meaning we're going to lose everything. We're going to be out of a job, out of resources, out of popularity. So what do? They laid hands on the apostles, the text says. They arrested them and put them in prison, public jail. Now think of Peter and John with the other apostles. Now they include everyone. And you can picture Peter and John saying, hey guys, don't worry. Get ready. God's going to move. He's going to give us the chance to preach the message probably again to the Sanhedrin. Like, hey, don't worry. Jesus told us this was going to happen. And they go and they put them in prison. Look at verse 19, underline that word. The narrative takes another shift. But God sent an angel. An angel opened the gates and took the apostles out. I mean, pause for a moment. God must have a sense of humor. Here are the Sadducees who don't believe in the resurrection or the supernatural or angels just put the apostles in prison to try to stop the message and the gospel and the church from being built. And what does God use to deliver them? An angel to come. What is God doing? He's proving not only to the Sadducees that they're wrong, but he's all powerful. And he's also teaching the apostles that God can deliver any of his children from any circumstance. Here, I want to hear you. If you're in Christ, if you're a son and daughter, hear the words of the Lord, whatever circumstance you're going through. If it's in prison or whatever it is, God can and often does deliver us, but not always. As we see, the book of Acts ends with them in prison. So the angel opens the gates and takes the apostles out. Look at verse 20. What does the angel say? Speaks three imperatives. Go, stand, and speak the gospel. Picture the apostles for a second. What? You want us to go back to the temple? We were just there. And they arrested us and put us in here. And the angel says, go back there, stand there, and speak the words of life, verse 20. Wow. What is he getting at? The words of life. He reminds the apostles of their purpose. They've been delivered to preach. They've been delivered by this same message of life to preach the message of life to others. And what is that message of life? That there is a creator. He sent his son Jesus, who is the author of all physical life and spiritual life. To trust in him and surrender your life to him. Remember the words of Jesus in John 14. I am the way, the truth, and the life. No one comes to the Father but through me. So they are to go and to stand in the temple and preach this message. If you're here this morning or watching online, you want to know. You want to have life. You want to know if you died, you can spend eternity in heaven. Here's the answer. What's the message of life? Jesus Christ and him crucified. And we see a picture of the gospel in the deliverance out of prison. What do you mean by that? Just like the apostles were in prison, The Bible teaches that we are born separated from God because of Adam and Eve. We are born in sin. Our relationship with God is broken, and that we're born in this prison of sin and darkness. But just like God didn't leave the apostles in prison, he sent an angel to deliver them. The same message is true. God didn't leave us in the prison of sin and death, but he sent his son, Jesus Christ, into this world to deliver us from this prison. And how did he do it? He lived a perfect life. He was sinless, perfect, obeyed the law perfectly. And he went to the cross and he paid the penalty for our sin, yours and mine. And after 3 days, he rose again. Where if we trust in that finished work, that we can be free, set free. We just sang the song, we're free, we're free, we're free. Why? Because death was arrested. Who did it? Jesus. But it doesn't end there. Just like the angel doesn't say, hey, you've been set free. Hey, Barb, go do whatever you want. No. What does the angel say? You have been set free to do what? Go and stand and speak. And the same is true of us. We've been set free from the prison of sin and death and hell. And we've been set free by the light of life. And then when we're set free, what does he say? He says, with every breath you have from here on out, run into the streets and stand and preach the message of life. It's our purpose. Wow. There's power in this message. The apostles' lives were transformed. 20,000 plus people in Jerusalem, their lives are transformed. Why? Because of the power of the gospel. We're not ashamed of the gospel. It's the power of God for salvation to who? Everyone who believes. To the Jew first and also the Greek. Friends, do we believe this? Do we believe this? We contain this message of life. And if it's changed our lives, Tim, we're called to share it.

0: Wednesday night, I was in the lobby just loving families for Awanas. I'm going to brag on him a little bit. Bill Vitas, raise your hand. He doesn't like the attention. But Bill comes into the church and he's glowing. He's always glowing, but he's smiling. And he shared a story with me that there's a restaurant that he frequents and he's just loving the people that work there. He's a regular there. And earlier in that day, he was going to drive home and he felt the Holy Spirit just impress his heart to go to the restaurant. And he goes to the restaurant and his waitress is waiting on him and he felt led to engage her with the gospel. And he simply asked the question, if you die today, where would you spend eternity? She did not scream at him for asking that. She did not kick him out of the restaurant. She didn't spit in his food. Instead, the Holy Spirit entered in, and her heart was ready, and he shared the gospel, and he shared about church, and God blessed that. If you know Bill, he's like all of us. None of us are special. Bill didn't get in the car and say, yes, my method is perfect. I am an evangelist. Man, I can't be stopped. Who's next? That wasn't his heart. What's his heart? How can you use a sinner like me to do this work that changes eternity? Here's why, church. The power's not in us. It's in what? The gospel. I pray for all of us. I pray God gives us opportunities every day with our coworkers. Some of us go to the same restaurants, the same coffee shops. I pray that we would be bold in the Spirit today, tomorrow, this week, to share the gospel. That a week wouldn't go by, a day wouldn't go by where we're not sharing our story. They were released to go and stand and speak. Same is true of us. Brandon, preach the word every day.
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5: With SR News, I'm Keith Peters in Washington. Tropical storm Edward has weakened into a depression, but is still dumping nearly 2 feet of rain in some places and flooding parts of Texas. Schools and municipal offices were closed Wednesday and residents were told to stay home. The National Hurricane Center says the storm made landfall Tuesday near the Texas-Louisiana border with winds of 60 miles an hour. Oil giant Chevron is confirming that it is expanding its operations in Venezuela just days after President Trump announced an ambitious deal to develop the nation's oil reserves and give the Pentagon a stake in the profits. Chevron said Wednesday that it has assigned additional acreage in the Orinoco Belt where the company has an established position. More details at SRNNews.com.
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6: Crash this afternoon causing a delay in I-70. It's eastbound 70 at Brighton Boulevard. Two left lanes blocked, including that express lane. Eastbound 70 at Brighton. Those jams back to Pecos. Heavy traffic. Also affecting that ramp, northbound I-25 onto eastbound 70. I-25 starting to get busy downtown to the tech center. And a crash causing problems northbound Federal approaching Highway 36. With traffic, I'm Susan Phelan.
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9: Our Denver area forecast finishing up our Wednesday afternoon. We're keeping skies fair, but some clouds will start to build along the I-25 corridor and foothills. Could bring along a slight chance for an early evening shower, then skies clear late tonight. Overnight lows will be around 60 degrees with highs Thursday and Friday into the lower 90s. Some partly cloudy skies, otherwise looking dry to finish the work week, lows in the low 60s. Labor Day weekend, upper 80s, low 90s, some showers and thunder possible. I'm meteorologist Don Watson.
10: Current temperature,
11: 87 degrees.
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14: The Bible says God hates lying because God is the antithesis of lying. In John 14:6, remember what Jesus said? 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On the other hand, John 8:44 says that the devil is what? 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That's why God hates lying. 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
16: Crazy,
2: Hey, welcome, ladies and gentlemen. This is Gino Geraci. So glad you could join me on the program. And, of course, happy to take your calls at 303-873-1935. For those of you who are unfamiliar with this program, this is a program where we talk about, well, God. We talk about the historical Jesus. We talk about the Bible. We talk about worldviews and world religions. And, of course, we sometimes talk about history, and sometimes we talk about prophecy. These are all subjects that I love, love, love, and have spent a lifetime, if you will, talking about for, can you believe it, 50 years. So don't let my youthful voice fool you. All you have to do is go online, Google my name, Gino Geraci, and you'll see that I'm somebody's grandpa. So 303-873-1935 is my number if you'd like to join me on the program. And I had a great coming back to the studio, and I gave a rather lengthy explanation of why I was gone, and that I'm back. And hopefully we can have some fun and we can talk about, well, the things that are edifying. And of course, I love to teach and preach. As a matter of fact, I'm going to be teaching tonight at Calvary South Denver as we continue our study in the book of Genesis. And tonight I'm talking about the compromised Christian, which is basically typified by that Bible character, Lot. And so we're going to be talking about him tonight. And again, if you want to know more information, you can go to the Calvary website at calvarycsd.org, or you can just Google Gino Geraci in Calvary South Denver. So, 303-873-1935, 303-873-1935. That's the number if you want to join me on the program. It's been really interesting. I've been reading several different people who are trying to make a case that hell isn't a real place. So what's interesting to me is I thought I would talk a little bit about why sin is real and why hell is real. And of course, hell is one of those words that, you know, you typically don't want to use on the radio, but again, it does have a biblical context. And we think about hell as being, for most people, it's the idea of the permanent place of judgment. And as I was reading a couple of different people, they were strongly opposed to the idea of a permanent place of punishment. And so I was going to talk a little bit about that. But again, would love to talk with you. Happy to talk with you. 303-873-1935. 303-873-1935. Let's see who's up. Kevin, welcome to the program.
10: Hey, Gino. Great to have you back on the air. I just wanted to share a little bit about some of your commentary yesterday and some of your testimony.
2: Sure.
10: I moved out to Colorado 18 months ago for work from Nevada, and I found your program, and I travel in my vehicle quite a bit for work, so I've listened pretty consistently. And what you shared yesterday was extremely encouraging. You know, what you're experiencing and someone else close to me in my church community is experiencing something similar. And it's a conversation and it's a topic that I wrestle with personally, something along the lines of why do good things or bad things happen to good people in a sense like this that
2: sure.
10: doesn't have a lot of explanation. And I get emotional, and part of that was I couldn't even call yesterday because I was moved by your commentary. And I don't know that there's ever an exact equation of how to wrestle with this, you know, uncertainty and these things that are out of our control. But I will say this, you and my friend as well, your guy's ability to handle it with grace and to share authentically your story is an enormous encouragement to someone like myself who does not have the confidence to feel like they could handle something similar. But when life throws unexpected curveballs at us in whatever capacity, being able to hear your testimony and others similar and how you're handling it is a database of encouragement moving forward.
2: Well, you know, I don't know everything about everything, but I feel safe, Kevin, in saying you're stronger than you think. You're stronger than you think. And so this is not to invite suffering, okay, or to, you know, be a martyr. The Bible gives us a lot of impressive reactions to suffering. But you're exactly right. There's no one size fits all. I mean, can you believe it? John 15:19, Jesus told us to expect suffering and then repeats it in John chapter 16 and Hebrews chapter 12, the writer of Hebrews and 2 Timothy, Paul says it. And so you go, oh, so there's three different sources that said you can expect it because we live in a fallen world. But you also hear me talk about the fact that we live in a redeemed world. And we're also given permission to commit our soul to God at the beginning of our suffering. And we're even given permission that we don't need to understand everything about everything concerning our suffering. You know, there's a very famous passage of scripture that says, you know, that God is causing all things to work together for the good, for those who love him, who are the called according to his purpose. I've discovered, I'm old now, but I've discovered that when you know the reason for something, it doesn't always change the way you feel. So imagine, you know, something happens to you and you're asking the question, why is this happening to me? And then let's just say for purposes of discussion, you get a legitimate reason why a particular thing is happening. So imagine a wife leaves a husband. Imagine a person receives a cancer diagnosis. Imagine a loved one dies. Imagine something even more cruel and brutal, the death of a child. You know, who wants to imagine that? I don't want to imagine that. But those things do happen. And so imagine now you know the answer to all of those things. Does it make you, does it change the way you feel? I'm going to suggest to you the answer is no. Knowing the reason doesn't always change the way you feel, although we'd like to think that's true. So I've come to realize that the Bible teaches that we're to realize that other people suffer. And, you know, your call proves that you know other people suffer. And guess what? We're given permission to pray. We're given permission in Hebrews 12:5 not to despise our suffering. Like the caller talked about yesterday. Hey, guess what? Don't waste this time. Don't faint because you're suffering, it says in Proverbs 24:10. Patiently endure your suffering in a steadfast way, Paul writes in Romans 12:12. The list goes on and on. Isn't that interesting?
10: It is, Gino, and I just want to thank you again for your authenticity and your willingness to continue to persevere and share that with us. And just know that I'm one of many people on the other side of the radio listening and praying for you, rooting for you.
2: Well, thank
10: you. And just grateful, grateful for you, sir.
2: Hey, thank you. And blessings to you and yours. And, hey, Kevin, chin up. This is Gino Geraci. Thanks for joining me, 303-873-1935. Ladies and gentlemen, boys and girls, chin up. I'll be right back.

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1: Have your traffic to deal with? One trouble spot is I-70. Crash working eastbound 70 at Brighton Boulevard, blocking the two left lanes, including that express lane, eastbound 70 at Brighton. Stall all the way back to Federal. Take at least 10 minutes. Also jamming that ramp on northbound I-25 onto eastbound 70. Also loading up is I-25 downtown in the tech center. No problems. Drive 35 minutes. With traffic, I'm Susan Phelan.
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4: Hey, welcome back, ladies and gentlemen. This is Gino Geraci. And of course, thank you for those prayers and thank you for those kind words. And again, the number's 303-873-1935. If you'd like to join me on the program with your Bible question, I know that someone had called in yesterday and talked about that they wanted to know about, well, bingo and gambling. You know, what does the Bible have to say about that? I would love, love, love to hear from you. The number's 303-873-1935. Happy to take your call. And, you know, and I was talking again about the ongoing debate about the nature of hell. And in John chapter 8, verse 24, Jesus gives a sobering statement that I sort of want to talk a little bit about before we talk a little bit about hell. And again, I'm reminded of Charles Haddon Spurgeon, the very famous London preacher. In his school of ministry, he would tell his students, he would say, "And when you speak of heaven, your face should shine." This is not an exact quote. "Your face should shine like the sun. And when you speak of hell, your regular face will do." And in John 8:24, Jesus gives this solemn warning. He basically says in John chapter 8, verse 24, "Therefore I said to you," he's speaking to the religious leaders in the context of John 8:24, "Therefore I said to you, that you will die in your sins. For unless you believe that I am he," one translation says. But another translation says, "Unless you believe that I am," which I think is the better translation, I'll get to that in just a moment, "you will die in your sins." And so what does "believe that I am" or mean? So the Greek expression is ego, emi. It literally means "I am." And like I said, some English translations supply "he" in order to have smoother English. But the Greek phrase itself is striking. In the immediate setting, Jesus has said, well, that he came from above. Jesus claimed, "I'm not of this world," and that he does what the Father has sent him to do in John chapter 8, verse 23, and then again in verses 28 and 29. So this isn't merely a demand to believe that a man named Jesus existed. In John chapter 8, verse 24, he's standing in front of these religious leaders, and he's not just basically saying, "Hey, I need you to believe that I exist." And so for those people who are listening right now who say, "You know, I believe that Jesus existed," and of course there are people who believe that he never existed, but this is something different. This is Jesus calling the religious leaders in this particular context who do not believe in him, who reject his message and his identity. And here is the ultimate idea, the great big idea, that he's the promised Messiah. In other words, he is that one that the Father promised in Genesis chapter 3, verse 15, in the very Garden of Eden, when human beings sinned, when they were estranged from God, when there was this promise made that a remedy for sin would be made. And so Jesus makes the statement in John 8, 23, and again in verses 28 and 29, that he will in fact do what his Father sent him to do. And so the one sent from the Father, and of course in the context of John's gospel and the broad presentation of that gospel, the eternal divine Son shares God's identity. Later in the same conversation, Jesus says in John chapter 8, verse 58, "Truly, truly," or "Verily, verily, I say to you, before Abraham was," ego, emi, "I am." Now make no mistake about it. The original hearers, the religious leaders, understood that this is an extraordinary claim. And their response was to pick up stones and try to kill him in John chapter 8, verse 59. So Jesus has already introduced, or excuse me, John has already introduced Jesus as the eternal Word who was with God and who was God in John 1:1. And who became flesh in John chapter 1, verse 14. So saving faith, therefore, receives the real Jesus, fully God, fully man, a crucified and risen Savior. Not some diminished view, not some ridiculously reduced version of Jesus. And of course, this accords with John chapter 8, verse 24, which again connects the I am language to God's self-identification in Exodus chapter 3, verse 14, and then the larger Johannine presentation of Christ's divinity. So what does John 8, 24 mean? What does it mean to die in your sins? We know that the Bible says that the soul that sins it shall surely die. So what does Jesus mean when he says die in your sins? What if I told you or suggested to you that to die in your sins is to die and you remain guilty before God? You're guilty before God. You're unforgiven. You're unreconciled. You are entering into a place where you yourself will bear the just penalty of your rebellion. Remember, sin isn't just simply wrongdoing against people. Every sin is rebellion against God's holy rule. Every sin is an act of rebellion. And so Jesus has just warned his opponents in John chapter 8, verse 21, when it says, then he said again to them, I go away, and you will seek me, and you will die in your sin. And where I'm going, you can't come. So where was Jesus going? Later, fast forward to John chapter 14, verses 1 through 6, he says, I'm going to the Father. He's telling his devoted disciples, he's breaking the horrible, terrible news that he's about to die, but that he's going to go and he's going to prepare a place for them. They couldn't go where he is going because apart from him, their sin remained unresolved. There's no moral effort. There's no religious background. There's no personal sincerity that can remove that guilt. Jesus alone is the atoning sacrifice that God has provided. It's through his death that he bore the judgment that sinners deserve. Through his resurrection, he gives life to everyone who will return to him. This is Gino Geraci, 303-873-1935, inviting you to call. Love to hear from you. 303-873-1935.
12: Fighting thorns and thistles. 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Well, that's not how God originally designed it to be. 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But there's hope. 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
11: The Word on Traffic for the drive home.
1: Heavy traffic along I-70. There's a crash. Eastbound 70 at Brighton Boulevard. That's in the two left lanes. Blocking that express lane. Eastbound 70 at Brighton. Jam back to Sheridan. That's nearly a 15-minute delay. Trouble down in Douglas County, southbound I-25 and Lone Tree between Lincoln Avenue and Ridgegate. Crash reported, causing a slight delay. In both directions, downtown of the Tech Center, 35 minutes. With traffic, I'm Susan Phelan.
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0: Ladies and gentlemen, happy to take your call at 303-873-1935. I've been talking a little bit about that, truly troubling passage where Jesus says in John chapter 8, verse 58, truly, truly, I say to you, before Abraham was born, I am. But before that, in John 8:24, where Jesus says, therefore, I said to you that you will die in your sins, for unless you believe that I am he, or in the Greek translation says, unless you believe that I am. So he is absent. There seems to be good reason that Jesus is using the statement that's found in the Exodus passage. So Jesus, when he says, unless you believe that I am, you will die in your sins apart from him. So again, what's the consequence of refusing to believe? You miss the spiritual benefits in the present life, but you also have another thing to contend with. In John 3:36, it says, he who believes in the Son has eternal life, but he who does not obey the Son will not see life, but the wrath of God abides on him. We might think of that as the wrath of God remains. So refusing Jesus isn't just a neutral decision. It isn't like, okay, I'm deciding not to decide. Since Jesus is God's appointed Savior, to reject him is to reject the only one who can forgive sin and bring a person to the Father. And so John 8:24 warns that death seals that condition. A person who dies rejecting Jesus dies without the forgiveness and cleansing that only Jesus can offer. Yet, the warning that Jesus is giving, let's just think about this for just a minute. Is it given in a vindictive way or a weird way or a hateful way? There are some people who would suggest that this is hate speech. But it isn't hate speech. Jesus is giving merciful speech. In Ezekiel chapter 18, verse 23, we learn that God doesn't delight in the death of the wicked, but calls sinners to repent, to turn, to live. And so that response, repentance, turning from sin, and turning to faith, entrusting yourself to Jesus as he truly is. In John chapter 6, verse 37, Jesus said, all that the Father gives me will come to me, and the one who comes to me, I will certainly not cast out. Listen to what Jesus is basically saying. Imagine a person says, you know, I want to go to Jesus, but how can I be sure that he'll accept me? Imagine all of the people and all of the situations that you face throughout your life where you're trying to initiate a relationship and you think, oh, what if this person rejects me? But Jesus literally makes the claim that you didn't choose him, he chose you. And that those who come to him, he won't cast out. So John 8:24 means unless a person believes that Jesus is the divine, God-sent Savior that he claims to be, that person will remain guilty in sin. And then we'll have to face God's judgment rather than enter into eternal life and fellowship with God, the kind of fellowship that the Lord himself provides. And so for the people who are arguing that there is no such thing as hell and that there will be a final reconciliation, they've got a couple of really big hurdles that they're going to have to struggle with. And before I tell you what those hurdles are, I want to give you the phone number. It's 303-873-1935, 303-873-1935. The strongest biblical case is what I would call cumulative. So when you think about what are the best biblical arguments that hell is a permanent, eternal place of perpetual, conscious punishment and torment, the strongest is Jesus' own teaching, where he draws a contrast, if you will, a parallel, actually, not a contrast, a parallel between eternal life and eternal punishment. And then Revelation's description of the final judgment point to an irreversible, conscious, everlasting punishment. Now, this isn't a subject for speculation or delight. It reveals God's holiness, God's justice. And when we combine those two big ideas together, he is both holy and he is both just. And then we understand, we begin to understand, hopefully, the immense mercy that he provides in the person of Jesus Christ. And so at the conclusion of the judgment scene in Matthew chapter 25, Jesus basically pronounces two final destinies. One alongside the other. In Matthew 25:46, he says, these will go away into eternal punishment, but the righteous into eternal life. And by the way, the word eternal modifies both the punishment and the life. So grammatically and contextually, there is no basis for making eternal life endless while treating eternal punishment as temporary. Jesus presents both outcomes as final and everlasting. And then Jesus depicts hell as unquenchable and unending. In Mark 9, he warns in the strongest terms possible against sin. He speaks of Gehenna with an imagery that's drawn from Isaiah chapter 66, verse 24, where if your hand causes you to stumble, cut it off. It's better for you to enter life crippled than having your own two hands, or having your two hands go into hell, into the unquenchable fire. Mark 9:43-44, where their worm does not die and the fire is not quenched. Unquenchable doesn't merely mean that the fire is difficult to extinguish. In context, it points to a judgment that no one's going to be able to stop and no one's going to be able to escape. And the undying worm and the unquenched fire portray a punishment that does not run its course and then terminate. But there's hope. There's hope. There's hope when you trust Christ. This is Gino Geraci. 303-873-1935. I'll be right back.
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2: Busy highways for us. We have some problems. Down south, Lone Tree, south on I-25 between Lincoln Avenue and Ridgegate. New crash there. That's in the right lane, causing a delay out of the tech center. I-25 loading up through the downtown area, running busy. We had a crash on eastbound 70 at Brighton Boulevard. That's blocking up the two left lanes, including that express lane back to Sheridan. That's about a 10-12 minute delay. With traffic, I'm Susan Thielen.
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0: Hey, welcome back, ladies and gentlemen. This is Gino Geraci. Happy to take your calls at 303-873-1935. I've been talking about the difficult subject of conscious eternal torment. But we're going to shift into a new topic here in just a moment. But again, if you'd like to join me on the program, it's 303-873-1935. I'm at Calvary South Denver tonight teaching in Genesis chapter 19 about the compromised Christian, and it's called conviction and compromise. It's sort of the story of Lot and, of course, the angel's attempt, if you will, to rescue his family. Many of you are familiar with the passage. So we're going to take a little look at Lot. But that's part of the question that I want to be able to address at this point. And that is about, you know, how important is it to study the Old Testament in order to understand and appreciate the New Testament? And I know that, again, in the past, there have been some people who have suggested that that perhaps studying the Old Testament isn't all that important. And I'm going to make a case of why it is extremely important. But before I do, I want to give you an opportunity to call 303 1835. So, how important is it? Well, studying the Old Testament is deeply important. You know, a person can hear the gospel and come to know Jesus by reading the New Testament, but the Old Testament is what supplies the historical, the theological, the covenantal foundation that makes the New Testament message so much fuller and clearer. Because the truth is that the Bible and the revelation of the Bible is a unified story of God's redemptive purpose. Matter of fact, if I was to pick one word, a one-word theme for the entire Bible, I would pick the word redemption. And then, if I were to do a sentence, I would suggest to you that it's the story of God's redemptive purpose progressively revealed and then thoroughly fulfilled in the person of Jesus Christ. Because you see, when you read the New Testament and you note that Jesus has come, the Old Testament explains why Jesus had to come. Because you see, Jesus doesn't appear without preparation. I'm fond of talking about Genesis chapter 3, verse 15, where the Lord is speaking to Satan in the fall in the garden and promises a seed. He promises hostility and he promises an eventual triumph. The Old Testament establishes humanity's creation, our fall into sin, the revelation of God's holy law, the need for atonement, God's covenant promises, the expectation of a Messiah. And of course, it's the Old Testament that reveals why sinners need a Savior at all. You know, again, we're living in a culture and a society that rightfully is asking the question, well, why do I need a Savior? Well, because you're a sinner. Well, what makes you think that I'm a sinner? Because the Bible tells us that all have sinned and have fallen short of the glory of God. I don't believe the Bible. Well, what do you believe? What do you believe? What do you believe about your circumstances? And of course, after his resurrection, Jesus taught that the Old Testament scriptures were speaking about him in Luke 24:27. You'll remember on the road to Emmaus, it says, then beginning with Moses and all the prophets, he explained to them all of the things concerning himself in all the scriptures. All right, let's see if we can sneak a call in. Brian, welcome to the program.
10: Hi. Yeah, I got a question for you. So I've got a question on angels, like, is regarding the Nephilim.
0: Uh-huh.
10: Do the angels, can they take on, I guess, fully functional human bodies then?
0: That's the million-dollar question, isn't it? So if we ask and we answer the question, what evidence would there be that that's the case? And if you go all the way back to the book of Genesis, you see the arrival of those strange characters in Abraham, where three people show up and they look like people. Or you go and then the angelic beings go into Sodom to try to rescue Lot and his family. And literally they take him by the hand. And then you have this other manifestation of angelic beings interacting with human beings, because somehow they're able to slay 166,000 Syrian soldiers. And so, is it possible that angelic beings can look like physical beings and then interact in the world in which you and I are living in? That's the great question. And so then you have the Nephilim issue in Genesis chapter 6, verse 4, where it says the Nephilim were on the earth in those days and also afterward when the Bene Elohim, that's the sons of God, this is the text, came into the daughters of men and they bore children to them. These were the mighty men of old, the men of renown. So as you can imagine, that word, the fallen one, scholars suggest, well, we don't know the precise meaning. We don't, you know, it's a kind of an uncertain word. And so there's several different ways that people have interpreted this. Are these human beings who have relationships with each other? Are these angelic beings who, like you suggest, are taking on a human kind of interaction and then have the ability to copulate? And that's a pretty creepy idea, but right. Is it true? So to me, there's three options, okay? The Bnei Elohim, the sons of God, are human beings. That's one option. They're angelic beings. That's another option. They are human beings who are somehow empowered and possessed by angelic beings. So, whatever choice you make, there's difficulty. If the choice, number one, that they're human, why would a human being having sex with another human being produce mighty men of old, men of renown?
10: Right.

0: When do you think it is?
1: 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On Saturday and Sunday, I am completely at a loss.
0: So how would they also survive? How would they survive the flood then, too?
1: Well, there are different people who have different views. Yeah, there are different people who I think have strange explanations, including that perhaps one of Noah's son's wives had some sort of recessive gene for these angelic beings. 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
12: This is Carol Platt Liebau for townhall.com. As the 25th anniversary of 9/11 approaches, New York Governor Kathy Hochul is among the leftist Democrats who seem to have learned nothing and forgotten everything. Last week, Hochul visited the Islamic Cultural Center School of New York, whose imam blamed Jews for destroying the World Trade Center after the 9/11 attacks. What's more, Hochul appeared wearing a hijab. Perhaps she thought she was just respecting a religious tradition, but she's dangerously misguided. The hijab is a symbol of female submission, reflecting the

0: view that women's bodies are sinful and must be covered lest men be tempted. Our Constitution protects religious liberty, so Muslim women are free to wear hijabs. But it's ironic and outrageous that left-wing women who accuse conservatives of plotting a real-life Handmaid's Tale embrace a symbol of the very female oppression they claim to fear.
1: KRKS, Lafayette, Denver, Boulder.

0: with SRN News. I'm Keith Peters in Washington. Jurors in the Lindsey Clancy trial have gone home without a verdict after a fifth day of deliberations. They've twice said they can't agree on whether the Massachusetts mother is criminally responsible for killing her three young children. The jury will return on Thursday. Oil giant Chevron is confirming that it is expanding its operations in Venezuela just days after President Trump announced an ambitious deal to develop the nation's oil reserves and give the Pentagon a stake in the profits. Chevron said Wednesday that it had been assigned additional acreage in the Orinoco Belt, where the company has an established position. On Wall Street, the Dow by 295 points, the Nasdaq rose 118, the S&P 500 advanced by 35. More details at srnnews.com.
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2: Browns this afternoon, we've got some problems out west. There's a crash. Eastbound I-70 at Lookout Mountain near exit 256, that is in the right lane. There was a problem eastbound 70 at Brighton Boulevard. That wreck cleared out. Busy there both directions trying to get to Brighton. A lot of traffic on I-25. Crash down in Lone Tree. Southbound 25 between Lincoln Avenue and Richgate in the right lane. With traffic, I'm Susan Field.
3: Busy. Denver weather.
4: Denver area forecast finishing up our Wednesday afternoon. We're keeping skies fair, but some clouds will start to build along the I-25 corridor and foothills. Could bring along a slight chance for an early evening shower, then skies clear late tonight. Overnight lows will be around 60 degrees with highs Thursday and Friday into the lower 90s. Some partly cloudy skies, otherwise looking dry to finish the work week, lows in the low 60s. Labor Day weekend, upper 80s, low 90s, some showers and thunder possible. I'm meteorologist Don Watson.
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6: The American spirit lives in every corner of our nation. 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
1: This is the show that answers your questions, opens the scriptures, and brings clarity to the issues that matter. This is the Gino Geraci Show, where biblical truth meets everyday life. The conversation starts now.
10: Hey, welcome back, ladies and gentlemen. This is Gino Geraci. So glad you could join me on the program. And again, the number is 303-873-1935, 303-873-1935. In the earlier hour, I got a question about the Nephilim. And then we literally ran out of time, but another question was asked. And so I thought, Brian, if you're still listening, you asked the question about, well, what about after the flood? How do we explain the Nephilim after the flood? And so, again, you've got a number of different interpretations, but so when we were asking and answering the question, were these the offspring of angels and women? And again, that view sees the sons of God, the Bnei Elohim, as angelic beings. And some people will refer to Jude chapter 1, verse 6. So Jesus, they suggest, teaches that angels don't marry. But in Matthew 22:30, the fact that angels don't marry doesn't mean that they are sexless or that they don't have a procreative capacities. They would just have to have a kind of a procreative capacity if we are to understand that that human beings are made a little lower than the angels. So does the passage in Matthew 22:30 that angels don't marry also mean that they can't procreate? So Genesis doesn't explicitly say that the Nephilim were the offspring of angels, but it does use the term Bnei Elohim. Now, Bnei Elohim means the sons of God. Usually this is a reference to something that doesn't have a physical father. So Adam is called a son of God. Jesus is called the Son of God. Christians who are born again by the power of the Holy Spirit in John chapter 1, it says that we're new creations in Christ, and to those they gave us the right to be called the sons of God. Another historic interpretation understands the Bnei Elohim as the godly line of Seth, and the daughters of men represent the ungodly line of Cain. Now, under that reading, Genesis 6 describes a covenant compromise that spreads human wickedness before the flood. And again, a third view identifies the Bnei Elohim as powerful rulers who took women abusively. And so in Genesis 6:5, it says, "Then the Lord saw that the wickedness of man was great on the earth, and every intent of the thought of his heart was only evil continually." And then about the question about what about the Nephilim after the flood? Well, again, in Numbers chapter 13, verses 32 and 33, it says the children of Israel, the Israeli spies, if you will, they go into Canaan, they report seeing Nephilim, and then they linked them with the descendants of Anak. So they gave out to the sons of Israel a bad report of the land which they spied out, saying, "The land through which we have gone in spying it out is a land that devours its inhabitants, and the people whom we saw in it are men of great size." And then it says in Numbers 13:33, "There also we saw the Nephilim, the sons of Anak, are part of the Nephilim, and we became like grasshoppers in our own sight, and so we were in their sight." So, now again, there's a lot of different explanations that are offered, including the idea that the report is coming from the fearful spies who are exaggerating the danger, urging Israel not to trust the Lord. And so for some, they're wondering if these are just really great big people. Now, the Anakim and later the Philistine giants such as Goliath clearly are huge people. But the scripture doesn't call Goliath Nephilim. So could it be a term that means gigantic, fearsome warriors without proving that every later giant had the same origin as the beings described in Genesis chapter 6. So whatever the Nephilim are, they seem to be real beings, physical beings. They're not aliens. They're not mythical rock creatures. And they're clearly not equal to God. They're called mighty, formidable. And as you can imagine, the exact origin is obscure. And so Israel's fear of giants wasn't answered by denying that the giants existed, but by trusting the Lord. And in Deuteronomy chapter 9, it says, "Hear, O Israel, you're crossing over the Jordan today." In chapter 9, verses 1 through 3, "Hear, O Israel, you're crossing over the Jordan to go in to dispossess nations greater and mightier than you, great cities fortified to heaven, people great and tall, the sons of the Anakim, whom you know and of whom you have heard it said, who can stand before the sons of Anak? Now, therefore, today, that it is the Lord your God who is crossing over before you as a consuming fire. He will destroy them and he will subdue them before you so that you may drive them out and destroy them quickly, just as the Lord has spoken to you." So whatever this is, whatever they are, how do we think about them? And again, as you can imagine, all kinds of different speculations have been offered. But whatever else is true, that no human strength or evil power or terrifying enemy is going to be able to overcome the plan of God. And again, we're back to that great big subject that I've sort of been focusing on. And that's the seriousness of sin and how sin offends God's holiness, how sin invites judgment. But again, we're talking about a broken world. We're talking about sin. We're talking about judgment. But we should always, always be able to talk about forgiveness and mercy for everyone who will repent and turn to the Lord Jesus Christ. And so, happy to take your calls. Again, I'm going to be at Calvary South Denver tonight, teaching in the book of Genesis. We're going to have some fun with the story of Lot. And again, if you'd like to join me on this program, it's 303-873-1935. I might talk a little bit before we go about the reality of sin. This is Gino Geraci. Thanks for joining me. 303-873-1935. I'll be right back.

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1: Heavy traffic along I-25, traveling downtown through the tech center, taking nearly 50 minutes. Now, part of the problem is a crash in Lone Tree, south on I-25 between Lincoln Avenue and Ridgegate. Blocking the right lane, that is traffic backed up through the tech center. Had a problem in the drive, westbound 6th Avenue after Federal, crash there, it's off in the shoulder. Trouble with traffic lights causing problems, Hamden and Tamarack. With traffic, I'm Susan Ferg.
2: Did you hear about the man who on his deathbed told his wife, "Tell your brother that I forgive him, but wait until after I'm dead." In other words, I'll forgive him, but I don't want to be around him. Listen, that's not forgiveness, that's avoidance. Frankly, I can forgive anybody as long as they leave me alone. 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He's a friend, Scripture says, of drunks and sinners. And even his name means forgiveness. Not only that, he does that even when we don't get better. If you know that, you'll get better. I'm Steve Brown. You think about that. Share what you just heard with a friend. 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
8: Hey, welcome back, ladies and gentlemen. This is Gino Geraci. So glad you could join me on the program. And I want to talk a little bit about what I believe is an important story, a major story that's being reported at CBN.com. And, of course, it's about Emily Bickford. Now, over the years, we've learned names like Lori Smith and Jack Phillips. But at Calvary Chapel, Greater Portland, here's the headline at CBN. Let me just get right to the article. A Maine Supreme Court rules mom can't teach her daughter the Bible or take her to church. Now, you might be thinking, what does that mean? What is this story all about? And again, it's found at CBN.com. The article says, the Maine Supreme Court has unanimously upheld a custody order prohibiting a mother from taking her 13-year-old daughter to church or religious events. The court also ruled Emily Bickford can't allow her child to learn any religious philosophy or the Bible in general, unquote. Bickford hasn't been allowed to take her daughter to church or teach the Bible for nearly 2 years due to rulings by the courts in Maine. The state's high court heard oral arguments last fall in the case of what's called Bickford versus Braden, a battle pitting judicial authority against parental rights and the First Amendment. And apparently she's being represented by Liberty Counsel, which is a faith-based nonprofit legal group, and they're now asking the United States Supreme Court to take up the case. And it says, and I quote, this is from Liberty Counsel founder and chairman Matt Staver. He writes, quote, "This opinion rejects the First Amendment right of a fit parent to raise her child consistent with her Christian faith." He goes on and he says, quote, "This opinion goes against other state court decisions involving custody in the context of religious free exercise rights and ignores precedent from the United States Supreme Court." He writes, "We will ask the High Court to take this case and to overrule the decision." And again, according to this article that's posted at CBN.com and is written by Benjamin Gill, he writes, "Since December 2024, Bickford has been challenging a custody order that prohibits her from bringing her daughter Ava to Calvary Chapel in Portland, Maine." And again, according to Liberty Counsel, Ava's parents were never married, and Bickford maintained primary custody of Ava while her father had visitation rights. After attending Calvary Chapel for 3 years, young Ava decided to be baptized. She shared the exciting news with her father. However, the news reportedly enraged him, leading to the current court battle. Liberty reports that a lower court in Maine concluded that although Bickford is a fit parent, there's been no showing of harm to the child associated with a belief system that's rooted in the Bible. The state court raised concerns about mainstream Christian teachings about heaven, about hell, about eternal salvation, angels, demons, and teaching the Bible verse by verse and chapter by chapter. Now, I want you to just understand that. Let that stick in your brain for just a moment. The court ruled that it isn't so much that a belief system that's rooted in the Bible, but the court raised concerns that this is a kind of a church that teaches the Bible, believes in the reality of heaven, the reality of hell, the reality of eternal salvation. They could just have easily, when they use that term hell, of damnation, of angels and demons and teaching the Bible. So imagine a court says, that's kind of a crazy belief system. That's the world we're living in. Can you imagine that? And again, I know that there are people listening right now that they have struggles with their with some custodial issues. And, you know, I'm thinking of the reality of sin that's talked about in 1 John chapter 1, verses, well, 8 through 10, where John says in 1 John chapter 1, verse 8, it says, "If we say that we have no sin, we deceive ourselves, and the truth is not in us." And the text goes on and says, "If we confess our sin, he's faithful and just to forgive us our sins and to cleanse us from all unrighteousness." So imagine you go to a church where you believe that sin is real and that there's such a thing as forgiveness of sin. So I'm going to watch this case closely. Now, the Apostle John in 1 John chapter 1, in verses 1 through 7, he talks about the reality of sin. Well, actually, he talks about the reality of Jesus, and then he talks about the reality of sin. So why does John feel the need to address the issue? of the reality of sin. In the early church, some false teachers were making outrageous claims. Some of the false teachers argued that the most important thing in a Christian's life was not their behavior, but their belief. Some claimed that they were free from sin. There was a group of people called the Gnostics, and the Gnostics believed that that it's information or knowledge, special knowledge, that saves you. They claimed a special knowledge and a special revelation of God. And some who claimed this special knowledge gave themselves permission to live lives of personal indulgence and sinful excess. And so John is going to deal with the issue of how bad is sin. What does it do? John is going to argue in his little epistle that it's possible for people to say that they're in the light, but that they actually live in darkness. And he brings up four lies. They lie about fellowship in verses 6 and 7. They lie about human nature, saying that they have no sin in verse 8. They lie about sinful deeds, saying that they have not sinned in verse 10. They lie about obedience, claiming that they've kept God's commandments in chapter 2, verses 4 through 6. Christian sin. John is going to say, if you say that you don't have sin, you're a liar and the truth's not in you. But that doesn't mean they have to be saved all over again. So for those people who say, well, if I sin, do I have to get saved all over again? Well, Warren Wiersbe writes that sin in the life of the believer breaks fellowship, but it doesn't destroy sonship. A true Christian is always accepted, even if he's not acceptable. How does God provide for the sins of the saints? Well, it's through the heavenly ministry of Jesus. We're saved from the penalty of sin by his death, according to Romans chapter 5, verse 6. We're saved daily from the power of sin by his life, in Romans chapter 5, verse 10. And so the Apostle John wants the Christian to think rightly about the Savior and about sin. So we Christians have a choice. We can cover and conceal our sin, or we can confess and reveal our sin. Unless sin is confessed, it festers. Have you ever noticed how easy it is to spot and confess other people's sins and how difficult it is to confess our own sins? So yeah, people can lie about sin. This is Gino Geraci, 303-873-1935. I'll be right back.
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11: There are many of you listening to my voice today. 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
11: What must you do? 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Now, the moment you receive Christ, the Bible says the Holy Spirit comes to live within. He lives in your heart now if you know Christ.
10: Would you like to have that kind of relationship with Jesus Christ? We can help. 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We're the Billy Graham Evangelistic Association.
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1: A traffic to deal with out here, pretty busy. We've had some problems up on I-25 down after Lincoln Avenue. That crash is cleared out. So south of I-25, jammed up through the tech center. Busy and right of downtown, a lot of traffic there. I-70 corridor runs crowded, 270, C-470. There's a minor wreck westbound C-470 to Quebec on the shoulder. Trouble with traffic lights, Parker Road at Dartmouth. With traffic, I'm Susan
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23: Now, back to Gino Geraci.
24: Hey, welcome back, ladies and gentlemen. This is Gino Geraci, and I'll be at Calvary South Denver tonight, continuing my study in the book of Genesis. If you want to know more about it, you can go online, type in Gino Geraci and Genesis. It'll take you to YouTube, and you can find all kinds of teachings there. And, you know, I was talking about 1 John chapter 1, verse 8, about the apostle. He wants the Christian to think rightly about the Savior and sin. And I want to talk a little bit about that, but before I do, I want to talk about something else real quickly. And that is in 1 Timothy chapter 1, verse 1, where Paul writes that our Lord Jesus Christ, which is our hope. You know, one of my favorite definitions of hope is faith for the future. In Colossians 1:27, Paul writes, Christ in you, the hope of glory. And so the Christian hope isn't an uncertain thing. It's both sure and steadfast. But in 1 John chapter 1, verse 8, remember I said before we went to the break, we can cover and conceal our sin, or we can confess and reveal our sin.
8: And unless sin is confessed, it festers. And in 1 John chapter 1, verse 8, if we say that we have no sin, we deceive ourselves, and the truth is not in us. By the way, that word sin in 1 John chapter 1, verse 8, is singular. And it seems to reference the sin nature. So what do I mean by the sin nature? I mean that we are fallen creatures. We are sinful by nature and by choice. The Bible teaches that we have a sin nature, that something is fundamentally wrong. Something is broken. And David wrote, "Behold, I was shaped in iniquity, and in sin did my mother conceive me," in Psalm 51:5. Paul writes in Romans chapter 3, verse 23, "For we've all sinned and fallen short of the glory of God." So sin, by very definition, is a transgression, a crossing of the line, a line that has been established by God's holy law. So Jesus saw the human heart as corrupt and diseased in Matthew 15:19. Paul writes in Romans 7:18, "I know that in me dwells no good thing." So sin is an operating principle inside of the human being. And so the Bible speaks of sin as an unbearable weight in Psalm 38:4, a heavy burden. They're too heavy for me, the psalmist says. A tyrannical master, Paul talks about it in Romans 6:17. "You are servants of sin, a lurking monster," in Genesis 4:7. You'll remember it says, "Sin lies at the door, and it's desirous for you." So sin found its way into the human condition via Adam and Eve in Genesis chapter 3. And so Paul confirms this in Romans chapter 5, verse 12, when he writes, "Therefore, just as through one man sin entered into the world, and death through sin, and so death spread to all men, because all have sinned," sin is a spiritual death sentence on all human beings born from Adam, apart from Jesus, and except for Jesus. So someone has said that the one who has a light view of sin will never have great thoughts of God, because God hates sin. So we're not sinners simply because we do sinful things. We do sinful things because we are sinners. John repeats that phrase. If we say in verse 6, and then here, and then in verse 10. So people can cover their sin by lying. We can cover our sin by lying to others in verse 6. We can pretend to be in fellowship with God when deep down inside our hearts we know that that's not true in verse 8. And so if we say we have no sin nature, we deceive ourselves. So the people in verse 6 fail to do the truth. The people in verse 8 fail to admit the truth. And so, when we fail to admit the truth, when we pretend we're in fellowship with God when in fact we're not, we deceive ourselves. That's what the Bible says. When we fail to do the truth or admit the truth, in verse 10 of 1 John chapter 1, verse 10, we literally wind up misrepresenting God. So like I said, I'll be at Calvary South Denver tonight, teaching through the book of Genesis. In 1 John chapter 1, verse 8, at the end of the verse, it says, "And the truth is not in us." And so what is the truth? Well, the unbeliever can deny the existence of sin. Some religions, like Hinduism and Buddhism, teach that sin is an illusion. By the way, the Christian Science Organization, mind science organizations are groups that deny the reality of sin. Modern manifestations of Gnosticism reincarnate on a regular basis. So they teach that matter is evil and unreal, or they think in terms of inharmony, and that sin and disease are both illusions. To the spiritualist, whatever is right is right. Evil either does or does not exist. For some people, they go so far as to suggest that evil is in fact good. In Eastern mysticism, sin is absent and forgiveness of sin is ignored. So sin to the Eastern mystic is a failure to follow one's dharma or path. In the meditations of Maharishi, he said, sin means wrongdoing or wrong thinking due to discontentment. Suffering is the result of some wrongdoing in the past. So they have an explanation for what's gone wrong, but clearly it's not a biblical explanation. So their beliefs are the opposite of what the Bible calls true. Hinduism, Gnosticism, liberal Christianity, they all deny that the fall ever happened. And of course, some people see Adam and Eve and the fall as a myth or an allegory or an ancient story that has no real connection to the human condition. And so over and over, false teachers repeat the mantra that the true problem human beings face is that they're ignorant of their divine origins, of their divine essence, of their divine future, and that our ultimate problem is ignorance. And they provide the solution, secret knowledge. But again and again and again, the Bible teaches that the ultimate problem is sin. And that Jesus is the only real solution to this very real problem. This is Gino Geraci. Thanks for joining me. I have a final word when we come back.
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2: A battle over religious freedom has been joined in Ohio.
3: Alliance Defending Freedom is going to bat for a local Jewish man who has been hosting prayer meetings in his home with a dozen friends. The city of University Heights issued a cease and desist order accusing the man of running an illegal synagogue in his house. ADF Senior Counsel John Birch says, quote, "No American needs a permit to pray. The city's actions underscore a troubling trend of weaponizing zoning laws against people of faith." Michael Harrington reporting.
2: California will allow Jews to voluntarily identify their Jewish heritage on state forms under a bill the legislature passed this week. The measure would require state agencies that collect demographic information to add Jewish as an option for ethnicity or ancestry. The goal is to give state officials and researchers better data on Jewish Californians, including their unemployment rates and representation in schools. This is SRN News.
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1: Crowded highways traveling around out here. We are busy, especially along I-25. Had that crash down in Lone Tree, south on I-25 past Lincoln Avenue. It's been cleared out, looking better. Both directions downtown through the tech center in about 40-45 minutes. There's a crash southbound 225 off-ramp to Parker Road, causing a delay. And trouble with traffic lights, Parker Road at Dartmouth. With traffic, I'm Susan Thielen.
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0: This is Carol Platt Liebau for townhall.com. As the 25th anniversary of 9/11 approaches, New York Governor Kathy Hochul is among the leftist Democrats who seem to have learned nothing and forgotten everything. Last week, Hochul visited the Islamic Cultural Center School of New York, whose imam blamed Jews for destroying the World Trade Center after the 9/11 attacks. What's more, Hochul appeared wearing a hijab. Perhaps she thought she was just respecting a religious tradition, but she's dangerously misguided. The hijab is a symbol of female submission, reflecting the view that women's bodies are sinful and must be covered lest men be tempted. Our Constitution protects religious liberty, so Muslim women are free to wear hijabs. But it's ironic and outrageous that left-wing women, who accuse conservatives of plotting a real-life Handmaid's Tale, embrace a symbol of the very female oppression they claim to fear.
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24: Hey, welcome back, ladies and gentlemen. And again, thanks for joining me. I'll be at Calvary South Denver tonight, continuing our study in the book of Genesis. I've been talking about the reality of sin. And it's interesting to me how many churches have adopted unbiblical or non-biblical ideas about sin. The very famous Robert Schuller taught, quote, "Sin is any act or thought that robs myself or another human being of his or her self-esteem." He also wrote, "The core of sin is a lack of self-esteem." Robert Schuller was wrong. He was wrong. The Bible teaches no such thing. The Bible teaches that sin isn't a lack of self-esteem. Sin is a transgression against God and His law. It's not something against oneself. David said, "Against you, and you only have I sinned," in Psalm 51:4. There was a young, sarcastic man who told a preacher, "You say that the unsaved people carry a weight of sin. I feel nothing. How heavy is sin? Is it 10 pounds? Is it 80 pounds? And the preacher replied by asking the youth, "If you laid a 400-pound weight on a corpse, would it feel the load?" The youth replied, "It would feel nothing because it is dead." And the preacher said, "That spirit too is dead, which feels no load of sin, or is indifferent to its burden and flippant about its presence." And the young man was silenced. And the mere fact that a person doesn't feel the weight of sin
8: doesn't mean that it doesn't exist. Sin, according to the Bible, is real. Augustine wrote, sin is believing the lie that you're self-created, self-independent, self-sustained, unquote. And so John has already told the careful reader of his letter that sin breaks fellowship with God in verses 6 and 7 in 1 John chapter 1. So what does John have to say to the person who denies the reality of sin and the sinfulness of sin? John tells us that sin exists to the very core of our being. And as you can imagine, heretics hate those verses. And since man sinned, Satan has been at work trying to convince the human race that the real human problem is superstition and ignorance. But our real problem is ignorance. In what sense? It's being ignorant of what the Bible has to say about these most important issues. Our real problem is that we're ignorant of what God says about the truth, about ourselves, and the solution to that problem. Hey, thanks for joining me. I'll be back tomorrow taking your calls, answering your questions. This is Gino Geraci.
7: Welcome to Breakpoint, a daily look at an ever-changing culture through the lens of unchanging truth. For the Colson Center, I'm John Stone Street. It was 35 years ago today, September the 2nd, 1991, that Chuck Colson broadcast the very first episode of Breakpoint. At the time, of course, Breakpoint was only a radio program, but today it can be found online by email as a podcast, not to mention it's carried by dozens of organizations and news websites, and even by a handful of print newspapers. 35 years ago, Chuck Colson launched Breakpoint by describing why he believed a program like it was so very important. Here's Chuck Colson.
10: Welcome to Breakpoint. Since this is our first broadcast, I'd like to begin by telling you what I hope to accomplish in the 5 minutes I'll be spending with you on the air each day. I can do that best with a story. When my work keeps me holed up in my study all day, my wife Patty is my eyes and ears to the outside world. She monitors what's on news and television, and then she fills me in at the end of the day. One day she simply couldn't wait until the end of the day. She saw a program so jarring that she burst through the door of my study. "Come on," she said, "you've got to see this." She had been watching the Phil Donahue Show. The guests that day were mothers talking about their children's sex lives. How did they know about their children's sex lives? It turned out that they allowed their kids to engage in sexual activity right in their home under the watchful parental eye. But what struck me most about the program was the audience reaction. While the mothers were explaining the modus operandi of parent-supervised sex, the audience was nodding sympathetically. It's the attitude so common on these programs. If this is what you feel is right for you, who are we to judge? If it feels good, do it. They simply aren't asking the right questions. What are the right questions? Simple. Things like, what is truth? What is ultimately real? What are we living for? Unless we realize that there are such questions, that all through history the great pursuit of humanity has been for answers to these, then we simply flounder along, drifting with popular trends. As Christians, we are often offended by the immorality portrayed on television, in films, in tabloids, and rightly so. But I suggest that we should be much more disturbed by something that goes much deeper. That is that our culture has stopped asking the big questions about the meaning and purpose of life. Maybe it doesn't even know that there is such a question. People no longer know what the great questions of life are. So this is what I hope to accomplish on Breakpoint: to ask those questions, to take the issues of the day and hold them up to examination in the light of God's truth, to show that each issue reflects some facet of the big truths, the ultimate truths, that should guide our lives. Big answers for the big questions. I hope you'll join us.
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9: With SRN News, I'm Keith Peters in Washington. At least one person was killed and six others injured in a shooting at an apartment building in downtown Minneapolis. The Minneapolis Police Department has warned the public Wednesday afternoon to stay away from the area as police officers respond. Minnesota's Governor Tim Walz said in a social post on media that state officials are on the ground helping local law enforcement respond to the